0: over their mind. And God, we thank you in advance for healing. God, I even just pray right now that your peace would overcome them, that your peace would wash over them, that they would feel you wrapping them up in your arms, Lord. We thank you, Jesus, for healing, healing, healing in your holy, precious name. In Jesus' name, amen. Coming up next, check it out. See if you're feeling better. And if you are, give us a call because I want to hear your testimony. Coming up next, we've got Somebody Loves You with Raul Reese. Don't go anywhere. 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
2: The Lord said, Simon, Simon, behold, Satan hath desired to have you that he may sift you as wheat. But I have prayed for thee that thy faith fail not. And you notice how the Lord says, I have prayed, though that you're going to deny me, I pray that your faith fail not. And today he's our intercessor. He knows whether you're moving to the place of failure and of stumbling. And if you're his, my friend, he's already prayed for you that your faith fail not. If you belong to him, your faith will not fail. Though you fail, your faith will not fail. And the reason it will not was because he's prayed for you. You see, he's our intercessor. He prays for us today.
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6: 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Rodrigo's Daisy Chain Fields Festival initially raised $10 million. 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Think about it. $20 million celebrated as an investment to women and girls, yet it's being raised to kill unborn children in the womb.
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9: The flesh dominated our lives. The flesh was taking us to hell. That somehow God came along and he saved you, he saved me, and he brought us to that place where we're not only we develop and we grow because we're reading the Word of God, we're reckoning the old man to be dead, we want to be obedient to God's Word, and we want to be victorious over sin.

0: Welcome to Somebody Loves You Radio, the Bible teaching ministry of Royal Race in Diamond Bar, California. In this series on the Holy Spirit, we're examining what it looks like to walk in the Spirit and not in the flesh. Today, Royal will assure us of the blessings that come from God's presence in our lives. As we journey through life, we'll still encounter trials and tribulations, but as children of the Lord and heirs to His kingdom, we can enjoy the power, peace, and protection of the Holy Spirit. Today's study is titled, The Spirit's Power Over the Flesh. In Romans chapter 8, beginning in verse 12, here's Royal Reese.
1: Paul the Apostle in chapter 8 is so awesome. He's going to be teaching us this morning concerning the Spirit's power over our flesh. Let's read chapter 8 of Romans, verse 12 to verse 17, see what he says. He says, therefore, brethren, Christians, we are debtors not to the flesh to live according to the flesh. For if you live according to the flesh, you will die. But if you by the Spirit put to death the deeds of the body, you will live. For as many as are led by the Spirit of God, these are the sons of God. For you did not receive the spirit of bondage again to fear, but you have received the spirit of adoption by whom we cry out, Abba, Father. The Spirit Himself bears witness with our spirit that we are the children of God. And if children, then heirs, heirs of God and joint heirs with Christ, if we indeed have suffered or we suffered with Christ, that we may also be glorified together with Christ. I love that. We're all a team, all together. Let me look at the first point here, verses 12 to 13, the reason. The reason we mortify the flesh through the Holy Spirit of God. That's important. Because as you look at verse 12, let me read it again. Therefore, he's speaking of previous verses we already studied, going back to verse 1 to verse 11. Therefore, brethren, we are debtors not to the flesh to live according to the flesh. For if we live according to the flesh, you will die. But if by the Spirit you put to death the deeds of the body, you will live. So the special ministry to Christ here, mortification, write that down. Mortification. That means putting the sinful nature to death. We see here that the Holy Spirit gives power to do what? To mortify. To put to death our flesh, your flesh, my flesh. And with this gracious privilege of having Christ in our lives, then therefore we become obligated to become what? Debtors of Christ Jesus. You see, the purpose we are debtors is the presence of the Holy Spirit. I like that. The presence of the Holy Spirit in my life. That what we should not only be my attitude as a Christian, should be different from the attitude that I have toward the flesh. It's not the same. John the Beloved in 1 John 2:15 says, do not love the world or the things of the world. If anyone loves the world, the love of the Father is not in him. For all that is in the world, number one, the lust of the flesh. Number two, the lust of the eyes. Number three, the pride of life. It is not of the Father, but it is of the world. And the world is passing away and the lust of it. But he who does the will of God abides forever and ever. Those that do the will of God, and that's what obey the word of God. Be obedient. Secondly, we should not walk in the flesh. Romans 8:1, remember, therefore there is no condemnation to those who are in Christ Jesus. My position is in Christ. Who do not walk according to the flesh, but according to the Holy Spirit. In Romans 8:4, he said that the righteous requirement of the law might be fulfilled in us who do not walk according to the flesh, but according to the Holy Spirit. Notice the evaluation here, the flesh and the spirit. The spirit should be winning, not the flesh. The flesh was always winning in my life and in your life. The flesh dominated our lives. The flesh was taking us to hell. But somehow God came along And he saved you, he saved me, and he brought us to that place where not only we develop and we grow, because we're reading the Word of God, we're reckoning the old man to be dead, we want to be obedient to God's Word, and we want to be victorious over sin. Victorious over sin. Because the third thing here, we should not make provision for the flesh. That's what happens to so many Christians. Let me just go back 1 second to Romans 8:4, where he says that the righteous requirement of the law might be fulfilled in us who do not walk according to the flesh, but according to the Holy Spirit. Romans 13:14 says, "But put on the Lord Jesus Christ and make no provision for the flesh to fulfill its lust or desires." I mean, each one of us individually, we have desires in the flesh. We're looking at the cross of Jesus Christ, and a lot of times we want to go to the left, sometimes to the right, sometimes we want to go backwards. When we're supposed to not stand still, we're supposed to go forward. But the devil's always there to tempt. You have the world, you have the flesh, you have the devil that are against you. And all three things are always trying to disqualify you and disqualify me. That's just the bottom line. If this is true according to the Word of God, then what kind of people should we be? Disobedient or obedient? If I am going to be obedient to Christ, then I reckon the old man to be dead. I don't want my flesh to be king over my life. I want the Holy Spirit to rule over my life so He can convict me. He can show me things to come. He can bring comfort to my life. And He can work in my life and through my life so that I can see the power of God in my life. Second point, verse 14. The duty of a Spirit leading a believer. He says, "For as many as are led by the Spirit of God, these are the sons and daughters of God." So to be led by the Holy Spirit is to live a normal Christian life. Not exaggerated. A normal Christian life. Get up in the morning, you pray, you put on the armor of God, you go to work, you have peace throughout the day. Yes, you have trials, you have problems, but Jesus is there to help me to fight the enemy. When you don't have this power of the Holy Spirit in your Christian life, you don't have a normal Christian life. You have a defeated life. Always murmuring, always complaining, always walking with your head down. It's your problem because you haven't submitted. You haven't yielded to the power of the Holy Spirit in your life. But following the Holy Spirit's leading, what do? We realize and prove our sonship. I am a son of God. God's purpose that the New Testament saints are the sons of God. Can you imagine sons of God? I love what he says here because there is no if we're going to be sons of God. He says, As many, he says, become sons of God. How do you see in your life the Holy Spirit guiding you? How do you see it? Or do you even know that He's guiding you? There's a couple of things I wrote down the way I see the Holy Spirit in my life. Number one, I have peace in my life. Peace in my life. In Psalm 23, the Lord's Psalm, everybody should know that Psalm. In verse 3, he says, "He makes me to lie down," David says, "in green pastures." And look at how many times, "and He leads me beside the still waters." The key word is leads. Secondly, to follow the path of righteousness. He says, Psalm 23:3, "He restores my soul and He leads me in the path of righteousness for His name's sake." Thirdly, to have freedom. Galatians 5:18, "But if you are led by the Spirit, you are not under the law." And then how about to repentance in Romans 2:14? "Or do you despise the riches of His goodness, forbearance, long-suffering, not knowing that the goodness of God," here it is, "leads you to repentance." And then fifthly, to safety. Deuteronomy 8:2. "And you shall remember that the Lord your God led you all the way these 40 years in the wilderness, to humble you, to test you, to know what was in your heart, whether you would keep His commandments or not." Isn't that neat? From the old to the new. "I took you to humble you, to test you, to know what was in your heart, whether you would keep my commandments or not." So the Spirit does lead the Christian. And then there's this idea of leading and guiding, but I have to follow. I have to submit. I have to obey. That is very important because the direction God wants to give in my life, I have to follow His direction so that I don't go to the left or the right or go backwards, but I'm going forward all the time. This is one of the great powers of the Holy Spirit. The power to lead. The power to save. The power to convict people's lives. In John 16:13, He says, however, when He, the Spirit of truth, has come, Jesus is speaking before He's crucified, He will guide you into all truth, for He will not speak of His own authority, but whatever He hears, He will speak, and He will tell you of things to come, because He's a person.
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1: And the most compelling reason of all this that we have is the holiness of God in my life, in your life. And we do that by adopting what? A holy household. By giving my life to Christ and saying, for me and my house, we're going to serve the Lord. For as many as are led by the Holy Spirit of God, these are the sons of God. So Paul is saying here that it's better what? That it's a better way for the child of God to submit and give himself to Jesus. And as he is holy, I will be holy. I'll be in fellowship with him. Third point, verse 15. The benefit. Spirit adopts believers. He says, for you did not receive the spirit of bondage, again, to fear, but you received the spirit of adoption by whom you cry out, Abba, Father. So the Spirit delivers men from what? From a terrible spirit. The spirit of what? Bondage. Remember the bondage you and I were in? I mean, it was a bondage we had no really. I call it the pit. You're in the pit and you couldn't get out of the pit until Jesus reached down and pulled you out of the pit. And there are so many people that are in bondage when the Holy Spirit has taken us out of bondage. The bondage of fear. And yet we know that man is gripped by bondage and fear. But the fear that I have is the fear of God, not the fear of men. Not anxiety, not tension, not dread, not alarming, not danger, not terror. Yes, those things are there. But when I look at the fear of God, when I look at Jesus, I have what? I have comfort. I have peace in my life. Because I put on the armor of God and I'm a warrior and I want to fight against the enemy. But I'm not going to submit to the enemy. I'm not going to give up to the enemy. No possible way. He says you did not receive the spirit of bondage and again up to fear. The Spirit encourages me to one thing, to pray when I'm in trouble. Of whom we cry out. We cry out. The word is used in Psalms 40 times, emphasizing urgent prayer, which is needed immediately. The Holy Spirit delivering us from the bondage of fear. Maybe you're here this morning and you have fear in your heart. As a non-believer, you should have fear going to hell. But coming to Christ is no longer any fear because now I'm going to heaven. And because I'm going to heaven, I've been baptized by the Holy Spirit, which has been not only the instrument God is using in my life, so that I can become a warrior and to defeat Satan and to defeat the flesh and to defeat everything that is in this world. Galatians 4:4 says that when the fullness of time had come, God sent forth His Son, born of a woman, born under the law, to redeem those who were under the law, that we might receive the adoption as sons. Isn't that cool? As sons. And because you are sons, God has sent forth the Spirit of His Son into your hearts, crying out, Daddy, Daddy, Daddy, Abba, Father. Abba, Father. The Spirit gives access into His presence. And we need to come into His presence. We have been adopted as sons of God. It is called the Spirit of Adoption. So cool that we not only are sons of God, but guess what? We have all the privileges. I am privileged of a son of God. Sonship. Ephesians 3:12, that at that time you were without Christ, being alienated from the commonwealth of Israel, strangers from the covenant of promise, having no hope and without God in the world. But look at you now. Look at the power. The power that God has given to you, the born-again experience by the Holy Spirit of God, baptizing you with power, bearing witness today to your family, to your friends, to the world. Verse 16:17 says, the Spirit Himself bears witness with our spirit that we are what? Children of God. And if children, then heirs, heirs of God, joint heirs with Christ, if indeed we suffer with Him, that we may also be glorified with Him. Not all men are children of God, not all Christians. You see, the liberal teaching of the brotherhood of men, or the fatherhood of God, is a doctrine that is foreign scripture. We don't understand it. We don't have it in scripture. It's a false teaching. John 8:44 says, you are of your father the devil, and the desires of your father you want to do. He was a murderer from the beginning and does not stand in the truth, because there is no truth in him. When he speaks a lie, he speaks from his own resources, for he is a liar and the father of all liars, Satan. 1 John 3:10 says, in this the children of God and the children of the devil are manifested. Whoever does not practice righteousness is not of God. Of who? The devil. Nor is he who does not love his brother. Uh-oh. Does not love his brother. Do you have something against someone today? Maybe they haven't forgiven you, and you're angry with them. You need to forgive them. You need to make things right with God if you want God's Holy Spirit to well over your life. If you want God's peace in your life, you need to be forgiven. When you go and you're forgiving and you forgive people, which I've done many times, it's hard, but it's so cool because the Holy Spirit brings you and shows you and says, are you not guilty? And I look at my life and I say, Lord, I am guilty of so many things in my life. So why can't I forgive someone, my brother? And the reason I say that is because the knowledge of sonship, it comes as a witness through the Holy Spirit of God. I am a son. You are a daughter of God. The Spirit shed abroad the love of God. Can you believe that? Shed the love of God in our hearts. Romans 5:5 says, now hope does not disappoint, because the love of God has been poured out in our hearts by the Holy Spirit who was given to us, was given to us. Notice that. And then he says the Spirit is earnest, or the guarantee that we are the children of God, 2 Corinthians 1:22, who also has sealed us and given us the Holy Spirit in our hearts as a guarantee. Mark that. As a guarantee. I love that. Thirdly, the Spirit is a seal of guarantee. Notice that we are the children of God. Ephesians 4:30, one of my favorite scriptures too. And do not grieve the Holy Spirit of God, by whom you were sealed for the day of redemption. Now you say, what grieves the Holy Spirit of God? The word grieve in the Greek means to bring pain to the Holy Spirit. Why? The Holy Spirit is a person. But check this out. He says, again, do not grieve the Holy Spirit of God, by whom you were sealed. You have been sealed by the redemption of Jesus Christ. When you go back and you go a little bit forward in chapter 4:30, you look at all the sins that are given there that grieve the Holy Spirit of God. When you go home, look at those sins. And then the Holy Spirit bears witness that we are heirs of God. For example, eternal life. Titus 3:7. That having been justified by His grace, we should become heirs according to the hope of eternal life. And then we are heirs of salvation. I like that one too. Hebrews 1:14. He says, are they not all ministering spirits sent forth to minister to those who will inherit salvation? You bet. And then thirdly here, we are heirs of the promises made by Abraham, or to Abraham, that he would become, notice, the citizen of a great, great nation. Galatians 3:29. And if you are Christ, then you are Abraham's seed And heirs according to the promise. You see, Abraham showed us that we were under the law. When we were under the law, it made us guilty. And because I found that I was guilty, I had to come to Christ to repent of my sins so that I could come to the light and get rid of the darkness. That's why we're here today. And he says, we are heirs of righteousness. Hebrews 11:7. By faith, Noah, being divinely warned of things not yet seen, move with godly fear. Prepare an ark for the saving of his household, by which he condemned the world and became heir of the righteousness which is according to faith. According to faith in each one of our lives. And then we are heirs of the grace of life. 1 Peter 3:7 says, and this is speaking husbands, likewise dwell with your wives with understanding. Wives, mark that. Understanding. Secondly, giving honor to the wife. Write that one too, big time. And then this is bigger time. Notice, as to the weaker vessel. To the weaker vessel. We must say, amen, amen. And then, man, listen carefully, man. You don't do that. He says that your prayers may not be hindered. Your prayers will be hindered. If you don't love your wife, if you don't pray with your wife, if you don't understand your wife. And I know there's a lot of little macho men here. But you know what? God has ways of humbling you like a little baby. And I'm going to pray that he does that for you.
0: We hope it's encouraging to know that you don't have to go alone through life's challenges when you look to the Lord and the strength of His Holy Spirit. 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Tune in again next time as we continue this series with a challenge to fully submit to the leading of the Holy Spirit, allowing Him to transform your heart and establish new, God-honoring goals for your life. Let's rejoin Roll now for a closing thought.
1: Thirdly, the Holy Spirit bears witness what? That we are joint heirs with Christ. Romans 8:17 says, and if children, then heirs of God, joint heirs with Christ, and if indeed we suffer with Him, that we also may be glorified together with Him. And then fourthly, the Holy Spirit bears witness that we are conquerors over suffering. Wow, that's a big one. Over suffering. How about the Sermon on the Mount? Matthew 5:11, Jesus said, oh, how happy are you when they revile you and persecute you and say all kinds of things evil against you falsely for my sake. Rejoice, here's my attitude, rejoice and be exceedingly glad, for great is your reward in heaven, for so they persecuted the prophets, you know, who were before you. Something caught my eye here in verse 11. Blessed are you when they revile and persecute you. What's happening to the church that they were being persecuted now? We're going to be reviled. But at the same time, I draw the line for sin. I'm not going to give in to sin. I'm going to stand in God's righteousness and His truth.
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2: 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Well, K-Wave family, I hope you have enjoyed your Labor Day, long weekend, and Monday. Listen, it is very important that we take time to rest. I know we all out here working hard. We grinding. 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There's always something to be invested in. There's always something craving your attention and longing for your attention. And I hope you took some time today to really just enjoy the ones that you love, to enjoy a little deep breath from a crazy work schedule. I love that we have a day set aside to celebrating the fact that Americans like to work hard and we're really go-getters. And I think that's something to be proud of, but also we can work harder when we take time to give ourselves a little breath of fresh air. Well, I hope that you continue to enjoy your evening with family and friends, cook an awesome supper, and really ravish in these last few hours of Labor Day. I want to let you know that if you want to find more about Pastor Raul, go to somebodylovesyou.com. 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And tell them you listen to Pastor Raul right here on K-Wave. We've got more awesome messages coming up. We've got our very own Mr. Brian Broderson coming up with Back to Basics. 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
1: The solution to self-centeredness and selfish ambition and conceit and all of those things, the antidote to that is the mind of Christ. And Paul's point, in a sense, is to say, okay, let's think about who Jesus is, and then let's talk about what Jesus did. And if this is who Jesus is, then we need to have the same mindset.
0: 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Join us as Pastor Brian begins his teaching on Philippians chapter 2, verses 1 through 11, in a message titled, Thinking and Living Christian. And now, here's Pastor Brian.
1: Here we are in our study in Philippians once again. And as you see, we've moved into the second chapter. And I want to remind you that our theme is the fellowship of the gospel. So that's our big theme that we are working from, the fellowship of the gospel. And the Greek word for fellowship, some of you know this, but the Greek word is koinonia. And it's translated in a number of different ways. It's translated communion. It's translated partnership. It's translated to share, community even. It's translated that way. But the idea is that of a shared interest. So the fellowship of the gospel, we have a shared interest in the gospel. Paul and the Philippians have a shared interest in seeing the gospel glorified and advanced in Philippi and beyond. Yet apparently, there are attitudes and behaviors among some in the church that are looking more like self-interest and personal ambition than like a shared interest in Christ and the gospel. So here Paul appeals to the Philippians to think and act like Christ, who, although equal with God, did not leverage his divinity to his own advantage, but humbled himself by becoming a servant to all. So I want to read verses 5-8, but I'm going to read from the NIV. I want to read it from the NIV because I think this is really the best translation of this portion of Scripture. So here's what Paul said. Yet in your relationships with one another, have the same mindset as Christ Jesus, who being in very nature God,

who, being in very nature God, did not consider equality with God as something to be used to his own advantage. Rather, he made himself nothing by taking the very nature of a servant, being made in human likeness, and being found in appearance as a man. He humbled himself by becoming obedient to death, even death on a cross. And so that's the NIV translation. And I love the way they translated it here. You know, the NKJV says, who being in the form of God, which is a statement declaring the deity of Christ. But I think the NIV just makes it crystal clear that who being in very nature God. And then, as it goes on in the NKJV, who did not consider it robbery to be equal with God. Again, I think the NIV did a better job in clarifying what's being talked about here. Did not consider equality with God as something to be used to his own advantage. And so that's what we're going to talk about today, because the antidote, if you will, or the solution to self-centeredness and selfish ambition and conceit and all of those things, the antidote to that is the mind of Christ. And Paul's point, in a sense, is to say, okay, let's think about who Jesus is, and then let's talk about what Jesus did. And if this is who Jesus is, and this is what Jesus did, then we need to have the same mindset. And when you think about who Jesus is and what he did, it's hard then to even begin to remotely justify any self-interest on our part. Now, William Barclay said this regarding this passage. I want to read this to you. He said, in many ways, this is the greatest and most moving passage Paul ever wrote about Jesus. It states a favorite thought of his. The essence of it is, in the simple statement Paul made to the Corinthians, that although Jesus was rich, yet for our sakes he became poor. Here that simple idea is stated with a fullness which is without parallel. And this is one of the great texts in all of Scripture. And if we understand what it's really saying, we see that it's certainly a great text that makes clear who Jesus is. And so that's the first point that we want to just touch on. So who is Jesus, according to the text? Well, Paul says here in no uncertain terms that Jesus is none other than God. Now, we know this, the Bible teaches this, but amazingly, some people still don't get it, and not just people outside of the church who you would understand if they didn't get it, but sometimes people in the church don't get it. Sometimes people in the church are in denial of the very nature of Christ. Now, when I say in the church, I'm talking about the broader umbrella of what is known as Christianity. And that would include the liberal segment, the progressive segment. But amongst those people who are claiming to be Jesus followers, they would deny that Christ is, by very nature, God. But yet the Scripture says it so plainly. And as I said here, Paul, he minces no words. He makes it clear that Jesus is the one true and only God. He is the one who made all things by the word of his power, the one who always has been and always will be, the eternal one who has life and being in himself. And so Paul states, who being in the form of God, or who being by very nature God. So that's where he starts. But remember, and we're going to come back to this at the end, but remember, he's saying, now let this mindset be in you that was in Christ. Who is Christ? Well, okay, to start, he's God. He's the only God. He's the true God. He's the living God. He's the maker of all things. And so then he goes on to talk about, well, first of all, he talks about what he did not do. Now, the idea in the minds of people in the ancient world, and even in the minds of people today as well, would be that if there's a God,

0: that God is going to, just by very definition, going to be one who has dominion and authority over people. And obviously that is partially true. But there's the true God, there's a whole nother aspect to the true God that nobody would ever guess. And it's this aspect that he did not use his divinity to his own advantage. And so let's look secondly at what Jesus didn't do. And it says here that he did not use his divinity to his own advantage. But what does that look like? Well, think about this. He did not use his power to satisfy or to sustain himself. Remember in the wilderness where Jesus is tempted, Matthew chapter 4, Luke chapter 4, we have the account of the temptation of Jesus in the wilderness. And remember, he's fasted 40 days and 40 nights. He's hungry. And then it says, and the devil came to him and said, well, if you're the Son of God, take these stones and turn them into bread. And this is where we see that Jesus did not use his divinity to his own advantage. He did not do what the devil suggested that he do. He did not use his power to satisfy or to sustain himself. In that same temptation moment that was transpiring there, maybe you remember that there was a point where it says, and the devil took him up to the pinnacle of the temple, and he said to him, cast yourself down, because it's written that he will give his angels charge over you, and they will catch you, they'll save you, they'll sweep you up and bear you to safety, lest you dash your foot against a stone. But what do we see with Jesus? We see that he did not use his power to prove or to exalt himself. But see, these were moments where you would have thought that he would have, and you would have expected. And I would imagine if the disciples or any of us were privy to all of this that was going on, if we were sitting there, we would probably say, Jesus, Jesus, do it, do it. Turn those stones into bread. Show them, Jesus. Jesus, do it. Jump down and let them see who you are. Jesus did not do that. He did not use his divinity to his own advantage. Think about this. He did not force anyone to follow him. Now, who being in the form of God, who being by very nature God, if anyone could come and just say, follow me, period. No questions asked. He could have done it, but he didn't do it. He never forced anyone to follow him. And here's an amazing one. He did not use his power to resist or subdue his enemies. And this is what you would think that he would do. But he didn't. That's the point. He didn't do that. As Paul said, he did not use his position to his own advantage. He actually used his position to the advantage of others. That's the amazing thing. And so as we go on, what did he do? Well, he tells us here what he did. He tells us that he made himself of no reputation. So God, who comes into the world as a human being, he made himself nothing. This passage is known among people who kind of talk in theological language as the kenosis passage. And it's taken from this word that's translated made right here. And the idea behind this word is that he emptied himself. So what did he do? Well, he emptied himself. And the best way to explain that, I guess, would be that he, all of these privileges, all of these prerogatives, these things that belong to him because of who he is, he did not use those things. So he emptied himself. He made himself empty. That's the idea. But it's important that we understand this, that he did not become any less who he already was. So Jesus, the God-man, there never was a point where it wasn't like he set aside his divinity. Like, I'm going to leave my divinity behind and now I'm going to become a human being. No, this thing called the hypostatic union is that you have God and man becoming one. And that's what is taking place here. And so in doing this, he did not cease to be what he was before, but he became what he was not before. He became a man, but he was still who he had always been. And so he made himself nothing. And then he took on the form of a servant. He took on the form of a servant. No, you know, if you think of this, I mean, this is really, it really is mind-boggling. Now, we've all seen movies, or maybe we've read books, or we've heard stories. You know, a great story that's been told in so many different ways over and over again is the story of the, you know, the great ruler, the king, or, you know, whatever the position might be, how they disguise themselves as one of the common people. And they go out and they live among their subjects. And they, you know, they experience life as they did, and they see the injustices that are being done and so forth. And then at a certain point, you know, they rip open their shirt and, oh, it's the king. And everybody's amazed and surprised and, you know, our beloved leader. And, you know, he identified with us. You know, those stories have been told over and over and over again. But they're all really a glimpse of this story, which is the greater of all of these stories, because he took the form of a servant. And boy, when you think about that, he took the form of a servant. Again, you think of all the ways that God could have sent his son into the world, but yet he came. And we know the story of his humble birth in relative obscurity, in the city of Bethlehem, and in that manger, and, you know, all that whole story. I mean, this is not a story that somebody made up. This is the real thing that all the other stories are derived from. But he took upon himself the form of a servant, the form of a bond slave. Now, in the Roman world, of course, there was the majority of the population in the Roman Empire was made up of slaves. And so really, Jesus becomes just one of the people. He becomes a servant. And then it even goes further. He became obedient to death. He became obedient to death, even death on a cross. And this is the point of where he condescends to the lowest imaginable point. Now, we have, because of 2,000 years of church history and because of knowing the glory and the power of the cross and all of that, you know, we've, and rightfully so, we've glorified the cross. And we've made the cross, in a sense, an honorable symbol. But it was not so at the time, and it was not so even for many centuries afterward. The thought of somebody dying on a cross, the cross was reserved for criminals. The cross was reserved for the dregs of society. And so the idea that God, who becomes a man, not only is obedient to the point of death, but even, Paul says, the death of the cross. This is unthinkable, unthinkable. We were in Israel last year, and we were, you know, and part of our tour, we go to the place where Jesus was tried. And we go into a room there that might very well be the very room that Jesus was taken into. where the soldiers mocked him, and you know, all of those things went on. And our tour guide at the time was talking to us about just the whole idea of crucifixion and Jesus being crucified as you know, the Savior. And he was trying to emphasize how antithetical this was to the Jewish mind at the time. Because the Messiah in the mind of the Jew was like, the best way you could think of the Messiah would be to think of like David in the height of his glory. You know, David, the greatest king of Israel, the one who brought victory. And of course, it was promised that the Messiah would be the son of David. So in the Jewish mind, that's what they're thinking. The Messiah is a king. The Messiah is a conqueror. The Messiah is somebody who comes and defeats the foes. But the message is that the Messiah was crucified by the Romans. This is far from the idea in the mind of the Jew that you could possibly get. But not only was it that to the Jew, it was that to the rest of the world as well. And as Paul says, that the cross is a stumbling block to the Jews and it's foolishness to the Greeks. You mean to tell me, now remember the Greeks were the thinkers, they were the philosophers, they were the people who were going to figure it all out. They were really the first humanist in a sense. And so for them, you know, salvation or attaining to glory, all that is going to be through the intellect. It's going to be through, you know, figuring out the system like Plato attempted to, or Aristotle, or whoever else. But then the message comes to these Greek cities like Corinth, for example, or like Philippi, where they are, that the Messiah, the Savior of the world, died on a cross. Oh my goodness, what? That just makes zero sense. But that's what Jesus did. He became of no reputation. He became obedient to death, even death on a cross. I want to read you a quote from the Swiss theologian Karl Barth. He said this. He said, as we look at Jesus Christ, we cannot avoid the astounding conclusion of divine obedience. Notice, he became obedient to death. The astounding conclusion of divine obedience. Therefore, we have to draw the no less astounding deduction that in equal divinity between the Father and the Son, there is also a first and a second, one who rules and commands in majesty, and one who obeys in humility. The one God is both the one and the other. And why this statement is so profound is because what he's saying is that God himself became obedient to the point of death. See, we can never lose sight of Jesus's, he's God. And so as he says, and I think it's so profound, one who rules and commands in majesty, and we even saw Jesus demonstrate that in his public ministry. He commanded the wind and the waves to be still, and he cast out the demons. And when they came into the garden to arrest him, he spoke a word and they all fell backward. He's the one who commands in majesty, but he's the one who obeys in humility. And that's what we see. That's what Paul is saying here. He became obedient to death, even death on the cross. This is what God did. This is what God did. And so God in the person of Jesus lived entirely for others. He lived for the will of the Father and for the salvation of mankind.
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0: Now, because of all these things, Paul goes on to tell us what God did and will do for Jesus. And so it says here in verse 9, therefore God also has highly exalted him and given him the name which is above every name, that at the name of Jesus every knee should bow, of those in heaven and of those on earth and of those under the earth, and that every tongue should confess that Jesus Christ is Lord, to the glory of God the Father. So this is what God has done. And now, when we think about God doing this for Jesus, the reason why Paul says, as he does in verse 9, therefore God has also highly exalted him. The therefore God has highly exalted him is not directly tied to because this is what he did, but it's really tied to because this is who he is. You see, even before he did what he did, he was highly exalted. And so because of who he is, God has highly exalted him and given him the name that is above every name, and so that every knee will one day bow and every tongue will one day confess that Jesus Christ is Lord. And that's the key word here, that Jesus Christ is Lord. That this man, Jesus of Nazareth, who is called the Christ or the Messiah, that he is Kurios, and Kurios is the name for God.

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1: 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Well, K-Wave family, I pray the blessings of the Lord over you. That Psalm 23, that He would be your peace, that joy would be your banner. And that you would know that God is on your side. He's fighting for you. He's rooting for you. And with Him, all things are possible. I pray you go through this week with confidence in knowing who you are as a child, a son, or daughter of the living God. And that you would turn to Him before you turn to anyone else or anything else as you come up against any challenge or hardship or success this week. God is our greatest gift, and I pray that this week you would come face to face with just how good He really is. Coming up next, we've got Summit Life with J.D. Greer. 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
6: 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As always, I'm your host, Molly Vidovich. 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
7: If you have a Bible, Deuteronomy chapter 30. Deuteronomy is Moses' farewell sermon to the children of Israel. For 29 chapters, he has been preaching one really long sermon. And when he comes to chapter 30, he comes to the climactic conclusion of that sermon. And like all good preachers, he makes 3 points. All right, here is the first one. It's in verse 15. Moses says, "See, I have set before you today life and death. If you obey the commandments of the Lord your God that I command you today by loving the Lord your God, by walking in His ways, then you shall live and multiply, and the Lord your God will bless you in the land. But if your heart turns away, and you will not hear, but are drawn away to worship other gods and serve them," verse 18, "I declare to you today that you shall surely perish." Number one, Moses says, read the Bible as if your life depended on it. I could not imagine him putting a more clear choice out in front of us. Submission to the Word brings blessing. Departure from the Word, or even ignorance of the Word, brings cursing. The difference in a life that endures, Moses says, and Jesus agrees, and one that crumbles, is how securely it is built upon the Word of God. And I think, by the way, to make it really practical, I think you can extrapolate that principle and apply it to the various areas of your life. The stability of each part of your life depends on how well it is founded upon the Word of God. What part of your life is right now most vulnerable to the enemy? Maybe you're sensing it right now. He's tapping on that because it's not anchored in God's Word. It might be your retirement. It's not anchored into God's Word. I'm raising 4 children. I want to do my best to teach them to anchor every part of their lives in the Word of God. Of course, what Moses is promising in this chapter is more than just stability. As if the Bible was the best how-to book there is on how to, you know, build a life or how to, you know, whatever, have a good marriage. He's actually talking about the blessing and the cursing of God. He's saying that your relationship to the Bible will determine the blessing or cursing of God in your life. In chapter 29, one chapter back, he's even clearer. Listen to this. Chapter 29, verse 19, beware, lest there be one who, when he hears the words of this sworn covenant, blesses himself in his heart. You know, instead of being blessed by God, you're going to bless yourself and say, I'll be safe, though I walk in the stubbornness of my heart. You're the one that's sitting there thinking, oh, I don't really know the Bible that well, but I'll be okay. He's like, all right, the Lord will not be willing to forgive you, but rather the anger of the Lord and his jealousy will smoke against that man. And the curses written in this book will settle upon him, and the Lord will blot out his name from under heaven. Do you realize how important this book is? This is not an idle word that the nerdier ones of you ought to learn and get into. This is your life. Y'all, when Satan attacked Jesus, he quoted Scripture. What are your kids going to come up with when Satan attacks them? The only way you can confront a lie is to know the truth. And if your kids don't know the truth, they will buy into the lie. Here's my point. It is not your understanding of how important God's Word is that helps you or your kids. It's what you do with that understanding. It's whether you learn it. It's whether you obey it. Obedience to the Word brings the blessing and cursing of God. And if you want the blessing and cursing of God on you, your marriage, your family, or anything that involves, you will make sure that it is grounded in God's Word. Moses says, number 2, read the Bible because God has not hidden what he wants us to know. Moses says in verse 11, this commandment that I command you today is not too hard for you. Neither is it far off. You see, a lot of people feel like they can't possibly hope to understand the Bible. But Moses says, listen to it again. This commandment that I command you today is not too hard for you. Neither is it far off. It's not in heaven that you should say who's going to go up to heaven and bring it down to us so we may hear it and do it. In other words, the meaning is not so mysterious and so lofty that you can't possibly hope to grasp it unless you have a PhD and you're super brilliant. Verse 13, neither is it beyond the sea that you should say who's going to go over the sea and bring it to us so we may hear and do it. In other words, it's not so culturally foreign to you that you can't possibly hope to know the meaning. The word is near you. It's in your mouth. It's in your heart so that you can do it. It's right there. It's accessible. It's ready for you to grasp and obey. And by the way, note that when Moses says that, he's not talking to a group of seminary professors. He's not talking to a group of people who have, you know, gone through Bible college. He's talking to ordinary people. He's talking to teenagers when he says that. You see, I have heard some say the Bible is so mysterious we can't possibly hope to be certain about its meaning. Guy wrote several books a few years ago named Brian McLaren, who says that whenever you say you're sure about something the Bible teaches, that's a sign of pride and arrogance. That really what you ought to do is be humble enough to say, I don't really know what it means. And that sounds humble. And yeah, we should be humble about our interpretations, but that's not how the Bible describes itself. And if I'm always looking at God saying, I got no idea what you're saying, that may sound humble, but it's actually an insult to God. The Bible is clear. What you need to know is clear. The core essential elements are accessible, and they're accessible to common people. Jesus was asked a lot of questions during his earthly ministry. I've read all of them. And not one time when he was asked one of these questions did he ever say, you know, I understand. I understand why you're confused on that issue. The Old Testament is just so unclear on that. No, his response was always, haven't you read? At least 6 times in the midst of an argument, Jesus said to his opponents, have you not read? Suggesting that if they had just known the scriptures better, they would not be making the mistake that they're making. What you need to know, he says, is in the scriptures, then you're responsible to know what's in there, and you're responsible to know what it means. You see, the problem is not that there are parts of the Bible you can't understand. The problem is that you won't heed and obey the parts that you do understand. And by the way, let me tell you a little secret. When you won't obey what is clear, then more and more the Bible becomes unclear because you begin to walk in darkness. The darkness is not in the Bible, the darkness is in you. Twice Moses has told us now in our first two points, read the Bible. Here's our third point. Don't just read the Bible. Encounter the person within the Bible. Don't just read the Bible, encounter the person within the Bible. Right at the end of his sermon, Moses' language takes a surprising turn. Listen to it, verse 19. Today I have set before you life and death, blessing and cursing. Therefore choose life that you and your offspring may live, loving the Lord your God, obeying his voice, and holding fast. Watch this. Holding fast to him, for he is your life. Now, here is why I say that is a surprising twist. Up until this point, for 30 chapters, Moses has consistently said obedience to the word will be our life. And then here, almost inexplicably, he suddenly switches to say, God is our life. You see that? He doesn't say hold fast to his word. He says hold fast to him. So which is it? Is it obedience to God's word that is our life? Or is it God himself that is our life? You say, well, I don't quite understand the distinction. Does gaining spiritual life, does gaining real life and God's blessing, does it depend on how well you obey the words of this book? That's the question. And it is a trick question. In one sense, yes, that's exactly what he said. Life comes by anchoring your life into God's word. But here is the dilemma. Do any of us truly keep God's word sufficiently to lay hold of this life and blessing? David would say that if you marked iniquities, who could stand? Paul would say we've altogether become unprofitable. There's none righteous, not even one. There's none who seeks God. All have sinned, Romans 3:23, and all have fallen short of the glory of God. None of us obey sufficiently to gain life and blessing. So as Moses comes to the very conclusion of his sermon, he starts to point to something else. He points beyond obedience to a hope that is greater than our ability to obey. And that hope is God himself, who will become to us life and salvation.
6: For many people, the book of Revelation feels mysterious, confusing, and maybe even a little intimidating. It's filled with vivid imagery, difficult passages, and questions about the future that can leave us wondering where to even begin. 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What if its primary purpose is to help us see Jesus more clearly? 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
7: Paul takes this passage and does something amazing with it. Watch this. Romans 10, 5 and 10. In Paul's explanation of the gospel, Romans 10, for Moses writes about the righteousness that is based on the law, that the person who does the commandments shall live by them. Right, he's quoting Deuteronomy 30. But the righteousness based on faith says, don't say in your heart who will ascend into heaven, that is to bring Christ down, or who will descend into the abyss, that is to bring Christ up from the dead. But what does it say? The word is near you, in your mouth and in your heart. That is the word of faith that we proclaim. So what he's saying is the ultimate fulfillment of this word is not something we're going to do for God. It's something that God's going to give to us. That if you will confess with your mouth that Jesus, the one that came down, is Lord, and believe in your heart that God raised him from the dead as a substitute for our sin, then you will be saved. Because it's with the heart that man believes unto righteousness, not that we obey unto righteousness, but we believe it and we receive it. With the mouth, confession is made to salvation. For whoever believes in him will never be put to shame. The one who's not going to experience shame is not the one who obeys sufficiently, because that's none of us. The one who will not be put to shame is the one who hopes in God, who will become righteousness to us. That word brings life and blessing. It's embodied in the word of the gospel that declares that Christ has come to us, that he became our righteousness and our life and offered himself to us to be received as a gift. You see, that's what the gospel is. The gospel is not that you obey sufficiently that one day God lets you into heaven based on your obedience. The gospel is that Jesus Christ came and lived the life you could not live and then died the death in your place, that you've been condemned to die, so that if you would receive it by grace, you would be given the righteousness of God. So the primary purpose of the scriptures, listen to this, is to present Jesus. The primary purpose of the scriptures is not to give you a list of assignments. It is to tell you about the grace and salvation that you can receive and by which you can be restored to God. Scripture is not primarily a list of tasks about what he wants you to do for him. It's the glorious good news about what he's done for you. It's not marching orders about what we are supposed to do. It's an offer to be restored to relationship to God through the finished work of Christ. We often say the Bible is not good advice. The Bible is good news. And there's a big difference in those two. Most Christians, you see, most American Christians struggle to read the Bible because they see it like an assignment. Yet another thing that you got to do, put it on a checklist to earn God's favor. But when you do that, those things always become drudgery. They start to feel monotonous, like these religious rituals. I got to do this so that God will be happy with me. But it's not. That's not what the Bible is. It is the story of God's love for you, how he reached out himself to save you. And when you begin to read it that way, it starts to look totally different. The primary purpose of the scriptures, listen, is not to give you a how-to manual for different parts of your life. That's how a lot of you approach the Bible. And you struggle to understand it because you're like, well, I want to know, you know, 5 ways to get along with my annoying husband. Well, what page is that on? I want to know 3 ways to think about, you know, the pain in my life. I want to know 10 things I got to do to get ready for retirement. Where's that chapter? But then you get into the Bible and you find a genealogy or a list of sacrifices or the dimensions of the temple. Ever done your quiet time through that? And this curtain was this long. I mean, how high it was. You're like, I don't know what that means. Page after page of the histories of people whose lives are of dubious moral character and who often have very little in common with you or your time. And so you throw up your hands in desperation and you say, what does this have to do with my life? Listen to this, Michael Reeves. But when you see that Christ is the subject of all the scriptures, that he is the Word, the Lord, the Son who reveals the Father, the promised hope, the true temple, the true sacrifice, the great high priest, the ultimate king, then you can read, not so much asking, what does this mean for me right now, but what do I learn here of Jesus? Knowing that the Bible is about him and not about me means that instead of reading the Bible, obsessing about me, I can gaze on him. And as through the pages you get caught up in the wonder of his story, you find your heart strangely pounding for him in a way you never would have if you treated the Bible as a book all about you. You see, the Bible will give you a lot of practical instructions on marriage. It'll give you a lot of practical instruction on child raising and how to, you know, think about your vocation. That's why we teach it up in here 52 weeks out of the year. But the main way to life and peace is not by figuring out the secrets to the abundant life. Because the abundant life, listen, is not something Jesus explains to you how to do. The abundant life is Jesus himself. That's what he said, John 17:3. I am the abundant life. This is the abundant life, to know me. Some of you come to the Bible looking for the secret to an abundant marriage, an abundant family, an abundant vocation. Jesus says, I am the abundant life. And if you know me, then your life becomes abundant, not because these things all become perfect, but because you know me. You find it by knowing me. Learning 5 steps to a good marriage is not going to do you nearly as much good as learning about the 10,000 steps that Jesus took toward you when he came to rescue you at the cross. Because when you learn that and you believe that, that will break your pride and your selfishness. And it will make you a gracious person, which is the primary problem in your marriage anyway. is that you're a proud, selfish person. So it's not learning five things to do better in your marriage that's actually going to change it. It's when that pride and that selfishness has been broken. And that's not by learning five steps to how to be a better husband. It's learning about the 10 billion steps that Jesus took when he came to rescue you. Feeling the weight of God's love for you is what will fill that gaping chasm in your heart. It's what's going to take away your anger. Not because it gives you three ways to cope with your anger, but because it makes it so that what happens at your job or with your friends or with your health or in your marriage, it's just not that devastating to you because you have something greater than health and a good job and even a good marriage. And that is fellowship with the Almighty God who calls you son or daughter or friend. And that is the abundant life. So when you read the Bible, you got to read it the right way. Don't read it to gain favor with God, as if God's going to look on you more favorably because you read it this morning. Jesus has made you fully accessible on the cross. There's nothing you can do to add to that. God's not going, oh, yeah, Jesus died for that person, shed his blood, rose from the dead. And they read their Bible this morning. I'm feeling good about that person. You can't add to that. You are complete in Christ, right? So don't read it to gain favor with God. Don't read it as a book of how-tos for your life. Read it primarily as a presentation of a glorious Savior to get to know. Page after page of declarations of the Father's love for you. The marvelous way he came to earth to take away your condemnation by living the life you were supposed to live, dying in your place, and restoring you to full fellowship with God. I've heard the Bible described before like one of those magic eye puzzles. You know, you've seen those where you stare at them for like 15, 20 minutes, and there's a bunch of people around. It's this big mass of dots, and everybody's claiming to see the man that's, you know, in the dots, and you end up lying about it, your ability to see it, even though you can't really see it. And then later you come back when nobody's there and stare at it for about 30 minutes, or maybe I'm telling my own story, but you stare at it for a long time, and all of a sudden that man comes out of those dots. You remember this? The man comes out of the dots, and then you can't look at that picture and not see the man. It's no longer a meaningless morass of dots. It is a man that is in that picture. That's what reading the Bible is like. It suddenly goes from being a collection of details and genealogies and stories to being the presentation of Christ. And when that happens, you'll never read it the same. C.S. Lewis said that when his life was radically transformed was when he said it was like I was reading the Bible, staring through a peephole and suddenly having somebody stare back at me. Now, staring through a peephole was creepy enough as it is. Having somebody stare back at you is really, really creepy. Experiencing in the Bible the living, moving Son of God. That's why Lewis said, don't just read the Bible. You got to let the Bible read you. Which is why I will tell you, you got to read it every day. Because the Word of God, when you read it, the Spirit of God takes it and makes it personal to you. What promise do you need? What warning do you need? That's why you can't just depend on me to explain it to you. Why? Because I got to preach to 9,000 people every weekend. I cannot always tailor the Bible to your situation. So you come here and be like, well, I didn't get anything out of the pastor's sermon today. Well, maybe there's 8,999 other people that needed to hear something besides just you. So maybe you shouldn't be so narcissistic and self-centered and not depend on me to spoon feed you what God wants you to know. There are some times that I'm going to preach and it's going to be right for your situation. But the majority of what God says to you should come as the Spirit of God takes the Word of God as you got the Bible open in the morning or at night and he is speaking those words to you. See, it's not me. I can't do it. You got to do it. So don't be a sermon hog. Right, write that down. In fact, let me correct a wrong analogy that I heard over the years, one that I've used. Read the Bible like a love letter. That was the wrong analogy. I've heard that, I've used that. Here's the problem with that analogy. A letter comes from far away. The person sends it to you because they're not with you. That is not how the Bible talks about itself. This is not a far off God who's sending us some instructions. Jesus said these words are spirit. They are life. As you read them, you commune with me. I will make them personal to you. This is no letter. This is me and my word speaking to you. So let me bring this to a conclusion. You got a clear choice between life and death. No, could I make this any plainer? If you ground your life, if you ground your family in the Word of God, you and your family will live. If you do not, then you will die. You got to make that choice and then you got to act on that choice.
6: Amos chapter 5 verse 4 says, "Seek me and live." We're told that if we seek the Lord through His Word, it will change our life. Encouraging words here on Summit Life with Pastor J.D. Greer. Speaking of God's Word, one of our goals here at Summit Life is to help you study the Bible more deeply. That's why I want to tell you about this month's featured resource, a brand new Bible study from Pastor J.D. Greer that walks you through the book of Revelation in a clear, approachable, and deeply encouraging way. Pastor J.D., why do you think a study on Revelation feels especially important right now?
8: Well, I don't think it's any secret that people feel anxious, disoriented, sure, uncertain about the future.
6: Yeah, yeah.
8: The book of Revelation reminds us that God is not absent and he is never surprised. This book pulls back the curtain and it shows us that Jesus is still reigning even in the midst of what a lot of times feels like chaos.
6: Yes.
8: You know, throughout history, Christians have returned to Revelation. Even when they didn't understand everything in it, they would return to it during really challenging cultural moments, whether those are personal or whether they're big things happening in the news. This study will help you interpret the world through Scripture instead of through fear or outrage. Revelation gives us hope, endurance, perspective. 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I think you'll find this resource very helpful and very encouraging.
6: 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I'm Molly Vidovich. 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
9: 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I'm Rory Johnston. It's a pleasure being with you this evening. Coming up next, it's Turning Point with Dr. David Jeremiah. Dr. Jeremiah is continuing his look at the story of Jonah, who he recalls is the runaway prophet. Right now, he's in Jonah chapter 1, verse 17, and we're hearing part 1 of Hitting Rock Bottom.
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12: Welcome to Johnny Erickson Tada Sharing Hope. One thing I know we all have in common is that we all need so much help. And Johnny's no exception. 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
13: When I'm in trouble, when I'm hurting, I need friends. I have this one friend who's a physical therapist. Her name is Kimmy, and she's really good at finding ways to reduce pain. And as you know, I suffer from chronic pain. Some days are good, quite bearable, but other days, man, I can't wait to get out of this wheelchair and lie down. Especially if it's on a night when I know that Kimmy will come by to help me. As I said, she's a physical therapist and is busy with her job and her family. But every couple of weeks or so, Kimmy volunteers to come by my house. And while I'm lying flat in bed, she pushes and pulls and stretches my body and massages my left hip where the pain is so intense. She does this for the sake of ministry. Timmy knows I've got a need, and although she travels and works hard, still she offers her help here and there, and oh, that is such a ministry to me, such a blessing. My painful hip always feels so much better when she leaves the house. Psalm 90, verse 17 is a great picture of how the God of the Bible blesses people like me through the hands of others. It says, quote, "Let the favor of the Lord our God be upon us and establish the work of our hands upon us." Yes, establish the work of our hands. I love that. Because when we need help in the name of Jesus, when we need help in practical little ways, the favor of the Lord rests upon us and he establishes it. He blesses that help, the service that we give. He prospers it, fulfills his purpose through it. He establishes the work of our hands and advances all its benefits. And you know what? I believe that Kimmy knows that when she offers to help me in my pain. Do you know someone who has a physical need, a hardship, or a challenge? Well, true, it isn't always easy to offer a person a little help, even when it's obvious they could use it. It's easier not to get involved. Maybe you're very busy, you got other things to do, and it's so convenient to walk by to pretend you don't notice. After all, what if you did something wrong? If you didn't do it right? Well, remember this. Any act of help done in the name of Jesus will be richly rewarded in eternity. That's part of what it means for God to establish your work, your service. And just look at 1 Corinthians chapter 3, starting with verse 12. It says, "If anyone builds on the foundation of Christ using gold, silver, and costly stones, their work is going to be shown for what it is, because the day will bring it to light. Fire is going to test the quality of each person's work." Now, the Apostle Paul speaks of gold, silver, costly stones, but that's only a metaphor for something wonderful, far more valuable and lovely that's going to shine throughout all of eternity. So when you help someone, God shows you his favor, he blesses your service, and he reserves an award in heaven for you.
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14: The story of Jonah being swallowed by a fish and surviving has led to heated debate through the centuries. But the point isn't how it happened, but why. Today on Turning Point, Dr. David Jeremiah answers that question as he shares more from his series, Jonah, the Runaway Prophet. 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
15: And thank you for joining us, and welcome to this new week. We continue our study of the book of Jonah, and we've called this study The Runaway Prophet, and we're following Jonah on his contest with God to stay in God's will, and following God's determination to bring his prophet back home and make him productive again. So here we go with part one of Hitting Rock Bottom. This is Jonah 1:17, and we'll be there in just a moment. We have the study guides, we have the CD packages, we have the video package. You can get these materials from Turning Point at davidjeremiah.org and order them all for the study of this book. We would love to have you join us as we finish up this book together, and you can do so by using these materials. They're very helpful, especially if you're going to use this material for a small group. Don't forget also, during this month, we're making available our special 27 calendar, The Light of the World. Turning Point's annual calendar project. I've been doing this now for almost 50 years, and this calendar is just one of the most beautiful ones we've ever done because it reflects the title, The Light of the World. The photography is just beautiful. Some of the most beautiful scenes you will ever find, and it's a wonderful wall calendar that you can use to keep track of your events or just to enjoy as you see it every day, hanging someplace in your home, in the kitchen, in your study, in your bedroom, wherever. It's a wonderful reminder of God's wonderful provision of light and darkness. Ask for your copy when you send your gift to Turning Point during this month. And now here is part one of Hitting Rock Bottom. On a February morning in 2025, off the coast of Chilean Patagonia, a kayaker named Adrian was out for what looked like an ordinary paddle. He came home with a story he will carry with him for the rest of his life. Patagonia is a land of green mountains, cold blue water, and humpback whales that pass through each year. Those whales can reach 50 feet long, and they feed on tiny krill and are known to be gentle. That morning, Adrian paddled while his father filmed from another kayak, and then the surface beneath him began to swell. The kayak lifted and it vanished. His father shouted his name, but there was no answer, only an empty circle of water where his son had been. Adrian later said, "I closed my eyes, and when I opened them, I realized I was inside the whale's mouth. I felt a slimy texture on my face, and all I could see was dark blue and white. Then, as suddenly as it had swallowed him, the whale opened its mouth and released him. Adrian popped back up, coughing and shaking, but alive. I thought I was going to die," he said, "but God gave me a second chance." There is probably no story in the Bible that has produced more jeering and mockery than the story of Jonah and the great fish. Some people say it's the Achilles heel of the Bible. Most people stumble over one issue. They just cannot imagine how a fish could swallow a man and keep him alive for 3 days and then release him. The idea is not as impossible as some assume. Writers like Grace Kellogg have noted that whale sharks and great baleen whales have mouths large enough to take in a human being. These creatures have no teeth, and they feed by filtering food from the water. A whale caught near Cape Cod in the 1930s was nearly 100 feet long, with a mouth reportedly large enough to swallow a horse. Now let's look at our text. Here's what Jonah says. "Now the Lord had prepared a great fish to swallow Jonah, and Jonah was in the belly of the fish 3 days and three nights." Please note that the text does not argue or try to explain or apologize for what happened to Jonah. It simply says, this is what God did. The Lord Jesus clearly believed this story. He didn't think it was a myth or somebody made it up. He linked his own resurrection to it. He said, as Jonah was 3 days and three nights in the belly of a fish, so he would be 3 nights and three

days and three nights in the belly of a fish, so he would be three nights and three days in the belly of the earth. The real issue is not what kind of fish it was. The real issue is whether we believe in a God of miracles. And let me tell you something you may be surprised about. If you believe Genesis 1:1, you will be okay. In the beginning, God created the heavens and the earth. Anyone who believes in God as creator should not struggle with this story. Ladies and gentlemen, if God made the universe, if he created the heavens and the earth, he could surely prepare a great fish. And if none existed, he could make one for his purpose. The Bible simply says, the Lord prepared a great fish. Did you know that the word whale is not found in the text? We do not know what species this fish was in the Bible. It doesn't tell us, because the point is not the kind of fish, but that the Lord prepared it. If you are an inductive Bible student, you will probably already know the fact that in the book of Jonah, the Lord prepared four things. If you read through the book, he prepared a fish to rescue Jonah. Then he prepared a vine to show Jonah a glimpse of comfort. Then he prepared a worm to take the comfort away and expose his selfishness. And then he prepared an east wind so Jonah would understand the compassion that God had for a lost city. This story of Jonah is about God pursuing his disobedient servant. What he did with Jonah, he still does with us. He corrects and disciplines us because he loves us. He loves us too much to let us keep running away from him. So let's consider the purpose behind the great fish that he prepared for Jonah. Purpose number one, to rescue Jonah from drowning. Jonah probably thought that being thrown overboard was the worst thing that could happen to him. Remember, they discovered among the sailors that he was the one responsible for the storm. So in order to get rid of the storm, they decided they had to get rid of Jonah, and they threw him overboard. If you read Jonah's prayer in the second chapter, he refers to the thoughts that he had, that he was floating down through the sea. So I'm going to jump over to Jonah chapter 2 and just read what Jonah said about his experience. You cast me into the deep, into the heart of the seas, and the floods surrounded me. All your billows and your waves passed over me. The waters surrounded me, even to my soul. The deep closed around me. Weeds were wrapped around my head. I went down to the moorings of the mountains, and the earth with its bars closed behind me forever. Jonah sank to the bottom of the ocean. He may have come back up. Perhaps he drifted back up for a moment, as a drowning man sometimes does. But his experience was one of absolute total terror. He knew his life was about to end. But God had a lifeguard waiting for him. And he sent his lifeguard to pick him up. God could have allowed Jonah to drown. When people disobey us, we sometimes grow so angry, we wish the worst would happen to them. We wouldn't care if they drowned. Just get them out of our life, we think. But God did not deal with Jonah out of anger. He dealt with him out of love. He allowed Jonah to feel the terrible fear of the ocean, yet at the same time he sent a great fish to rescue him from drowning. So the first thing that happened was God sent a fish to rescue Jonah from drowning. But then he sent that fish also to return Jonah to Nineveh. God prepared that great fish not just to save Jonah from drowning, but to take him where he did not want to go, back toward Nineveh. I think there's a little humor in this. God said, go to Nineveh. Jonah said, no, and boarded a ship, headed the opposite direction, as far away as he could go. And God said, oh, no, you don't. The storm hits. Jonah goes overboard. God sends the fish to pick him up, and the fish turns him around and takes him back where he started. Jonah had paid a lot of money to run from God. But God arranged his return, and it was free. By the end of chapter 2, God speaks to the fish, and Jonah gets dropped off right on dry land. Jonah verse 10 of chapter 2 says, so the Lord spoke to the fish, and it vomited Jonah onto dry land. Now, the Bible doesn't tell us exactly where
Jonah was dropped off.

0: Most likely it was somewhere along the Mediterranean coast, but it was still a long way to Nineveh. In other words, Jonah had to walk the rest of the way originally assigned to him. That great fish was not just God's rescue plan. That great fish was God's return plan. And God saved Jonah from drowning, and he sent him right back to Nineveh. So he sent the fish to rescue Jonah from drowning and to return Jonah to Nineveh. And then number three, to reach Jonah's heart. The Bible says in verse 17 of chapter 1, "And Jonah was in the belly of the fish 3 days and three nights." Now, Jonah's real problem was not geography. Jonah's problem was his heart. He hated the Ninevites. He lacked compassion for them, and he was out of fellowship with God. God told him to go preach the gospel to the Ninevites, and Jonah said, "I'm not going to do it," because he was afraid God would save them, and he didn't want them to be saved. Jonah was a prodigal. Like the son of Luke 15, he tried to outrun his father and discovered that rebellion always takes us lower than we planned. He avoided the pig pen, but when the prodigal experienced even worse, he came back to God. William Backus has written a book called The Paranoid Prophet. It's a very interesting book. It's an imagination of Jonah speaking to a therapist about his ordeal. If you ever get that book, you'll find it fun to read. At one point, Jonah says to the therapist, "I turned just in time to see it coming. A sea creature the size of a ship was racing toward me, its mouth open. Screaming in terror, I was swallowed whole. The darkness was total. The noise around me was like a huge machine. I knew nothing but terror. It was awful. It was terrible. But God was getting Jonah's attention. The belly of that fish became God's classroom, where Jonah finally had no voice to hear but the Lord's." I wonder if you've ever been in a place like that. A place where God finally had your full attention. I mean, God sometimes puts his children in places of seclusion so they can see what is really going on in their hearts. His purpose in discipline is never destruction, but always restoration. The Lord desires to bring his children back to himself, even when they have run far away. Notice just how far Jonah's heart was from God at this point. In chapter 1, the pagan sailors prayed while Jonah was sleeping, and they begged Jonah to call on his God, but there is no record in the text that Jonah ever prayed until he was in the water. God shut every other door, and finally Jonah had nowhere to go but to pray. Have you ever been there? Have you ever heard anybody say, "Well, I've tried everything else. I guess all I can do is pray"? Sometimes we take what should be the first alternative and we make it the last alternative. We try everything under the sun except the one thing for which we are perfectly prepared. The Bible says in Jonah 2:1 that Jonah prayed to the Lord his God from the fish's belly. Finally, Jonah prays. After God had shut every other door, he had no other opportunities, no other alternatives. All through chapter 1, the pagans are praying and the prophet is not praying. We can be just as hard-hearted as Jonah if we're honest. We often try every option first, and only when everything fails do we finally pray. One of my friends is the pastor of the Brooklyn Tabernacle in New York City. His name is Jim Cimbala, and he's written about some of these things. Here's one thing he said about prayer, to which I raise my hand in agreement. He said, "Prayer cannot be taught by principles and seminars. Prayer has to be born out of felt need. If I say I ought to pray, I will soon quit. The flesh is too strong. I have to be driven to pray." Jonah didn't pray because he had learned that prayer was a good thing. He prayed because he didn't have any other option. He was driven to pray. Sometimes we just have to be in a mess before we really pray. Jonah did not want to talk to God, even in the storm and the terror of that ship. He still would not pray, even though the storm was raging around him. The sailors were praying. Jonah wouldn't pray. But when the Lord put him in a place with no distractions and no escape, his stubborn heart finally cried out to God. I don't know if you have noticed that in your own life. I have, and I have seen that story repeated over and over as a pastor. Some of us are just doggone hard-headed. And God has to work a little harder to get our attention. You see, Jonah was under God's tutelage, learning what it meant to get things right. I want to tell you something that I've learned. God never does this in a vacuum. He has a purpose in mind. Here are three passages of scriptures from Psalm 119. Before I was afflicted, I went astray, but now I keep your word. It is good for me that I have been afflicted, that I may learn your statutes. I know, O Lord, that your judgments are right and that in faithfulness you have afflicted me. God disciplines his servants to reach their hearts. It is the only way some people will open up to him. If you've noticed, quite often people tell you, here's where I was, and this is what happened to me, and this is what God used to bring me to himself. He often takes the methodology that we think is from the world and incorporates it into his plan. So the fish came to rescue Jonah, to return Jonah to Nineveh, to reach Jonah's heart, and recommission Jonah for service. Here's the thing I like the most. This is one of the great thoughts of this whole story. God's purpose in all of this was to bring Jonah back to the place where he could be used again. Think about everything that happened. The boat ride, the whale ride. They were not random events. The whole purpose was to get Jonah back to where he had been at the beginning of the story. Where was he at the beginning of the story? Remember Jonah 1? Now the word of the Lord came to Jonah, the son of Amittai, saying, arise, go to Nineveh, that great city. Cry out against it, for their wickedness has come up before me. Everything between those first two verses and where we are now was God's effort to return Jonah to the place of obedience. What a detour this was. I mean, all of that pain and fear could have been avoided with one simple yes to God. But instead of walking straight to Nineveh, he chose a long and costly road, and disobedience always adds chapters to your story. It always adds chapters to your story, chapters that never had to be written at all. I want to say something to you, kind of on a personal basis, if I can. If you're fighting with God and you are in a contest with him, you can't win. You cannot win. Why don't you just do what he tells you to do the first time and spare yourself all those extra verses? That really is a good idea. Just do what he says. If God says to go to Nineveh, go to Nineveh. You may not understand it. It may not be something you're excited about. But obedience is always better than resistance. When God speaks, the safest place in the world is in the wake of his command. Because if you refuse, listen to me, you're going on a boat ride. And you are not going to like it. God loves you too much to let you run forever. And he will do whatever it takes to bring you back to the place where he can use you again. And his goal in all of it is not punishment, but restoration and recommissioning. Remember what the New Testament says about the stubborn love of God? He who has begun a good work in you will complete it until the day of Jesus Christ. These all are the purposes of God's correction. But I want to finish up this discussion today with a few moments of discussion on the promise of God's correction. We saw the purpose of it. What is the promise of it? Let me close with some thoughts about the promise of God's discipline. This touches everyone because none of us are exempt from these principles. I don't care who you are, how long you've been a Christian, how close you may be walking to the Lord at this moment in time. You have been through some experiences, and maybe you've been through a train wreck or a shipwreck. Why do we run into walls and crash? Many times it's our own self-will because we have chosen to do our own thing and not what God tells us to do. Not every storm is for that reason. Please don't judge everybody who's in a storm that they're out of fellowship with God. It may be true, it may not be true. But when it is true, God is not trying to destroy us. He's trying to restore us. Why does God discipline us when we are running away from Him? First of all, to prove His love for us. Hebrews 12:6 says, "For whom the Lord loves, He chastens, and He scourges every son whom He receives." By every human standard, Jonah was rebellious and running in the opposite direction from God. The easy thing would have been to let the sea swallow him up and be finished with the whole story and get on to the next book. But God rescued Jonah out of that mess because in his heart there was an incredible love for that prophet. The reason God goes to such lengths with us is because he loves us. The very proof of his love is his discipline in our lives. Now, I understand this doesn't sound logical. We tried this line on our kids when they were growing up. We would say, this is the classic line, "This hurts me more than it hurts you." I never believed that when I was young, and I'm not sure it was always true. But when we talk about the fatherhood of God and the way He deals with His children, this is really true. God proves His love when He goes to extreme measures to recover us from our own foolishness. I remember the story about a little boy who had a toy boat floating on a pond. And the boat drifted away from the shore, and the boy couldn't reach it. A man was passing by, saw what was happening, and began to throw stones into the water on the far side of the boat. The boy was very upset and said, "What are you doing to my boat?" And then something very interesting happened. The stones created ripples that slowly pushed the boat back toward the boy. The water was disturbed and no longer smooth, but the disturbance achieved the desired result. That is exactly how God's discipline works. If we allow it, it will drive us toward Him. If we don't allow it, it will drive us away from Him. But when we drift away from Him on the sea of sin or on the pond of unrighteousness, He throws the disturbing stones of loving discipline to push us back toward Himself. Some of you have been in stormy weather recently. The waves have been rough and the stones have been heavy. I want to remind you that this is not a sign God has abandoned you. It is proof that He loves you. If He did not love you, He would simply let you go. But you mean too much for Him to do that. And I hope you understand that. If you are part of God's family, He's going to take care of you like a good father would take care of one of his children. He will come after you. He's always available to you. He stands with arms wide open to receive you if you return. Don't continue running away from God. Tomorrow we'll talk about the last part of this discussion of running from God, hitting rock bottom, part two tomorrow. In the meantime, let me remind you that this December we'll be taking a wonderful conference cruise to the Caribbean. We do this every year right after Christmas. This is December 26th through January the 2nd. And visiting ports like Grand Turk, San Juan, St. Thomas, Half Moon Cay, Michael Sanchez, Uriel Vega will be with us. We'll have a great time. We hope you can come and join us for the cruise. Find out about it at davidjeremiah.org. 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For more information on Dr. Jeremiah's series, Jonah, the Runaway Prophet,
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8: Sanctification is the evidence of your justification. This principle is so important in a day where everybody wants to say, well, I just believe in the grace of God. I know it's all going to work out. I don't have to fight sin because the grace of God covers it all. There ought to be, as the writer of Hebrews says, every effort to be holy. Are you making every effort to be holy?

0: When we're tempted to give in to temptation, it's easy to rationalize and think our sin won't hurt anyone but ourselves. But today on Focal Point, Pastor Mike Favarez reminds us that no matter how hard we work to hide it, sin causes trouble for us and for those we love. Just one more reason to fight the good fight when it comes to resisting temptation and pursuing holiness. Pastor Mike Favarez is teaching from Hebrews chapter 12. It's a message titled, Recalling Why This Is So Important.
1: When it comes to salvation, let us just reaffirm what the writer of Hebrews understands and what the New Testament teaches, letter A, that salvation is by grace. The Bible teaches that if you're going to receive eternal life, you can't earn it. That's what grace is all about. That if you're going to go to heaven, you can't do enough good things to get there. And I know that that's what makes us distinctive as Christians, because the rest of the religious systems in this world, including a lot that call themselves Christians, are all about trying to do enough good things to get accepted in the eyes of God. And by the way, let me talk about some of your friends, or maybe some who think, well, I kind of believe in that, but it's kind of my good works too. Jot this down, if you would. Galatians chapter 5, verse 2. We don't need to turn there, but sometime just spend a morning reading the book of Galatians and get it really clear in your mind that if you're trying to embrace the grace of God plus your good works, you will not be saved. If you're going to be a Christian, you're a Christian solely on the work of Christ, and it has nothing to do with your good deeds. And Galatians 5:2 deals with the common way to do good works in that day, which in a Jewish context was to go through the ceremonial law. And one of the things was circumcision. And in chapter 5, verse number 2, Paul says to the Galatian churches, if you allow yourself to be circumcised, which was all to try and gain merit with God, if you allow yourself to be circumcised, he says, then Christ is of no value to you. Did you catch that? In other words, if you're trying to earn your salvation, then Christ is of no help to you. The only way we can become Christians is to take all of our righteousness and exchange it for the righteousness of Christ. That's the gospel of grace. Now, back for a moment to Hebrews chapter 12. Verse number 14 now becomes jarring against the backdrop of grace. Because in our minds, if our salvation has nothing to do with our good works, what's this statement all about, that we got to make every effort to live in peace with all men and to be holy, because without holiness, no one will see the Lord? I don't understand. I thought I get to see the Lord, and it has nothing to do with my good deeds. You're absolutely right. Here's the truth, okay? Letter B, real grace fights sin, okay? If you have embraced real biblical grace, okay, then your life will, by necessity, it will fight sin. That's why our fight against sin is required and non-optional. Because you cannot be a Christian and have real grace in your life without that grace moving us to fight sin. I'll give you an example. Back to Titus. Go to Titus chapter 2. Paul has already spelled this out. Though he is going to underscore justification by grace, he's going to make it clear that sanctification is required because of justification. Let's take a look at this. Titus chapter 2, verse 11. Titus 2:11 says, for the grace of God that brings salvation has appeared to all men. All kinds of people. It's not just Jews now. It's Gentiles. It's barbarians. It's Scythians. It's all kinds of, it's Greeks. It's everybody. And it teaches us, when you're saved, right, you have that grace that brings salvation, it teaches us to say no to ungodliness and worldly passions. That's what real grace does. It instructs us to fight sin and to live self-controlled and upright and godly lives in this present age. And we do that while we're waiting for the blessed hope, which is the glorious appearing of our great God and Savior Jesus Christ, who gave himself for us, here's the purpose of his coming, to redeem us from all wickedness and to purify for himself a people that are his very own, eager to do what is good. Now, when people say, why did Jesus come? A lot of us focus on the justification aspect of it. He came to die in our place so that we wouldn't have to go to hell. And if we would trust in his life and his death, we would be justified. That's true. But this text says he also came for the purpose of freeing us, that's what redeeming means, from the wicked behaviors that we have, and to purify for himself a people that are eager to do good. You tracking with that? Part of his coming was not just to save us from the penalty of sin, that's justification. He came also to redeem us from the practice of sin, that's sanctification. And his purpose in coming was twofold. And here's the deal, you can't have the first without the second. You cannot be justified and not be prompted by grace to be sanctified. The reality of the Bible is simply this. If you are saved by the grace of God, that grace of God is going to drive you to become holy. And if your life is not becoming more holy, then you are not justified. Therefore, the writer of Hebrews can say, without holiness, no one will see the Lord. And that's not imputed holiness. That's the practice of holiness. Well, I thought we didn't earn our salvation by our good deeds. We don't. See, but if we have been given the grace of God, it transforms our life and he produces in us people that are eager to do what is good. And that's not something that's an option for the Christian. God is going to produce in you a changing life. Well, my Uncle Jim, he accepted the Lord when he was young, and now, you know, he just kind of lives for himself, and he doesn't go to church, and he doesn't read his Bible, but I know I'm going to see him in heaven, because he accepted the Lord, whatever that means, when he was like 12. You know what Jim's life is when you say that? Jim's life is a contradiction, okay? Here, let me put it in these phrases. He claims to be a follower of Christ, he just doesn't happen to be following Christ. A contradiction. Let's put it this way. Serious efforts at sanctification prove the reality of your justification. Serious efforts at sanctification, right? They prove the reality of your justification. That's what the Bible is teaching here. And if your life is a contradiction, let's get into the uncomfortable period of the sermon. Are you ready? Letter C. If your life is a contradiction, you're a counterfeit. You're not real. If your life is a contradiction, you are a counterfeit. You still in Titus? Look at Titus chapter 1 once you jot that down. Titus chapter 1. I mean, he's hit all of these things. Because Crete, by the way, was a place where people weren't really big on sanctification. And because of that, he has to hit all of these topics hard. He says in verse 16 of Titus chapter 1, are you looking at that? It says, they claim to know God, but by their actions, what? They deny him. That's what your mom used to say. What did she say? Actions speak louder than words. A lot of people saying, oh, you know, I know God. I'm a Christian. I've accepted Jesus. Right? And if your life doesn't show it, the Bible here describes them. They are to God, right? They are in reality. They are in the apostles' mind. Detestable, disobedient, and unfit for doing anything good. Actions speak louder than words. Contradictions are counterfeits. Let's put it this way. There are a lot of people that are going to church week after week, and they will not make it to heaven. And they won't make it to heaven, not because justification is earned. They won't make it to heaven because their justification isn't proved by their sanctification. Sanctification is not the earning of your salvation either. It is the evidence of your justification. This principle is so important in a day where everybody wants to say, well, I just believe in the grace of God. I know it's all going to work out. And I don't have to live for God. It doesn't matter. And I don't have to fight sin because the grace of God covers it all. The Bible says without a serious effort at sanctification, you're never going to see God. Well, what about those people who don't have a lot of time? They're on their deathbed and they become Christians. Let's think about the only deathbed conversion that we've got an example of in the scripture. He was the thief hanging on the cross next to Christ, right? Even in the last hours of his life, did he produce any good fruits? Think about it. Yeah, I guess he did. What did he do? He stood up for Christ, hanging naked on a cross, rebuking the other guy on the other side, telling him to shut up. And he stood up for truth. Now, he lived a life as a total pagan, but in the last hour, even in that last hour of conversion, he showed a changed life. And had he had the ability to get off the cross and live for another 20 years, do you think you would have seen a changed life out of him? Absolutely. Because justification always necessarily brings sanctification. I got to turn you to this passage. 1 John chapter 3. I mean, this is so explicit. And I know there are people that will still leave here and say, oh, I don't really agree with that because, you know, I know a lot of people that are Christians, but they don't act like it. Well, then we got to at least read this passage, because this isn't my doctrine. This is the Bible's doctrine. 1 John chapter 3, verse number 5. Let's start there. But you know that he, that is Christ, appeared so that he might take away our sins. Now, immediately we think of two things. We can think just in terms of justification. He came to pay for the penalty of our sin and justify us. But also, he's about to make the case that he also came, as we already saw in Titus, to take away our practice of sin. He wants to change that. He wants to mitigate that in increasing measure. But you know that he appeared so he might take away sin. And here's the sanctification part. And in him, if you're living in him, if you're in him, and that's a great phrase that the apostles love. If you are in him, there is no sin. In other words, you can't walk in fellowship with God and be in sin. No one, quote unquote, who lives in him keeps on sinning. You can't have a relationship with Christ and continue with the same pattern of sin in your life. No one who continues to sin has either, here's the phraseology of Hebrews 12, has either what? Seen him. Isn't that the point? Without holiness, you'll never see God. And you know, you've never seen him if your life is unchanged by the gospel or known him. Dear children, do not let anyone lead you astray. And I got it to, I know some of you are just, you know, why is he so worked up? I don't get it. You know what? You got to get out there and you got to read a little bit. You got to talk to your Christian friends about this doctrine. And I guarantee you, there are people adamantly trying to lead you astray. In our own hearts, we want to lead ourselves astray. We can't imagine to think that someone is not saved if they've got a testimony about some experience way in their past. We struggle with this. But the apostle says, don't let anyone lead you astray. He who does what is right, that's a pattern, that's sanctification, is righteous, that's justification. He has his justification if he is growing in sanctification. He who does what is right is righteous, just as he is righteous. Verse 8, he who does what is sinful is of the devil, because the devil has been sinning from the beginning. Well, that must mean big sins. That must mean, I don't know, guys on the 11 o'clock. I can't imagine. That's my little secret sins that I don't do anything about. This whole concept is about you attacking sin in your life. And without a growing effort and a growing success in sanctification, it proves that your justification is not real, because real grace fights sin. The reason the Son of God appeared, middle of verse 8, was to destroy the devil's work, which is not just the penalty of sin, because that's ultimately God's just response. The devil's work is the process of sin in our lives, and the Son of God wants to destroy that. No one, verse 9, who is born of God will continue to sin. Oh, you're teaching perfectionism, and since I've never experienced that, then this doctrine is false. That's not what it's saying. All of these phrases, by the way, are in what we call the continuative tense. There are five tenses in the Greek language, and we have three, past, present, and future. There are five in Greek, and the one that is represented here is what we often learn in first-year grammar, a continuative tense. It speaks of an ongoing reality. A lot of these are continuative participles. It's an ongoing thing in your life with an ing. You're sinning and you keep on sinning. And the Bible's really clear here. You can't continue to sin. You can't keep on sinning the same way you did before, because there's something different about you. God's seed remains in you, right? He cannot go on sinning because he's been born of God. Justification changes you, and you begin to change your relationship to sin. This is how we know who the children of God are and who the children of the devil are, Anyone who does not do what is right is not a child of God, nor is anyone who does not love his brother, which is one of the external outgrowths of our sanctification. We watch how we relate to our wife, to our kids, to our friends, to our neighbors, to our co-workers. And the bottom line is, if you're not showing progress in sanctification, if you're not making a serious effort at putting away temptation and sin, it proves you don't quite understand justification. And you're not a participant in grace. I just can't buy that. Well, then you can't buy John 3. You can do all you want to talk around that or say, well, I'm not the Holy Spirit in anybody's life, and I don't want to judge people like that. Well, Jesus taught us to do this. Matthew 7:16. He says, here it is, you've heard this before, by their fruits you will recognize them. Right? You'll know them by their fruits. And the point is, you should be able to tell. Christians will have changed lives and changing lives. You got to be perfect. That's what Pastor Mike taught this morning. Is that what I taught? I didn't say that. But you better be fighting sin. There ought to be, as the writer of Hebrews says, an extreme effort. Make every effort to be holy. Are you making every effort to be holy? If you say no because you're relying on the grace of God, jot this one down. Jude, verse 4. There are people that have crept in among you that turn the grace of God into a license to sin. In other words, they say, well, I'm not trying hard to be holy because whatever, I believe in the grace of God. The Bible calls that out as heresy.
2: Really?
1: Yeah, really. Hebrews chapter 12. Let's go back there for a second. Now, that's the ultimate motivation. Why are we going through the hassle of fighting sin? Well, because it's part and parcel of real Christianity. I got no choice. I don't even have grace in my life if I'm not fighting sin. But he gives us more motivation. He says in verse 15, see to it that no one misses the grace of God. Make sure they all have the grace of God, which will be evidenced by making every effort to be holy. He says, and see to it that no bitter root grows up. And then he describes a problem with sin. When sin is growing in our lives, as opposed to righteousness growing in our lives, here's what it does. It causes trouble and defiles many. Here's another motivation. One of the reasons we fight this thing is because sin unchecked in our lives creates trouble, according to verse 15, and defiles many. There are a lot of consequences to ongoing sin that we ought to fear. Number two, let's shot it down that way. We ought to fear the consequences of ongoing sin. And that means that if sin is growing in my life instead of sanctification or holiness, then what I ought to recognize is that I should be expecting an increase of trouble and defilement. And this is not the discipline. We already dealt with that. God is going to discipline his wayward children. But this is the fact that sin itself, if it's unchecked and growing in our lives, causes trouble. It causes defilement. It hurts in two ways. I got two subpoints here. Let's start with this one. Defiles many, because this is addressed to the church, I'm seeing the many here as the people that the writer of Hebrews is talking to, and that's the assembled church, people that are coming together to worship God and listen to preaching, okay? So let's put it this way. One of the consequences is, letter A, it hurts the church. The church is hurt. If you don't take care of sin in your life and fight it, and you let it grow in your life, the church will be hurt. Let's look at that from a couple perspectives. Let's look at the word defilement, for instance. That's a word that is sometimes translated or at least explained and described and defined as contamination. When one part of the body of Christ is filled with lives that have unchecked sin, whether it's, and let's look at the examples in the passage, bitterness, verse 15, sexual immorality, verse 16, or general godliness of the expedience of Esau, who just did whatever he wanted to do whenever he wanted to do it. When there's bitterness, sexual immorality, and general godlessness in your life, here's the deal. That contaminates the many. It defiles many. You don't sin in a vacuum. You sin in a network of relationships. And whatever you think your sin might do by way of defilement, times it by 10. Actually, times it by 20. Because that's the reality of it. And from my perspective, and perhaps from your perspective, you can look back at times where you saw someone who had some sin in their life, and they thought, well, this won't really affect too many people. And it has this domino effect. It has this ripple effect. You cannot let bitterness, sexual immorality, or general godlessness grow in your life without it affecting many people. And if you think it's going to affect 10 people, times that by 10, and maybe you'll be close to the effect that that will have. Sexual immorality, you want to cut corners there, it will have a domino effect. And it will defile many. It will hurt the church. It will contaminate the church. And the best, most vulgar way, I didn't mean for it to be vulgar, I could think of it, was eating outside as I was eating outside last week with some guys here from the office. And I thought to myself as the birds flew overhead, wouldn't it be terrible, as Jess was eating a pizza, wouldn't it be terrible if the bird just dropped a little surprise on the pizza? That'd kind of end the lunch for us, wouldn't it? You know? I'll have another piece. No, I won't. I don't want it. Okay? That's the concept of defilement, right? I don't want any more pizza with the bird turd on it, right? That's defilement. And from God's perspective, you can't have unchecked sin in the lives of some people in the church without it defiling many people. And it's too painful even to talk about, but I think you know of examples in your life or the lives of people around you where you've watched the domino effect, the ripple effect of the defilement or contamination of sin. Not only that, let's look and under this first point here, the sub point, let's think about the external contamination. Let's think about the trouble it causes for us outside of the church. Okay? Not only does it defile many in the church, it causes defilement outside of the church. in a passage where Nathan confronts David about his sin with Bathsheba, remember that passage in 2 Samuel? Here comes Nathan, and one of the things he says, which is tucked away, unfortunately, in some of the English translations, but some of them make it clear, where he comes and he says, here's one of the reasons God is not happy with what you've done. Here's what he says, is because you've given cause for the Gentiles to blaspheme us, right? In other words, let's kind of put it this way in our minds, we trash our reputation as the community of the redeemed. We trash our reputation as God's people. How many times has a non-Christian encountered the sin or compromise or the general expedience of a Christian contractor or a Christian attorney or a Christian insurance person, and then all of a sudden his whole view of church and the Christians is defiled, it's contaminated, just because of general godlessness? Or how about divorce and sexual immorality? Do you think that hurts the church? Do you think the outsider looks at us and has a jaded view of us if we can't keep our marriages together? I think the non-Christian goes, well, whatever, those hypocrites. You heard that one before? That's not a new accusation, is it? Bottom line is God is looking for a holy community, isn't he? Doesn't he want us to live differently than the rest of the world? So stop it with all these lame excuses about, well, we're just one beggar trying to show another beggar where to find bread. What are you talking about? Right? We should be clothed in the righteousness of Christ. Are we perfect? No, we're not perfect. But boy, we're sure working to be more like the perfect one, the perfect Son of God. Let's keep our marriages together, right? Let's not be sexually immoral. Let's stop it with the bitter attitude. Let's stop it with the expedience of wanting what we want when we want it. Let's be self-controlled and godly in the present world, waiting for the blessed hope. That would be a good thing. And let's be distinctive as a community of believers.
0: As Christians, we're not living for Christ unless we're growing closer to Him. 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R.C. Sproul spent a career pressing Christians to take their faith out of the pew and into the rest of the week, and his book, Making a Difference, Impacting Culture and Society as a Christian, does exactly that. It isn't written for people who've already got it figured out. 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Well, I'm Dave Drewy. We'll see you back here tomorrow for the final part of our lesson titled, Recalling Why This Is So Important. That's Tuesday on Focal Point with Pastor Mike Fabares.
1: Hi, Pastor Mike here. God's Word promises it'll never return void. So I wonder, how is God's Word moving in your heart right now? 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We'll see you then.
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2: 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Coming up next, it's Know the Truth with Philip DeCourcy. Philip DeCourcy is continuing in Ecclesiastes. He's now in Ecclesiastes chapter 3 with part two of a message called It's About Time, and we learn that time is a divine tapestry.
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6: On a recent edition of Pastor's Perspective, we have Professor Scott Ray of the Talbot School of Theology and Pastor Brian Brodesson of Echoes of Mercy answering questions about singleness as a Christian.
7: What they meant in Genesis 1 and 2 is it's not good for mankind to be alone. And it was, you know, marriage was one of the ways that God had in mind to remedy that. The other one was as they procreate, the creation of a community to remedy that. So marriage was never designed to be the answer, completely and by itself to our aloneness. That's putting way too much pressure on another person. And I think you actually run the risk of idolatry with that other person. And the Bible affirms singleness as, you know, a good thing. Now, you may not see it that way. And I was a singles pastor for about 5 years before joining the Talbot faculty. And a lot of my single adults did not really, they saw it more as a curse instead of a gift. But I think the Bible affirms singleness as a good thing. And in some instances, it's more expedient than marriage. I think in the passages we're speaking to is in 1 Corinthians 7:9, we're speaking to married couples who are, for a variety of reasons, are denying normal sexual relations between husband and wife.
8: Yeah.
7: And that the admonition was for husband and wife to engage in regular sexual relations so that neither of them burn with passion and therefore be tempted to satisfy those desires outside the boundaries of marriage.
8: Yeah.
7: That's the point that Paul was making there. So that passage was not intended for unmarried adults.
8: Yeah. Or I think it was intended for people who were in a relationship and maybe questioning, do we marry? Is that more spiritual or do we stay single? And so Paul says, if you marry, you don't sin.
7: Right.
8: You know, this is not a sin issue. But I think too, Scott, and I think you would agree with me on this. I think that for a long time, maybe we did not intentionally, but we sort of elevated marriage to the point that we made single people feel like, unintentionally, completely, but we made them sort of feel like, you know, if I'm going to be a full person and a full Christian, I need to get married.
7: Yeah.
8: And yet there's so much in Scripture, and that passage, you know, of course, in 1 Corinthians 7, Paul's talking about the virtues of singleness. Like,
7: yes, he is.
8: There's a lot of benefits to being single, but it's in relation to serving Christ. And so I have some wonderful friends who have been single their whole lives, and that's just... And, you know, they're part of the church, they're part of the ministry, and I don't think they ever feel like, oh, I'm missing out, you know? They've got great fellowship, they've got lots of deep friendships. But I would say to our questionnaire there, also, you know, when you're talking about burning, are you doing something to sort of intensify that level of desire? Sometimes, you know, people getting into pornography and things like that, that's going to exacerbate the problem. Mm-hmm. So you want to get away from that stuff and focus on, you know, the things of the Spirit.
7: I think, Brian, to your point about marriage, too, I think in the culture in general, I think we've oversold sex and what it can provide.
8: Yes.
7: But I think in many of our churches, we've oversold marriage too and what it can provide. Because, you know, in my view, marriage is the union of two basically miserable, wretched, self-centered sinners who are trying...
9: Tell us how you really feel.
7: Who are trying to make a go of it. marriage is not a destination. You know, it's finding a traveling partner. And I find, I found lots of people have said, you know, marriage is the tool that God has used to sort of chip away at the rough edges of our character.
8: For sure.
7: And, you know, sometimes painfully so.
8: Yes.
7: So I think there's a lot of place in Scripture that gives what I would call affirmation to people who are single, either by choice or not.
8: Yeah. And rather than sitting around sort of lamenting singleness, get into what does God want to do with my life?
7: Right.
8: You know, because when you're in God's will and you're doing the thing that the Lord has created you for and fashioned you for, that's where fulfillment comes. That's where you're like, okay. And then, you know, if there is, I mean, I think, you know, if there is this deep desire to marry, you know, maybe God will bring somebody along. But, you know, I think of people like John Stott, you know, mm-hmm. John Stott.
7: Good example.
8: Who was a great evangelical leader in Britain for many years. And he chose a single life, not because he didn't desire marriage. There was a season in his life where he actually had a woman that he thought he might marry. But they both concluded that they were called to live singly for the glory of God.
7: Yeah. And I think if, you know, the question we have to be asking is, can I serve the kingdom better married
8: exactly.
7: this person as opposed to being single?
8: That's the question.
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13: Life is not a meaningless cycle or circle of events. 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

0: 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But right now, let's join Pastor Philip for today's lesson.
1: In his biography of General William Booth, founder of the Salvation Army, Harold Begbie describes the moment when the old general learns from his son Bramwell that he's about to go blind. He's 83 years of age. It takes a moment or two for the shock of the news to settle in. The thought of not seeing his son's face again, at least in this life, tears at the old man's heart. But then the old soldier of the cross reaches out and takes his son's hand, and with a calmness of voice, he says, God knows best. Then after a further moment of pause and reflection, General Booth says this, Bramwell, I have done what I could for God and the people with my eyes. Now I shall do what I can for God and the people without my eyes. Striking, isn't it? In those words, General William Booth of the Salvation Army expresses a faith-filled recognition that there's a time and a season for everything. There's a time to be with your eyes, and there's a time to be without your eyes. There's a hidden hand managing the times that we find ourselves in and the times we find ourselves going through. That life changes, and we must change with it, because God knows best. Sight gives way to blindness. Strength gives way to weakness. Health gives way to sickness. And ultimately, life gives way to death. There's a time to be born, and there's a time to die. Things don't stay the same, my friends. In fact, someone has said that time is a seamstress that specializes in alterations. Have you found that to be true? And yet, standing behind that fact, that things are constantly changing, that we find ourselves shuttled between this experience and that experience, some good, some bad, some to our liking, some not to our liking. Standing behind that reality, the Bible wants us to know that God has a given purpose and a given time for all of the things we go through. The psalmist says in Psalm 37, verse 23, that the steps of a good man are ordered by the Lord. Ephesians chapter 1 and verse 11 remind us that God is constantly working out all things after the counsel of his own sovereign and free will. And that certainly is Solomon's perspective. This is the point that Solomon wants to get across here in the passage before us in Ecclesiastes chapter 3. This section opens with a confession, yes, a celebration of the fact that God is the maker and master of every moment. That God has a plan. Listen to me. God has a plan that embraces every man, every woman, every child, and all their actions. Ecclesiastes 3 verse 1. To everything, there is a season and a time for every purpose under heaven. And the great thing about this plan is that it's fitting, it's good, and according to verse 11, it's beautiful. Look at what we read in Ecclesiastes 3 verse 11. God has made everything beautiful in its time. Time is a divine tapestry that God is weaving together intricately and exquisitely. And that means, this is good, the future is not to be feared and the present is not to be fought. Because where you are and what you're going through has been appointed and ordered. That's what we're going to be taught here. Now, that should come as a bit of a surprise, because generally speaking, up until this point in the book, Solomon has been pretty down on life. And so one would expect him to be down on

Because what is life but a series of days and years? One would expect him to look at the clock and all that it brings and see it simply as another menacing aspect of life. Because in its essence, time is mystifying. In its brevity, time is humbling. In its demands, time is paralyzing. In its tyranny, time mocks us. And at its end, time scares us. I think we would all identify with the words of William Shakespeare, "I wasted time, now time doth waste me." How true that is. And yet Solomon doesn't talk in depressed tones. Solomon doesn't talk about the maddening, menacing nature of time. And I'll tell you why, because I think he's beginning in chapter 3, where he left off in chapter 2. He's picking up the threads he's already sewn into the fabric of this book. Look at verse 24 of chapter 2. "Nothing is better for a man than that he should eat and drink, and that his soul should enjoy good in his labor. This also I saw as from the hand of God." Up until this point, Solomon has hardly mentioned God. But all of a sudden, there's a break in the clouds. And he has us identifying a hand that's reaching down into life. A hand that gives life and orders life and blesses life. And this is the theme he's picking up here and expanding in chapter 3. Because look at verse 12. "I know that nothing is better." Same language. "I know that nothing is better for them," that is mankind, "than to rejoice and do good in their lives. That every man should eat and drink and enjoy the good of his labor. It is the gift of God." So there's a turning in Solomon's thinking here. We're leaving the abject pessimism of chapters 1 and 2 behind to a large degree, although he'll pick that up again as we go along. But now he has us thinking about the God above the sun. And he wants us to view life and value life as from his hand and as a gift. And then he begins, therefore, to talk about time and how time is in God's hands. And our days are ordered by him and sent by him. And that's what he's picking up here. This is a move away from humanism to theism, from skepticism to faith. Now also, if we put it in the wider context of the book, it's no wonder that we would have a large section on the issue of time. Because if you're writing a book about life, does life have its meaning and significance and purpose and value, then you better put some value on the tick of the clock. Does time have any value? What's its purpose? What's its place? And so Solomon addresses this. The word time appears here multiple times in this passage. Life can never be profitable unless time has value. There can be no purpose to life if there is no point to time. And so you and I are going to just work our way through this passage. And we're going to see that God has appointed an appropriate time for everything. That life is not a meaningless cycle or circle of events. Forget the Lion King and the circle of life. That's just New Age, pantheism, Hinduism, Buddhism. It's not a Christian view on life. Life's not a circle. Meaningless, endless. Life is linear. There's a beginning point and an end point. And with every tick of the clock, God is unfolding his purpose for every season and every day. Solomon will get that across, and I hope to drive it home. Because behind time is the God of time. Look at what we read here. There's a time, a purpose for everything under heaven. And yet, according to verse 11, God makes it all beautiful. God has a plan. God knows exactly what he's going to do. And he might let you know what he's going to do with you, but maybe not. Just going to have to trust him and take what comes, because that's his prerogative. I just want to remind you, God's sovereign. God can do whatever he wants. He's in heaven. Psalm 115, verse 3. And he does whatever he wants. Now, that shouldn't scare us. I'll get to that in a moment, but it's just a fact. And here's what you and I need to grasp, that whatever God does, according to verse 14, nothing can be added to it or taken from it. And that's why we need to fear before him.
We need to leave things in God's hands. Stop taking them out of His hands. Stop taking them into our own hands.

0: Man's lot is to enjoy what God has ordered and receive the portion that God appoints. Now, I'm going to jump ahead of myself here, but I like to make pastoral, practical applications in my expositions and exegesis. What does this mean right now? And we'll get to this more fully before we're done. It requires submission. You're just going to have to submit to that reality. You're not God. You never will be, regardless of what Shirley MacLaine tells you. You know what? There is one God, and He orders life in the times that we find ourselves in. And you and I need to recognize that, and we need to adjust our attitude to that. You can bemoan the lot in life that you find yourself in all day long, and you can make other people miserable with you, but that won't change a thing. And since you can't change that, you must change in your attitude towards that and the God who orders it. It's imperative that you and I realize that fact. Charles Swindoll says this. I came across this in a book I just finished this week on the history of Dallas Theological Seminary. Charles pastored effectively here in our community, just in Fullerton, and then he went on to be the president of Dallas Seminary and pastor Stonebriar Church in Texas. He says this, the longer I live, the more I realize the impact of attitudes on life. Attitude to me is more important than facts. We cannot change our past. We cannot change the fact that people will act in a certain way. We cannot change the inevitable. The only thing we can do is play on the one string we have, and that is attitude. I'm convinced that life is 10% what happens to me, 90% how I react to what happens to me. That's true. And Solomon would have us realize that. That God's ways are eternal, perfect, full, immutable. And what God's going to do in our life and around our life, you can't add to it or take away from it. And wake up to that reality and embrace it with joy. Because where we cannot trace the hand of God, we can trust the heart of God, says Spurgeon. So let's look at this passage. There's three perspectives. The blending of time, verses 1 through 8. The sending of time, verses 9 through 15. And the ending of time, verses 16 through 22. Let's begin to look at verses 1 through 8. What I call the blending of time. This section begins with a bold declaration that whatever comes in life, God has purposed and planned it. God has left nothing to chance. There's something to what is happening in every season in our life. There's a purpose to everything under the sun. Everything in nature and life is fixed and under a divinely designed scheme. There is a marked orderliness to life. There is a marked purpose to history. And Solomon wants us to see that the genesis of life is in the divine will, that which God has appointed. Life may be a series of contradictions to us, a series of contrasts to us. It may be, on a given day, a jumbled mess to us. But from where God sits, there is a time and a season to it all, and a purpose behind it and beneath it. That's why Corrie ten Boom so rightly said, there's no panic in heaven, only plans. Glad of that, aren't you? So let's look at verse 1 quickly and then begin to look at the succeeding verses. Note that every activity, everything, every willful action of man has its proper time and its proper duration. There's a time and there's a season mentioned in this passage. I think the word time means point in time. There's a point at which something begins. It may be birth, it may be death. Maybe loss, it may be gain, but there'll become a point in time where something will happen. And then there will be a season to that, and there'll be a duration to that. And we're to be reminded of the fact that there's purpose behind it. There's a sovereign hand superintending it all. The mundane, momentary, multitudinous details of our lives is part of a bigger scheme that can't fit into our tiny little pea brains. But by faith we take it, that in the end everything is made beautiful. That means that there's no throwaway moments, no unimportant wasted days, no cold facts, no meaningless events in the life of a Christian. That's why we can throw back the curtains in the morning and quote Psalm 118, verse 24. This is the day that the Lord has made. I will rejoice and be glad in it. Because whatever happens during the time and duration of this day and the day to follow it and the week that makes it up, there's a purpose behind it. And God will make it all beautiful in His time. There's a tapestry being woven across the loom of history. And a sovereign hand that does it. Now, what follows that fact? And you got to bear that in mind. That's the umbrella under which the rest of these verses find themselves. What follows is a beautiful poetic description of life in all its variableness. And it's important that you and I see that what we have here in verses 2 through 8 is a blending of what God sends our way. Grammatically, what we have here is a merismus in the Hebrew grammar. Because you'll see this is a poem. There's design to the structure of this. And that's important. This is a linguistic device that's used to set opposites in opposition to each other. It's a way of expressing something and everything that happens beyond it and between it. That's why we talk about north and south, and we talk about heaven and hell and everything in between. And that's what you have here. Listen to Ian Proven in his commentary on Ecclesiastes. The totality of things is also implied by the fact that our list of extremes compromises 28 items and 14 pairs, multiples of 7, the number symbolizing completion. And we'll go no further than that, but just notice there's a beautiful design to this poem. And it's purposeful in that it's kind of summarizing life by using a merismus. These statements take us on a tour de force of life's topography. We've got an observation of life's routine and rhythm. We will be shuttled between all these events. Life will be lived between birth and death. Life will involve loss and gain, mourning and dancing. That's the point. It's a summary. It's a sampling. It's not a statement about everything that possibly can happen, but a summary of it. And it's important because sometimes this passage is presented by preachers and writers as kind of, look, there's a time for everything and a purpose to that time. Therefore, you need discernment. You need to work out when that time is and you need to be ready for it. You don't want to miss the boat. And so the onus is on your action, being ready for that pregnant moment. I think that's the turn of the passage on its head. The emphasis in this passage is not on what man does, but what God does. He'll make everything beautiful in its time. It's not so much that these are things that you and I will do. These are things that you and I will find ourselves in. Situations that we will land in at a time not of our choosing. That's the whole point. Did you choose the day you were born? Will you choose the day you die? No, that's the whole point here. You know, a husband doesn't say to his wife who wakens him at 3 a.m. to announce that her waters have broke and it's time to go. He doesn't say, could you hold it in? Because there's a time and a season. And God has appointed the day of our birth and God has appointed the day of our death. And life will be lived between those two points. For some of us, it may be short. For some of us, it may be long. But you don't get to decide that. So by the way, after you've run your 5-mile jog to make sure you're healthy, eat a bowl of ice cream. Because in the end, you'll not determine fully all that happens to you. That's the point of this passage. Life is ordered by a sovereign God. That doesn't make us passive. It doesn't mean that we shouldn't exercise our will. But He often superintends His will over our will. Sometimes He'll incorporate our will into His purposes, and at other times He'll set them aside. That's His prerogative. He appoints the time and the season to all the purposes and human actions. Time to be born and time to die. Solomon speaks of the bookends of life here in verse 2. And it's natural that he would start here because life is lived between these points. Remember, this is a merismus. Two opposites that include everything that happens in between them. And so Solomon starts there. And fundamentally, these are two events over which we have absolutely no control. I remember a particular afternoon, February 1991. I went out to Lisburn, a beautiful little town outside Belfast in Northern Ireland, to visit a dear saint in our church, Vera Brown, who was dying. And she knew it, and we knew it. It was only a matter of days. She wanted me to work on her funeral arrangements. She says, "Pastor, I've got two sons that aren't saved." And it broke her heart. And she says, "Pastor, preach the gospel. Talk about heaven. Talk about hell. Exalt the Lord Jesus. Don't talk about me. Talk about the Savior." I left there. I said, "Who ministered to who?" Got in my car, drove down the M1 motorway into Belfast to see June, who was nursing our second child, Laura, who had just been born. What a wonderful moment. And then I got back in the car to go home. And this verse came to me. There's a time to be born, and there's a time to die. Such is life. And God appoints the time. Then we read here, not only is a time to be born and a time to die, but we read here there's a time to plant and a time to pluck what is planted. Israel was an agrarian culture. My first church was in a country area, half made up by farmers. And there were certain times in the year where just, you know, the numbers in the congregation would go up and down because it was either seed time or it was harvest. And we could spiritualize that. If you look at Isaiah 5 verses 1 and 5, God says to Israel, "I planted you and I can pluck you depending on your obedience." Paul doesn't even, speaking of the work of evangelism in 1 Corinthians 3 verses 5 through 9, reminds us somebody sows, somebody waters, but it's God that gives the increase. There's a time to plant. There's a time to pluck. We need to be part of that process.
1: 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I'm Wayne Shepherd. 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Jesus said, "You shall know the truth, and the truth shall make you free."

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1: Welcome to Johnny Erickson Tada Sharing Hope. One thing I know we all have in common is that we all need so much help. And Johnny's no exception. 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
2: When I'm in trouble, when I'm hurting, I need friends. Like, I have this one friend who's a physical therapist. Her name is Kimmy, and she's really good at finding ways to reduce pain. And as you know, I suffer from chronic pain. Some days are good, quite bearable, but other days, man, I can't wait to get out of this wheelchair and lie down. Especially if it's on a night when I know that Kimmy will come by to help me. As I said, she's a physical therapist and is busy with her job and her family, but every couple of weeks or so, Kimmy volunteers to come by my house, and while I'm lying flat in bed, she pushes and pulls and stretches my body and massages my left hip where the pain is so intense. She does this for the sake of ministry. Kimmy knows I've got a need, and although she travels and works hard, still she offers her help here and there, and oh, that is such a ministry to me, such a blessing. My painful hip always feels so much better when she leaves the house. Psalm 90, verse 17 is a great picture of how the God of the Bible blesses people like me through the hands of others. It says, quote, "Let the favor of the Lord our God be upon us and establish the work of our hands upon us." Yes, establish the work of our hands. I love that. Because when we need help in the name of Jesus, when we need help in practical little ways, the favor of the Lord rests upon us and he establishes it. He blesses that help, the service that we give. He prospers it, fulfills his purpose through it. He establishes the work of our hands and advances all its benefits. And you know what? I believe that Kimmy knows that when she offers to help me in my pain. Do you know someone who has a physical need, a hardship or a challenge? Well, true, it isn't always easy to offer a person a little help. Even when it's obvious they could use it, it's easier not to get involved. Maybe you're very busy, you got other things to do, and it's so convenient to walk by to pretend you don't notice. After all, what if you did something wrong? If you didn't do it right? Well, remember this. Any act of help done in the name of Jesus will be richly rewarded in eternity. That's part of what it means for God to establish your work, your service. And just look at 1 Corinthians chapter 3, starting with verse 12. It says, "If anyone builds on the foundation of Christ using gold, silver, and costly stones, their work is going to be shown for what it is, because the day will bring it to light. Fire is going to test the quality of each person's work." Now, the Apostle Paul speaks of gold, silver, costly stones, but that's only a metaphor for something wonderful, far more valuable and lovely, that's going to shine throughout all of eternity. So when you help someone, God shows you his favor, he blesses your service, and he reserves an award in heaven for you.
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6: Hey, guys, what's up? Welcome to another Pastor's Perspective episode. I'm your host, Brian Perez. It is Wednesday afternoon, and we are here live in the studio. Well, I'm here live in the studio. We have two people. I have two people with me, but they're not in the studio. They are live from their own locations, but it's good to have them here. We've got Brian Broderson. He's the Pastor Emeritus of Calvary Chapel, Costa Mesa. He's joining us online, and so is Carmen Imes. We love having Carmen on the show. She's a professor, associate professor of Old Testament at the Talbot School of Theology at Biola University. Did I get all that right? Because sometimes
7: you
6: I mix
7: it.
6: Up the... Yeah, okay, good.
7: That's right.
6: I've been practicing. Anyway, yes. Carmen is here. So especially if you have Old Testament questions, not that we can't answer New Testament questions, of course, but today would be a great day to call in, talk to Carmen and Brian. Our phone number, same one we always use, 888-564-6173. You can also watch us live streaming on Facebook, YouTube, and Instagram. You can send in your questions online as well, but we likely won't see those today. But you can send them to us anyway. We'll have them available for a future show. And but if you want an answer today, call in 888-564-6173. So Carmen, how are you?
7: I'm doing great.
6: It's been
7: a few weeks. Again.
6: Yeah, good to have you here. Brian, how are you?
8: Yeah, I'm doing all right. Just spent my day packing boxes and loading up a U-Haul pod and picking up a car that was repaired and
6: busy day.
8: Yeah, took a nice walk this morning and listened to a great Undeceptions podcast where John Dixon was interviewing John Lennox, and that was a highlight for the day. It was so good.
7: Oh,
8: I loved
7: nice.
8: It.
7: Nice. Nice.
6: That is
7: I was
6: so
7: on his podcast a few months ago.
8: You know what? I heard it. Yes.
7: That's great. Yeah, it was fun. We were going to do it in person, and then his travel schedule changed. He was coming to Southern California, but we ended up having to just do it online, which was fine.
8: Yeah. Yeah. Yeah. And Carmen, we haven't actually seen each other since June when you spoke at the conference. And
7: I did.
8: In case you didn't hear, boy, people just absolutely loved your message.
7: Good.
8: Yeah, lots and lots of comments. And, you know, even a few people that kind of struggle with a woman up there preaching had to admit that you delivered the goods, so they didn't have much to complain about. So,
7: okay, I'm glad to hear that.
8: Yeah.
7: Thanks for that invitation. It was great to be with you.
8: Yeah, it was so good to have you.
6: It's always good to not get complaints, isn't it?
7: Well, we get some of those, too.
6: Every now and then.
7: Just by existing.
6: Yeah, that's true. 888-564-6173 is the number to call us today. And we'll start with some questions that were submitted online previously. Here's one that we started answering yesterday, and it's because it's so involved, we decided we're not going to answer the whole thing in one show. So maybe we'll take a couple of these questions. So here's the backstory. The person who submitted this question is Carol. She's in Paris, California, listens to us on K-Wave, and she told us about a YouTube video featuring a gentleman who used to be a pastor, and now he says he's deconstructing. Carol says it would be so great if Pastor's Perspective could respond to each of these 10 passages that this guy says are causing him to deconstruct. He used to be a pastor, and he's saying, you know what, I can't answer for these passages anymore, so I've just walked away from the faith. So Carol says, it'd be great if we could respond, because there's probably other people who are struggling with this. Shouldn't all Christians be able to respond to these passages by reading other scripture passages, perhaps, instead of just saying, well, God is just and he'll figure it all out in the end? Yesterday, we answered questions about the man who was killed for gathering sticks on the Sabbath. That's in Numbers 15. And also Uzzah getting killed for touching the Ark of the Covenant. So today we're going to talk about the Bible's rules for slavery, which we read about in Leviticus 25 and Exodus 21. And maybe we'll get to another one of the questions as well. But Carmen, we'll start with you as an associate professor of Old Testament at Talbot. What are we make of these passages? Leviticus 25, Exodus 21. Seems like, I mean, people say, see, the Bible supports slavery.
8: Brian, before Carmen answers, let me say that you remember yesterday, as we were looking at the list of questions, you said Well, tomorrow Carmen's going to be on, so it's going to be great to ask her these Old Testament questions.
6: I did.
8: So here we are.
7: Here we are.
8: A question from Exodus, nonetheless.
7: Yes.
8: So,
7: and yes. This is a question I get a lot because it's in Exodus, but also just because it's in the Old Testament. And I've done, I did a show with Sean McDowell. We did a podcast about this question, mm-hmm. a longer one. And it's interesting to me how many people are incensed about Exodus 21, and we'll get to Leviticus 25 as well. I think the first thing I would say is remind people that when you read the Bible, it's a cross-cultural experience. We are going way back in time to a different culture, and we cannot read these commands as though they were written to us in the modern world. They are not dealing with the same cultural realities that we are dealing with. So we need to read them in their cultural historical context. We also need to read them in their literary context. And this is probably the number one issue with this set of commands in Exodus 21, is people read them in isolation. And in isolation, it might seem like God is endorsing slavery. But if you read all of the laws at Mount Sinai that go from Exodus 20 through 23, you find that there are so many guardrails set up by these other laws that slavery in its objectionable form, like chattel slavery, the transatlantic slave trade, what we think of from the antebellum south of the U.S., is not at all what this text has in mind. And it's actually untenable because of the other laws. For example, there are laws that prohibit kidnapping. They prohibit taking advantage of the fatherless or the widow. They prevent mistreatment of others. They prevent you taking what does not belong to you. So we have to read this in context of these other laws, which taken together govern society. The other thing that's helpful to know at the outset is that laws like this one that start with the word if are not decreeing God's ideal. They're called case laws, and so they are working to mitigate the unpleasant effects of bad life circumstances. So this is not saying God wants you to get a slave. It's saying if, and then we have to deal with the translation issue. So I'm reading from the NIV, if you buy a Hebrew servant, and already we're like, what? Why would they be buying someone? And I think this is actually a bit of a mistranslation, because what from the context, what we can tell is this person who is entering into a kind of servitude is in a terrible financial situation so that they cannot support themselves or cannot pay off their debts. So what this amounts to is a kind of indentured servitude, which is allowing someone to work off their debt by coming to work at your house on your land. So there's a transaction that involves money, but the money is not buying a person so that the person now belongs to you. And we can tell that because when we go on, there are other laws about what happens if you use corporal punishment against one of your workers. It's very clear that you cannot kill this person. You will be charged with murder if you kill this person who's working for you. If you injure them permanently, they are allowed to go free without any payment, which suggests that their body does not belong to you. Their life does not belong to you. The only thing that you have access to and some kind of control over is their labor. And even that is for a set period of time, and there's an expiration date. So it says he's to serve you for 6 years, but in the seventh year he shall go free without paying anything. And so I think it's really important for us to understand that this is temporary. It's in a non-ideal situation, and these laws are meant to ensure that there's not exploitation involved in this particular transaction that's happening. The next paragraph often really bothers people because it says, actually the next paragraph in this Bible says, if the servant declares, I love my master and my wife and my children, and I don't want to go free, then his master must take him before the judges, take him to the door or the doorpost, and pierce his ear with an awl. Then he will be his servant for life. So there is a provision for someone who wants to remain in this servant role permanently, but it's only elective. It's only ever elective. This man has to choose saying, I want to serve this master, which suggests that he's not been beaten. He's not been mistreated, exploited in any way. The next paragraph says, if a man sells his daughter as a servant, she is not to go free as male servants do. And this just really rubs against the modern sensibility. What are we talking about? Selling a daughter and she's not allowed to go free? So we need to calm down and, again, read this in its historical context. If we read the paragraph carefully, we see that she is not just coming into the household to do the laundry. She's not being hired to do chores. She is marrying a member of the household. And what we need to know about marriage in the ancient Israelite context is that marriage always involved a father deciding who the daughter would marry. Like, the father is the one whose responsibility it is to make a good match. And there's always money that changes hands in a marriage. There's a bride price going one direction and a dowry going the other direction. And this is a kind of financial safety net to make sure that this marriage is viable and that if it doesn't work out, that there's this safety net in place that the woman can fall back on. So it's unfortunate that the translation says if he sells his daughter as a servant, because what we find out is she's not just doing the dishes. She is the master has selected her for himself or for his son. And if a woman is coming into the household as out of some impoverished circumstances where perhaps the father of this woman is not able to send a dowry with her, so she's extra vulnerable. So the bride price goes to him, but she's coming without a dowry. Then there are extra safeguards put in place. The man she marries is not allowed to just turn her out on the street because marriage is never meant to be temporary. So when we slow down and we read it with these cultural considerations in mind, to me it's reassuring that God is not endorsing slavery. He's actually providing a limited set of circumstances to help respond to debts that cannot be paid or poverty that otherwise people would be just starving to death, right? So here's a way of paying off your debt, and there's guardrails to make sure that you're not taken advantage of.
6: Mm. Brian, care to chime in?
8: Well, that was really good, and I think it was pretty thorough. I do think just, you know, of course, I've had this question. I've addressed it. I've actually, you know, taught from Scripture on the topic of slavery and looked at it from the context of the Scriptures, both Old and New Testament, and then kind of did a comparison with the transatlantic slave trade and so forth, you know. So, but I do think just one simple thing, and Carmen touched on it slightly, you know, there's nowhere in Scripture where it's not like God commanded people to get slaves.
7: No.
8: Okay, now this is part of my program for living. Get yourself some slaves. You know, so slavery was the result of fallen, sinful humans, you know, in some cases, like Carmen said, being in trouble and having a way out. In other cases, it wasn't that. It was much more brutal. And it was, you know, they did kidnap and they did do things like happened with the transatlantic slave trade. And I think we have to start interjecting the Islamic slave trade, which is far exceeded in any kind of severity, even, you know, what was happening in the, you know, 1700s, 1800s and 1600s and so forth. Anyway, so yeah, just a reminder that you're not going to find any place in Scripture where God says, go get yourself some slaves. This is part of my good plan for people.
7: Yeah.
8: So,
7: And I should probably touch on Leviticus 25 as well, because people will often say, okay, fine. You've explained away Exodus 21, but what about Leviticus 25? Because there it says that you are allowed to acquire foreigners as permanent servants. Why would that be allowed? And I think for this, we need to understand that Israel's economy was land-based. They're an agrarian society. And the land of Canaan was divided up and allotted to the 12 tribes of Israel. There was no unallotted land that was just laying around ready to be claimed. So if a foreigner wanted to become part of the people of Israel, they wanted to come in and live in the land, they would be landless. And it's not like there's a Walmart on every corner where you can just go buy your groceries. You have to grow food if you want to survive the year. And so if someone doesn't have land, they will die. And so the reason why the Israelites are allowed to permanently have a foreign servant as part of their household is because there's no other way for a foreigner to live in the land of Canaan because the land allotments are already taken. So the only way to survive is to attach yourself permanently to an Israelite household. And that's why it talks about, if you will, bequeathing this person to, from father to son, so that when the father dies, the person is still part of the household. This is not because that person is a piece of property and like it's an inheritance. I think what's really happening here, and I'm concluding this not just because I want to, I want it to be better, but because I want to read this along with all of the other laws and all the other things in the chapter. And so that person is allowed to stay as part of the family. The idea is don't put them out on the street because they're going to have nowhere to go. And it's worth noting that in Leviticus chapter 25, the treatment of foreigners is the gold standard for how to treat one of your fellow Israelites if they fall on hard times. It says in verse 35, if any of your own people become poor and are unable to support themselves among you, help them as you would a foreigner and stranger so they can continue to live among you. So this is clearly not taking foreigners and then extracting labor from them and being cruel, because if it was, you couldn't say something like that. You know, if one of your extended family members falls on hard times, treat them like you would a foreigner. This is not saying, you know, crack the whip. This is saying to extend hospitality to them and share the resources that you have so they can survive.
6: Because of the bad connotations of words like slave and servant, is there a better word, maybe in newer Bible translations? Do they use a different word to maybe, because again, people get triggered by that word when they don't understand, like what you just said, and you explained it perfectly. I'm hoping that people will go back when this is available as a podcast and listen to it again and take notes and everything else, because what Carmen Imes just shared, very interesting, very true. And by the way, we rebroadcast Pastor's Perspective now at 8 in the evening, as well as 3 in the morning the next day. So you guys can tune in again tonight. But nice. Anyway, what would you say, Carmen?
7: I would say servant is better than slave, just because slave has those negative connotations that you mentioned. I tend to like to say indentured servant, just so that we can tell, like, this is a person who's paying off a debt. And so it's a limited shelf life for this servitude, if you will. But there might be a better word. Brian, do you have any ideas?
8: No, but I do like the indentured. I like that, adding that, because it gives some definition, you know.
7: Yeah, clarifies.
8: Because I think almost everybody only has a concept of slavery from more recent times, you know, back again in the 1700s or that period.
7: Yeah.
8: And so I think that's the lens through which they see all of these statements. And we know that there was severe cruelty, and, you know, all kinds of horrible things happened.
7: Yes.
8: There was
7: severe cruelty and horrible things happening in Old Testament times as well. And I think it's so important for us to separate between what the Bible describes and what it prescribes. And in this case, God never says to get slaves or mistreat them. He instead, actually, if you read the book of Amos, you can see the way he judges the nations. In the first two chapters, he judges the nations around Israel for engaging in cruelty in slave trading. Mm-hmm. Like, why did you sell your brother into slavery? And that is the basis for his judgment. And they don't even have the laws from Mount Sinai. This is just obvious that you shouldn't be treating people like this.
8: Yeah, right. Yeah, and I think, too, one last thing is you have, you know, and you know this very well, Carmen, the ancient world, the surrounding nations, didn't have this kind of benevolence necessarily towards slaves. So God was creating a whole new way of navigating, you know, people who were enslaved or servants. I like the word servant too. And, you know, I mean, the apostles, you think of them, they always refer to themselves as the servants of the Lord.
7: Yeah.
8: And,
7: yes.
8: You know,
7: yeah. The book of Exodus, you have people going who were enslaved to Pharaoh, and then they go and serve Yahweh, but it's actually the same word. They're servants of Pharaoh, and they become servants of Yahweh. And the difference in what their experience is under these two different masters are the type of master they have. Yeah. So you could say they're enslaved to Yahweh, but he's providing for them, and he's generous, and he's making sure that it's a community where everyone can flourish.
6: Very good. By the way, the phone number 888-564-6173. Before we go to our next question, Brian, you mentioned the Islamic slave trade was a whole different. I mean, could you explain what that is for people who don't know?
8: Well, I think, I'm glad to see that, you know, people are bringing that up. So, you know, Islam began, of course, in Arabia with Muhammad. Initially, they were just a small group with no real, you know, power, influence, or sway. But as time went on, they increased, and Muhammad was a warlord, and they were able to just go about conquering that region there in Arabia. And Medina, for example, the city Muhammad moved into the city of Medina, and it was there that he gained strength. And once he gained strength, he slaughtered the inhabitants and basically took over the city. And then Islam spread, as most people would know this, historically, Islam spread through the sword. That's how they advanced beyond their place of origin. So I think it's 57 nations today are what you would call Islamic nations. All of them were in some way, shape, or form conquered. It wasn't a benevolent, you know, hey, come on in and, you know, we'll just live happily together. Oh, my goodness. I have a beautiful little, I have a little granddaughter that just snuck up.
7: Oh, wonderful.
8: Hi. Oh, you want Grandpa to take this? Yeah, so see, here's
7: Lila's
8: little purse.
7: Oh, you've got a nice bag. All right. That's great.
8: Yeah. So anyway, Brian, from, you know, beginning in the 600s and on through, Islam basically conquered all of those nations. And then you have the Ottoman Empire, which spanned from the mid-1400s to the end of the First World War. And slavery was rife there. Even with the establishment of the United States, you had issues even then where Muslims were kidnapping Americans off their ships and taking them into slavery and things like that. So there's a whole history. There's a great book by a professor in London. I forget his name. Ephraim, can't remember his last name, but he wrote a book called Islamic Imperialism. And basically just traces the history of, you know, the Islamic conquest and the enslavement of people. So,
6: Ephraim Karsh, I think I just found it online.
8: Yeah, that's it.
6: That's it. Islamic Imperialism, A History by Ephraim Karsh. Interesting. Yeah. All right. Very good. So here's another question about the Old Testament, and we're coming up to our break in about 5 minutes. The number, by the way, 888-564-6173. But 1 Samuel 15:3, where God commands the killing of infants. How do we square that away?
7: This is a really special case. This is a special case because it involves a particular people who've been especially cruel toward Israel. So it says, now go attack the Amalekites and totally destroy all that belongs to them. Do not spare them. Put to death men and women, children and infants, cattle and sheep, camels and donkeys. Obviously, this is extreme. Again, this is cross-cultural, and we have to see what does this type of warfare mean in the ancient world? And why is it being invoked in this particular case? And to understand what's going on, we have to go back, surprise, surprise, to Exodus. Because in Exodus chapter 17, Israel has just been redeemed from their enslavement in Egypt. God is bringing them across the wilderness, and the Amalekites unprovoked attack the Israelites. And we learn that they're trying to pick off the weak. And, you know, so the elderly, the children who are kind of straggling along behind are being picked off by the Amalekites. So they end up having a war against the Amalekites. And because of their cruelty, this is like standing at the crossroads when a people is under attack by a foreign nation who is just being, you know, ravaging their land, and people are fleeing, and you stand at the crossroads with a sword to kill the people who are fleeing, and they haven't done anything aggressive. They are the victims. And so because the Amalekites were so aggressive toward people who had been victimized, God says, I'm going to be at war with Amalek forever, because this kind of society, a society that is thriving on cruelty towards people in trouble, cannot be allowed to continue. So why kill the infants and children? Because those infants are future Amalekites. Like, they are part of the Amalekite community. And to understand this, we have to put ourselves in an ancient context where people think collectively. They're not thinking about individual innocence or guilt. They're thinking about they think of themselves as a member of a whole society. And so the whole society is given over to evil, and that's why God says it has to be stopped.
6: So somebody might say, well, why, instead of killing the children and the infants, couldn't maybe they have just been adopted into, you know, society and raised in a different way?
7: Yeah, and that's a wonderful modern solution to the problem. But according to ancient people, culture is transmitted while you're breastfeeding. And so, like, they're in their way of thinking, the child, the infant, would have already imbibed the cultural values of their parents. Mm. So the only way to stamp out the Amalekite culture is to kill the children. And what we see here is that God is participating. He's accommodating to the way they think about cultures and the way they think about, that being a collectivist culture rather than an individualist culture.
6: Yeah. Brian,
7: so
6: 1 minute.
7: I'm not saying I like this passage, but I feel like it's important for us to read it in its cultural context.
6: Yes. Yes. And that's why we're bringing it up today with you here, Carmen Imes. Brian, we got about I'll give you a minute.
8: A minute, yeah. Well, I don't really have much to add. I think that was excellent response to the question, and I do think, you know, we just always too, we always have to go back to God is a God of justice, and when you know, if a murderous group came in and slaughtered innocent people, which, of course, we've seen that happen in the not-too-distant past, there is divine retribution. Now, in the Old Testament, of course, you see divine retribution frequently because it's a period of time where God is in a special covenant with these people. We don't have that kind of divine retribution today. The Lord is not, you know, directly and actively judging the world. He will in the future. But I think, you know, so often they're just a lopsided view of God. Well, God is love. How could a God of love do this? Yes, God is a God of love, but God is also a just God. And really, if you are not just, you can't really say that God is love either. You know, if you pull the justice part out of there, it's not love in any sense that we would really appreciate.
7: Exactly.
8: If God, just because he's loving, he just stood by and let all kinds of horrific, evil things happen, we would say, well, wait a minute, God, aren't you supposed to do something about that? Well, we're actually appealing to God's justice at that point, even though we might not recognize it.
6: Break time on Pastor's Perspective, 888-564-6173. Call in.
9: people ask me where they can really encounter Jesus. And I think they expect me to say a church or at a conference or by reading a book. But my answer probably surprises them. I'm Joe Jordan of Fred Jordan Missions. Let's take three. I tell them, come to Skid Row. I've spent over 60 years of my life around this mission, and I've met Jesus here more times than I can count. Every day, our guests come into the chapel first, and they hear that God loves them, and that whatever they're facing, they're not alone. Then we serve them a hot meal, provide them with water, clothing, and most of all, the love of Jesus, a warm hug, and prayer. And somewhere between the chapel and that table, it happens. You look into the eyes of a hungry man being treated like he matters because he does. And you realize you're not doing him a favor. You're meeting Jesus. That's not sentiment. That's scripture. Jesus said in Matthew 25, "Inasmuch as you did it unto the least of these, you have done it unto me." Mother Teresa built her whole life on that verse, and when a church leader asked her the secret of her compassion, she took him to the bedside of a dying man and said, "I want you to meet Jesus, but you don't have to go to Calcutta to do that, because I've been meeting Jesus on the same few blocks of Skid Row for decades, at the front door, in the food line, and in the chapel." Every hungry man, every frightened mother, every child in that line, that's where Jesus said he'd be. And here's what I've learned in a lifetime around people like my parents and volunteers who served on these streets. The people who shine the brightest for God are never the ones chasing the spotlight. John the Baptist said it best when the crowds tried to exalt him. He said, "He must become greater. I must become less," speaking of Jesus. And what we learn from that is that the way up in God's kingdom is down. Down to the least of these. Down to wherever Jesus is waiting. So this week, don't just look for Jesus in the comfortable places. Go find him where he said he'd be. 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Or if you'd rather, mail your gift to Fred Jordan Missions, P.O. 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I'm Joe Jordan of Fred Jordan Missions. 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
6: Welcome back to Pastor's Perspective. Brian Perez here. Phone number is 888-564-6173, 888-564-6173. If you're watching on Facebook, YouTube, or Instagram, the number's right there on the bottom of your screen. So call in. We'd love to hear from you at 888-564-6173. We've got Brian Broderson, the Pastor Emeritus of Calvary Chapel, Costa Mesa in Southern California, joining us today. And our special guest, Carmen Imes, an Associate Professor of Old Testament at the Talbot School of Theology at Biola University. I did it all in one breath this time, too.
7: You did it. You did it. And it looks like, Brian, it looks to me like there's another question that's coming in about Exodus 21.
6: Yes.
7: It would be a follow-up to what we were just talking about.
6: Yes. So let's go right to it. Santiago in Gardena, who watches us on YouTube. Thank you, Santiago, for watching on YouTube. By the way, you guys who are on YouTube, don't forget to like today's video and subscribe to our channel. It gets more people engaged in what we're doing. And that reminds me, Carmen has a YouTube channel, too. You're still doing the Torah Tuesday, aren't you?
7: I am. I'm plugging away through Exodus, and we're up to chapter 29. So actually, these questions about chapter 21, people can go see my explanation there if they want to kind of review or refresher of what I just said, or a little bit longer explanation.
6: Nice.
7: There's a whole playlist with, I talk about all the verses.
6: Very good. All right, Santiago, what did you want to ask?
12: Hi. I was reading through Exodus not too long ago and came across this verse, and I was just like, so what happens to the slave owner if he beats his slave? Like, he just, if he, as long as he doesn't die, he just walks away scot-free, or is kind of punishment or something involved? I'd like to know your thoughts on that.
6: And you're referring to verses 20 and 21 in Exodus 21 for anyone following along. But Carmen, go ahead.
7: It's a very good question. So again, the literary context is important. This is a section of laws that are case laws. So they're talking about non-ideal situations, and they're talking about responsibility for injuries. Who is responsible when someone gets injured? And so this is like a subset of that larger category. And it's already said that if somebody causes an injury to another person, that the person who caused the injury is liable for the loss of work. So that's important. Like, if I hurt you so that you miss work, I have to recoup the money that you lost by not getting your wages. So that's part of the background to this. And I'm reading again from the NIV. Anyone who beats their male or female slave with a rod must be punished if the slave dies as a direct result. I think other versions talk about it being avenged. I have this is an older NIV than the one I usually read out of, because I brought that one home. So it's the idea of being punished or avenged means death penalty. So if someone is beating a servant who works for them, and because the practice of chattel slavery has been outlawed, you can't kidnap people and just buy and sell them for permanent servitude. This would be someone who's working off a debt by coming into your household. If you kill them, then you would

0: this would be someone who's working off a debt by coming into your household. If you kill them, then you would need to be avenged, which means you have you deserve the death penalty. But if there's not an avenging, there's not a punishment, a death penalty, if the slave recovers after a day or two, and then this is very unfortunately translated, since the slave is their property. It's a terrible rendering of the Hebrew. So you just have to know that in Hebrew it says, because it is his silver. It doesn't say the slave is their property. It says it is his silver. And in the context where just before somebody who causes an injury has to pay for the lost wages, this is saying if the person you injured is your employee and they're working off a debt for you, then you just shot yourself in the foot. And you don't have a further penalty to pay. You don't have to pay for the lost labor because it's your silver. It's your, you have to eat the loss of what you just caused. So that the larger or the kind of subtext to this is, don't be an idiot. Don't hurt people who are there to work for you, because then they won't be able to do the work they're supposed to be doing for you. You're just shooting yourself in the foot.
1: Hmm. What do you think, Santiago?
2: That's really good. That explains a lot. Makes sense. Thank you.
1: You're welcome.
0: Yeah, thanks for your question.
1: Yeah, Brian, any thoughts?
0: A lot of people have that question.
1: Yeah, totally. Brian? Is Brian there?
3: I think Carmen did an excellent job. I wouldn't have anything else to say. But Carmen, I do. Yeah, the translation thing. I mean, you know, sometimes you're like, well, can you guys fix that?
0: Yeah. And here's the nice thing about the NIV and why I keep using it, even though there's occasionally passages that I'm like, ah, oh, what did you do?
3: Yes.
0: Is because they have a committee, the Committee on Bible Translation meets every summer for a whole week to go through passages that, you know, scholars will write in and say, this one needs to be tweaked. You haven't captured the nuance of the Hebrew or the Greek, or now this English translation has become misleading because the English language has shifted. And so I really appreciate that the Committee on Bible Translation keeps investing every year into the process of making sure that the translation is accurate. And then every couple of decades, every decade or so, they release a new edition that makes improvements to the text, not because they're trying to wiggle out of what it says, but because they're trying to more accurately communicate it.
3: Yeah. Yeah. Now, I heard maybe you heard this too, that they are in the process of probably putting out a new NIV. So 2011 is the version that you have. Mm-hmm. And I use that as well. But yes. And I was so excited because I've got my own little pet peeves, my own little things where they're like, okay, why did you translate that way? You need to go back and fix that.
0: And they've been hard at work. They have a great team of scholars that I really respect who are working on it. And I had not heard that news, Brian. So now I'm actually slightly miffed because I've spent my summer transferring my notes from my old NIV 2011 to my newer, not falling apart NIV 2011. And I might have to transfer all the notes to another Bible.
3: Okay. Well, I could be wrong, but I did hear
0: that. I'm guessing you're right.
3: It seemed like it was a reliable source. And I'm super excited about it because another thing I heard about it, which is interesting, is that, you know, of course, the critical text is the basis for the NIV. But I've heard that they've just decided to bring in the received text and kind of just draw from all of it. Hmm. And I thought, wow, that sounds really exciting. Oh, do you want to sit with Grandpa? Do you want to see?
4: Oh, look who's here.
0: Starting him young.
3: Hi. We've been hanging out all day. We had breakfast together. And so you want to get down? Okay, give me a kiss. Goodbye. Goodbye.
0: I'm having flashbacks to that COVID news conference. COVID era news conference where the guy was on live television and his daughter came into the room. And he totally freaked out. It was not a good parenting moment.
3: Yeah, that's right. Okay. Now, oh, my goodness. Can you guys see this? Now, look. Here's another.

0: another child has to get in on the action.
1: We have a pet.
2: That one's got four legs.
1: That one's got four legs and a very big tongue.
2: Yes.
0: This is Luther. He's just, you know, has to get in on the action.
2: Of course. How fun. All right.
0: Bulldog.
2: Santiago, thank you for your phone call today here on Pastor's Perspective. Let's. Wait, what?
0: Well, I said bulldog and Siri decided to talk to me about bulldogs.
2: I thought I heard another voice out there. I was like, what? All right. Diana in Torrance listening on the K-Wave app. Hello. What is your question for Brian and Carmen?
3: Yes, I'm attending a funeral tomorrow. And they asked my husband to be a pallbearer. And he wants to know if it's okay if he wears the Jewish yarmulke out of respect for his friends, for our friends.
2: All right. Brian, what would you say?
0: Oh, I would say absolutely. There's, why would that not be allowed? Of course, you could do that.
1: Yeah.
0: A Jewish yarmulke is just a, you know, it's a way of Jews wear it to show like a reverence or respect for God.
1: Mm-hmm.
0: And I think that you would do the same thing and also show a respect for them.
1: Yeah, I agree. I love your son's question because it shows that he's thinking about being respectful in that context. And I'm sorry for your loss.
2: Mm-hmm.
3: Thank you.
2: So it's okay, Diana. Thank you so much for calling in today. 888-564-6173 is our number. Look, we have another question about Exodus. It's the Exodus edition. Pastor's Perspective. This one was sent in through Instagram. It is from Yvette, who says, my question today is from chapter 32 in Exodus. Now, Carmen, you just got done with chapter 29, so I guess this will help you with when you get to chapter 32.
1: My commentary is actually done, so I've written on all of them.
2: Perfect.
1: I just haven't released all the videos yet.
2: Perfect. Let's see. Aaron melts gold and makes it into the shape of a calf and then builds an altar in front of the calf for the people. At that point in time, did Aaron lose faith and become evil? Was his name erased with everyone else who had sinned against the Lord? And then my other question, the Lord had his mind made up that he was going to blaze against the people with his fierce anger, but Moses was able to change his mind about the terrible disaster. Is that possible? Like, the more we talk to God or pray, that we can change his mind. Carmen.
1: Two fantastic questions from Yvette. I can feel her angst over watching Aaron make this preposterously terrible decision. To build an idol at the foot of the very mountain where Yahweh has revealed himself to his people and told them not to do such things. And they all agreed. They said repeatedly, everything Yahweh has said, we will do. So Aaron clearly transgresses the covenant in this moment. He clearly is going against the will of God. And so in one sense, he lost faith. But I don't think this is like some kind of existential, like, he used to be a member of the covenant and now he's not anymore. This is a colossal failure and it was a bad, bad decision. But this doesn't mean that he's written altogether out of the covenant. And this is part of the mystery of the chapter. I don't really understand God's grace for Aaron in this case because he's leading the people, so he should be held to a higher standard. That's usually how this works. But what we know is that going forward, Aaron is still alive, and he still serves as high priest of the people. So we're seeing just an abundant outpouring of God's mercy on Aaron, and maybe that's for the people's sake because they would suffer without his leadership. I don't know. So the question about his name being erased along with everyone who sinned against the Lord, I don't have access to that book where the names are, but we know that Aaron continues to serve as priest. And so that suggests to me that he hasn't been written out of the covenant. There, we don't read about any kind of repentance on his part, but I assume there must have been in order for this to be the result. Brian, do you want to add to that before we go to the second question?
0: No, I would just say, you know, let's remember that Aaron was forbidden to enter the promised land because of that very sin. And he basically, you could say in some sense, perhaps died prematurely.
1: Mm-hmm.
0: But Moses had a similar thing over a different issue.
1: He did.
0: So
1: When I was a kid, I interpreted not being able to go to the promised land as that they had lost their salvation. Mm-hmm. And I don't feel that that's the case anymore. They are missing out on some of the covenant blessings, but that doesn't mean that they've been written out entirely.
0: Mm-hmm. Yeah, right. And is it in that? Is that where the Levites draw their swords and slay 3,000 that day? That's where that happens. Yeah. And so you wonder, in some ways, like you said, Carmen, you know, it's a little bit perplexing about Aaron. Well, why was he spared? But it almost seems like Aaron was, he was fearful, and he said he was fearful. You know, the people, he kind of said that they sort of forced me to do this, you know,
1: It was a mutiny. I had no choice.
0: I think he was probably telling the truth about that, but nevertheless, he was still on the hook. So,
1: I think the second question is fascinating, and this is about Moses being able to change God's mind.
0: Yes.
1: And so you just mentioned, Brian, that there was a slaughter of people who had participated in what was probably a kind of orgy around this calf. There's sexual overtones to the description of what happened.
0: Right.
1: So Moses intercedes and God decides not to wipe out the entire nation and start over, but there are consequences for those who directly participated. So God's mercy for the whole nation does not remove the sense of responsibility for those who participated. And again, this is where I am a little puzzled or baffled by why Aaron doesn't receive the consequences, and I assume he must have repented. But yes, the mystery is Moses is able to quote unquote change God's mind. And there's different ways that theologians have tried to make sense of this over the centuries. So some have said, well, God is testing Moses by saying, this is what I plan to do, but it wasn't actually what he planned to do because he planned to show mercy and he just wanted to get Moses on board. But if you read the text at face value, it seems, in fact, that God is angry. He's rightfully angry, and it's within his rights to destroy the people because they violated the covenant. Moses appeals to God's reputation, which is also in alignment with the covenant. He says, what will the Egyptians say if you rescued the people only to slaughter them in the wilderness? And so he appeals not like, I just don't want any consequences for the people, but God, what would this mean for you and your mission and your reputation? And so God decides to respond differently. It's still within his covenantal wisdom. It's still within his character to show mercy. And this really does raise the bar on our prayer life, that we could pray and it would have an impact on what God decides to do. Every time I kind of sit with this idea and think about it, I think, Carmen, you do not pray nearly enough, and you don't even take it half as seriously as you need to if this is really what prayer accomplishes.
2: Mm. Brian.
0: This is one of the hardest questions, really, to really, I think, give any kind of a dogmatic answer on. Mm-hmm. I think Carmen did a great job. I don't know if I have anything to add to that. But I do think, like you're saying, Carmen, I think that, I think we need to think too about, you know, when the Lord says, I am the Lord, I do not change, and so forth. It's really referring more to who he is versus a particular decree necessarily. I mean, you think of all the times I think even in Exodus, you know, where God talks about the covenant being an everlasting covenant. Mm-hmm. But we know that in the end, it was not an everlasting covenant. It was a temporary covenant that was replaced by the covenant, you know, with the new covenant. So I think sometimes these are things that I don't know that I can say I do not have an answer for it that I feel like, oh, this is absolutely what it was. You know, mm-hmm. I'm like, mm-hmm. I'm not quite sure about this right here. So
1: God,
0: you know.
1: God certainly takes seriously Moses' prayer and he responds to it. And I think that, again, raises the bar on the role of prayer. And we could say, well, Moses had a special status, so he's allowed mm-hmm. to intercede at a higher level. But I think that because all of us are invited into this covenant and we belong to God, that our prayers also have mm-hmm. weight to them.
0: Yeah. And is it in Hebrews, isn't Moses, I mean, Moses is like a type of Christ, we're told in Hebrews. And I think in some ways, the intercession especially is kind of a foreshadowing of the intercession of Jesus for us.
1: I tend not to talk about Jesus as being a new Moses. I prefer to talk about him as being Yahweh in the flesh. So sometimes people will see the Moses connections in the New Testament.
0: Yeah.
1: Say, oh, look, Jesus is a new Moses. And I want to say, Jesus wasn't just mediating the law. He gave the law. Like when he's on the Sermon on the Mount, he's saying, yeah. I tell you, he's speaking on his own authority rather than delivering someone else's message. So I do see lots of connections between the ministry of Moses and the ministry of Jesus, but it's an unmediated.
0: Yeah. And I'm thinking of the Hebrews passage, you know, where it refers to Moses, who was a faithful servant in his house.
1: Yeah.
0: That Jesus is Lord
1: of God's
0: as
1: house.
0: A son.
1: Yeah.
0: He's Lord over the house.
1: Yes.
0: Yeah.
1: Yes. That's right.
0: Yeah.
2: So when we pray, which, as we just heard, we need to pray more, we need to pray fervently, we need to just pray these courageous prayers like we read Elijah did. And Max Lucado just came out with a book on that. It's a really good book. But should we pray as realists, you would think, where, God, I'd like you to do this, that, whatever, and then, but it's probably not going to happen, so I'm just going to, you know, I'll pray it. But what should our mindset be in prayer?
0: Mm. Well, I wouldn't start with this probably isn't going to happen.
2: Right. Yeah.
1: Yeah.
2: That's
1: oh
2: me of little faith.
0: I wouldn't end with that either.
1: Yeah. Praying in faith that God has. I think part of what's beautiful about prayer is that it's an expression of faith that the one we're talking to actually has the power to change this. And we believe he's good and powerful, and so he can and could do something. But I think we also need to hold in that intention with recognizing we don't get to call the shots. We don't get to tell God what to do. And it's with he is free to do or not do what we ask.
2: Mm-hmm.
1: So I don't think we should be presumptuous in our prayers. I love the moment in the book of Daniel where Shadrach, Meshach, and Abednego are about to be thrown into the fiery furnace. And they tell the king, our God whom we serve is able to rescue us. But even if he does not, we won't bow down to your statue. And I love that line, even if he does not, because their faith did not depend on a certain outcome to their prayers. They believed that God was worthy of their allegiance either way.
2: Yeah. Brian?
0: Yeah. I think, you know, I just the last few days have been living through a situation where lots and lots of prayer and lots of prayer in a particular direction. Mm. And the final outcome was it went in the direction we were praying it wouldn't go.
1: Mm.
0: And so, you know, you look at that and you think, okay, Lord, did we not pray hard enough? You know what? You know, sometimes you just sort of scratch your head. And then, in the end, I know for myself that there is that place where you kind of just fall back into the arms of a sovereign God and just say, God, you know better than I do. I mean, I think that this should have been the outcome, but it's not. And so it doesn't cause me to lose my faith. It just causes me to recognize I don't always know what's best. And I certainly don't know the mind of the Lord at times. So,
1: mm-hmm.
2: Great conversation today on Pastor's Perspective. We're going to archive today's episode on Facebook, YouTube, Apple Podcasts, and Spotify. So go back and check it out later if you missed any part of it or just want to hear it again. Here's a quick yes or no question. Let's do this one before the show ends. Danny and San Bernardino listening on K-Wave 107.9. What did you want to know?
4: Hi, I was wondering if I'm not baptized before I do pass away, even though I know Christ and I have a relationship with him, will that prevent me from entering heaven?
2: What do you say, Brian?
0: No.
2: Carmen, agree?
1: I agree.
2: There, that was a yes or no question. But Danny, why haven't you been baptized?
4: Long story. I know I need to have my heart into it, and not that I need to get myself right, because I've tried that and failed miserably, and I realized I really do need to lean on his strength, but I don't know, there's a lot more things to that. I don't like the attention of so many people looking at me, more of a person like that.
1: Yeah. I have, one of the things I've been concerned about is the emphasis sometimes in our baptism services on testimony and on there being so many people watching, and then I wonder about the introverts. If they're going to be baptized, because they're like, I don't want to be on stage.
2: Yeah. Brian, 30 seconds.
0: Yeah. You know, we have on many occasions just taken a person and with a couple of pastors, just taken them and done sort of a private baptism, you know, people who were intimidated by the large crowds and things like that. So,
1: I like that.
0: You know, I would just encourage Danny to, you know, take a step of faith and trust the Lord, but maybe look for an option if the whole crowd thing is maybe a bit overwhelming for you. There are options out there, and look for those.
2: Danny, thanks for calling in today to Pastor's Perspective. We are out of time. 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
5: 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Coming up, it's Focus on the Family with Jim Daly. 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
6: Hi, this is Pastor Odell Nessie from the First Christian Church of Wilmington with the K-Wave Scripture of the Day. Jeremiah 33:3 says, "Call to me and I will answer you, and show you great and mighty things which you do not know." At the time this was spoken, Jeremiah was sitting in a prison because he had prophesied the truth to King Zedekiah. God had already pronounced judgment and Jerusalem was under siege. But even during this time of judgment and uncertainty, God gave Jeremiah an invitation of hope. He says, "Call to me and I will answer." And we see this all throughout Scripture. Jesus says, "Abide in me and I in you." James would encourage us to draw near to God and he will draw near to us. You see, in our times of despair, the Lord is inviting us to spend time with him. And when the Lord says, "Seek my face," well, then our hearts just say, "Your face, Lord, I will seek." Once again, that's Jeremiah 33:3, and I'm Pastor Odell Nessie. 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
12: Charles said it was horrible. He said it was the worst thing you could ever imagine. And he said, in fact, it was so horrible that when I went to kindergarten, I looked at this girl and I said, "I gotta get out of my house. I don't know what to do." And she said, "Pray."
13: The friend.
12: The friend said pray.
13: And these are five-year-olds.
12: Yeah. Mm-hmm.
10: That's Michelle Ablard describing the terrible plight of an abused child who ended up in foster care and then, through a series of miracles, ended up in her home and today is Michelle's adopted son. This is Focus on the Family with Jim Daly, and we're going to hear more of this incredible story, and then we're going to be asking you to prayerfully consider how you might help one of the tens of thousands of orphans living in foster care right now. Thanks for joining us. I'm John Fuller.
13: You know, John, one of our core values here at the ministry is the value of children. And we believe children are a heritage from the Lord and a blessing. And that's why so many of our programs are devoted to parenting and making sure parents are doing the best job they can do to raise the next generation. And what a calling it is to raise the next generation. I know moms are going, man, is this worth it? Yes, it's worth it. I've seen it with my own boys. Gene poured into them. I poured into them too, but Gene was the backbone of those boys getting a good foundation. And we live in a fallen world, and many kids today grew up in broken families. I grew up in a broken family. I was the foster kid way back when, and that was in fourth, fifth grade, and you know, I ended up moving in with my brother, who was a young man who married his pregnant teen wife, and that had a whole thing, too. But that was junior high and high school. So I've come from that brokenness. And here's the one thing that's amazing. God is there for you. And he's a father to the fatherless, and he is close to the brokenhearted and saves those crushed in spirit. And I think one thing, when your family breaks apart, you are crushed in spirit. But the Lord is there to say, come with me, and restores that brokenness. And today's program is about that.
10: Yeah, we've got a remarkable story for you about a school teacher who had a heart for children, and God pushed her to become involved in foster parenting. And this is really inspirational, and I think it's going to be life-changing for a number of our listeners. Michelle Ablard is in the studio with us. She's been a grade school teacher and educational specialist for over 25 years now. In 2017, Michelle became certified as a foster care parent, and that began an unexpected journey toward adoption of her now two children, Charles and Jean. And she's captured her story in a little book called Faith Builds a Family, A Journey of Faith, Hope, and Healing.
13: Michelle, welcome to Focus on the Family.
12: Well, thank you.
13: I love your story, and it's close to my heart, like I said, in the middle. But first of all, teachers were so important to me growing up. I think it was the structure I was looking for, because my home life was so void of structure. I had an alcoholic father, and my mom, you know, did what she could do, but it was falling apart. And, you know, I think going to school just was it for me, and I could excel in there, and I felt confident in there, and teachers, for whatever reason, they just took an interest in me and loved on me, which was awesome. It gave me a certain confidence that I don't think I had otherwise, but that was all teachers. So on behalf of all those other teachers, thank you for doing what you've done and what you do every day. And I just think it's a great thing. You talk about being an ordinary school teacher with dogs and a mortgage, and that's what you thought your life would be like. And then
12: very routine.
13: You get into this. Yeah, you get into this situation. What was the nudge that God gave you to get into foster care?
12: It was interesting because I did have dogs and a mortgage, and I got in my car every day and drove to work, and it was routine.
13: Yeah.
12: And some days I would show up at work and be, how did I get here? Did I run any red lights? Or, you know, because all of a sudden it was so routine. But one day in particular, I'll never forget. I was driving to work and I just felt inside my spirit. I've never had God speak verbally to me, but I felt deep in my spirit, quit your job.
13: That, out of nowhere.
12: Out of nowhere.
13: That is how God speaks to
12: us. Out of nowhere. You know,
13: what did I just
12: do? And at that time, they were like having lists of teachers that were going to be laying off and things, because districts just didn't have the funding at that point from the state. And I said, quit my job. That's funny. You know, so I just went on to work like nothing. And I kept feeling that all week.
13: Wow.
12: You know, I felt just conviction, quit your job. And I was like, okay, this isn't making sense. So I walked into school one day and with the staff that I just loved, and I loved being there. It had been my home for 16 years, you know. And I walked in. I was under so much conviction. I just blurted everyone I saw, I feel like I need to quit.
13: Wow.
12: And they just laughed. You know, that helped me feel better then inside, because I was pretty much ignoring what I knew I should do.
13: Hmm. Yeah, and what's so critical in this is the way God sews this together. So you did quit. You did get another job. And it was actually, you got paid more.
12: I did.
13: So that was good. But something happens in that second grade class that you're teaching. Tell us what happened.
12: Yeah, so it was, and that's another amazing thing, that I was working with all struggling readers, and there was this little girl. Her name was Jean, in that group, and she was balding, and the smell was horrible. You know, and we saw red flags. We always saw red flags.
13: Sure.
12: But they're so good at covering things up that you can't just call the state on a red flag, and you have to have something. So she was very unlovable. And after, you know, at that point, I'd been in the classroom 17 years, and I knew that the most unlovable were the ones who needed the most love.
13: Right.
12: And so I went home every night and prayed, God, help me to love this child.
13: Yeah.
12: But God has definitely taught me to love that child.
13: Well, and again, what you're describing is common with kids that are, you know, have very difficult trauma at home.
12: Mm-hmm. Yep. Yeah.
13: It's not unusual.
12: We knew there was something.
13: Yeah.
12: You know, and that's another thing that you had mentioned, that the boundaries, you know, the consistency. And so that was their safe place where they could do that kind of stuff, because they knew that we would consistently love them while disciplining them.
13: No, it's so good. But in your book, Faith Builds a Family, you share a story about the day you agreed to become a foster parent for Jean, this little girl that kind of captured you.
12: Yes.
13: I mean, to be loved, and you knew the need for her to be loved. And then her older brother, Charles, also. Describe that first night when they were dropped off, and you're fostering at this point. So you're certified, and then the kids come along. Something Jean and I have experienced as well.
12: Yeah.
13: I think we had about 15 foster kids come through our house. And it's an interesting, that first experience is interesting.
12: It's
13: because you don't know what to expect. You're just on the porch going, okay, here they come.
12: It's scary,
13: so,
12: you know.
13: So, yeah, what happened?
12: I knew who was coming,
13: okay.
12: which was beautiful.
13: That's even better.
12: You know, but I also knew who was coming, which was also scary because I knew who.
13: Yeah. Yeah.
12: I had worked with her,
13: yeah.
12: You know, and I'm like, they were completely terrified when they were walking up. It was like the weight of the world was on their shoulders. And I come to the door, and they look up, and they start just screaming, "It's Miss Applard!"
13: That's kind of cool, actually.
12: Yeah, so then I opened the door, and they were just, so they ran everywhere, and I'm thinking, what did I get myself?
13: Well, that's the beginning. They got to check out the domain.
12: They were so excited, just amazing.
10: And their ages at this time were?
12: 7 and 8.
10: Okay, wow.
13: And they're in the foster system, and there's a distinction. So the state is hopeful that there can be some work with the parents, the birth parents, that they can get to a healthier place, and hopefully there's intervention. But that is, you know, for the 343,000 kids in foster care, about 77,000, the parental rights have been terminated. Mm-hmm. These kids, their parental rights had not been terminated yet.
12: No.
13: But so they're in the system. This is hopefully a temporary thing to where the parents can get their act together.
12: Mm-hmm.
13: And this is going on in every state in the U.S.
12: Yeah.
13: I mean, that is the idea. And they really, the state works hard for reunification, sometimes to a fault, to be honest, because those parents aren't going to be able to get the bad behavior corrected.
12: Yeah.
13: And then that's when the court steps in, they terminate parental rights, and that's where you have 77,000 who are available for adoption. And just describe these kids particularly, what they were facing. How long were they in the foster system? When did they become available for adoption?
12: We went through actually years. I think it was 4.5 years.
13: Mm-hmm. So there was visitation occurring?
12: Visitation started after 9 months. The abuse in their home was so horrific. But due to state laws, they had to start at least trying to work on reunification. So they started visits. And Charles immediately started having physical problems, neurological. He looked like he was having seizures and his arms would fly everywhere. And he doesn't remember the details of the abuse. It was so horrific. But he... it comes out in his body. And, you know, that's another thing that they learned early on, how to advocate for themselves. And he...
13: Survival.
12: Yeah, he wrote... actually, no, he went and made a video for the judge begging, please don't ever make me go see them again. And the judge granted his wishes. And he was free to never see them again.
13: Wow.
12: He said, it's just too, it's doing too much to, I can't heal. Gene went to see the parents a little while longer, and it was through a few conversations that she revealed that she was afraid to tell them that she didn't want to see them anymore, that they would hurt her because they still had that hold on her.
13: Sure. You know, the thing that's so hard to grasp is it's one, a beautiful thing. Children have an amazing capacity to forgive their flawed parents. I mean, I did, and I know that feeling. You still love your dad. You still love your mom, even though they're not healthy parents. Oftentimes, those parents were abused as children. And it's a repetitive cycle that occurs. And so we need to recognize that. In Jean's case, your daughter, she was having fantasy escapes. Describe that, because that, again, is a tool of survival.
12: Yeah. I mean, her dream was that one day she would be able to sit on the couch and snuggle with her mom. That was her dream, that her mom would actually wrap her in her arms and snuggle with her. And she thought that with these parenting classes that they were going to be better, you know, and that was her dream. She continued with the family visits just for a short while after. She would go off into her closet afterwards, and I would hear her talking, and she would have, she'd be off in a completely different world.
13: So in that context, what were, you know, some of the attitude adjustment that you needed to have? Expectation adjustments.
12: A lot of patience. You know, and just sit there and wait for her to come out of it and just say, hey, what were you doing? And that was how she coped. She would completely leave the situation completely. Another thing is, you know, we had good therapists. And a good therapist brings the foster mom in at the end, or dad. So... that's how we worked through a lot of it. A lot of it, I think, it was just her feeling safe. And
13: once
12: she started to feel safe, she no longer disappeared into another world. And she's never gone there since.
13: That's one of the best rewards, and I experienced that, Jean and I, with some of the foster kids that came in with food insecurity issues. Stuttering. I mean, these are things that occur because the kids have been traumatized. And you, there's no box that says perfect child. You know, that you can select from. They all come typically with issues. And then the question is, how do you do the things you need to do to give that child confidence and security? The one that I experienced with one of the, it was a two-year-old boy, and he came in, stuttered, and he would sit for breakfast, and Mr. Jim, you know, can I have cereal? And I give him a bowl of cereal. Can I have toast? I give him toast. Can I have a pancake? I give him a pancake. This went on for like 3 or 4 weeks every morning. And I just did what he would ask for. And one day, it just ended. And he asked for a bowl of cereal and nothing else. And the other thing is, the stuttering stopped at the same moment. It's like you could then speak clearly. It was like a total God thing. Just those things, that those insecurities, and the fact that he knew he could have access to food anytime he wanted, made such a difference for him emotionally. Yeah. Tell us about the plea that Charles made to God when he was in kindergarten, the prayer he said.
12: This gives me chills. I mean, this is...
13: And this is Gene's brother.
12: Yes, the Bible says, faith of a mustard seed. You can tell that mountain to move and it will move. And it was Christmas time and the kids had lived with me since Halloween. So Christmas Eve service. My brother, Michael, did a lot with us at the beginning there. He really helped Charles a lot come out of his shell.
13: And spent, he's a therapist?
12: A lot of time.
13: Or?
12: No. We did have a therapist friend, though.
13: Okay. All
12: Jamie,
13: right.
12: who...
13: Okay, Jamie.
12: She's like a sister, yeah. You know, you become very close to the counselors when you start foster care.
10: Right, yeah.
12: But, we were driving home from Christmas Eve service. It was their first time. They were all dressed up, and so we were driving home. And my brother said, "Tell us what life was like for you guys back then." And Charles said, "I'll never forget it. I will never this moment." Charles said it was horrible. He said it was the worst thing you could ever imagine. And he said, in fact, it was so horrible that when I went to kindergarten, I looked at this girl and I said, "I gotta get out of my house. I don't know what to do." And she said, "Pray."
13: The friend.
12: The friend said, "Pray."
13: Mm. And these are 5-year-olds.
12: Yeah. Mm-hmm.
13: Wow.
12: And
13: that's growing up fast.
12: Yeah. And then, I found out who the girl was later on. She had also been in foster care at one point, which was interesting.
13: Yeah.
12: But she told him, "Pray." And I started tracing back. Well, 3 years ago, what was I doing? And of course, this was also divinely inspired because I don't just come up with ideas like this, but it was that nudge again. Where was I? 3 years ago.
13: Yeah.
12: And I would have been driving to work when God said, "Quit your job."
10: Yeah.
13: Yeah. I mean, that networking, the weaving of the tapestry from the Lord is such a part of your story.
10: Wow.
13: You mention in the book Proverbs 3:5-6. It actually is my life verse. I love that verse. It's, I think, one of the most popular verses. Lean not on your own understanding, but in all your ways acknowledge him, and he will make your path straight.
12: Mm-hmm.
13: I mean, who wouldn't, in devastating trauma, who wouldn't cling to that?
12: Yes.
13: Right? That's the promise of God. Mm-hmm. How did that become powerful and tangible for you and the kids?
12: Well, it's so amazing because... part of foster care is court.
13: Yeah.
12: And the mom, the parents had separated. They were no longer together. And the dad was holding on to them. And, we found out later the reason he was holding on was because they still had his secrets, and he wanted to make sure he got them back because he didn't want the secrets out. So we were going to face court. And... I hadn't told the kids yet. We were still in school, and I knew we were going to have court in June. And we were all subpoenaed. And they were going to have to go in and testify against their dad.
13: With him in the room?
12: With him in the room.
13: Oh, my goodness.
12: And I just thought, these kids have been through so much. Yeah. Why are we doing this again?
13: That's trauma.
12: Yeah. But I tucked him into bed, and I went to my knees at night at my couch. And I said, "I don't understand. Why are you doing this? Why these kids have been through so much?" And I just, I fell apart. And I said, "I am not leaving this spot until you tell me why." Wow. And that verse popped into my head. Proverbs 3:5-6. That was a verse I grew up with. I hadn't thought about it in years. And I replayed it in my head, and it's, trust in the Lord. With all your heart, trust. I wasn't trusting. And lean not on your own understanding. It wasn't my job to understand why. It was my job to trust.
13: Yeah.
12: And I said, "Thank you, Lord." And I went to bed. Yeah. And I said, I sang my songs, laid in bed, and I felt peace. I said, "Because you've gotten us this far, Lord." And Charles always said to me, "Mom, it's not, God wouldn't bring us this far to let us go. We have to trust."
13: Yeah. Well, before we close today, Michelle, you've brought along some very special guests, Charles and Jean,
1: yes,
13: the kids we've been talking about. And we'd like to take a moment just to ask them a few questions and hear from them. Are you guys okay with that?
1: Yeah.
13: Okay, great. What a remarkable story. And in so many ways, you know, I'm sorry that you had to go through that. You know, it's going to get me teary-eyed now, because one of the things I love from my sons, who are now 24 and 22, is they'll say to me, "You were a great dad," which I didn't have, you didn't have. And I hope as you grow up and you get married that that might be something that you'll treasure when your kids say, "You're a great mom," and "You're a great dad." Won't that be cool? I'm sure you can't even imagine that right now, but it will happen, I think. But even not, just that you're healthy and you're doing well. So thanks for your courage to just sit in for a few minutes with us. I don't even know. Jeez, there's so many ways we could go here. Maybe a favorite memory with your forever mom here, Michelle. What do you think? When you were on the porch and you realized, "It's my teacher." What did that feel like? Either one of you. Let's start with you, Charles. What did it feel like?
14: I don't remember much from back then. My mind blocked most of it out.
13: Yeah.
14: I do remember running through the house and looking at all the stuff and being like, "This is a $1 million mansion."
13: It's three bedrooms. And one of them could be yours.
14: And I'm like, "The dishwasher actually works."
13: Oh, that's interesting. Yeah. Was it a tough process, though, the transition, did it feel like light? Did it feel positive?
14: It felt positive, yeah.
13: That's amazing. Do you remember that prayer when you were five?
14: Yeah. I actually also got help from my school. There's a thing called the Good News Club.
13: Oh, yeah. My wife and I both participated in that.
14: Yeah. So that's actually how I learned how to pray, was the Good News Club.
13: Wow, that was great that you were able to go to that. Jean, how about you? What was that memory when you went?
15: It was crazy because, I mean, I had recognized her as, she's the teacher that we would read this little book. What was it, Wayside Stories?
1: Mm-hmm.
15: Yeah, we'd read Wayside Stories together, just like take turns at our little table. And then the minute I saw her, I was like, "Wait, this is her house? I'm going to stay with her. This is awesome." Because I really liked her. She was like the only teacher that I really liked because we had that bond.
13: Yeah. So. I mean, that's so, you know, you're hungry for that, right? Because you haven't felt a normal sense of love.
15: Yes. Yes.
13: And when you feel it, somebody paying attention to you, somebody recognizing you're actually in the room, that's an amazing feeling, isn't it?
15: Yeah. It feels great. It's refreshing.
13: Yeah.
15: Yeah.
13: And that is what it should be like. That is normal. That is what a child should feel.
15: Yes.
13: Is being wanted and being loved. And again, it's wonderful that you guys are experiencing that now. And I'm sorry it didn't happen when you were first born. Let me ask you guys, why do you think, if you're talking to a couple million people through this broadcast, and being a foster parent, or adopting out of foster care, can be really hard. What's your best pitch to ask an adult or a married couple to say it's a good thing to do? What would you say?
15: I think I would say, like, whenever you go and you make that step, someone or maybe like halfway across the world is thanking you because this is something that's taking them out of like torture. Like, this is something completely new. This is, like, a new life for them that you're going to give them.
13: Yeah. Charles, any thoughts?
14: Well, you're literally saving your life. I mean, I could have died there, so.
13: Oh, that's so sad, my friend.
14: Whenever you think about that, if you think about it as saving a life, I think it's a pretty easy choice.
13: Man, that is good. That is so good. And that, let me ask you spiritually, I mean, this idea of God and trusting in the Lord. And the Proverbs 3, 5, and 6 that we talked about earlier, how has he made an impact in your life? And what's your relationship with the Lord like?
15: I feel like if I hadn't gotten into foster care, I wouldn't have known God. Because we were not a Christian family at my biological parents' house. We were actually probably the complete opposite. Mm. And I feel like to this day, I've gotten really close to God through foster care. Because it depends on like the home you go into. If you go into a Christian home, then you know that, like, not only does someone else love you, but God loves you too. So even whenever you don't feel loved, God's there with you through everything, like through all your healing, through all the trauma you're re-experiencing. And it's just, it's great.
13: It's pretty awesome. And that he loves you more than anything. You. Yeah. And you. That he loved you enough to die for you. Mm. That's pretty cool.
10: Well, that's how we concluded our conversation with Michelle Ablard and her two teenagers, Charles and Jean, on today's episode of Focus on the Family with Jim Daly. What an amazing story, Jim. And God prompting Michelle at the right time to step in and foster these kids. And she was ready and willing to give them a forever home.
13: Yeah, she was. And here's the thing. Michelle didn't accomplish all that on her own. She had a wonderful community of support. And that's what you need. Her niece's family got her started in foster care. Her brother was a positive influence on her kids, and many others helped along the way. That's a key part of what our Wait No More ministry, where we not only recruit couples to become foster or adoptive parents, but we also encourage people to come alongside these families in their church and community. Not everyone is going to adopt. We get it. But there are great ways to get involved and provide help. Maybe shopping or running errands for the families, doing laundry, or simply being a good neighbor and a friend. Another way you can help is through our suitcase bundle program. 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Life in foster care is difficult enough with all of the moving from home to home to home. And many of these kids end up carrying their possessions in trash bags, hefty bags. 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We so appreciate your generosity. And the kids do, too.
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0: There's a great heresy at work in the lives of people today. Hello, this is Chuck Swindoll. The heresy is in thinking that they can do something for God to somehow earn his favor. That's salvation by works. That is heresy. And it's that which caused Martin Luther to take the stand he did in a day when it would mean certain excommunication and perhaps his very life. He realized as he read the book of Romans that it was the life in Christ that mattered. When he saw that truth, it absolutely transformed his life, and it fueled the Protestant Reformation.
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5: Because if you tell me to come out, I can do it. If you command me, I can do it. The command of God is the promise of enablement to do something. God never commands you to do something he won't also empower you to be able to do. So that's very encouraging when you go through the commands of God. God says, look, I'm commanding you. And when you yield to my command, there'll be power to carry out what I've commanded you to do. I'm never commanding you to do something I won't enable you to do, because that would be setting us up for failure, and the Lord don't do that.
4: Have you ever been told to do something and not feel empowered to do so? That never feels great. In fact, it causes us to see the task as impossible and not act. Hesitation to act on God's commands shows a lack of faith. Jesus offers us something different. When the Lord commands you to do something, he will empower you to do the thing he calls you to do. Today, Pastor Bill shares that when the Lord commands you to act, not only do you act because he is God, but you know that he will be with you in doing so. Now here's Pastor Bill in the book of Matthew chapter 14 as he continues his message, Faith and Focus.
5: I believe that God tests us to prove us and to grow us. Eventually, these men are going to be men that stand up and say, later on, you get to the book of Acts, these are going to be men that stand before people that have the right to take their life. And they say, I'd rather obey God than man. Eventually, these men are going to be fearless men of God, but they grew into that. They didn't start out as that. They grew into that. They grew into a place of trusting God so much, they trusted God even with their life and with death. So while we see them here, they're getting built up into that. I just want to point out that we do eventually see these men grow into a place where even death wouldn't hold them. Even the threat of a beating didn't hold them. These guys got beat in Acts chapter 4. And they were like, yippee. They said that they rejoiced that they were counted worthy to suffer for his name's sake. Right? Imagine having whoops on your back and be like, you see mine? They got me too, man. You know what I'm saying? Dap, dap. You know what I mean? Like we G'd up for Jesus. You know, like that's just eventually what these guys ended up as. But for right here, man, they're afraid. And so you may be somewhere in your faith journey. Maybe you're in a place where you're like, no, I'm pretty stout. Don't be too confident, you know, but, you know, you may be somewhere where I've grown into what I am. God's always working on us to grow us. And sometimes God lets us get into situations. God lets circumstances come where, man, these circumstances challenge my faith right now. They challenge me to trust God right now. I got to trust God for something I can't see right now. And God does that for us. He doesn't do it to us. He does it for us. Know that. It would be mean if God was just like, I'm going to just do this to you because it's funny to see you afraid. That's not what he's not doing it to you. He's doing it for you because you're going to learn something from this that's going to cause you to grow afterwards. I'm going to put you in these situations to where eventually you grow from them. So in training dogs, say a dog is going to be a police dog and it's going to do protection work. They create scenarios that most people and dogs will be afraid of, and they put these dogs through it ongoing to numb them to stuff so they're not afraid of anything. So you have a dog, a puppy that's being trained, and right next to them in the training, they're shooting full rounds. Pow, pow, pow, you know, And they want this dog to eventually get to a place where gunshots don't bother me. I'm used to that, you know? They keep putting them in scenarios where things that would normally be afraid, things that would normally, they spray water at them and keep them going because, you know, you can't have a police dog that you spray the hose at and he's like, he leaves, you know? So they find everything you can think of to just, I'm putting this dog through every test possible so that when he's in a real situation, he succeeds. The goal of the testing, they're not torturing these dogs or being mean. We're preparing you to win always. We're preparing you to be victorious when you get put in a real situation. And so too with Jesus. He's never just doing stuff to us. He's preparing us to be victorious when we get hit with real life situations where we need to be able to trust him. Amen. And that's what he's doing for these guys. So they're greatly afraid. They cry out for fear. Verse 27 says, immediately Jesus spoke to them saying, be of good cheer. It is I. Do not be afraid. Something I wanted to point out, if you read through this section over and over again, I catch, you know, words that you see over and over. I keep seeing three times we're going to see the word immediately. I think that's important to note. Right after the miracle, it says immediately Jesus made disciples get in the boat. And then after they're afraid, it says immediately he spoke up and gave them some instruction. And we're going to see it one more time. That's letting us know this is the juncture where God stepped in. I see, like when it says immediately, this is where he steps in. I'm stepping in at this point. And so at this point, they're afraid. They're full of fear. Jesus says he speaks. He spoke to them and he said three things. Be of good cheer. It is I. Do not be afraid. First of all, he said, man, guys, it's me. It's Jesus. Y'all should be rejoice. Be of good cheer. It's me. Right. If I'm on a boat in a storm and everything is jacked up and anybody come walking on the water, if it's Jesus, Jesus said, man, you should be of good cheer. Amen. That's who I want to see today. I don't want to see nobody else. I don't want to see Casper. I want to see Jesus. And so he says, hey, be of good cheer, guys. It's me. I'm here. And we may not see Jesus walking across water to us in our storm, but you guys know by faith he's there. And so we can always be of good cheer. He's always present. He's always available. He's omnipresent. He's everywhere all the time and available to you and to me. We can always be of good cheer. Jesus is present. Whatever you're going through, wherever you're at, whatever's happening, whatever the storm is for you and me, he's right there. You're never without him. And that's such a comfort to me as a believer. I'm never solo. I'm never without the Lord. I'm never without the most powerful being in the universe is always present where I'm at. And he hears me when I pray. I only got to pray out loud. I can pray in my head. He's there. He's listening. And he's willing to intervene as needed. And so he says, hey, be of good cheer. Then he says, hey, guys, it is I. It's me. It's me, guys. It's me. It is I. And then something we see spoken by the Lord, the most consistent command in all of the scriptures is don't be afraid. Something God doesn't want for his kids. I want you guys to be afraid. And I want to speak on that for just a moment because, one, fear and faith cannot coexist. I think that may be maybe the top reason. Why does God always say don't be afraid? Because you can't be afraid and full of faith at the same time. You can't

the same time. You can't be trusting God and afraid of the circumstance. You pick one. God, I either trust you or I'm afraid. But I'm not afraid and trusting the Lord at the same time. And fear puts us in a bad place. Fear puts whatever is we're afraid of, puts it over us. Well, it puts it in a dominant position. It puts it in a place where, man, because I'm afraid of that, now I may cower to it. I may yield to it. You're going to obey what you're afraid of, right? I want to do this, but fear won't let me do it, right? Fear won't let me step out. Fear won't let me speak. Fear won't let me move forward. I'm afraid, therefore I don't go. Fear can paralyze you. Fear can stop you from doing good that you want to do. Fear can stop you from doing things that you believe God has spoken to you that you should do. Fear is powerful. It's a powerful thing. And so God said, don't be afraid. I want you to overcome fear. And it's something as a believer, for all of our life, God wants us to be those that are overcoming fear. Right? That was something like when my kids were younger, you know, kids are afraid of things. I tried to say there are reasonable fears and there are unreasonable fears. And if my kids were afraid of something unreasonable, I wouldn't support them in it. I would make them, no, you're going to go through there. Go and walk. No, it's dark, Daddy. Just shut up and go on. You know, you just go through the dark. You're going to go through the dark enough to find out that ain't nothing in the dark. You know, we ain't doing night lights. You know, that's electric bills. You know, like some things don't make, ain't nothing in the dark, right? You'll sleep better with the dark. Man, go on, you know, my daughter, one of my daughters is definitely afraid of spiders, right? Now, some spiders you should be afraid of. But Daddy Long Legs are not one of them, right? So we had Daddy Long Legs, and we would have them time to time. And I was trying to rid her of this irrational fear. So one day, it was the doorway to the bathroom. There was a Daddy Long Leg hanging. And she saw, she freaked out, and she was about to have a... I'm like, okay, we're going to fix this today. So I pick it up by the leg, and I walk over to the sink. I said, no, hold it. No, God! No, you're going to hold it. You're going to hold the Daddy Long Leg. And she's just melting down. It can't bite. Like, it can't. I'm going to stick it on your nose. And I didn't do that. Right? But I was just trying to help bring this down. Like, just, you know, be afraid of a black widow or something, man. A brown recluse. A Daddy Long Leg, smack that, man. It ain't nothing, you know? It's the one spider can't bite you. If it wanted to bite you, it couldn't. You know? So, trying to take irrational fears and say, like, there are things that we shouldn't give fear to like that. As believers, again, fear is something that will paralyze and keep us from stepping out. You won't walk in faith if you're afraid. And interesting, the things that God calls us to do by faith are always things that our flesh is afraid of. You think about the things that God has called you to do by faith, and your flesh is definitely afraid of those things. The things that God has called me to do, my flesh is always afraid of. It's always, what if? What if it doesn't work? What if this goes wrong? What if that? There's always what could go wrong and how it could not work and everything else. And my flesh is screaming all those things. Everything I've ever done by faith, my flesh had 50 reasons why I shouldn't do it. 10 things that could go wrong, right? When the first time I ever spoke, when God called me to speak, you know what I kept envisioning? Is getting up and then not having nothing to say. Like my mind just going blank. Or just speaking and people being like, boo! You know, like that's, you would envision the worst, but that's your flesh just saying it's not going to work. You can't do it. It's going to go bad. You know, when we planted the church, you know, the fear there is that, man, we're going to show up. We're going to do all this work. We're going to put in. We're going to, and there won't be anybody there except some Buffingtons. Hey, I'm going to know everybody here, but they're going to have my DNA in them. You know, like, so there's always a fear of what won't and what might not that we got to overcome. And every one of you guys, I think about this when it comes to the gifts of the Holy Spirit. Every single gift of the Spirit God gives, maybe he's giving you word of wisdom. Maybe you have the gift of tongues. Maybe you have the gift of prophecy. Maybe you have the gift of a pastor, teacher. And whatever gift you have, faith is the entry point, right? You will never speak in an unknown tongue if you listen to your mental rationale that's like, that's, you won't be free enough to allow the Lord to give you phrases to utter in the Spirit, right? It's faith. I got to be open by faith to even open up my mouth and allow God to move in my life in that way. If God gives you a prophetic word, it takes faith to step out and say, I believe God gave me a word. And I'm going to share it with you. There's a faith involved in ever speaking out that. If you feel called to teach, I used to preach sermons in my car. I had a trip to Lancaster every week, and I would preach in my car, sermons the way I like this. This how I would have said stuff, or how I would preach that message, and I would do it in the car, and that was my ministry. I wasn't really trying to do nothing else at the time. I messed up and told my wife, who was my I

0: She was just my girlfriend at the time. My friend that was a girl, maybe. I don't know what we were yet. But I told her, and she made me tell the pastor. And then in our old church, they were like, he was like, oh, I saw that coming, man. He put me up in two. It was like, he gave me a date. He was like, all right, your date is you're going to preach your first sermon. We're going to see if you have it or not. And at first, I was excited. And then I was terrified. And then I was terrified, right? And then I did that day, and I was like, man, this is what I'm called to do the rest of my life. I sensed this like, man, I worked with God. I spoke, and God empowered me. And I was like, man, this is what I want to do the rest of my life. I want to teach people God's word. But I wonder, like, if never that initial point, like, I could be somewhere trying to figure out, I could be this many years later trying to figure out what God want to do with my life. And God's like, I showed you. You just wouldn't do it. Don't let that be you. Amen. It'd be better to miserably fail trying to do something for God and find out that that's not your gift than it would be to be sitting on a gift that you've never really stepped out in. It'd be better to just miserably fail. Y'all have heard from me before. I love the gift of evangelism. I love to evangelize and share the gospel. And when I watch large-scale evangelism, I'm like, man, that is to see that many people get saved. So for me, that was a gift I desired. And I was like, I'm going to see if I have it. I might have that. I might have it. And I got a couple of opportunities to do it. And God was like, don't got it. It's just probably don't want to do that again. We better hand that off to somebody else that you know got it. Like you go on and stay at the church house, buddy. You know, so. But for me, it was good to know. I can say I didn't run from that. I went to it. I was afraid. I had to pray and fast and get ready. And I did everything I was supposed to do. And God was like, nope, didn't bless it. So I could walk away from that. Right. But I encourage you guys, if you got something you've been sitting on and God's it always comes up whenever you seek him, it's there, man, do that. Let the Lord let him have it. Don't let fear keep you from realizing what God has called you and equipped you and even gifted you to be and to do. Amen. And so they've been set up by the Lord to learn this lesson. He says to them, don't be afraid. Verse 28, Peter answered and said, Lord, if it is you, command me to come to you on the water. My guy, Peter, my favorite disciple. Peter's always, he always had something to say. And this is good and bad, right? He didn't always say the right things. But sometimes he did. I was really pondering this with Peter because some people have this in their personality. There are some people that are a little impetuous. In a group setting, they always going to say something. And not because some people say something because they got something to say. And some people say something because they got to say something. There's a difference, right? Some people just got to say, I got to be heard. I got something to say. There are times when Peter spoke up and it says he said something because he didn't know what to say. But he just had to say something, right? So somehow Peter has this in his character where he's that guy in the group that's like, I'm going to say something. And sometimes he nails it right. And sometimes he gets it wrong. But he always is the one that got something to say. And I don't know if he can help it. This may just be his character. This may just be his personality. And so I was really pondering that through because I know people like this. I'm like, no, you always got something to say. This is probably not a nice phrase that I use. There are people that I know that they don't always have something to say, but they always got to say something. And I say they got diarrhea mouth, right? It's like just always just dribbling out of your mouth, you know? So that might not be nice to say, but Peter here is the one of all the disciples on the boat. They all saw Jesus come over. They all were afraid. They all had cried out with fear. Peter's like, Lord, if it's you, command me to come out. I want you to pay attention to what he asked the Lord. Lord, if it's you, command me to come out. Why does he say command me to come out? Because if you tell me to come out, I can do it. If you command me, I can do it. The command of God is the promise of enablement to do something. God never commands you to do something he won't also empower you to be able to do. So that's very encouraging when you go through the commands of God. God says, look, I'm commanding you. And when you yield to my command, there'll be power to carry out what I've commanded you to do. I'm never commanding you to do something I won't enable you to do because that would be setting us up for failure. And the Lord don't do that. Amen. So Peter said, command me to come out and I'll come out to you. Command me to come to you on the water. And I wondered, did he just say this off the top of his head? He just thought it or whatever. But he was like, since you walk and command me to come out there too. And the Lord answered his prayer. It says in verse 29. So he said, come. That's God's command. Come. And when Peter had come down out of the boat, he walked on the water to go to Jesus. So Peter is having a supernatural encounter experience in front of all the other disciples, him and Jesus, because he said, Lord, if it's you, command me to come out. And when the Lord told Peter to come, I don't want you to miss this because we can miss it. We can go so fast we miss this. When God told Peter to come, he didn't ask 10 questions. He didn't look over the boat. It doesn't say he had to like, let me see. You know, he said, once the Lord said come, it sounds like Peter got out and started walking on the water. At your command, he went for it, right? He believed that if God commanded him to do it, he could do it. And when God said come, he went. If God tells you to do something, don't delay to do it. Amen. If God has commanded, do it. Go for it. He told you. He spoke to you. And I mean, we don't have this kind of relationship. We're not talking to God like a person like this. God may speak to you by his spirit, through his word, through a person. God speaks to us in many ways. But when he speaks, we got to obey him. We want to be obedient in obedience. Peter is having this encounter. Peter is having this experience with the Lord because when God said come, he went. And God could have said, come. He could have, God, you sure? You for real, for real? You know, I need 3 confirmations. And, you know, he said, the Lord said, come. And Peter got on out the boat and he went. And again, some people may read this. And I wonder how you read this, right? We're reading in our Bible that a man is walking on water to Jesus. I wonder if there aren't some believers that read this. And I think we all, if you're a believer, we believe that this actually happened. Amen. However, I don't think we live like this happened. So we believe it in theory. I believe Jesus walked in the water because God said so. You really? You believe at his word, a man could defy the natural parameters. He could walk on. We believe that. Then when God calls you to do something, do you believe that? Because often when God is calling us to do something, a lot less suspenseful than walking on water, do we believe this? Because if so, this ought to be demonstrated in how we walk, how we live, how we get down in our lives. So Peter got out and he walked on the water. Peter had come down out of the boat. He walked on the water to go to Jesus. So he had success. He walked on water. He experienced the supernatural because at God's command, he obeyed. And if there's a note there for you guys. Is if we obey God at his word, we could experience God in a supernatural way. I think sometimes churches are full of people that think that miracles are relegated to scripture because we haven't done what people in scripture have done, right? God is the same yesterday, today, and forever. Amen? So is he still doing miracles? Of course he is. Does he still move in the miraculous? Yes. God, can he still do anything? Yes. Is he still moving among his people? Yes. Are we walking by faith? Because note this, nobody else got to walk on the water. Just Pete. Right? That's the only one. I mean, if I was James, John, Thomas, can I come? I wish somebody else would have said, can I come? They all were observers. Peter was walking. Right? They even watching him, they weren't compelled to say, let me come. They were like, oh. Pete had faith that brought him into a place that he got to experience God in a way that nobody else did because he believed God in a way that nobody else did. So you want to make sure that, you know, you believe God. It's your faith that impacts your relationship with the Lord. And to the degree that you believe and you walk, you will experience him. And we can experience God in a supernatural way. Don't be held back by the doubt of other people. Right. What if Peter had asked everybody else that didn't get out? He probably wouldn't have got out. You got to go at his word. Sometimes at God's word, God calls us to do things that nobody else can concur. But it's God's word. And you just got to do it. And move on it and do what God said do when he called you to do it. And so here it says in verse 30, this is where everything goes south. It says, but when he saw that the wind was boisterous, he was afraid and beginning to sink. He cried out saying, Lord, save me. And if you highlight or underline in your Bible, I would highlight, but when he saw, right? Because when he listened, when he obeyed, when he believed, he walked on water. When he was looking to Jesus, when his eyes were on the Lord, when his faith was in God, he walked on water. But when he saw, when he looked at the circumstance, and here's the thing, the wind was boisterous when he stepped out the boat. The waves were contrary when he stepped out. This isn't the scenario didn't change. His focus changed. When his focus was on the Lord and what God was saying, he was living above those circumstances in that moment. And when his eyes came off the Lord and they were on the circumstances, they were already there in the first place. Now, he began to sink. He began to succumb to the circumstance. Here's my point. I'm not going to make a new message. The message in this has always been, keep your eyes on the Lord. And I'm not, there's not a new, I was going through this saying, man, God, is there any other new one? No, that's the message here. The message here is that you keep your eyes on the Lord. That when his eyes were on the Lord, he was able to do what he could never do in the natural. And when he took his eyes off the Lord back onto the stuff that it was already going south. It was already a storm. It was already a mess. It was already a bad situation. When he put his eyes on the situation, now fear came back. It says he was afraid. And you can't operate in faith while you're walking in fear. And so when his eyes were on the Lord and he was full of faith, he was doing great. And when his eyes came off the Lord and he was afraid again, it all went south. And this is a lesson for you and me, because this is how it's going to go in your life, too. A couple verses I would encourage you guys with. One is Hebrews 12, verse 2. You'll write that down if you're a note taker. Hebrews 12, verse 2. In verse 1, it tells us that since we're surrounded by so great a cloud of witnesses, let us lay aside every weight and the sin which so easily ensnares us. And let us run with endurance the race that is set before us. And then verse 2 tells us how to do it. Looking unto Jesus, the author and the finisher of our faith, who for the joy that was set before him endured the cross, despising the shame, and has sat down at the right hand of the throne of God. And the way we run our race, spiritually speaking, is as we're looking unto Jesus. I got to keep my eyes on him. I'm looking to the Lord for strength, for guidance, for direction, for what to do. I'm looking to him.
1: 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Jesus' disciples were a diverse group of men who came from radically different backgrounds. 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Maybe you can relate to the blue-collar worker, Peter. Or maybe you need to see things with your own eyes to believe them, like Thomas. 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

0: 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Coming up next, it's The Alternative with Pastor Tony Evans. Tony Evans is in James chapter 2, and he explains what James means when he says faith without works is useless.
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5: Needs works in order to remain vibrant as faith.
6: Dr. Tony Evans says we're saved by what we believe, not what we do. But it's not an either-or choice. It's a matter of balance and spiritual health.
5: When faith is not married to works, your faith dies.
6: This is the Alternative Broadcast, featuring the timeless biblical teachings from the archives of Dr. Tony Evans. The question is as old as the Bible itself. If we're saved by faith alone, what difference does it make what we do? Well, Dr. Evans tackles that issue today as he takes us to James chapter 2, verse 14. Let's join him.
5: There are four things in this passage that we want to speak about. First of all, faith without works is useless for progress in the believer's life. What use is it, my brethren, verse 14 says, if a man says he has faith but has no works, can that faith save or deliver him? That one line in that one verse has caused more chaos in the Christian church almost than any other line in the Bible. When the great reformer Martin Luther read this passage, he wanted to tear the book of James out of the Bible. He called the book of James an epistle of straw. What upset him was he had read Paul. And Paul had said that a man is saved by faith apart from works. He had said in Romans 4, verses 4 and 5, to the one who works, the reward is no longer reckoned of grace, but of debt. But to him that does not work, but believes on the one who justifies the ungodly, his faith is accounted for righteousness. He had read Ephesians 2, 8, and 9. By grace are ye saved, through faith, that not of yourselves, it is the gift of God, not by works, so that no man should boast. That is, he had read the Bible clearly stating that a man is justified by faith apart from works. That when you add works to faith, you nullify faith, and therefore nullify grace, and therefore nullify salvation. But then he read James 2:14. And James 2:14 clearly says, faith without works is dead. How do we harmonize what appears to be a blatant contradiction? We harmonize them with one simple word. What use is it, verse 14 says, my who? Brethren. That's your solution. You see, Paul was explaining how sinners become saints. James is explaining how saints become sanctified. Paul is explaining how you go from earth to heaven. James is explaining how you get heaven back down to earth. Paul is explaining how to determine where you're going to spend eternity. James is explaining how you can experience eternity while you wait on getting there. A man is saved for heaven by faith alone. But the way a Christian gets to experience heaven while waiting to go there is by faith and works. There is no contradiction between James and Paul. They're speaking about two different groups. Some would say, but he uses the word saved at the end of verse 14. Can that faith save him? So why aren't they talking about the same thing since they use the same word? In the New Testament, the word saved is used of three experiences, not one. The word saved is used of salvation from the penalty of sin, how we generally use it, justification. It's used of one day we will be saved from the very presence of sin, that's glorification. But it is also used of the sanctification process and being saved from the power of sin. So before you can determine what the word saved means, you've got to decide who's using it and how they are using it. In fact, James has already used the word saved in verse 21 of chapter 1. Look at what he says. Therefore, putting aside all filthiness and all that remains of wickedness in humility, receive the word implanted, which is able to save your soul. Who was that statement written to? Verse 19. And this you know, my beloved brethren. He's writing to Christians. He's telling Christians, you receive the implanted word, verse 21, which is able to deliver your soul. Deliver your soul from what? You're already a beloved brethren. You're already on your way to heaven. It is deliver your soul from the consequences of sin and from spiritual deterioration. Some of us are on our way to heaven who won't experience much of it till we get there. Others of us are on our way to heaven who will get a down payment of it while we're waiting to go there. God never intended for you to wait to heaven to get a little bit of heaven. He wants you to experience progressive heaven until you get the whole thing upon your arrival. And that requires faith and works, not just faith. He illustrates his point in verse 15 of chapter 2. If a brother or sister is without clothing and need a daily food, one of you says to him, go in peace, be warm, be filled, and yet do not give him what is necessary for the body, what use is it? That man at that time didn't need a sermon. He needed a refrigerator. He didn't even need a prayer. He needed two pieces of bread, some ham, some cheese, mayonnaise, pickles, tomato, and lettuce, and something cold to drink. That's what that man needed. To give him a prayer meeting becomes irrelevant. What is his point? His point is to have right information without right action is a waste of everybody's time. When faith is not married to works, your faith dies. It must be energized in order to be potent. Just like the gas tank in your car needs gas in order for the car to go, just like your body needs calories in order for it to work, faith needs works in order to remain vibrant as faith. Or else your faith shrinks. Many of us have had shrinking faith rather than growing faith because we've had single faith, not married faith. Faith must be married to works in order to produce a baby of growth. That leads to a second point. Your faith and your works have everything to do with each other when it comes to usefulness. Many of us have a useless Christianity. Not because we don't believe in Jesus, but because works have not been connected to it in such a way that it has now become useful. It doesn't get you out of trials. It doesn't get you out of addiction. It doesn't give you joy when things are tough. It doesn't give you victory over the circumstances, because you're always living under the circumstances. You have no more patience. You have no more self-control. You still can't control your temper. You're going downhill instead of uphill. See, if things aren't going right, you aren't going right. Why? Because your Christianity, your faith, is of no use to you. It has been unmarried, unconnected to your works. That's what he's saying. He can get deeper, because James brings up point number three. Faith with works produces historical benefit to the believer's life. Now this is rich. Follow me here. Was not Abraham, verse 21, our father justified by works when he offered up Isaac, his son, on the altar? You see, his faith was working with his works. And as a result of works, faith was perfected. As a result of works, faith was perfected. As a result of works, faith was perfected. Abraham was justified, verse 21, by what? By works. There are two justifications in the Bible, not one. There's no such thing as justification by faith and works. That does not exist. But there are two justifications that do exist. Justification by faith. Paul talks about that one. When a man is saved for heaven. But James doesn't want to discuss justification by faith, because he's not talking about heaven. He's talking about earth. He wants to talk about justification by works. Justification by faith is when God accepts you as his child. But justification by works is when God becomes intimate with you in time. Justification by works is when your works have been married to your faith in such a way that God is now freed up to let you experience him on a deeper level in history, in such a way that even other people will recognize something that happened to you. It says, and he would be called a friend of God. Who called him a friend? Well, God called him a friend, but also men called him a friend. It was the human recognition that he had now gone to the next level of intimacy, but it required optimum obedience. It is through the justification by works that our experience with God becomes evident with others. Even Paul recognizes that there is another justification other than the one he talks about, because he says in Romans 4:2 that men can be justified by works, but not before God. Because before God, you must be justified by faith, apart from works. But before man, you're justified by works. Married to faith. You don't get to heaven by faith and works. You get to heaven by faith. But heaven comes down to earth by works that have been based on your faith. Notice what he says. And the scripture, verse 23, was fulfilled. Whoa. What scripture? The scripture that says that he believed God and was reckoned for him for righteousness. Now watch this now. He talks about the fulfillment of scripture. There's a lot in the Bible that God wants us to experience. He got saved. He believed God. Then he had his first level of growth. You know the first level of growth? God told his 90-year-old wife, you're going to have a baby. Okay? Romans 4 says, and Abraham believed God even though his body was good as dead. So you don't have to understand how God's going to do what God's going to do. You don't have to be able to figure it out. All you got to do is do what God wants you to do. He didn't have to understand how God was going to do it, but he said he believed God. So he grew to the next level. Do you believe God? I'm going to obey you to the last degree, even though what you ask me to do doesn't make sense, don't like it, don't want to do it. It's the last thing I want to do, but you're God, I'm your servant, and I want to go to the next level. I'm going to do it anyway. I'm going to trust you enough to do it your way exactly. And then I'm going to wait for you to do your thing. Because when it does, you're going to be called a friend of God, because people are going to see you've gone to the next level.
6: 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I'll have that information for you again after part two of today's message and this.
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5: So if you want earth changed, it takes faith and works. If you want heaven, it's faith alone. But if you want heaven on earth, it's faith and works. That is, the application of obedience to the revelation of God in Scripture and as He applies it to your daily life. Finally, it all comes down to this verse. This one verse explains the whole passage. Verse 26, faith without works results in the demise of the believer's life. Faith without works results in the demise of the believer's life. For just as the body without the spirit is dead, so also faith without works is dead. That is useless. No life to it. Dead faith. Dead orthodoxy. Got information, but no life. Now follow this closely. James says, if you want to understand what I'm saying, go to a funeral. Okay? Just as the body without the spirit is dead. Now let's say we have a body right down here and we're having a funeral at our church. Okay? The body is dead. You know why the body is dead? There's only one reason that body is dead, because there's no spirit in it. John 19:30 says, when the spirit leaves, the body dies. You cannot have your body can't live unless your spirit is living in it. Once your spirit leaves your body collapses, because the life principle of your body is not your body. The life principle of your body is your spirit. Okay? So when the spirit leaves, the life leaves automatically. Now, if the body is in the coffin, that means the body used to be alive, right? It used to live. You know why it's no longer living? Because the thing that keeps it living no longer is operating in it. When you accepted Jesus Christ, you became spiritually alive. But if you're spiritually dead now, 5 years later, if you find your spiritual get up and go has gotten up and gone, if you're now living a defeated life instead of a victorious life, it is not that you never had life if you were truly saved. It is that the thing that keeps life working is no longer operating. And the life animating principle for the faith of the believer is the biblical application of truth on a daily basis in his and her life, especially as trials are brought to bear when God says, what are you going to do in applying this truth to your life? It's Ephesians 2, 8 through 10. By grace are ye saved through faith. That not of yourselves. It is the gift of God. Not according to works, so that no man should boast. That's how you get to heaven. But then he says in verse 10, for we are his workmanship, created in Christ Jesus for good works, which God hath ordained beforehand that we should walk in them. That takes the salvation of 8 and 9 and makes it an earthly experience in verse 10. What he is saying is, if you want that body to get up out that coffin, you got to get the spirit that's gone back in it. And if you want your dead spiritual life to get up and go and get fire back in it, you've got to get the thing that left it back in it. And that is an obedient Christian life that radically applies the principles of God's word, even in the midst of trials, to your situation. Many of you are waiting for blessings that God is going to delay until he gets your undivided attention. Did you hear that? Been saying, how come God not answering my prayer? Because go in peace is not enough. Going to the right church, having the right formula, and knowing the Bible verses in your head is nice. It's a start, but it's not enough. It is not enough till you say, Lord, I'm going to radically adjust this area of my life so that I can experience you in history. Here's a giant named Goliath. Here's a little teeny baby boy named David. Now, please help me. Somebody help me out. What killed Goliath? Was it the stone or was it his faith in God? How many say it was his faith in God? Okay. How many say it was the stone? Okay. Both are wrong. Neither the stone nor the faith in God killed Goliath. It was the stone and his faith in God that killed Goliath. It was, he said to Goliath, how dare you insult the armies of the living God, his faith in God. Let me give you another illustration. The widow of Zarephath. She was down to her last meal. Only had enough to bake bread for her and her son for one more meal. God said to her, woman, in your trial, when there is no way that you can survive another day because you're going to die of starvation in the family, here's what I want you to do. There's a preacher coming to town named Elijah. I want you to take your last meal and feed the preacher. Let me say that again. I want you to take your last meal and feed the preacher, okay? The woman says, but I can't take my last meal. This is the last meal me and my baby can ever eat together. We're going to die. God says, trust me. It doesn't make sense. I know you can't figure it out, but take your last meal and feed the preacher. So Elijah comes. Elijah is starving. God tells Elijah, go to the widow at Zarephath. She will have some food for you. Elijah obeys God, goes to the widow at Zarephath. The widow at Zarephath says, God told me to do this. I don't understand this. This doesn't make sense. But here's my last meal for me and my baby boy, and I'm giving it to you, preacher. You eat our last meal. The only problem was the Bible says when she began to make the last meal for the preacher, food just kept on coming and kept on coming and kept on coming and kept on coming and kept on coming. It wasn't enough for her to believe that God was going to make it. She had to actually make the food for the preacher before God made a way for her. But not only that, a little bit later, her son died. But because she fed the preacher, gave the preacher a place to stay, Elijah came up, laid his body on a dead boy's body, and the dead boy came alive again. She got her son back. Oh, Peter. Peter said, Lord, bid me come to you. I want to walk on water. God says, come. He couldn't stay on the boat and say, I believe that one day I can walk on water. He had to step out on that water. What is God asking you to step out on? What area of half-hearted obedience are you giving him? What do you know he wants you to do, but you haven't chosen to do it because you think your way is better than his way? There is a way that seemeth right to man, the Bible says, but the end thereof is death. It is faith plus radical works that will produce you becoming a friend of God.
6: Dr. Tony Evans, talking about the inseparable balance between what we believe and what we do. And if you've never made the decision to put your faith into action by giving your life to Christ, here's Dr. Evans with a word about what that means.
5: You're not a Christian because you're religious or because you go to church or even because you believe in God. You're a Christian because you've accepted Jesus Christ as your personal sin bearer. Being religious, doing good works, that's nice, but it's not sufficient when God demands perfection. 2 Corinthians 5:21 says, he who knew no sin became sin for us, that we might become the righteousness of God in him. So what God has said is, he placed your sin on the cross, on the Christ, and then judged Christ for your sin. If you will go to Christ, he will take Christ's righteousness, which is perfect, and he will credit it to your account. So you will stand before God as though you've never sinned, not because you're sinless, but because you've got a sinless credit on your account. If you will receive Jesus Christ right now, if you will invite him into your life, believing that he died for you and rose for you personally, he will credit your account with perfection because he's already credited your sin on to Jesus Christ. So go to Christ right now and get this free gift of salvation that he's offering to all who come to him for it.
6: 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You know, the words we speak can bring healing, hope, and encouragement, but they can also be incredibly destructive. Tomorrow, Dr. Evans explores the importance of maintaining control of what we say. You won't want to miss it.

0: 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Coming up next, it's Tim Keller and Gospel in Life. Tim Keller is in Ephesians chapter 2 with the quote, "Through him we both have access to the Father." And his point is that when a church's corporate life transcends differences.
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5: On a recent edition of Pastor's Perspective, we have pastors Mike Fabares and Philip DeCourcy discussing the disposal of old Bibles.
6: Most people don't struggle when they get a new phone to delete their Bible app on the old phone and load it up on the new phone. Well, you've just taken all that data and you've just erased it. And we don't think twice about that. But we do struggle with a piece of paper that has the word printed on it. And I think it's a conscience that's so sensitive that struggles with that. Like the Muslims, they view the Quran itself as a sacred thing. And therefore, it has to be above every other book on a bookshelf. It can never be low, can't be on the ground. And of course, we want to treat the Word of God with respect. But I would say if your conscience is sensitive, take it to your pastors and say, hey, it's old Bibles. It's got some pages missing here. I don't know if you have any use for it or whatever, but here, give it to them. And if they have a strong conscience, which I'm sure they do, they're going to look at it and see whatever they can do with it. Maybe it's a valuable Bible, maybe it's not, and they can dispose of it. And I'm just saying, give it to your pastors, let them deal with it, and you won't have a problem after that. It'll be theirs to deal with. There's nothing wrong with disposing of an old Bible.
7: So now somebody's going to show up at Philip DeCourcy's church, Kindred Community Church in Anaheim Hills, and they're going to say, I heard on the radio that I can bring you my old Bibles. So what are you going to do with it, Philip?
8: No, I mean, look, it's a question I've often thought about myself. I mean, I grew up in a culture where I remember, you know, I put my Bible on the floor of the church and put my hymn book on top of it. And my dad kind of slapped my knee and said, don't put any book on top of the Bible because it's the supreme book. So I do think we've got kind of traditions. I love, be honest, Elizabeth, I love your instinct. I love the fact you have a reverence for God's word. You know, Nehemiah 8 talks about they stood up to hear the word of God, which is a tradition we do at Kindred. So we've got certain traditions and things that are sensitive to a person. I like Mike's answer. If you can't bring yourself to dispose of it, give it away. Leave it sitting somewhere for someone maybe to pick up and in the providence of God, give it to a pastor. Even if it's got a few pages missing, I'm sure there are organizations who would love to send that across the world to churches where the Word of God is hard to find. And frankly, here's what I would say, maybe find a place, a room or a cupboard, just store it in your own house. If it's a Bible you've used and you've thumbed through it and it's got all the marks of you studying it and crying over it or whatever, I think you keep it as a kind of a memorial to your own Christian life of how the Word of God has affected you. I know, and not to speak morbidly, but just on a practical way, I know, you know, when loved ones pass on, many a family member wants to grab that Bible that loved one used. It was precious to them and used by God. I mean, my brother got my dad's Bible, and, you know, I'm just about getting over that. Or my mother's Bible, sorry, my dad's alive. Sorry, Dad. But there's that sense of an heirloom, that sense of heritage. So there may be a way to keep an old Bible and pass it on to the family. But I think Mike's point and a few of mine points, it's just there's practical ways to do that if you can't bring yourself to dispose of a copy of God's Word.
7: Yeah. Any other thoughts, Mike?
6: I do want to say, and there is something about the fact that I don't put my Bible on the ground. I mean, I don't. And it's not because, like the Muslims, I don't see it as an idol.
8: Bibliolatry, right?
6: Yeah, that's not the case. But, you know, it is the most important book in the world.
8: That's right.
6: And, you know, when someone stands for the reading of the word, if that's what they're doing it because their minds are aligning with what God's saying. That's the important thing, right? This is just ink on a page, but it's what those words are that gets in our minds to help us think God's thoughts after him. That's the sacred thing. And ultimately, if I erase an app that has the Bible in coded in ones and zeros and it goes away, there's nothing lost in the universe in terms of something sacred. It did represent the word of God, and that's true. But it's a copy of the word of God, and God's word is not at a loss. So, and I don't want to damage someone's conscience. And
8: no.
6: That's why I'm careful to say, and I think Pastor Phillips, right, Elizabeth's instinct is good. There's nothing wrong with having a conscience that's sensitive to what to do with the Bible. That's I'm fine with that. That's why I say give it to someone who's got a stronger conscience, and they'll deal with it.
8: I think, you know, I'm going to hang myself on that in saying this. That's why I've always, for myself, if I have a copy of God's Word, I want the best copy that's available, typically a really nice leather Bible, because it's going to last longer. One of the beautiful things is the Word of God now is much more available. And we have it in paperback copies, and it's ubiquitous in some sense. I'm thankful for that, right? On the other hand, because we're printing the Bible in so many versions in less quality, it isn't. The copies aren't lasting as long, and therefore, you know, this issue of having to dispose them is part. It's the overspill of a good thing.
6: That's a good
8: but
6: point.
8: For me, man, if I just, you know, it's again, can't bind a person's conscience this, but I know if you read Protestant history, read church history, when the Bible was copied, it was copied with a sense of sacredness. Mm-hmm. The handling of it was treated with the utmost respect. And I think in those earlier days, I know, you know, many avenues weren't as available, but the Word of God was printed in beautiful copies. And, you know, I'd rather invest in something like a Schuyler Bible or a Cambridge Bible goatskin that might last me a lifetime than have three or four paperbacks across a lifetime. Just, that's my own preference.
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12: See, the biblical God is the uncreated creator, a personal yet infinite being that's infinitely greater than the universe, to whom the stars and the galaxies, you know, are just like grains of dust on a scale, who is uncreated, infinitely transcendent above all creation. 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
12: I'd like to take you to a single verse we looked at last week. And of course, you don't even have to turn to it if you've got a Bible because you know it so well, because I preached it so completely last week. But Ephesians chapter 2, verse 18 talks about a great privilege that we've got if we approach God through Christ.
13: And that verse reads this way: For through him we both have access to the Father by one Spirit. For through him we both have access to the Father by one Spirit. Now, remember what we said before, that the context of this verse that talks to us about access, and that's what I want to look at one more night, so you get an understanding of this, what this great privilege is. If you understand access, you'll be able to, on the one hand, judge whether or not you really are a Christian. When you consider what access is, you'll have a good way of telling whether you're a Christian or not. And if you are a Christian, by thinking of access, you'll realize how little you are dipping into a deep and wonderful well that God's given you, and how little you're drawing on it. But don't forget the context. The context of this verse is Paul is making a case that the Christian church is such a remarkable thing. He says one of the reasons why how people can see the power of God in the world is by looking at the church. He says, in the church, you've got people. Now, he uses the case illustration of Jew and Gentile. People who ordinarily cannot live together, cannot get along, they do get along in the church. And he says there is a bond so strong that's created between Christians that it transcends all other differences between us, class differences, race differences, gender differences, career differences, and so forth. Now, admittedly, I want to admit right off here, that most of the time, in most places, the church does not exhibit that remarkable life. But when the message of Christianity spreads the most effectively, it's when the church's corporate life is remarkable to the point of inexplicability. When the church's corporate life, when the relationships in the life of the church, when the relationships in the congregation are remarkable to the point of inexplicability. See, Jesus was a human being. Sometimes we forget that. And he knows how hard it is to believe. He knows that the claims of Christianity are fantastic. He knows that they're too good to be true, at least that's the way it appears to us. And he knew it was going to be very, very difficult, and therefore he decided to set up Christianity in such a way that there was a plausibility structure that made it easier for skeptical people. I mean, whenever I meet somebody who's skeptical of Christianity, I immediately say, I understand completely. I understand exactly. Who doesn't understand skepticism? Jesus understood it, and therefore he prayed to the Father, O Father, I pray that you will make them one, even as we are one, that the world may know you sent me. What's that mean? He says, Father, it's going to be very difficult for the world to understand and believe the claims that I make. But let's create an entity, the church, in which the oneness and the unity, the quality of the corporate relationships, the quality of the corporate life is so remarkable that even skeptics have to say, maybe there's something going on here. Yeah, most of the places, most times, that remarkable corporate life is not evident. And yet, I'll never forget an interview I had with somebody in the very earliest days of this church. I met somebody, and I've never seen that person again, never had this conversation with this person again. But I met a person who'd been hanging around with Christians, and this person, won't mention the gender or anything like that, took me aside at one point. We sat down, had an hour talk. This person revealed to me what they hadn't revealed to the Christian friends and so on. This person made a lot of money doing sexual favors in a very high class environment. And this person says, you know, I'm thinking about Christianity. And I said, why? What's brought you to this? And the answer came this way. They said, you know, I know most all of my friends think the Christians are strange people. Anybody who invites you to have a personal relationship with Jesus, they think they're all weird. But you know, if you actually watch how they relate to each other, if you spend time, you'll always see some flaky ones. Of course, he says, you know, any group's got their flaky people. He says, but as a whole, as a rule, if you're honest and you're objective and you can stand what they believe for a while and just be objective and watch, they are, she said, more... No, there we go. They are, she said, on the whole, more tolerant. On the whole, more tolerant, more kind.

on the whole, more tolerant. On the whole, more tolerant, more kind, basically more open-minded, more patient, less apt just to use you. And as a result, she said, I really got to find out a little bit more about what they believe. Now, I wasn't getting a statement that said, boy, it's amazing the quality of the relationships. There must be something to this. Nor was the particular crowd this person was hanging out with, I don't think, a group that was just so characterized by love it was going to turn the world on fire. And yet here was an objective skeptic looking and saying that there is a oneness there. There is a quality to the corporate relationships that I really can't quite account for, you know, even at that level. And therefore, Jesus says, that is the plausibility structure that I'm giving the world. And what that means, of course, is that, frankly, we who claim to be Christians better look at our relationships. Church, and they see us just using each other like any other corporate body. People using each other. They just see birds of a feather flocking together. If they see people just sort of breezing in to get their fix, get what they need, and out again, and no commitment and so on, then they have every right to say, you know, the fantastic claims of Christianity really are fantastic. They're not tenable. They're not plausible. Now, this text tells us two grounds for this remarkable oneness that can happen between Christians. The first one we spent a couple weeks looking at, and that was that the blood of Christ brings us near and gives us the same legal position. I just can't recount that at all. Don't have time tonight. It said in the earlier part of the chapter, some people are far and some people are near to God. This is what's so great and radical about the gospel, but this is the kind of thing I love, that early part of the chapter. Some people are far from God. That means they're immoral, they're skeptical, they're violent people. Everybody knows they're not religious, they're immoral. And some people are near to God. They're moral, they're decent. They might be religious. They're upstanding. And Paul says, Christ came and preached peace to you who are far away and you who are near, which means that whether you're a good person or a bad person, a moral person or a moral person, you're lost. That every human being on the face of the earth wants to rebel against God, is actually at war with God, whether they know it or not, and is simply expressing their rebellion and expressing their rebellion in two different ways. Some people express it. Some people keep control of their lives by being very moral. Other people get control of their lives by being very immoral. But it's the same thing. God knows. We're fooled by that. We see some people as far and some people as near. We're all lost. Remember Flannery O'Connor talked about a character? There was a deep, black, nameless conviction that the way to avoid Jesus was to avoid sin. The idea there was that a lot of people express their self-mastery. I am master of my fate and captain of my soul, bloody but unbowed. We all feel this way. That's the root of our hearts. I don't need a Savior. And some of us express that rebellion by being decent and upstanding so that we don't feel we need a Savior. And other people express it by being very immoral. It doesn't matter. We're all lost. We're all alienated from God. That's the radical gospel. That's the beauty of it. So it cuts us to the quick. And the cross brings us all to God by giving us the same legal standing. Whether you're high or low, whether you're decent or indecent, whether you're moral or immoral, whether you're a goody-two-shoes or a high-class prostitute, in Christ you come to the same spot, because apart from Christ you relate the same spot. So in Christ we legally are brought to the same position. And secondly, Paul says, this union that we have, this unity that Christians have, is that experientially we're given the same experience. And that's what we began to look at last week. One of the things that makes Christians together is they have the same experience. Think of all the movies and plays in which you get a bunch of motley people, a bunch of very, very diverse people who can't get along, but they all go off on a mission together, like the Dirty Dozen, okay, or something like that. You know, there's an awful lot of films that are basically have the same plot as the Dirty Dozen. A bunch of people, they can't get along, people that traditionally can't get along, but they're all thrown into this situation of danger, and they all pull together, and they make it through, and in the end, you know, they're pals. Well, why? They've all had the same experience. Well, that's just a dim reflection of what Paul's saying here. Paul says there's an experience, a mystical experience. It's called access to God.
that Christians share and therefore draws you together regardless of how different you are.

0: We'll return to Dr. Keller's message in just a moment. Messages like be true to yourself and follow your heart sound appealing, yet many of us still struggle with anxiety, loneliness, and feeling that we lack purpose. So what are the stories that our culture tells us about who we are, and do they actually hold up? The Stories We Live By is a new book that Tim Keller began before his death, writing in collaboration with his son Michael. In it, they examine the dominant cultural narratives about topics like identity, freedom, and happiness, helping readers understand both the promises and limitations of these widely held ideas. It is an invitation for anyone, skeptic or Christian alike, to look at our culture's stories rather than through them, and to discover the gospel story, the ultimate story to which all other good stories point. 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
1: Now, let me just say, to finish up what we started last week, we talked a great deal about the word access. Won't go into that at all. Tonight, I'd just like to say two other things about the need and the nature of this experience. The need for access, the nature for access. Two ends, easy to remember, okay? First, the need. I'm going to say this because I realize I'm talking to modern people, people who live in the modern Western civilization. And therefore, there's both a need and a danger when I talk about experience. I realized afterwards. You see, what access is a real experience of God. It's an amazing claim. The great God of the universe, the biblical God. See, the biblical God is the uncreated creator. A personal yet infinite being that's infinitely greater than the universe, to whom the stars and the galaxies, you know, are just like grains of dust on a scale, who is uncreated, infinitely transcendent above all creation. This is the God of the Bible. And the word access means you can have a heart-to-heart knowledge with this one. You can have an intimate, personal dealing and relationship with him. That's the claim. You can have mystical oneness, an experience of God. Now, the reason I want to start off by talking about the need that we modern people have for access is just to show you how dangerous it is in our modern context, because we're so hungry for it, and we may approach it in the wrong way. You see, there was, without being able to go into much detail on this, in the early part of the 20th century, an awful lot of philosophers and an awful lot of scientists confidently asserted that religion was basically a response in the human soul to fear. That the real reason human beings were religious was because of fear. Now, I can't give you the quotes. They were very condescending. They were very naive. And there's very many of them. But people like H.G. Wells, people like Bertrand Russell, people like Aldous Huxley, people like Sigmund Freud, they all had their different twists on it, but they essentially said this. They said the reason that human beings have been so religious for so long is because it was a way for human beings to deal emotionally and psychologically with the overwhelming and confusing and terrifying forces of nature. That the reason human beings were religious was because we were out of control. And if we thought of nature as an impersonal force, then there was nothing we could do about it. Nothing at all. And in the face of diseases and natural disasters, we were helpless. So what we did was we personalized nature by either believing in numbers of deities, you know, the tree god and the water god and the lake god and the jungle god and the sewer god and things like that. Or we believed in one god behind it all. In any case, we had to believe there was a way to personally appease and deal with the forces of nature. But in the early part of the 20th century, latter part of the 19th century, again and again, you hear people saying, leading philosophers and thinkers have said, through science, through empirical investigation, we're getting rid of the fearsomeness of nature. We're coming to see that we can control nature. We're coming to strip nature of its mystery. And because of that, you're going to see that as science advances, as we become less and less afraid of nature, and as we are more and more able to control nature, make it do what we want it to do, religion is going to wane. Oh, look, they say, look and notice how the more scientific a society

0: Society gets, the more religion becomes, and superstition and all that seems to go down. The more it goes down. And that's the belief. And therefore, they all predicted that the more technology and science went ahead in Western civilization over the next 50 years, they said, you're going to see religion go down and down and down. What little is left will not believe in the supernatural at all. It'll become very philosophical, sort of ethical. Thomas Jefferson believed, for example, now this goes way back even further, Thomas Jefferson truly believed that 40 or 50 years from the time that he was writing, which was, you know, in the early 1800s, that essentially everybody in the country would be a Unitarian. That's what he said. He says, we're basically religion, as we know it, is going to die out, and people are simply going to believe in science and rationality, and they're going to de-supernaturalize the idea, they're not going to believe that Jesus is God, they're not going to believe in all these sorts of things. Something happened. Something went wrong. You see, the more technology advanced, this is what went wrong. As technology advanced, people became to see more and more that the real things that make us unhappy, technology couldn't get to. There's at least three things we can mention. We all have a telic need. That means we need to know what we're living for. We need to have meaning in life. We also have social needs. We need to find and keep love. It's not enough to find it. You want to keep it. And how do we do that? Okay. We also have moral needs. We need to know what is right and what is wrong. And science, you see, in the early days, it almost, for a good while, there were scientific disciplines, like psychology and sociology, that insisted that on the basis of empirical investigation, we would be able to help people meet those needs. You just do not have thoughtful scientists saying that anymore. You just don't have them saying that. They realize that empirical investigation can't even define love. Now, there's some people who still insist on it. But this is what's happened. Just the other day, I don't even know which talk show I saw it on, but briefly I was going through and I saw a guy. He was a psychiatrist and he was an MD, and he said, I just saw 3 minutes, get this, he says, we haven't quite isolated it, but we're getting down to the place where we're going to be able to define love. Love is one or two chemicals in our neurosystem. And we're on the verge of a breakthrough, he said. Because when we can identify those things, finally, see, here's the spirit of technology. Finally, we will be back in control of ourselves. Because he says, you know, with all of how science has tamed the viruses and tamed all these things, science can't contain, hasn't been able to tame the emotions, but we're ready to. Because all love is the influence on our mind of a couple of chemicals in our neurosystem. And when we can identify them, we'll finally be in control. You won't have to fall in love with anybody anymore who you don't want to fall in love with. He says you'll be able to only fall in love with people. You'll be able to identify the people who are feasible to be in love with. And they'll be feasible, but you'll also be able to control how much in love you are, so you won't do stupid things. He says you're going to be able to be in love when you want to the degree and with whom you want. What was the response of the audience? What do you think the response of the audience was? Just like that. You know, it was a completely visceral response. The fact is that it's not a very scientific view at all. On the other hand, they didn't know that. All they knew was they hated it. Why? Because, you see, the spirit of technology says everything can be reduced to commodity. Everything can be controlled. Everything can be abstracted out so that we can move it around and so we can use it. Everything can be turned into a product. I can help you find meaning if you push these buttons. If you read this book, 5 Easy Steps, I can help you fall in love to the degree you want to fall in love if I can just isolate these one or two chemicals. And there is something inside human beings that has not gone away the more that talk goes on. Instead, there's a feeling of violence. I'm being violated. I'm more than a chemical bag of chemicals. Meaning is more than a bag of chemicals. Love is more than a bag of chemicals. And what's happened? The thinkers who said religion is simply a response to fear have been proven totally wrong. To everybody's shock, religion in our modern Western society is on the rise. All kinds of religions, every kind of religion. As G.K. Chesterton said, when people stop believing in God, the biblical God, they don't believe in nothing. He says they believe in everything. What happens is when they got rid of the classic Christian religion, which was totally against the spirit of technology in many ways, and in place we found out instead of people losing their religious impulses, these religious impulses were not based in fear. Because the less and less people have anything to fear, the less and less there's any mystery left, the more and more people still feel like I am more than a bag of chemicals. There's got to be more than this. A perfect example of how things didn't go the way the experts said is Aldous Huxley himself, the one who wrote Brave New World. In the early part of the century, in the 1920s and 1930s, he basically taught that eventually religion would die out, and we would be able, essentially, through science and empirical investigation, to meet all of our needs. By the time he was in his, by the 1950s, and of course, you know, he committed suicide in 1963 by taking an overdose of LSD, he had become a Buddhist, a practicing Buddhist, and he said, the only way we're going to get people to stop destroying themselves, the only way we're going to get stop destroying each other, the only way that there is any hope for humanity, he said, is through mysticism. Because he realized that we were a human being is a greater totality than he'd thought.
1: 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Thank you for listening to Tim Keller on Gospel and Life Radio. Today's sermon was preached in 1993. The sermons you hear on Gospel and Life Radio were preached from 1989 to 2017 while Dr. Keller was senior pastor at Redeemer Presbyterian Church. Join us tomorrow for the conclusion of Dr. Keller's sermon. Thanks for listening.

0: 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Up next, it's Somebody Loves You with Raul Ries. 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
1: 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It's how do we manage our money in a way that works? And if you develop those habits, it takes some of the emotional steam out of it. Plus, the other thing that I wish I'd known earlier in marriage is the general rule in life is that your emotions always follow your decisions. So if you can take the decisions of your marriage and turn them into habits where every week you're effective at making decisions together, it creates an emotional environment between the two of you that's satisfying.
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4: September 7. The people of God. No one is a Jew who is merely one outwardly, nor is circumcision outward and physical. But a Jew is one inwardly, and circumcision is a matter of the heart, by the Spirit, not by the letter. Romans chapter 2, verses 28 and 29. Every kingdom has citizens, and the kingdom of God is no different. Who then are citizens in God's kingdom? Who are God's people? The people of God comprise all who have placed their faith in Jesus Christ. These people are not a part of God's kingdom because of their intellect, power, or any other external factor, but simply and only because God has chosen to love them and so has given them the gift of faith in His Son. Jesus rebuked the Pharisees for assuming that they were members of God's family because of their lineage. If you were Abraham's children, he said, you would be doing the works Abraham did. And what did Abraham do? He trusted in the promises of God. He believed God, and it was counted to him as righteousness. We are full members of God's family then, not because of something we do, but by the work of God's Spirit in convicting our hearts, causing us to believe, and leading us to repentance. We don't need to undergo the ritual requirements of Jewish law or be physical descendants of Abraham to be included among God's people. In Romans chapter 2, verse 29, Paul essentially asks, who are the children of Abraham? The answer is, anyone who undergoes circumcision of the heart by the Spirit. As we consider these truths, we may wonder whether Paul thought there was any benefit in being a Jew. Paul explained that there was actually a phenomenal advantage, because the Jews were the first to receive God's promises, giving them a unique opportunity to understand the signs that pointed forward to fulfillment in Christ. But that understanding itself does not make anyone a citizen of God's kingdom. That is open to and reserved for those who become subjects of its King. Whether we are Jews or Gentiles, whatever our background, wherever we were born, and however we were raised, God offers salvation to all who come to faith in Christ. Our citizenship in God's kingdom is not tied to ethnicity or externals, but to humble, childlike faith in the Messiah. The world is full of people struggling to find where they fit or striving to maintain their position in a company, society, friendship circle, or even their own family. God does not ask you to struggle or to strive, but simply to enjoy. If you belong to God's people by faith in Jesus, then you have been rescued by His name. You have been freed from shame, and you are part of His people. It is here that you fit, here that you find your home.
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7: The flesh dominated our lives. The flesh was taking us to hell. That somehow God came along and He saved you, He saved me, and He brought us to that place where not only we develop and we grow because we're reading the Word of God, we're reckoning the old man to be dead, we want to be obedient to God's Word, and we want to be victorious over sin.

0: Welcome to Somebody Loves You Radio, the Bible teaching ministry of Royal Race in Diamond Bar, California. In this series on the Holy Spirit, we're examining what it looks like to walk in the Spirit and not in the flesh. Today, Royal will assure us of the blessings that come from God's presence in our lives. As we journey through life, we'll still encounter trials and tribulations, but as children of the Lord and heirs to His kingdom, we can enjoy the power, peace, and protection of the Holy Spirit. Today's study is titled, The Spirit's Power Over the Flesh. In Romans chapter 8, beginning in verse 12, here's Royal Reese.
1: Paul the Apostle in chapter 8 is so awesome. He's going to be teaching us this morning concerning the Spirit's power over our flesh. Let's read chapter 8 of Romans, verse 12 to verse 17, see what he says. He says, therefore, brethren, Christians, we are debtors not to the flesh to live according to the flesh. For if you live according to the flesh, you will die. But if you by the Spirit put to death the deeds of the body, you will live. For as many as are led by the Spirit of God, these are the sons of God. For you did not receive the spirit of bondage again to fear, but you have received the spirit of adoption by whom we cry out, Abba, Father. The Spirit Himself bears witness with our spirit that we are the children of God. And if children, then heirs, heirs of God and joint heirs with Christ, if we indeed have suffered or we suffered with Christ, that we may also be glorified together with Christ. I love that. We're all a team, all together. Let me look at the first point here, verses 12 to 13, the reason. The reason we mortify the flesh through the Holy Spirit of God. That's important. Because as you look at verse 12, let me read it again. Therefore, he's speaking of previous verses we already studied, going back to verse 1 to verse 11. Therefore, brethren, we are debtors not to the flesh to live according to the flesh. For if you live according to the flesh, you will die. But if by the Spirit you put to death the deeds of the body, you will live. So the special ministry describes here, mortification. Write that down. Mortification. That means putting the sinful nature to death. We see here that the Holy Spirit gives power to do what? To mortify. To put to death our flesh, your flesh, my flesh. And with this gracious privilege of having Christ in our lives, then therefore we become obligated to become what? Debtors of Christ Jesus. You see, the purpose we are debtors is the presence of the Holy Spirit. I like that. The presence of the Holy Spirit in my life. That what we should not only be my attitude as a Christian should be different from the attitude that I have toward the flesh. It's not the same. John the Beloved in 1 John 2:15 says, do not love the world or the things of the world. If anyone loves the world, the love of the Father is not in him. For all that is in the world, number one, the lust of the flesh. Number two, the lust of the eyes. Number three, the pride of life. It is not of the Father, but it is of the world. And the world is passing away and the lust of it. But he who does the will of God abides forever and ever. Those that do the will of God, and that's what obey the word of God. Be obedient. Secondly, we should not walk in the flesh. Romans 8:1, remember, therefore there is no condemnation to those who are in Christ Jesus. My position is in Christ. Who do not walk according to the flesh, but according to the Holy Spirit. In Romans 8:4, he says that the righteous requirement of the law might be fulfilled in us who do not walk according to the flesh, but according to the Holy Spirit. Notice the evaluation here, the flesh and the spirit. The spirit should be winning, not the flesh. The flesh was always winning in my life and in your life. The flesh dominated our lives. The flesh was taking us to hell. But somehow God came along And he saved you, he saved me, and he brought us to that place where we're not only we develop and we grow, because we're reading the word of God, we're reckoning the old man to be dead, we want to be obedient to God's word, and we want to be victorious over sin. Victorious over sin. Because the third thing here, we should not make provision for the flesh. That's what happens to so many Christians. Let me just go back 1 second to Romans 8:4, where he says that the righteous requirement of the law might be fulfilled in us who do not walk according to the flesh, but according to the Holy Spirit. Romans 13:14 says, but put on the Lord Jesus Christ and make no provision for the flesh to fulfill its lust or desires. I mean, each one of us individually, we have desires in the flesh. We're looking at the cross of Jesus Christ, and a lot of times we want to go to the left, sometimes to the right, sometimes we want to go backwards. When we're supposed to not stand still, we're supposed to go forward.

0: that the devil's always there to tempt. You have the world, you have the flesh, you have the devil that are against you. And all three things are always trying to disqualify you and disqualify me. That's just the bottom line. If this is true according to the Word of God, then what kind of people should we be? Disobedient or obedient? If I am going to be obedient to Christ, then I reckon the old man to be dead. I don't want my flesh to be king over my life. I want the Holy Spirit to rule over my life so He can convict me. He can show me things to come. He can bring comfort to my life. And He can work in my life and through my life so that I can see the power of God in my life. Second point, verse 14. The duty of a Spirit leading a believer. He says, "For as many as are led by the Spirit of God, these are the sons and daughters of God." So to be led by the Holy Spirit is to live a normal Christian life. Not exaggerated. A normal Christian life. Get up in the morning, you pray, you put on the armor of God, you go to work, you have peace throughout the day. Yes, you have trials, you have problems, but Jesus is there to help me to fight the enemy. When you don't have this power of the Holy Spirit in your Christian life, you don't have a normal Christian life. You have a defeated life. Always murmuring, always complaining, always walking with your head down. It's your problem because you haven't submitted. You haven't yielded to the power of the Holy Spirit in your life. But following the Holy Spirit's leading, what do? We realize and prove our sonship. I am a son of God. God's purpose that the New Testament saints are the sons of God. Can you imagine sons of God? I love what He says here because there is no if we're going to be sons of God. He says, As many, He says, become sons of God. How do you see in your life the Holy Spirit guiding you? How do you see it? Or do you even know that He's guiding you? There's a couple of things I wrote down the way I see the Holy Spirit in my life. Number one, I have peace in my life. Peace in my life. In Psalm 23, the Lord's Psalm, everybody should know that Psalm. In verse 3, He says, "He makes me to lie down," David says, "in green pastures." And look at how many times, "and He leads me beside the still waters." The key word is leads. Secondly, to follow the path of righteousness. He says, Psalm 23:3, "He restores my soul and He leads me in the path of righteousness for His name's sake." Thirdly, to have freedom. Galatians 5:18. "But if you are led by the Spirit, you are not under the law." And then how about to repentance in Romans 2:14? "Or do you despise the riches of His goodness, forbearance, long-suffering, not knowing that the goodness of God," here it is, "leads you to repentance." And then fifthly, to safety. Deuteronomy 8:2. "And you shall remember that the Lord your God led you all the way these 40 years in the wilderness, to humble you, to test you, to know what was in your heart, whether you would keep His commandments or not." Isn't that neat? From the old to the new. "I took you to humble you, to test you, to know what was in your heart, whether you would keep my commandments or not." So the Spirit does lead the Christian. And then there's this idea of leading and guiding, but I have to follow. I have to submit. I have to obey. That is very important because the direction God wants to give in my life, I have to follow His direction so that I don't go to the left or the right or go backwards, but I'm going forward all the time. This is one of the great powers of the Holy Spirit. The power to lead. The power to save. The power to convict people's lives. In John 16:13, He says, "However, when He, the Spirit of truth, has come," Jesus is speaking before He's crucified, "He will guide you into all truth, for He will not speak of His own authority. But whatever He hears, He will speak, and He will tell you of things to come," because He's a person.
1: 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Rohl's study titled Filled, Empowered, and Equipped is available on CD and USB. And we'll tell you how you can get your copy in just a few moments. But first, back to more with Rohl Rees.
0: And the most compelling reason of all this that we have is the holiness of God in my life, in your life. And we do that by adopting what? A holy household, by giving my life to Christ and saying, for me and my house, we're going to serve the Lord. For as many as are led by the Holy Spirit of God, these are the sons of God. So Paul is saying here that it's better what? That it's a better way for the child of God to submit and give himself to Jesus. And as he is holy, I will be holy. I'll be in fellowship with him. Third point, verse 15. The benefit. Spirit adopts believers. He says, for you did not receive the spirit of bondage, again, to fear, but you received the spirit of adoption by whom you cry out, Abba, Father. So the Spirit delivers men from what? From a terrible spirit. The spirit of what? Bondage. Remember the bondage you and I were in? I mean, it was a bondage we had no really. I call it the pit. You're in the pit and you couldn't get out of the pit until Jesus reached down and pulled you out of the pit. And there are so many people that are in bondage when the Holy Spirit has taken us out of bondage. The bondage of fear. And yet we know that man is gripped by bondage and fear. But the fear that I have is the fear of God, not the fear of men. Not anxiety, not tension, not dread, not alarming, not danger, not terror. Yes, those things are there. But when I look at the fear of God, when I look at Jesus, I have what? I have comfort. I have peace in my life. Because I put on the armor of God and I'm a warrior and I want to fight against the enemy. But I'm not going to submit to the enemy. I'm not going to give up to the enemy. No possible way. He says you did not receive the spirit of bondage and again up to fear. The Spirit encourages me to one thing, to pray when I'm in trouble. Of whom we cry out. We cry out. The word is used in Psalms 40 times, emphasizing urgent prayer, which is needed immediately. The Holy Spirit delivering us from the bondage of fear. Maybe you're here this morning and you have fear in your heart. As a non-believer, you should have fear going to hell. But coming to Christ is no longer any fear because now I'm going to heaven. And because I'm going to heaven, I've been baptized by the Holy Spirit, which has been not only the instrument God is using in my life, so that I can become a warrior and to defeat Satan and to defeat the flesh and to defeat everything that is in this world. Galatians 4:4 says, but when the fullness of time had come, God sent forth His Son, born of a woman, born under the law, to redeem those who were under the law, that we might receive the adoption as sons. Isn't that cool? As sons. And because you are sons, God has sent forth the Spirit of His Son into your hearts, crying out, Daddy, Daddy, Daddy, Abba, Father. Abba, Father. The Spirit gives access into His presence. And we need to come into His presence. We have been adopted as sons of God. It is called the Spirit of Adoption. So cool that we not only are sons of God, but guess what? We have all the privileges. I am privileged of a son of God. Sonship. Ephesians 3:12. That at that time you were without Christ, being alienated from the commonwealth of Israel, strangers from the covenant of promise, having no hope and without God in the world. But look at you now. Look at the power. The power that God has given to you, the born-again experience by the Holy Spirit of God, baptizing you with power, bearing witness today to your family, to your friends, to the world. Verse 16:17 says, the Spirit Himself bears witness with our spirit that we are what? Children of God. And if children, then heirs, heirs of God, joint heirs with Christ, if indeed we suffer with Him, that we may also be glorified with Him. Not all men are children of God, not all Christians. You see, the liberal teaching of the brotherhood of men, or the fatherhood of God is a doctrine that is foreign scripture. We don't understand it. We don't have it in scripture. It's a false teaching. John 8:44 says, "You are of your father the devil, and the desires of your father you want to do. He was a murderer from the beginning and does not stand in the truth, because there is no truth in him. When he speaks a lie, he speaks from his own resources, for he is a liar and the father of all liars," Satan. 1 John 3:10 says, "In this the children of God and the children of the devil are manifested. Whoever does not practice righteousness is not of God." Of who? The devil. "Nor is he who does not love his brother." Uh-oh. Does not love his brother. Do you have something against someone today? Maybe they haven't forgiven you, and you're angry with them. You need to forgive them. You need to make things right with God if you want God's Holy Spirit to well over your life. If you want God's peace in your life, you need to be forgiven. When you go and you're forgiving and you forgive people, which I've done many times, it's hard, but it's so cool because the Holy Spirit brings you and shows you and says, "Are you not guilty?" And I look at my life and I say, "Lord, I am guilty of so many things in my life. So why can't I forgive someone, my brother?" And the reason I say that is because the knowledge of sonship, it comes as a witness through the Holy Spirit of God. I am a son. You are a daughter of God. The Spirit shed abroad the love of God. Can you believe that? Shed the love of God in our hearts. Romans 5:5 says, "Now hope does not disappoint, because the love of God has been poured out in our hearts by the Holy Spirit who was given to us." Was given to us. Notice that. And then he says the Spirit is earnest, or the guarantee that we are the children of God, 2 Corinthians 1:22, who also has sealed us and given us the Holy Spirit in our hearts as a guarantee. Mark that. As a guarantee. I love that. Thirdly, the Spirit is a seal of guarantee. Notice that we are the children of God. Ephesians 4:30, one of my favorite scriptures too. "And do not grieve the Holy Spirit of God, by whom you were sealed for the day of redemption." Now you say, what grieves the Holy Spirit of God? The word "grieve" in the Greek means to bring pain to the Holy Spirit. Why? The Holy Spirit is a person. But check this out. He says, again, "Do not grieve the Holy Spirit of God, by whom you were sealed." You have been sealed by the redemption of Jesus Christ. When you go back and you go a little bit forward in chapter 4:30, you look at all the sins that are given there that grieve the Holy Spirit of God. When you go home, look at those sins. And then the Holy Spirit bears witness that we are heirs of God. For example, eternal life. Titus 3:7. That having been justified by His grace, we should become heirs according to the hope of eternal life. And then we are heirs of salvation. I like that one too. Hebrews 1:14. He says, "Are they not all ministering spirits sent forth to minister to those who will inherit salvation?" You bet. And then thirdly here, we are heirs of the promises made by Abraham, or to Abraham, that he would become, notice, the citizen of a great, great nation. Galatians 3:29. "And if you are Christ, then you are Abraham's seed and heirs according to the promise." You see, Abraham showed us that we were under the law. When we were under the law, it made us guilty. And because I found that I was guilty, I had to come to Christ to repent of my sins so that I could come to the light and get rid of the darkness. That's why we're here today. And he says, we are heirs of righteousness. Hebrews 11:7. "By faith, Noah, being divinely warned of things not yet seen, moved with godly fear, prepared an ark for the saving of his household, by which he condemned the world and became heir of the righteousness which is according to faith." According to faith in each one of our lives. And then we are heirs of the grace of life. 1 Peter 3:7 says, and this is speaking, "Husbands, likewise dwell with your wives with understanding." Wives, mark that. Understanding. Secondly, giving honor to the wife. Write that one too, big time. And then this is bigger time. Notice, as to the weaker vessel, agreement, say amen, amen. And then, man, listen carefully, man. You don't do that. He says that your prayers may not be hindered. Your prayers will be hindered. If you don't love your wife, if you don't pray with your wife, if you don't understand your wife. And I know there's a lot of little macho men here. But you know what? God has ways of humbling you like a little baby. And I'm going to pray that He does that for you.
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0: Thirdly, the Holy Spirit bears witness, what? That we are joint heirs with Christ. Romans 8:17 says, and if children, then heirs of God, joint heirs with Christ, and if indeed we suffer with Him, that we also may be glorified together with Him. And then fourthly, the Holy Spirit bears witness that we are conquerors over suffering. Wow, that's a big one. Over suffering. How about the Sermon on the Mount? Matthew 5:11, Jesus said, oh, how happy are you when they revile you and persecute you and say all kinds of things evil against you falsely for my sake. Rejoice, here's my attitude, rejoice and be exceedingly glad, for great is your reward in heaven, for so they persecuted the prophets, you know, who were before you. Something caught my eye here in verse 11. Blessed are you when they revile and persecute you. What's happening to the church today? We're being persecuted now. We're going to be reviled. But at the same time, I draw the line for sin. I'm not going to give in to sin. I'm going to stand in God's righteousness and His truth.
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2: Up next, it's Rick Warren and Daily Hope. 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And it's very important, using your money the way God intends, in order to store up treasure in heaven. 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I'm Rory Johnston. It's been a pleasure being with you this evening. It's time for me to sign off now. Ron Beaver is waiting to take over, so God bless.
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7: Hey everybody, welcome to Pastor Rick's Daily Hope. Well, we're talking about your money. That's right. We're continuing a powerful series called Financial Fitness. Rick is opening God's Word and showing us how to manage what we've been given with wisdom, faith, and purpose. And I know if you apply these biblical principles, you'll start to experience true financial freedom and lasting peace. A lot of people would like to know the answer to this question. 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
8: The Bible says, tell people to use their money to do good. They should be rich in good works and should give happily to those in need, always being ready to share whatever God has given them. By doing this, they'll be storing up real treasure for themselves in heaven. It is the only safe investment for eternity, and they will be living a fruitful Christian life down here as well. Now, I want you to notice three things. This is a very important verse. First, I want you to circle the phrase, use their money. Would you circle that? The Bible teaches that money is to be used, not loved. The Bible doesn't say money is bad. The Bible says the love of money is bad. You are to use money and love people. Use money, love people. Now, if you start loving money, you're going to do the opposite. You're going to use people to get more money. So write this down in your outline somewhere. Money is a tool. That's what it is. It's a tool. It is a tool that God gives you to help fulfill your purposes in this life. And you are to use it as a tool. And it has great potential for good if you use it the way God intended. The Bible says use your money. Second, I want you to notice that the Bible says that you can store up financially in eternity. It's like a bank in heaven. The Bible says you can store up financially in heaven. And notice, I want you to circle the phrase, for themselves. It says they will be storing up real treasure for themselves. Circle that, for themselves in heaven. You can actually bank in heaven. Jesus called it storing up treasure for yourselves in heaven. Now, you've heard people say all along, well, you can't take it with you. Well, that's true, but you can send it on ahead. You can send it on ahead. Once you die, whatever you leave behind, you're leaving behind. But you can send it on ahead. The Bible says you can store up treasure in heaven. And today, we're going to talk about how you do that. How you do that. Now, the Bible says also that you invest in eternity by using your money for God's purposes for your life. And that investment is proven, it's secure, it's risk-free. It's guaranteed interest. It yields dividends forever. Now, if you were to go to a financial advisor, any financial advisor in the world would tell you, don't put all your eggs in what? One basket. Right. Exactly. And you know what? God would tell you the exact same thing. Don't put all your eggs in one basket. You need a diversified financial portfolio. And that's the same thing is true spiritually. You need a diversified investment portfolio. Now, since God has five purposes for your life, guess how many investment funds he has? Five. That's right. One for each purpose of your life. And today, we're going to look at five ways to use your money to further God's purpose in your life as long as you live, and at the same time storing up treasure in heaven, as Jesus called it. God's five financial investment funds. So let's look at them. If you turn the page, the first one is this. God wants me to invest in his treasury fund. God wants me to invest in his treasury fund. Now, I call it the treasury fund based on these two scriptures here. Matthew 6, Jesus says this. Don't store up for yourselves treasures on earth, where moth and rust destroy, and where thieves can break in and steal, but store up for yourselves treasures in heaven. There's that same phrase again. He says you store up treasures in heaven. The next verse, Job says this. Give up your lust for money, then the Almighty himself will be your treasure. Now, how do I invest in this first fund? This is the one that most of you know about. Most of you don't know about the other four. This is called the treasury fund, and I invest in the treasury fund by using some of my money to express worship. To express worship. You might write that down. Now, why do I do that? Because it makes God happy. You know, when I was a little kid, I used to buy or make all these little cheesy gifts for my parents. And when I look back at them, they were really lame. But every time I would give my parents a present, they were overjoyed by it. Now, it wasn't like I could give them something they didn't already have. And it wasn't like they needed anything from me, because they didn't. But they were just enjoyed the fact that I thought of them. One time when I was 8 years old, I went into a thrift store and I bought my mother a dress for 25 cents. And I thought it was a really cool dress. Now, it was about a size 4. And my mom was a size 12. So, and I remember the clerk knew my mom. She said, Rick, actually she said Ricky, because I was called Ricky as a kid. Ricky, your mom couldn't get her big toe in that dress. I was so offended. I went home crying. And when I gave my dress to my mom, that was the cheesiest gift. But she was so thrilled. You know that when my mom died, I found that dress in one of her chests. She'd kept it all those years. Now, there's nothing you can give God that he needs. And God certainly doesn't need your money. But when you come and you give an offering to God, you're saying, God, I love you. God, I'm thinking of you. God, I want you first in my life. And that's the first purpose of life, to know and love God, your plan for his pleasure. And when you give back to God, it makes God smile. He doesn't need it. He does it because you're saying, I love you, and I'm generous, and I want to be with you. Notice these verses. The Bible says, honor the Lord by giving him the leftovers of all your income. Oh, I misread that, didn't I? Honor the Lord by giving him the first part of all your income. That's called tithing. The Bible says, for where your treasure is, there your heart will be also. Do you want to get a heart for Microsoft? You want to get interested in Microsoft? I'll tell you how to do it. Buy some stock. The moment you buy some Microsoft stock, all of a sudden you're going to get really interested in that company. And you're going to read articles about it that you never read before. Now, if you don't own stock in Microsoft, you couldn't care less about that company. But where your treasure is, your heart will be. You want to get interested in Sony Corporation? Buy some stock in Sony. The moment you buy stock in it, you're going to get real interested in it. Why? Because the principle of life is wherever you put your money, that's where your interest goes. Now, here's the question. Where is your heart? Well, it's wherever you're putting your money. Your heart, your treasure may be in your boat. Your treasure may be in your motorcycle. Your treasure may be in your home. It may be in your car. It may be in redecorating. Your treasure may be in your hobby. I'll tell you, without even knowing you, I can tell you where your heart is. It's wherever your treasure is. Because regardless of what I say is important to me, the way I spend my time and the way I spend my money shows what's really important to me. And if you want to know what's important to Rick Warren, all you got to do is look at two things. Look at my schedule and look at my checkbook stubs. And that'll tell you real quick what's important to me. And the same thing is true for you. You may say something's important, but the way you spend your time, the way you spend your money shows what's really important to you. So where do you want your heart to be? Well, wherever you want it to be, say, well, I want my heart to be with God. Then you need to put your treasure in God. Because where your treasure is, your heart will be also. You know, every time I feel distant from God, I don't feel close to God. I feel like God's a million miles away. One of the things I do is I give an offering. Why? Because wherever I put my money draws me to that. If I gave my money to you, it'd draw me closer to you. If I give my money to God, it draws me closer to God. If I give my money to something over here, it's going to draw me closer to that. It's just a principle of life. Now, the Bible says that not every kind of giving is an act of worship. So what is it? Write these two things down. First, worship giving is undesignated. It's undesignated. That means you don't control it, you don't direct it, you don't tell God what to do with it. The heart of worship is surrender, and you just say, Lord, I'm just giving this to you, whatever you want to do with it. The Bible says in the book of Leviticus, you may not take back what you have unconditionally dedicated to the Lord. So worship giving is not strategic giving, it's just undesignated. Here it's all.

unconditionally dedicated to the Lord. So worship giving is not strategic giving. It's just undesignated. Here, it's all yours, God. And then the second thing, it's given when and where I worship. Worship giving is given when and where I worship. Now, the Bible says this in 1 Corinthians. On every Sunday, put aside something from what you've earned during the week and use it for the offering. The amount depends on how much the Lord has helped you to earn. Now, notice several things. Worship giving is weekly. It says on every Sunday. Now, why that? Because that's when and where I worship. It says every Sunday. It's weekly. I give the first part of my money on the first day of the week to say, God, you're first in my life. And then he says, put aside something. That means it ought to be planned. You ought to think it through. You don't just give spontaneously. You think it through. And then it ought to be proportional. He says the amount depends on how much you've earned. You didn't earn anything this week, you don't give anything. You earn a little, you give a little. You earn a lot, you give a lot. And it's undesignated. Now let me just say this. We're going to talk about five different funds today. This is probably the only one you've ever heard of. God wants you to give to this fund before you give or invest in any of the other funds. Why? Because he wants your heart more than anything else. He doesn't want your money. He wants what it represents. And the most sensitive nerve in the body is the one that goes from the heart to the wallet. Why does God say do this? Well, look at the next verse. The purpose of tithing is to teach you to always put God first in your lives. Now, the second purpose of God for your life is that you learn to love other people. He wants you first to learn to love him. You invest in the treasury fund where your treasure is, your heart is. So he says, invest in the treasury fund, learn to love me. Now, the second purpose of life is learn to love other people in God's family. And so, number two, God wants you to invest in the mutual fund. The mutual fund. It's God's mutual fund. And the Bible says in Romans 12, verse 10, love one another with mutual affection. Now, how do I invest in the mutual fund? How do I use some of my money to invest in the mutual fund? Here's how you do it. By using some of my money to encourage fellowship. To encourage fellowship. I use some of my money to express worship, and I use some of my money to encourage fellowship. And that means to show love to other believers. It means to use my money to build relationships, to demonstrate love. Look at these verses. The Bible says, share what you have with God's people who are in need. Show hospitality. The next verse says, think of ways to encourage one another with outbursts of love and good deeds. He says, think of ways. Be creative. Put some thought into it. Now listen, anytime I give my money to God, it draws me closer to God. Anytime I give my money to you, it draws me closer to you. When I give money to people in my small group, or I help and I invest in my small group, I grow up closer to them. So, anytime you go out and you buy a little nice card, you know, a Hallmark or DaySpring card or something, and you write a note of encouragement in it and you give it to somebody, you've just invested in the mutual fund. Anytime you prepare a meal or you buy a meal and you take it over to somebody's house who's sick, you just invested in the mutual fund. Anytime you open up your home and you have a small group over and you provide some refreshments and that costs you, you just invested in the mutual fund. Anytime you provide a babysitter for somebody who needs to go to church or needs to go to a conference or a retreat or something like that, you invested in the mutual fund. When somebody you know, another believer, is discouraged and they need somebody to talk to you and you take them out to lunch and you pay for lunch, you just invested in the mutual fund. Does this make sense? You see, you can give to God, and God says that's storing up treasure in heaven, but you can also give to other people. And God says when you do that as an act of love, it's like banking it in heaven. God says it counts. It counts. He says anytime you use your funds to show love to somebody else in the family of God, whether it's anything it could be, maybe you help somebody else financially in your small group, whatever, you're actually investing in the mutual fund. Now, why should I do this? Why should I give to encourage fellowship? Well, look at these verses. On the next page, the Bible says, this service of giving not only helps the needs of God's people, it also brings many more thanks to God. And it's proof of your faith. Now, notice three things there. It says, it meets a need,
It brings

0: thanks to God, and it proves that you believe what you say believe. Many people will praise God because you obey the good news of Christ, the gospel you say you believe, and because you freely share with them. Now, you've heard me say it before, that you can give without loving, but you cannot love without giving. When I first fell in love with my wife, I could not keep money in my pocket. It was like burning a hole in my pocket. Every time I turned around, I was buying her something. I'd see something on TV, kitchen magician. I got to buy that, man. You know, it didn't matter what it was. I just wanted to buy her stuff. Why? Because I was in love with her. You cannot love without giving. And so when I give, it draws me closer to you. It draws me and it causes me to love you more. Also, it's a witness to other people. Notice this next verse. When you extend hospitality to Christian brothers and sisters, even when they're strangers, you make the faith visible. I wish I could tell you all the stories, but let me just read you one. Guy in our church sent me this. He said, Pastor Rick, last Sunday morning, a few guys from my men's small group had breakfast at the Pancake House in Anaheim before heading over to Angel Stadium for the service. When our waitress overheard that we were from Saddleback Church, she insisted on paying for our breakfast herself. Now, when we asked her why, she said, well, there's a couple from Saddleback that eats here all the time. And every time they do, before they pay for their own bill, they request to pay the bill for two other random tables in the restaurant as an act of love. She said, I don't know what got into you Saddleback people, but it's an inspiration to the rest of us. It's what we're drinking, that's it. It's what we're doing. That's what we want to be famous for. We say that's the church where they love each other, where they're generous with each other, where they take care of each other. These people over there at Saddleback Church, they're the most generous people in the whole world. Why? Because that's what God is like. It's a witness to other people. Not only that, it builds unity among believers. The next verse says, how good and pleasant it is when God's people live together in unity. Now, there is enormous power in unity. You know, it's like that phrase, snowflakes are frail, but if enough of them stick together, they can stop traffic. And if you can't do anything by yourself and I can't do anything by ourselves, together, we can do something serious. Now, why is this church so unified? I'll tell you why. Because the members and the people are involved in 2,600 different church small groups spread out all over in 83 cities, and they're being generous to each other on a weekly basis. And that builds unity. I know about a group who recently paid for a plane ticket for a person in their church. Their brother, his brother got, or her brother got Hodgkin's disease. And so they paid for that person to fly back and see their brother. They didn't have to do that. What were they doing? They were investing in the mutual fund. And that brings unity. How good and pleasant it is when God's people live together in unity. So God wants me to invest in his treasury fund. That's where my heart is. My treasure will be. That's giving back to him in worship. God wants me to invest in the mutual fund, use some of my money to show love to the people around me. Number three, God wants me to invest in his growth fund. His growth fund. Because the third purpose of life is God wants you to grow up spiritually. So he says, I want you to take some of the money and invest it in yourself. I want you to invest it in personal improvement, in personal growth. The Bible says in 2 Peter 3:18, grow in spiritual strength, and become better acquainted with our Lord and Savior, Jesus Christ. Now, how do I do that? How do I invest in the growth fund? Well, you can write this down by using some of my money to enhance my character. To enhance my character. Some of my money expresses worship. Some of my money encourages fellowship. Some of my money enhances my own personal character, enhances my own personal growth. The Bible says this. The earnings of the godly enhance their lives. But evil people squander their money on sin. Now, there's a zillion ways to waste your money instead of using it to grow. But God says, I want you to use some of your money to grow spiritually. Use some of your money to develop skills. Use some of your money to educate yourself. Use some of your money to become a better person. to improve yourself in every area of your life. You become a better leader. You become a better speaker. You become a better prayer. You become a better person. He says, use some of your money to do that. Now, why? Because that's what's going to last. Now, I hate to tell you this, but you're not taking your car to heaven with you. You're not taking your car. And you're not going to take your condo to heaven with you. And you're not going to take your couch to heaven with you. And you're not going to take your clothes to heaven with you. And you're not going to take your china to heaven with you. You are going to take your character, what you are. So God says, use some of your money to invest in something that's going to heaven so you store up treasure in heaven. None of those other things are going. So he says, invest in yourself for spiritual growth. Now you see, what we like to do, we like to use our money to invest in comfort. But God says, no, invest in character. Because character is what you're going to have the rest of eternity. Notice what the Bible says. Proverbs 23. 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Now, what does that mean? It means anytime you use your money to buy a spiritual book, a Christian book that helps you grow, you've invested in the growth fund. Anytime you use your money to buy some CDs to help you grow spiritually, you've invested in the growth fund. Anytime you use some of your money to pay for a seminar or a men's retreat or a women's retreat or a conference that helps you improve your life in any area of your life, you've invested in the growth fund. Anytime you use your money to take a class or go get an education or anything that makes you more of what God wanted you to be, and you develop what God has given you, God looks down and he smiles and he says, that's a good use of money. You are investing in your growth fund. As I said, we like to invest in comfort, but God says, no, invest in your character. You know, I'll never forget when I bought my first Bible. I was a teenager and I thought, you know, this is the most important book to me out of any book. So I'm going to get the best one I can find. And I went out and I did a little research and I found out these study Bibles that have additional study materials in them to help you. And I found one that I liked called the Thompson Chain Reference Bible. And then I said, I'm going to get this one in a binding that lasts, so I'm going to get it in the nicest leather that I could find. And I remember, this is years ago, I was a teenager, and it cost me $60 to buy that Bible. Now, as a teenager, that was two entire months of my allowance. And I just thought, okay, I could give up all my snacks, give up movies, and all the other things that teenagers spend their money on. And for 2 months, I won't have any of that, but I'll get a really cool Bible that I can use for the rest of my life. I'm 51 now. I still have that Bible. And it's my most prized, treasured possession because I've been through it so many times and underlined it and colored it and marked it all up. And it's been personalized for me. And when I was thinking about that, I thought about this verse, Isaiah 55:2. It says this, why spend your money on food that doesn't give you strength and does you no good? Listen, I'll tell you where to get food that's good for the soul. He said, now you can spend your money on junk food or soul food. Okay? This is soul food. It's food for your soul. Some of that stuff's just empty calories. But he says, this is soul food. It's going to help you grow. Look at the next verse. It is better, much better, to have wisdom and knowledge than gold or silver. He said, you know, don't pile up all your wealth just to have it all piled up. He says, use it. Listen, this is really profound here. Money is a lot like fertilizer. Okay, if you pile it all up, it just starts stinking. But if you spread it around, it makes things grow.
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2: 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Well, good Labor Day Monday. What's left of it? About five more minutes. I'm Ron Beaver. Hope you had a great day off, if you had the day off. And we have more great Bible teaching on the way after midnight. In fact, Philippians 2 is where we're at as we join Pastor Brian Broderson on Back to Basics. 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The Savior we worship and imitate is by his very nature God himself, and his example to us is perfect. 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
13: I just wanted to give a quick word of encouragement to those listening that may be feeling frustrated, maybe discouraged. Maybe you feel like you kind of can't win. Which was a lot of the feelings that Pastor Timothy had when he was pastoring a church in Ephesus. And the Apostle Paul wrote to him and encouraged him with these words. Very simple. 1 Timothy 6:12, fight the good fight of the faith. And it's interesting because that word fight literally is where we get our word agony or agonize. So it's agonizo is the actual word. And so what he's highlighting is that the Christian life is not easy. It can be discouraging. Not every day is a blessing. Not every day is comfortable because we're in a battle. And so he's encouraging Timothy, don't be discouraged. Don't be frustrated. Don't feel like you want to give up. Hang in there. That's the Christian life. So a lot of this, our discouragement is because of our expectations and managing our own expectations. And there's a idea around Christianity that's been going around for decades that come to Jesus and everything will be great and you'll have no more struggles, which doesn't reflect the life and times of the disciples or anybody. The Christian walk is hard. And so hang in there. You will get a breakthrough. Maybe not when you want. You will feel encouraged. Maybe not exactly in the right time that you expect, but it's all about hanging in there even when it's hard and feels agonizing. Lord, I do pray for those that may be listening that find themselves in a place where they feel like, man, there's no breakthrough, can't win. The feelings feel dark or under a dark cloud or whatever. And Lord, we know that you're above that all. And we know that we're called to fight. We're called to struggle. We're called to work through our salvation with you. And so I pray for your encouragement with those that you should give them that picture, not to give up, but to trust you. And Lord, knowing that our battle is won by you, and it's just a matter of being a faithful soldier in the midst. In Jesus' name, amen.
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1: Let's adopt that same mind as Christ. 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It'll bless your family. It'll cause you to be an effective witness at work. And you will be part of those things that work together to see the kingdom of God advanced.
0: 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Join us as Pastor Brian concludes his teaching on Philippians chapter 2, verses 1 through 11, in a message titled, Thinking and Living Christian. And now, here's Pastor Brian.
1: We were in Israel last year, and we were, you know, and part of our tour, we go to the place where Jesus was tried. And we go into a room there that might very well be the very room that Jesus was taken into, where the soldiers mocked him and, you know, all of those things went on. And our tour guide at the time was talking to us about just the whole idea of crucifixion and Jesus being crucified as you know, the Savior. And he was trying to emphasize how antithetical this was to the Jewish mind at the time. Because the Messiah in the mind of the Jew was like the best way you could think of the Messiah would be to think of like David in the height of his glory. You know, David, the greatest king of Israel, the one who brought victory. And of course, it was promised that the Messiah would be the son of David. So in the Jewish mind, that's what they're thinking. The Messiah is a king. The Messiah is a conqueror. The Messiah is somebody who comes and defeats the foes. But the message is that the Messiah was crucified by the Romans. This is far from the idea in the mind of the Jew that you could possibly get. But not only was it that to the Jew, it was that to the rest of the world as well. And as Paul says, that the cross is a stumbling block to the Jews and it's foolishness to the Greeks. You mean to tell me, now remember the Greeks were the thinkers, they were the philosophers, they were the people who were going to figure it all out. They were really the first humanist in a sense. And so for them, you know, salvation or attaining to glory, all that is going to be through the intellect. It's going to be through, you know, figuring out the system like Plato attempted to, or Aristotle, or whoever else. But then the message comes to these Greek cities like Corinth, for example, or like Philippi, where they are, that the Messiah, the Savior of the world, died on a cross. Oh, my goodness. What? That just makes zero sense. But that's what Jesus did. He became of no reputation. He became obedient to death, even death on a cross. I want to read you a quote from the Swiss theologian Karl Barth. He said this. He said, as we look at Jesus Christ, we cannot avoid the astounding conclusion of divine obedience. Notice, he became obedient to death. The astounding conclusion of divine obedience. Therefore, we have to draw the no less astounding deduction that in equal divinity between the Father and the Son, there is also a first and a second, one who rules and commands in majesty, and one who obeys in humility. The one God is both the one and the other. And why this statement is so profound is because what he's saying is that God himself became obedient to the point of death. See, we can never lose sight of Jesus's, he's God. And so as he says, and I think it's so profound, one who rules and commands in majesty, and we even saw Jesus demonstrate that in his public ministry. He commanded the wind and the waves to be still, and he cast out the demons, and when they came into the garden to arrest him, he spoke a word and they all fell backward. He's the one who commands in majesty, but he's the one who obeys in humility. And that's what we see. That's what Paul is saying here. He became obedient to death, even death on the cross. This is what God did. This is what God did. And so God in the person of Jesus lived entirely for others. He lived for the will of the Father and for the salvation of mankind. Now, because of all these things, Paul goes on to tell us what God did and will do for Jesus. And so it says here in verse 9, therefore God also has highly exalted him and given him the name which is above every name, that at the name of Jesus every knee should bow, of those in heaven and of those on earth and of those under the earth, and that every tongue should confess that Jesus Christ is Lord, to the glory of God the Father. So this is what God has done. And now, when we think about God doing this for Jesus, the reason why Paul says, as he does in verse 9, therefore God has also highly exalted him. The therefore God has highly exalted him is not directly tied to because this is what he did, but it's really tied to because this is who he is. You see, even before he did what he did, he was highly exalted. And so because of who he is, God has highly exalted him and given him the name that is above every name, and so that every knee will one day bow and every tongue will one day confess that Jesus Christ is Lord. And that's the key word here, that Jesus Christ is Lord. That this man, Jesus of Nazareth, who is called the Christ or the Messiah, that he is Kurios, and Kurios is the name for God. Now, in the ancient world, in the Roman world, this word was used for life. It was used for the emperor. The emperor was called Kurios, the Lord. And it was, the idea was that he was the, you know, the supreme one. But when the Old Testament was translated from Hebrew into Greek, the scholars took the name of God, Yahweh, and they translated it into the Greek Kurios. And so what Paul is saying here is that one day every knee will bow and every tongue will confess that Jesus is Yahweh, that he is the one and only true and living God, God the Son, to the glory of God the Father. Now, all of this is the foundation for why we should behave in a certain way and not in another way. That's the whole point that Paul is making here. Remember how the chapter begins. Therefore, if there's any consolation in Christ, if any comfort of love, if any fellowship of the Spirit, if any affection and mercy, fulfill my joy by being like-minded, having the same love, being of one accord and of one mind. And then he says what we are not to do. We are not to do anything through selfish ambition or conceit. Now, I don't know if you remember this or not, but it wasn't that long ago. Maybe you remember Pastor Jordan was teaching on this passage. And to date, that is the best message I have ever heard on this text. So if you want to get an even more detailed and specific exposition of this passage, pick up the message that Jordan gave. But one of the things that Jordan said, and I want to take off on this, he said this: selfishness combats the Christian life. This is the point that Paul's making. Selfishness combats the Christian life. Remember, the fellowship of the gospel, we have a shared interest in what? In Jesus, the gospel, the kingdom. But if I am really more preoccupied with self-interest, then I'm actually working against the gospel. I'm combating it. You see, the gospel will have no effect in or through our lives if we are steeped in or motivated by selfish ambition and conceit. We are living in the time, truly. You know, there's passages that tell us about the condition of the world in the last days. And the last days is a reference to the period of time between the ascension of Jesus back into heaven and the return of Jesus in the future. So it's a long period of time, but obviously the last days get more the last days the closer you get to the return of the Lord. But one of the things that the scripture says about the last days, one of the marks of the last days is men and women, human beings, will be lovers of themselves. And we're told that there will be a heightened attitude of self-interest, selfish ambition, conceit. And boy, we are living in those times, at least in our cultural context, we are in those times. I mean, the mantra of today is basically just love yourself. You are the most important, and you just need to dive down into who you are, and you need to express that, and doesn't matter what anybody thinks, it's all about you. That's the world we live in. And this mentality is not just out in Hollywood, it's not just on the streets of New York City, it's everywhere. And it's in the church. It was in the church then, and it's in the church now. So, again, let me quote from Jordan, from his message. He said, "We are all selfish at some point. We all want our way at our time for our benefit at some point. But that isn't the message of our Lord Jesus Christ. The message of Jesus is a message of a person who received all glory from God by laying down all glory due to him. Humanity was made for glory, but sin short-circuited that destiny. We can again move into glory, but now we participate in the glory given first to another who shares it with us, our Lord Jesus Christ. By faith, we participate in his inglorious death, whereby he dealt with sin's inglorious destiny. And by faith, we are resurrected just as he was in glory. Jesus neither accomplished his glory through selfishness nor our glory through selfishness, and neither do we accomplish any glory through selfishness." Selfishness combats the Christian life. Remember that. And I titled the message today, Thinking and Living Christian. The definition of Christian is Christ-like. Thinking and living Christ-like. You see, to live like Jesus, we have to think like Jesus. And if we really do think like Jesus, we will then live like Jesus. And so, that brings us to, what are we to do? What are we to do? Well, Paul tells us right here, in lowliness, esteem others better than ourselves. What? In lowliness, esteem others better than ourselves. How in the world do you do that? Well, let this mind be in you that was also in Christ. Jesus did it. And he set an example for us. But here's what's even more important. And here's the great news. Christ lives in you. See, if it was simply like Jesus set this example and now you go try your best to do this, it would be hard, to say the least. It would be impossible. But it's possible because not only did Christ show us by what he did, but he indwells us to empower us to do it. So, in lowliness, esteem others better than ourselves. In lowliness, we have a real perspective on who we are. You know, we're just lowly creatures. And if we who are just made of dust, if Christ, God in the flesh, if he did this, then who are we to think that we should be any different? So in lowliness, esteem others better than ourselves. Look out not only for our own interests, but the interest of others. Look out for the interest of others. Now, listen, we all know this. This goes so against the grain of human nature. You know, I want to look out for my own interest. And what do you mean esteem others better than myself? I mean, I'm the best. I want to be the best. But, you know, this whole thing of selfish ambition, conceit, all of this kind of stuff, you know, this is stuff that's in the heart, but it works itself out in attitudes and in behaviors. And it's the very thing that has to be dealt with if we're going to really experience the fellowship of the gospel. Because if it's not dealt with, we're combating the Christian life. We're fighting against it. And that will manifest itself across the board in every facet of your life. It'll manifest it in your home with your family. It'll manifest it on your job with your colleagues. It will show itself in your church, in the fellowship. And we must let this mind be in us that was also in Christ Jesus, looking out for the interest of others. Because in the body of Christ, as we're looking out for the interests of others, you know what we're really looking out for? We're looking out for the interests of the gospel. Because this is how the gospel advances. This is how the gospel is glorified. The gospel is glorified when people see other people, wow, they're serving each other. They're loving each other. They're supporting each other. They're promoting each other. They're not fighting and trying to climb the ladder of success. Sadly, this happens so often in churches, but it should not. And God help us to not have that mentality among us. But because we're sinners, because this is the stuff that's in our nature, we have to resist it when it surfaces. You know, there are times when I will just suddenly have this surge of selfish ambition. And the Lord's like, here, let's squash that right now. And that's what we have to do. We have to let the Lord do that. Because this is just our condition. But because of the example of Jesus, but more importantly, because of the indwelling Spirit of Christ, we can have the victory over this. So, as again, going back to what Paul said, if there's any consolation in Christ, any comfort of love, any fellowship of the Spirit, any affection and mercy, is there any of that stuff? Well, the point is, of course there is. That's what he's saying. And since that is the truth, then let's adopt that same mind as Christ. And listen, if you adopt this mind, it'll save your marriage. It'll bless your family. It'll cause you to be an effective witness at work. If you adopt this mind, you will become a blessing to the body of Christ. And you will be part of those things that work together to see the kingdom of God advanced. Now, remember one last thing here. Paul, these are his friends. Remember, we've been talking about that in Philippi. This church, these are his friends. And Paul is, you know, that this is so painful for him to even have to say this, because it's like, come on, guys. And, you know, sometimes this, and I can identify with Paul in this, and anybody who's, you know, in a position like I am, you can relate, because, you know, sometimes it just seems like, okay, we're moving forward and we're all doing so great and we're advancing and we got our eye on the prize, Jesus. And then there's like somebody over there blowing their own trumpet. And all of a sudden you're like, wait, what are you doing? No, get back in here. You're not supposed to be doing that. But selfish ambition, conceit, something like that, leads them astray. And God help us. It's in all of us. It's in me. It's in you. But let this mind be in you that was in Christ. That is the word. Thinking and living Christian. If you think like Christ, you will live like Christ. That's what Paul is telling us here. Now, as we close today, I want to once again acknowledge that there are perhaps some here with us today that have never made a commitment to Christ. And I want to read this, and then I want to make this appeal to you. But let me read this quote again from William Barclay. And I want you to think about this, because this is true in general, but it's true for you right now personally. And he said this: the self-renunciation of Jesus Christ brought him the greater glory. It made certain that someday, sooner or later, every living creature in all the universe, in heaven and earth, and even in hell, would worship him. It is to be carefully noted whence that worship comes. It comes from love. Jesus won the hearts of men, not by blasting them with power, but by showing them a love they could not resist. At the sight of this person who laid his glory by for men and loved them to the extent of dying for them on a cross, men's hearts are melted and their resistance is broken down.
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1: And so, as we close today, this is the truth that every person on the planet needs to know, that every knee will bow and every tongue will confess that Jesus Christ is Lord, to the glory of God the Father, of those in heaven, of those on earth, and of those under the earth. We have the amazing opportunity that God has given to us. We have the amazing opportunity to bow the knee and to confess to him today and to submit to his lordship, which is the best thing we could ever do. But just remember this, everyone will do this at some point in time. The most staunch atheist who lives and dies in his blasphemy of God will confess that Jesus Christ is Lord to the glory of God the Father. The person who didn't really care, they weren't really an atheist, they just didn't have the time to even worry about it, think about it. I mean, who cares about that kind of stuff? That person will confess. And everybody else, every knee will bow, every tongue will confess that Jesus Christ is Lord. And we have that amazing opportunity while we are living, while we are breathing, we have the opportunity to do that now. And as we do that now, then we become the recipients of all the blessing of having Jesus as the Lord of our lives. If you haven't yet confessed that Jesus Christ is Lord to the glory of God the Father, if you haven't received Christ as your Lord and Savior, today you can do that. And today you need to do that. You should do that. Not because God's going to blast you if you don't, because God loves you so much.

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1: 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Well, continuing in the book of Acts next on A New Beginning with Pastor Greg Laurie, a message about the hope of Jesus Christ and our desire to share that message with an unbelieving world. Our culture today seems to want to believe anything that will set their conscience at ease, trying to avoid taking responsibility for their sin, even thinking that they may not be perfect, but that if God does exist, he grades on a curve and their good deeds outweigh their bad deeds. Well, up next, we'll see that isn't so. Sin has a consequence, and the only solution for that sin is the blood of Jesus Christ and our belief in him. A new beginning. That's coming up next on K-Wave. Stick around.
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6: And today we're going to look at Revelation chapter 22, verse 6. It says, "Behold, I come quickly. Blessed is he that keepeth the sayings of this prophecy." And in verse 12, "Behold, I come quickly, and my reward is with me, to give every man according as his work shall be." And so with everything happening in the world, shutdowns and governmental things and wars and everything else, it's good just to remind ourselves of our ultimate hope. It rests in Christ. It's defined by Christ. We're in this world, but we're passing through. And our ultimate promise and reward is going to be with him upon his return, and then fellowship with him forever. And so he lets us know he's coming quickly, and it's been distant. But there's several other promises that he had. We had a promise, Genesis 3:15, of Jesus Christ that was fulfilled. Abraham was promised a son that was fulfilled. David was promised that he would be king, and that was fulfilled. We were promised a Messiah that was fulfilled. We were promised that Israel would be reconstituted as a nation that was fulfilled. And so the greatest promise, even though it seems delayed from our perspective and it's been some time, is rooted in him. And so he's coming, and that's the ultimate expression of our hope. It's rooted in his faithfulness. It's a certainty, and it's the only thing that's worth all of our hope, all of our trust, and all of our expectation. And so whatever we're experiencing and whatever we're looking at in this world that comes and goes, that disappoints one minute and has us satisfied as the next, we want to realign ourselves and focus on the Lord, his faithfulness, his promise, and the fact that that's just the ultimate expression of everything that we have and everything that we expect. He's coming quickly, and we'll be rewarded for our faithfulness in following him as his children and as his servants. And so, Father, thank you for your perfect plan of salvation. Jesus was called the Lamb slain before the foundation of the world. An eternity past, and you fulfilled that to our benefit. So we pray, Father, that you would remind us of the hope that we have in you and your faithfulness in Jesus Christ. And we pray, Father, in the name of Jesus, when we are dealing with things here, when we're bothered, if we're disappointed, or if we're uncertain about what's taking place, that you would center our heart in you and your faithfulness in your word and the hope that we have of dwelling with you forever. You're so loving and your plan is so perfect, and we thank you for that in Jesus' name.
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8: The Lord is not willing that any should perish, but that all should come to repentance. 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
9: You know, people will talk about anything. Oh, I believe in this, and I believe in a little bit of that, and I believe in some of this other thing where I just made up a bunch of stuff, and this is what I believe now. Sort of like an ABC religion. ABC, anything but Christ. How do we reach a culture like this? How do we tell them about Jesus Christ?

0: believers who want to share our faith, sometimes it would seem we're attempting to deliver a message many people just don't want to hear. They think they don't need to hear it. Well, the truth is, everyone needs the hope of Jesus Christ. Today on A New Beginning, Pastor Greg Laurie reminds us God built us with a hunger for God. People may try to feed that hunger with the things of this world, but sooner or later, they'll come to realize their hunger is for something more.
1: Let's grab our Bibles, turn to Acts chapter 17. The title of my message is, How to Reach Our Culture with the Gospel. So there was an event that was being held, and a minister was asked to come and share just a few words, which sometimes is challenging for preachers, because we can be long-winded, right? So the preacher got up to speak, and he quickly went to his allotted time, which was 5 minutes, and he was continuing to speak, and now it's 8 minutes, now it's 9 minutes. So there was a moderator there. He cleared his throat, hoping the preacher would hear and stop. Still, the minister droned on. Then the moderator lightly tapped the gavel to get the preacher's attention. Still, this preacher kept preaching. Now it's 20 minutes, and it's ruining the entire event because they have other things that are going to happen. And now the moderator pounds down the gavel loudly, and still the preacher is speaking. Moderator couldn't take it anymore. He took the gavel and threw it at the preacher. It barely missed the preacher and hit an elderly man who had fallen asleep in the front row. The old dude woke up, saw the preacher was still speaking, and then he said to the moderator, "Hit me again, I can still hear him." We've all heard that preacher, and sometimes we've been that preacher. Oh, not behind a pulpit, but we're the kind of person that when we come along, people want to go in the other direction. Because here comes you or me with our message, and it's the way we deliver it that drives people crazy. So let's take a master class from a master communicator, the Apostle Paul. Let's take a page out of his playbook on how to reach our culture with the gospel. And so Acts chapter 17 is the story of Paul bringing the gospel to the city of Athens. At this time, Athens was sort of waning from its former glory, but it was effectively the cultural and intellectual center of the world. It was the base of the great Greek philosophers like Socrates, Plato, Aristotle, and many others. Their thoughts and teachings still impact many today, as a matter of fact. So Paul's just sort of hanging around in Athens, and he does what you would do when you're in a city like that. He went sightseeing. I've been to Athens. We went there as a part of a tour to Israel and walking in the footsteps of Paul. And I've actually spoken on Mars Hill where Paul addressed these people. And so he's just checking things out. There's a great Parthenon, a temple built to one of their false gods. In fact, there were false gods everywhere in Athens. It was said it was easier to find a god in Athens than a man. It's estimated there were at least 30,000 altars erected to various Greek deities like Zeus, who was the king of all gods. And there's Athena, the goddess of heroic behavior. Epaphrodite, the goddess of love and lust. Morpheus, the god of dreams. Poseidon, the god of sinking ships. No, not really. That was some movie about the Poseidon. Forget it. That was actually the goddess of storms and earthquakes. And then finally there was Nike, the goddess of shoes. We know that for sure, okay? So all these various deities were there. And so Paul's just kind of taking it in. He's walking around the city. He's absorbing the culture. And now he begins his message in Acts 17, starting in verse 16, we read, and I'm reading from the New Living Translation. When Paul was waiting for them in Athens, he was deeply troubled by all the idols he saw everywhere in the city. He went to the synagogue to debate with the Jews and the God-fearing Gentiles and spoke daily in the public square to all who happened to be there. And he had a debate with some of the Epicurean and Stoic philosophers. Then he told them about Jesus and his resurrection. And they said, this babbler has picked up some strange ideas. Others said, he's pushing some foreign religion. Then they took him to the Council of Philosophers, also known as the Areopagus, and said, come and tell us more about this new religion. You're seeing some rather startling things, and we want to know what it's all about. It should be explained that the Athenians, as well as the foreigners in Athens, seem to spend all of their time discussing the latest ideas. So Paul, standing before the council, addressed them as follows. Men of Athens, I notice you're very religious. If you were to give this statement today, you would say, a people of America, I see that you're into spirituality. That's effectively what he was saying. And I was walking among your many altars, and one of them had this inscription on it, to an unknown God. You've been worshiping him without knowing who he is, and now I wish to tell you about him. That's a powerful text, and we'll stop there. You know, we live in a unique time in American history. Our culture, our nation, is a lot more like Mars Hill than any other time. Mars Hill was the place where the philosophers would speak and trade in the latest ideas of the time. They were a completely secular culture. We're becoming more of a secular culture. So this is the audience, if you will, that Paul is addressing in his day. As verse 21 says, they spent all their time discussing the latest ideas. Sort of like an ABC religion. ABC, anything but Christ.
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2: Well, today we're discussing the challenge of reaching our world for Christ. 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
1: You know, people will talk about anything. Oh, I believe in this, and I believe in a little bit of that, and I believe in some of this other thing, or I just made up a bunch of stuff, and this is what I believe now. And so here's Paul now with this challenge that's not unlike the challenge you and I face every day. How do we reach a culture like this? How do we connect to people like this? How do we tell them about Jesus Christ? Because really, as the Bible says, there's nothing new under the sun. Ecclesiastes says history.

Ecclesiastes says, history merely repeats itself. It's all been done before. Nothing under the sun is truly new. How true is that? It's just a repeat of it in a new way. Malcolm Muggeridge once said, quote, all new news is old news happening to new people. Right? So things are not as different today as you think they are. I think these first century principles apply to us in the 21st century. So how can we be better communicators in the time in which we live? Point number one, effective communication begins with a burden. Effective communication begins with a burden. Look at verse 16. While Paul was waiting for them in Athens, he was greatly distressed that the city was full of idols. He was greatly distressed the city was full of idols. The word used here for distressed means seizure, spasm, or outburst. So this is a visible reaction from Paul. You know, if you're upset by something, someone might say, hey, you don't have a seizure, man. Paul was kind of having a spiritual seizure. He was just grieved to see the absence of the living God and in his place every conceivable substitute. And I wonder if you ever feel that way. I know I do. You know, when I look at a news site, it's so frustrating to me to see the evil in the world, the horrible things that people do to people, the wrong ideas that people fall for, the tragedy of so many human lives. And then we look at all these idols, all these false gods. I would say for us today, for us, celebrities are false gods. You know, oh, what are they up to? What's the latest thing? What did they just post? Oh, wow, look at how they look here. And they're using all these filters. They don't even look like the people they are. And I think people sort of put these people on pedestals and these ideologies, etc. But I want you to remember something. When you look at people doing godless things, they are not the enemy. The devil is the enemy. I think we forget this sometimes. And sometimes even in our world of politics, you know, we get really worked up. They're so evil. They're so bad. Okay, hold on now. Here's what the Bible teaches. They are a sinner under the captive of Satan. Now, granted, they're doing evil things. What they're doing is wrong, but we're not supposed to hate sinners. We're supposed to love sinners. Hate the sin, sure, but love the sinners. Don't forget, Jesus was called the friend of sinners. 2 Timothy 2:26 says, pray that they'll come to their senses and escape from the devil's trap, for they've been held captive by him to do whatever he wants. Don't forget, you used to be one of them. How were you reached? By someone yelling at you? By someone hating you? No, I'm sure it was the love of God that got through to you, right? Someone show God's love. Satan is the enemy. Sinners are not the enemy. They're under his control, and we're praying that they'll be set free. You know, it's interesting, that phrase that Paul uses, therefore people being held captive, it means they're caught alive. Caught alive. The only other time that phrase is used in the New Testament is when Jesus says, follow me and I'll make you a fisher of men, or a better translation would be, follow me and you will catch men alive. So here's the choice. They can either be caught alive by the devil, if you will, or caught alive by Christ through our evangelistic efforts. Bringing me to my second point, Paul was culturally relevant. He was culturally relevant. It's called reading the room. Paul quotes one of their secular philosophers to build a bridge to his audience. He says, I want to talk to you about the unknown God. I notice that you're very religious. Or as I said, we might say today, you're into spirituality. So, you know, this is a great way to start. And I do this all the time. You know, I do this when I preach. I do this one-on-one. I try to find a little bridge to walk over with the person I'm speaking to. I have a book called Lennon, Dylan, Alice, and Jesus. Now, I know that's a weird name for a book, okay? So, you know, I've done some other biographies on Johnny Cash, Steve McQueen, Billy Graham. So this one is about these rock stars that are known by many people and what happened in their lives spiritually. And this co-author I work with,

And I were able to dig up some really interesting things about people that are in the public eye who actually encountered Christ. I'm not saying all of these people are Christians. Some of them are, some of them aren't. But basically, my premise of this book is to show that no one is beyond the reach of God. So here's like John Lennon as an example. Of course, part of the Beatles. And everyone thinks John Lennon was the most anti-Christ guy that ever lived. Because after all, he wrote the song Imagine. Imagine there's no heaven, no hell below you, above you only sky, etc. He said, we're more popular than Jesus, speaking of the Beatles. Well, some things happened toward the end of Lennon's life many people don't know about. And that was a moment in his life where he actually professed faith in Jesus Christ. Now, granted, it did not last, but I explore that. What actually happened to this guy? And there's a lot of other things in there that you'll learn about people that have come to Christ. And I also deal with present day pop stars as well, many of whom have made professions of faith. I start the book with these words. There'll be three surprises when we get to heaven. Number one, some of the people we thought would be there won't be there. Number two, some of the people we never thought would be there will be there. Number three, will be there. So, because sometimes people misunderstand, I think, when I do things like this. Why are you talking to that person? And why are you doing this film here? And what is this all about? I'm trying to build bridges. I don't want to just talk to Christians. I want to talk to non-believers and tell them about Christ. Because someone did that for me. They came to my high school campus. And they shared the gospel and kind of entered my weird little world. And I heard it, and I understood it, and I believed. And I want to do that for other people as well.

0: Good insight from Pastor Greg Laurie today here on A New Beginning. And he comes back to close our study time in prayer in just a moment. Now, Pastor Greg mentioned his book, Lennon, Dylan, Alice, and Jesus. 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Just click the store icon at the top of the page. Lennon, Dylan, Alice, and Jesus. You'll find it's a fascinating read. But listen, if you've never come into a relationship with the Lord, we'd invite you to do that today. It's just too important to put it off. Pastor Greg, what would you say to the listener who wants to make that change right now?
1: What I would say is, he's only a prayer away, which means if you will call upon the name of the Lord right now through prayer, he will hear your prayer and answer your prayer. Listen, if you want Jesus Christ to come into your life, if you want him to forgive you of your sin, if you want to know that you'll go to heaven when you die, just pray this prayer right now after me. Just pray, Lord Jesus, I know that I'm a sinner, but I know that you're the Savior who died on the cross for my sin and rose again from the dead. I turn from my sin now, and I choose to follow you from this moment forward as my Savior and Lord, as my God and my friend. In Jesus' name I pray. Amen.
0: Amen. 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Well, Pastor Greg, we're excited to make available your new book called What Every Growing Christian Needs to Know. Now, we're likely speaking to someone who genuinely loves God, but feels stuck, stuck in the same exact spiritual rut they were in last year. You know, what does spiritual growth actually look like for the typical believer trying to juggle work and kids and bills and laundry and traffic and life?
1: Yeah, life. That's right. Well, that's a great question. And I would say that we need to understand that the Bible says the just shall live by faith. It doesn't say the just shall live by feeling. Our feelings can mislead us. We can have highs and lows. Sometimes we don't feel so good. But we need to discipline ourselves to do certain things that will help us to grow spiritually. And we just keep walking forward, put one foot in front of the other. And I know we feel we're so busy. We'll say, I don't have time for the Bible, but you have time for television. You have time for podcasts. You have time for doom scrolling on your phone. You have time for a lot of things. The reality is you make time for what matters to you. So make time for the Word of God. So I talk about that and a whole lot more in a new book that I've written called What Every Growing Christian Needs to Know. And we talk about those disciplines, those things that every Christian needs to keep in play in their life to be balanced spiritually and to continue in their spiritual growth. And so we want to send you this book for your gift of any size. Let me explain that for a moment, because we could obviously just offer it for sale. But the reason we say for your gift of any size is because we don't want anyone to say, well, I can't afford that and I can't have a copy now. No, we'll get you a copy. Whatever you send, we'll send you a copy in return. But there's somebody else that would say, well, I can afford that and I can afford to give extra so more people could get a copy. That's great. We appreciate that. And we take any resources we receive from these special offers that we make available to our listeners. and we use them to continue on in our ministry. And we teach the Word of God. You already know that if you listen to A New Beginning. If you're a new listener, welcome. Glad to have you aboard. And then also, we proclaim the gospel on this program, as you know. And we constantly, what we call, throw the net, which means we give people the opportunity to accept Christ. We lead people in prayer. And Dave, as you know, we have thousands of people pray this prayer with us each and every year. I can't tell you how many times I've met people who never took the time to write us, who will tell me in person, I was listening to your radio show and I asked Christ to come into my life. So, man, I just love that. And maybe that's happened to you. And by the way, if it has happened to you, if you have come to Christ listening to A New Beginning, there's actually a special number set up that you can call and we'll record your story. And we just might play it on the air for the other folks. So what is that number, Dave? Do you know?
0: Yeah, it's 866-871-1144. And that's a special number just to record your comments, not to request this book. Again, 866-871-1144.
1: 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Again, it's called What Every Growing Christian Needs to Know. Dave, tell them how to get a copy.
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1: Let's pray. Now, Father, use us to be your light in this dark world. There are so many people that don't know you. They don't know anything about you, and that seems like a bad thing. But in some ways, it could be a good thing because there's no preconceived notions. They're kind of like a blank slate. And we have the answer, the powerful Word of God. The life-changing message of Jesus Christ. Lord, we want to give that message to as many people as possible. We commit ourselves to you now. In Jesus' name we pray. Amen.
2: 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Sharing life, delivering truth, giving hope. I'm Ron Beaver. 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And all this month, K-Wave is partnering with Focal Point Ministries to offer you a free digital resource via email. 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Well, walking by faith and not by sight, that's next on Abounding Grace with Pastor Ed Taylor. Pastor Ed takes us once again to 1 Samuel as we turn to chapter 14. You know, there are some figures in the Bible who are, for the most part, worth imitating. Daniel, David, Paul, and always Jesus. But there are some, like King Saul, who we'll be looking at next, who are not good role models at all. Stay close as we learn how not to act in our walk with Christ. Abounding Grace, it's coming up next on K-Wave.
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4: 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O Lord, hear me as I pray. 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I will worship at your temple with deepest awe. Lead me in your right path, O Lord, or my enemies will conquer me. Make your way plain for me to follow. 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Let them sing joyful praises forever. 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For you bless the godly, O Lord. 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
11: Pastor Ed Taylor suggests adding this to your prayer time.
12: Two things we want to pray about in our lives. We want emotional stability, and we want our thinking to be inspired by the Lord. Right? Not to lean on our own understanding. Acknowledge Him in all our ways, and what? He'll direct our paths. God will direct our paths. He'll make our minds clear. We won't be having these contradictory back and forth, up and down. God wants to lead us. This

0: me.
1: It is time again for Abounding Grace. Great to have you on board. Pastor Ed Taylor is teaching from the book of 1 Samuel right now. Find your place in chapter 14. Lately, we've been observing the life of Saul, and it's not a pretty picture. Things go from bad to worse as we look at this chapter of his life. We could sum it up by describing him as a fleshly, carnal man. Not something you want to be known for. So let's turn things over to Pastor Ed and see what we can learn from it.
2: If you have your Bibles, we'll pick up where we left off last time. We're studying through 1 Samuel verse by verse. Really trying to take it a chapter at a time, and have been pretty successful at that. 1 Samuel chapter 14. It's always an unfortunate thing, isn't it, to see a man or a woman fall into sin? Especially a prominent man or a prominent woman, where they fall hard in their lives, away from God. We may call it a sexual sin. We may call it backsliding. I mean, the more prominent the person, the more difficult it is. And today we see pastors and leaders that God has used so greatly in our lives fall to some of the most radical, crazy sin, disqualifying sin that you can think of. And it's just sad. Often it leaves a long-term painful effects to the lives that surround them. And yet, as we see the fall, we don't always, and very rarely, do we see the progression that led to the fall. And I think that's a good thing. I don't know that I would want to know all of the intricacies of sin or all the intricacies of what it looks like for someone that was used so greatly of the Lord to end up in such a disqualifying mess. I'm reminded of Romans chapter 16, where the Bible tells us that we're to be wise in what is good and simple concerning evil. So it's not something I think we really need to study. It's not something we really need to do a dissertation on. We just need to recognize that anyone at any time, given the right circumstances and the right temptation, can fall into horrendous sin and horrifically disqualify themselves from ministry and from many other things. So it's good that we don't see the inside. You know, on occasion, I think in the Bible, we do get deeper insights. And of course, the closer you are to a person, it seems the more that you might see. We will see, like in the Bible, the pathway of what really was the downfall of Moses not entering into the promised land. We see a pattern in his life of anger, a progressive pattern. Or we see what happens in a real quick snapshot with the pride of what happened in Samson's life. Or Ananias and Sapphira, their selfishness and hypocrisy and deceit on display. But for the most part, we see the fall and the consequences. And we do know this, that what we see in the Bible, we're to learn from. In 1 Corinthians chapter 10, verse 11, it says, "Now all these things happened to them as examples, and they were written for our admonition, upon whom the ends of the ages have come. Therefore, let him who thinks he stands take heed lest he fall." In our study through 1 Samuel, we are seeing the firsthand pathway of downfall in this man by the name of Saul. We're getting deeper insights, this first king. He starts with such great potential, as we've seen in previous studies. But within just 2 years of his reign, he is rejected by God and would soon lose the kingdom. Just 2 years. If you want to go back to chapter 13, you'll remember this one verse that so powerfully jumped off the page in verse 13 of chapter 13. Samuel said to Saul, "You have done foolishly. You have not kept the commandment of the Lord your God, which he commanded you. For now the Lord would have established your kingdom over Israel, but now your kingdom shall not continue. The Lord has sought for himself a man." The Lord would have. Those are not words I want to hear. "Man, Saul, you have blown it so bad that the Lord would have established your kingdom, but now it's not going to happen. It's not going to happen. God has sought himself a man after his own heart." And we know that man to be David, as we'll learn in future studies. Already we've seen his unbelief, his impatience, his deceitfulness. And now we'll begin to see his disobedience and his dishonesty grow. And for those that have read ahead, you know the path leads Saul, the king of God's people, all the way down to a witch looking for counsel. That's how far he falls from the things of God, that he's going to seek out a witch in order to gain help to lead the people. Okay, with that in mind, with for the sake of a short review in the section that we studied recently, verse 1. Now it happened one day, and by the way, isn't that how everything happens? One day. You just don't know what God's going to do if he lets you and allows you to open your eyes in the morning and give you a new day. It happened one day. Those are days of faith. I mean, those are words of faith, of hope, of opportunity. And it happened on this day that Jonathan, the son of Saul, said to the young man who bore his armor, "Come, let us go over to the Philistine garrison that is on the other side." But he did not tell his father. And Saul was sitting in the outskirts of Gibeah under a pomegranate tree, which is in Migron. The people who were with him were about 600 men. Ahijah, the son of Ahitub, Ichabod's brother, the son of Phinehas and the son of Eli, the Lord's priest in Shiloh, was wearing an ephod, but the people did not know that Jonathan had gone. Now between the passes by which Jonathan sought to go over to the Philistines' garrison, there was a sharp rock on one side and a sharp rock on the other side. The name of one is Bozez, the name of the other was Sinai, and the front of one faced northward opposite Michmash, and the other southward opposite Gibeah. So not just a story of victory, but a story of faith. Jonathan doesn't involve his dad, because already I'm sure he's seen that his dad is untrustworthy. His dad would have easily thrown a wet blanket over this step of faith. His dad by this time is trusting in man and not in God. So it was wise for him not to tell his father. It was wise for him to keep this right between him and the man that was closest to him. And in verse 6 he says, "Jonathan said to the young man who bore his armor, 'Come, let us go over to the garrison that he's uncircumcised. It may be that the Lord will work for us, for nothing restrains the Lord from saving by many or by few.'" They're about ready to take a glorious, magnificent step of faith. They're severely outnumbered. Jonathan isn't going to take on the thousands of chariots and the thousands of horsemen, but he's willing to take on whoever he needs to take on in order to make this step of faith with his armor bearer. He has a great concept of God. He recognizes that God doesn't need us. He doesn't need man. He doesn't need one person. He doesn't need 1,000 people. He doesn't need 10,000 people. It's no problem for God to work with many or with few. That's true for Jonathan in his day, and it's true for you and me. What are you facing exactly? What great step of faith has God laid before you? In what place are you ready to take a step, but you know you're going to have to completely, wholeheartedly trust in the Lord, despite what people's opinions might be, despite what people might say, despite what there might even be people that come alongside to try to talk you out of it? It's no problem for God to work with many or with few. All we need is for God to work. That's all we need for us to be used by in his kingdom, is for God to work. And it may be, notice in verse 6, that the Lord will work for us. And I would extend that to you. It may be that the Lord wants to work in your life now, right now. And how will you find out? But by venturing out in faith, asking the question, what does God want to do? And then following through with finding out. An exciting thing to see what the Lord might do. And the key is always to be available. To be open and ready to be used, to be available, but also to be obedient, to put words, to put action to your words. It's what is that phrase that talk is cheap? And in many times in the Christian circles, talk is cheap. Anybody can fake Christian not talk. Anybody can talk the talk. Anybody can pick up a Bible, hang around with Christians for a couple weeks and get all the lingo and look like a believer and sound like a believer. But what will really be the proof in the pudding, but rather the works that come from your life? What are your words leading you toward? Are they leading you toward steps of faith, toward encouragement, toward the things of the Spirit? Or are they simply words covering up your fleshly carnality? Well, with Saul, you go, wait a minute, Ed, how could you say such a thing? You know, what do you mean my words covering up my fleshly carnality? Oh, yeah, that's what Saul's going to teach us. That unfortunately there are people that have all the right words, but their life is so far from the things of God. And one of the ways you'll be able to find that is by their actions. You'll just wait and give it some time. And actions will come straight from the heart, even as our words do. Available and obedient. Verse 7. So his armor bearer said to him, "Do all that's in your heart. Go then. Here I am with you according to your heart." Now, great words of encouragement. We looked at these pieces together where, you know, what is it to step out in faith, but to make a decision, to believe, and then between making a decision and building, you know, stepping out in faith, someone to either yourself, encouraging yourself in the Lord, or God sending someone in your life to be an encouragement. That encouragement is something that just really pushes people over the edge and taking a step of faith. Just a healthy dose of encouragement. You know, I was reading the scriptures and the Lord gave me this verse, and you share a verse, or I've been praying for you. And now that you've shared this with me, like, that's exactly what I've been praying. I mean, just a healthy dose of encouragement. The armor bearer doesn't know what's going to happen. He doesn't know what all is in Jonathan's heart. Imagine such a phrase, do all that's in your heart. He doesn't know all that's in his heart. There could be some crazy things in Jonathan's heart. I mean, he could be more than just going out and fighting a battle. In Jonathan's heart, he could be having a feeling of taunting them, messing around with them. He could have had all kinds of weird, crazy thoughts. And how is it possible that this armor bearer can so quickly respond with not only encouragement, but the kind of encouragement that will really help you step out? Man, do it. I'm with you, man. How can he say such a thing? Well, I'll tell you this. I suggest this to you. While he didn't know everything, neither do I. You know, you don't know everything in my heart. I don't know everything in your heart. I mean, do we all agree? Is that true? You don't know everything in everyone's heart. I mean, you probably don't know hardly anything in anybody's heart, let alone everything. So I don't know your heart. You don't know my heart. So how can we make a commitment like that? Well, I believe the commitment was made because although Jonathan didn't know his heart, the armor bearer didn't know his heart, he knew Jonathan. And this was a statement of relationship. This verse here, verse 7, is one of the most beautiful, powerful pictures in the Bible of the type of relationship that we would refer to as two men or two people being like-minded. Or literally in the Greek, in the New Testament, when the phrase like-minded is used, it literally means to be one-souled. It's the kind of relationship you want in marriage. It's the kind of relationship you want in ministry. It's the kind of relationship that you want in friendship. You want to be like-minded. You want to see things the same way. You want to be on the same team so that when one of you speaks up and go, I just think this is from the Lord, where the response will be, well, let's do it. Let's do it. Let's see if the Lord's in it. I mean, that sounds like something from the Lord. I mean, that's way out there. But let's do it instead of, well, I don't know. And, you know, there's a great television show on right now. I don't want to miss my show. Or, you know, let's just go get some ice cream. And like, no, let's go share the gospel. How about that? Let's go share the gospel. Well, you know, are there going to be ice cream there? All right, I'll get you ice cream. And we'll share the gospel together. But you want to be in that place. And the only way that you're going to get there, you and I, the only way we're going to be growing in like-mindedness in our relationship is through time and testing. Time and testing. It's how every relationship grows. It takes time, and we go through a few tests together. Because you know what testing does, right? Testing is the revealer of the hearts and the minds of people. A lot of times we think, oh, the trial made me do it. The trial made me do it. The trial didn't make you do anything. The trial just revealed what was already inside of you. It revealed, like, what is going, you know, you might be on your way to work and you're in a carpool and you've got a little mug there and you know what's in it. But everyone else doesn't know what's in it until you hit a bump. And when you hit a bump, everything in the cup goes on the guy right next to you. And like, oh, I thought that was coffee. It's hot tea. Or, you know, now you find out what's in the cup. How do you, by going through a few bumps, shake up the cup a little bit. It's often been said that you never really find out what's in the tea bag until you pour the hot water on it. And then you know what kind of tea bag it is. Then you know what flavor it is. And I find the same to be true with believers, have you not? That you really find out what kind of flavor you are when the hot water is turned on. And the response to the trial and the testing. That's how relationships grow. Try time over time and getting through a few testings. And sometimes, unfortunately, relationships don't last the test. The test reveals something and then you're like, man, I don't think we can go on. I don't think we're like-minded. I don't think this is going to be resolved. I just don't, unless there's a major change. I just don't see it. I don't know. Maybe the Lord's going to do something great and I have high hopes, but it's hard for me to tell you to do all that's in your heart when I just don't have the same heart as you. I just don't think it's from the Lord. But that's not this relationship. It's a relationship of like-mindedness. So verse 8, then Jonathan said, very well, let us cross over to these men and we will show ourselves to them. And if they say thus to us, wait until we come to you, then we'll stand still in our place and not go up to them. But if they say thus, come up to us, then we'll go up and the Lord has delivered them into our hand. And this will be a sign. So they set it up so they don't they're not presumptuous. Verse 11, so both of them showed themselves to the garrison of the Philistines. And the Philistines said, look, the Hebrews are coming out of their holes where they have hidden. Remember, they were hidden in the caves back in chapter 13 and in the thickets. And I mean, this was a very trembling time for the children of Israel. It required a man of faith. And then the men of garrison, verse 12, called to Jonathan and said, come up to us and we'll show you something. So Jonathan said to his armor bearer, come up after me. The Lord has delivered them into the hand of Israel. And Jonathan climbed up on his hands and knees with his armor bearer after him. And they fell before Jonathan, and as he came after him, his armor-bearer killed them. And the first slaughter which Jonathan and his armor-bearer made was about 20 men within about a half acre of land. God turns the tide with just one man, really just two men. He turns the tide of an outnumbered, outmanned battle. You look at this situation with the thousands of Philistines and just the poorly armed few thousand, just a few hundred, really, Israelites, or just two, and we look at it from the human perspective, it'd be very easy to conclude, oh, poor Jonathan, poor armor bearer, great steps of faith, oh, so encouraging, but you guys don't even know what you're getting into. But that's what the eyes of man. It's very much a similar perspective. If we were to be on the scene with little David and Goliath, wouldn't we just sit there going, oh, poor Goliath, look what this kid's gotten himself into. He's toast. It's over. But not with the eyes of God. With the eyes of God, it's very much to say with great authority, not poor David, not poor ruddy little kid, but poor Goliath. He doesn't know what he got himself into. That with David and God on his side, it's only a matter of time before that giant's going to fall. Same with this step of faith with Jonathan. Oh, poor Jonathan. No, not poor Jonathan. Just poor Philistines. They with the eyes of God, it's like, man, you cannot stand against the counsel of God. God will prevail. Verse 15, and there was a trembling in the camp and the field and among all the people. The garrison, the raiders also trembled. And the earth quaked so that it was a very great trembling. Now just cross-reference this back to chapter 13, verses 5 and 6. They went from the men of Israel all afraid and scared to now with this one victory, there's trembling and there's fear. And God sends an earthquake, verse 15, a supernatural, miraculous earthquake at just the right place and just the right time to cause a very great trembling. And the watchmen of Saul and Gibeah of Benjamin looked, and there was the multitude melting away, and they went here and there. And Saul said to the people who were with him, now call the roll and see who has gone from us. And when they called the roll, surprisingly, Jonathan and his armor bearer were not there. And Saul said to Ahijah, bring the ark of God here. For at that time, the ark of God was with the children of Israel. And now it happened, while Saul talked to the priest, that the noise which was in the camp of the Philistines continued to increase. So Saul said to the priest, withdraw your hand. And Saul and all the people who were with him assembled, and they went to the battle. And indeed, every man's sword was against his neighbor, and there was a very great confusion. The Philistines turned on one another. Now, this seems like, from at first glance, that King Saul is being a very spiritual man, but he's just being superstitious. He's just about to make the same mistake that was made earlier of taking the Ark of the Covenant into the midst of the battle and having it ripped off and taken away, as we saw with Eli. He's about ready to make the same mistake. And even in the midst of this spiritual convocation that he called, he interrupts it. He interrupts it for the sake of going to battle. As the noise increases, Saul interrupts the divine meeting here and made his own decision to go to battle. He didn't seek the Lord. He didn't ask God for wisdom. He made his own decision. Another weakness in Saul's displayed through his impatience and somehow his need to prove himself to the nation. Somehow wanting to show that while Jonathan led in victory, he used to want to take credit for it. And as one commentator put it, Saul's emotional instability and contradictory thinking will show up again and again, doing great damage to the kingdom. Think about that. Two things we want to pray about in our lives. We want emotional stability, and we want our thinking to be inspired by the Lord, right? Not to lean on our own understanding, acknowledge Him in all our ways, and what? He'll direct our paths. God will direct our paths. He'll make our minds clear. He'll make it. We won't be having these contradictory back and forth, up and down. God wants to lead us. What happens when you lean on your own understanding, according to Proverbs chapter 3, because that's where verse 5 starts. Trust in the Lord with all your heart. Do not depend on your own understanding. When you and I do that, many people are hurt as a result. And by the time we get to verse 22, we see the Lord encouraging and uplifting the troops on his behalf. It says in verse 21 now, moreover, the Hebrews were with the Philistines before that time, who went up with them into the camp to the surrounding country. They also joined the Israelites who were with Saul and Jonathan. Likewise, all the men of Israel who had hidden in the mountains of Ephraim, when they heard that the Philistines fled, they also follow hard after them in battle. So the Lord saved Israel that day, and the battle shifted to Beth Aven. You might want to mark verse 23. The Bible could not be clearer. It doesn't say Jonathan saved them. It doesn't say the armor bearer saved them. It doesn't say King Saul or the... It says the Lord saved Israel that day. Do you see that? Do you guys see that in your Bibles? The Lord saved Israel. Verse 24 now. The men of Israel were distressed that day, for Saul had placed the people under an oath, saying, cursed is the man who eats any food until evening, before I have taken vengeance on my enemies. So none of the people tasted food. That's interesting. What did verse 23 say? The Lord, let's read it together. You ready? So the Lord saved Israel that day. Okay, pause there. Now you jump over to verse 24. What does Saul say? Before I have taken vengeance on my enemies. There is a disconnect between Saul. You have to read, you have to look for it. But it's pretty much in every decision that he makes. He is truly disconnected. And you look at it from the outside, you go, oh, look what a spiritual man, bringing the Ark of the Covenant. Oh, look how he's bringing the priest. Oh, look how he's ready to take vengeance. No. Victory among the troops stirs up in Saul a foolish vow. As he sees the battle going in Israel's favor, he announces a curse born in pride. Notice carefully in verse 24 again, I have taken vengeance instead of the Lord has defeated. The spiritual condition of our lives are not only revealed by the fruit of our actions, but more so by the fruit of our mouths.
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Our time together sure goes by quickly, but we're already looking forward to our next study in 1 Samuel right here on Abounding Grace with Pastor Ed. God bless. This

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1: 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Looking at your weather for later today, the heat is returning. Cloudy skies will become partly cloudy later on in the day with highs in the mid-90s to low 100s here in the Southland. Overnight lows in the upper 70s. In fact, right now it's 80 degrees and clear here at K-Wave. 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
7: Jesus died. 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Sin question was settled. And that when he rose again, he rose, well, let me turn it around. You and I rose in him. And we're now in Christ. And God sees us in Christ, and his righteousness has been made over to us. What he is, his standing, becomes our standing. And that's all that you and I have of which we can boast today.
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11: Pam and I asked the question several years ago, like, what has really made our relationship work? Because, you know, it's easy to talk about theory.
12: Yeah, this is good.
11: But, like, what really made it work? And what we came up with was we decided early on to be tough on ourselves and tender on each other.
13: That's Bill Farrell, and he and his wife Pam are with us today on Focus on the Family with Jim Daly, and we're so glad you've joined us. I'm John Fuller.
12: John, you and I both know people that have hit the wall just a few months or years into their marriage. It just becomes a place that they're not as happy as they thought they would be. Some couples are facing that intense conflict right now, and if that's where you're at, we want to help. Focus is here for you, so please get in touch with us. We have so many great resources, including a marriage intensive. It's 4 days, typically, and you spend about 38, 40 hours working on your marriage. It's one of the best things that we have going here at Focus. It has a post 2-year survey of 80% of those couples still married and doing better. So I'm proud of that, and I will continue to talk about it from time to time. Oftentimes, husbands and wives, they just feel so disillusioned because their marital experience has not met their expectations. Mm-hmm. And today we're going to talk with a wonderful couple about how how to really do marriage so much better.
13: Yeah, they've been married for over 40 years. Bill and Pam Farrell have been here a number of times, and they always get a great response from our listeners. We've got a couple of their books that are kind of paired together, a His and Hers edition of Marriage Meetups, a planner for couples who want a productive, passionate, and purposeful life. And we'll post more details about the Farrells and this bundled resource at our website.
12: Bill and Pam, welcome back to Focus.
14: It's so good to be here. Yay.
12: I love your enthusiasm.
11: Isn't that fun?
14: It is fun.
12: Well, let me ask Bill, is that fun?
11: Yeah, and it's genuine. Like
12: absolutely.
11: I told Pam early in our marriage, you cannot drink coffee because you came into the world pre-caffeinated.
12: That is very true. Pam is loaded with energy. Okay, so early this morning, I was getting ready for the show, and I was reading the prep, and Jean sat down to have a cup of coffee with me. And
14: nice.
12: She was saying, you know, I kind of explained the concept of marriage meetups, and she said, oh, I like that. And I was like, really? See, today's your chore is to win me over.
14: Awesome.
12: But my wife, she loved the idea. She said, we should do this.
14: Amen.
12: So I think
14: she's my new best friend.
12: We're going to be starting to do the marriage meetup weekly.
11: You mean we're Jean's advocates today?
12: Yes, absolutely.
13: This is an intervention.
12: This is the beat down of Jim Daly. But, you know, frankly, that's what's funny. I mean, I think typically opposites marry. Not always. And I get that. But I think in this area, Jean really connected with the concept of having a weekly marriage meetup and talking things over. And I was like, I've got so many meetings. That's not a meeting I want to have. And that's probably something you encounter all the time,
14: right?
12: Oh,
14: it is. But, hey, it's got some upsides to this meeting that probably your other meetings do not have. Yeah.
12: That is well said. Invest wisely.
11: And, you know, John, in your introduction, you mentioned we've been married over 40 years, which – seems kind of impossible, like it gets here so fast, but we didn't write this book early, even though we've been doing this our whole marriage.
14: Right.
11: Well, because the reaction we get is, really? Is it that much work?
14: It's like homework.
11: Like really?
12: I feel so stupid right now.
11: And we, you know, we've been asking ourselves, okay, how do we do this in a way that people can relate to?
12: Mm-hmm.
11: Because when you say, hey, you should have a business meeting with your partner, like, I do those. I have plenty of those. I don't want to do that with my spouse.
12: Right.
11: And when the whole COVID shutdown hit, you know, and everybody was just home, we thought, this is a good time to get this written.
12: Yeah, so, yeah. I mean, you guys have been practicing this for a long time.
11: Yeah, and the reason why I think people resist it is the big disruptor of intimacy is responsibility. Mm-hmm. So when you get married and you're, you know, you first add it, your responsibility is off on the side and you're just focused on each other. And then every year adds more responsibility.
12: Yeah.
11: And pretty soon it gets in the way of intimacy.
12: You know, I relate to Jean's enthusiasm. It's like for her, it's a solution to something she's, you know, wanting. You know, let's clarify some of these things, et cetera. Well, let's get into it. How did the marriage meetups help you two with conflict and disagreements over parenting? Let's go right to the jugular.
14: Right, yeah. I'm glad that we started doing a marriage meetup before we were parents, because even some of our discussions, we call it our Monday morning marriage meeting. That's what we called it.
12: And you do it on Monday, no less.
14: Yeah.
12: Okay, you're really winning me over here.
14: I know. Bill was a pastor, so Monday was our day off.
12: Okay.
14: So that's why it landed there.
12: Yeah.
14: He was a youth pastor when we first started. So some of our conversations were even about, like, when do we want to have kids? You know, how many? So sometimes you tackle some big issues, and sometimes it's the little annoying issues that you tackle.
12: Oh, give us one of those.
11: Let me give you a specific example.
14: Yeah.
11: So Pam and Zachary have this, like, connection to each other because they just get one another.
12: Yeah.
11: Zachary has a completely different personality from me, so I have to learn about Zach. I don't instinctively get him.
12: Mm-hmm.
11: So he's in high school, and we decide he needs to get a vehicle before he leaves to college. Well, for me, getting a vehicle is a very practical discussion. Like,
12: sure.
11: We need to find something that's practical, something that's reliable, something that will suit his needs. But Pam and Zachary have an emotional connection to this vehicle.
14: Right. Zach
12: a particular
14: wants
12: a, one.
14: Yeah, lifted truck, you know, with big wheels. Totally impractical. But
11: so I come to the meeting and
14: himself.
11: And I'm thinking, we have to have a budget for this.
12: Yeah.
11: This purchase. We have to have reasons why it's a good vehicle, and it needs to be relatively economical. Those are not the reasons that Pam's bringing to the
12: meeting.
11: That
12: sounds like a Honda or a Toyota to me.
14: Right. Which our third son did drive.
12: Yes, right.
11: And the first time Pam said to me, we need to get him a truck or he's going to be mad for years.
12: Oh, now the leverage.
11: And I'm like, who cares if he's mad?
14: That and I'm like, honey, it's, thing. It's his person. That's how here. He expresses himself. And, you know, he wants to make a statement. He lives big.
12: Okay.
14: He ended up getting a
11: So I'm
14: a
11: sitting in this meeting going, I trust Pam. And I know Pam understands Zach better than I do. But I don't like her reasoning.
12: I love this honesty.
14: But, you know, so we had that space that was set there, and we could take our time over a few weeks to make that decision.
12: Yeah.
14: And so we decided we did need to bring Zach into this, and he did need to have a budget and et cetera. So if he could find what he wanted under the budget that Dad said, yay, you could have your lifted truck.
12: That is the benefit of that. Let's talk about the three components of marriage
14: and
12: meetings.
14: And he still drives a truck.
12: A lifted truck, no less. What are the three components?
11: So the first one, which I actually think is the most important one, is affirmation. Because
12: okay,
11: this
12: sense.
11: Meeting has to be different than every other meeting you have. Like when you go into a business meeting with business partners, you're not worried about the emotional climate of your relationship. You're not worried about when we're done with this meeting, are we going to like each other enough that we would like to make love to one another? Like those don't come up in business, hopefully. But in your
12: right.
11: marriage,
12: yeah.
11: in your marriage, those things are vital.
12: Absolutely.
11: I wanted to, one of the things I learned early is I have to set a tone with Pam that says, the only reason I'm having this meeting with you is because I love you enough to connect my whole life to you. So the affirmation in this meeting starts with a prayer with one another and a compliment.
12: Hmm.
11: So either something I love about you that I've seen this week or a reminder of why I married you. So it sets the tone that I'm glad to be here because of who you are.
12: That's a beautiful example. That's affirmation. What's another? The other two?
11: So the
12: habits?
11: H is habits.
14: Yeah.
11: Because if you're going to organize your life, you have to develop habits. Like doing your budget, it's not an inspirational activity in life. Coordinating your calendar for the week is not an inspirational kind of thing. Identifying what projects you have to finish this week as a couple, those are just, that's the work of marriage. And if you can turn those into habits where it's not an insult that I asked you about your schedule this week. It's not an insult that we're talking about money. It's not a, hey, I hate the way you spend money and I want to tell you right now. It's how do we manage our money in a way that works? And if you develop those habits, it takes some of the emotional steam out of it.
12: Right.
11: Plus the other thing that I wish I'd known earlier in marriage is the general rule in life is that your emotions always follow your decisions.
12: Huh.
11: So if you can take the decisions of your marriage and turn them into habits where every week you're effective at making decisions together, it creates an emotional environment between the two of you that's satisfying. And if you're not good at making decisions, it builds resentment and it builds this kind of negative tone. So 20 years into marriage, you're like, we don't like each other. I don't know why.
12: Yeah.
11: It's probably because you weren't good at making decisions along the way. Mm-hmm. And so the emotional atmosphere just eroded.
12: Yeah, that's good.
14: And also a part of the habits is you pull forward anything that was not finished. So an unfinished decision, an unfinished, attitude or heartache. You don't just like shove it under the rug. You just move it forward a week and say, okay, how are you feeling? Is this a good time to talk about it? And for Bill and I, the money thing, sometimes it's a longer discussion and sometimes it's like, okay, is this a week I can spend money or not? You know, it's real simple. Yeah.
11: And that's really helpful because there are some things in life you can't solve. If you have a special needs child, you don't solve that child.
12: Right.
11: Pam mentioned we're in the tail end of caregiving. We couldn't solve my parents.
12: Right.
11: They just, their needs had gone higher than they used to be, and we have to endure it, not solve it. And if you can bring it forward, you can say, we just need to keep praying about this because we don't have a solution.
12: Right. But, and you know it's got some time limit, but you don't know how much time.
14: Right.
11: But together, like one of the hardest things to maintain, I think, in marriage is the notion we're really better together.
12: Yeah, but it's a great goal.
11: Yeah, because
12: it's the right one.
11: As you get more responsibility, it tends to make you more independent. So saying, hey, we don't know what to do about this, but we're in it together.
12: Yeah.
11: It's a good way to remind
14: you. And having a template, like the marriage meetup is like

0: Yeah.
1: It's a good way to remind
2: And having a template, like the Marriage Meetup is like the actual template that we have used for 42 years. So these are the components that we've seen work for us. So we like to say coffee plus conversation equals connection. That's really what
0: for the non-caffeine people, you could have, you know, a nice ice water or some lemonade.
2: I have green tea now.
0: So that's affirmation and habits. Affection's the third. Describe affection.
2: And so one of the best parts is we decide what day we're going to have what we call red hot monogamy. Like, you know, there's the payoff. There's a business meeting for married couples. We like this.
0: Yes.
2: And so that's a part of the marriage meetup. But also it's bookend, that affection. Early on, you know, you give that prayer, that verse, that compliment. And at the end, we pray over each other and we thank each other for something we saw during the marriage meetup. And so it's bookends of love surrounded by a whole lot of productive work.
0: Mm-hmm. Yeah, it's good. I like it.
1: Right. And the affectionate part of marriage, early on, it's easy to do. But the longer you're married, the more deliberate it needs to be. So if you're going to keep dating your spouse, it's because you decided to.
0: Right.
1: If you keep expressing affection to one another in either private or public, it's because you chose to. And if you set a legacy for your kids and grandkids that they see that you're in love, it's because you chose to. Because, again, over time, you tend to fall into a rut if you don't fight it. And so keeping affection on the forefront. Like we never end a meeting with, okay, we're done.
2: No.
1: We always end it with, thank you for spending this time. Thank you for being this person right here in my life. And then pray for each other.
2: And you kiss.
1: It sets a tone that, okay, we could have another one of these. Because if it ends tense, you're like, I'm not going back there.
2: And we encourage couples to, like, do it in a place that's romantic to you. We had a little bistro under a tree cute little lights, and, you know, that made it seem more romantic. Or might be your favorite breakfast place. That's what ours started out being, just our favorite breakfast place. Or it could be two cozy chairs, you know, in front of a fireplace. But make it some place to look forward to as well.
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0: You mentioned money, so let's go to that. I'm sure everybody's probably leaning in right now. That's one of the big issues in marriage, and we hear from so many people on this topic of finances and how to handle your finances. So what are those common approaches to money?
1: So before we share those, just let me quickly say one of the reasons why money is an issue is because money is emotional for everybody.
0: Huh.
1: Jesus even said, where your treasure is, there will your heart be.
0: Yeah.
1: Like most of us think it should be the opposite way around, you know, where your heart is, there your money is. Jesus said it's just the opposite. So we're all emotionally attached to money. And we begin to realize, well, that's why couples argue over money, is they're expressing who they are through the way they like to handle money.
2: So, like, some people, authority is what motivates them. And so these are the big decision makers. You know, oftentimes they'll run, you know, companies or be entrepreneurs. They're used to money as just a tool, you know, to make life work.
1: And people who love authority, like, when they make a decision and people follow it, they like it. So they use money that way. They push their agenda and they get their decisions in play. Mm. And if everybody's on board with it, it works well. But not everybody is motivated that way. And the way I like to say, like, we don't necessarily marry opposites. I think we marry what we don't have.
0: Yeah.
1: So we fill in the gaps in our life. So people who are motivated by authority aren't going to marry people who are motivated by authority with money.
2: That would be a big clash.
1: Right. The second one is some people use money for attention.
2: That would be me. I love the look on my daughter-in-law's when I say, hey, I'm going to pay for us all to go to the spa or to get a pedicure. I love that my money can go to create family vacations, you know. So,
1: well, Jim, you can imagine. Like,
0: I'm already imagining.
1: This was a big challenge for me.
2: Because I'm pretty spontaneous, too.
0: Yeah.
1: But she doesn't have bad ideas.
0: Right.
1: You know, so when she comes home and says, hey, Bill, look what I did for our kids.
0: You did what?
1: You know, part of me is like, man, our kids are, they're fortunate to have you as their mom, but what were you thinking?
2: And Bill's like, but that budget, like that wasn't even in the budget. But I work really hard for my money. And finally, so.
1: And you know, we went to the financial seminars early in our marriage on how to budget your money, how to manage your money. And there was no chapter on what Pam was doing.
0: Yeah, okay. She's creating her own chapter.
1: Out of the box.
2: There were

0: like anything over a certain amount, I had to ask, you know, we had to ask each other if that was okay, you know, so we kind of gave some honor to each other.
1: Right.
0: But the more I made my own money, the more I thought, oh, that's like a kind of a dumb rule. I should be able to spend my money.
1: So that's authority. What's the next one?
0: So that was attention.
1: Oh, that was authority and attention. Uh-huh. And the third one.
0: Acceptance.
1: Acceptance.
2: Right. And this is my primary approach. And I like when money is a non-issue. So I want I want our financial system to create peace. And she was looking for memories.
1: Yeah.
2: And if the memories came at the price of the peace, it was hard to enjoy the memory.
1: Mm-hmm. Yeah, that's a good way to look
0: at it. Out of honor to Bill, I knew he would have more fun if there were peace in the relationship.
1: Yeah.
0: So the marriage meetup is where we forged all that kind of stuff out.
1: Yeah, let me ask you this, because again, it's probably all of the hot topics in marriage this would apply to. But, you know, just listening to your ability to understand each other is critical. Because you could be the person, or your spouse is the person, that doesn't understand.
0: Right.
1: You know, you're conveying that I wanted to help Bill, and Bill's saying the same of you. What about that relationship where they haven't matured to that level yet? It's still about me.
0: Right.
1: And it's about my fund, and I'm negotiating way up.
0: Yeah.
1: And if you don't like it, we're going to have a problem.
0: Right. Then
1: what do you do
0: conflict.
1: With that when you're not looking at each other's best benefit?
2: When Pam and I asked the question several years ago, like, what has really made our relationship work? Because you know, it's easy to talk about theory.
1: Yeah, this is good.
2: But, like, what really made it work? And what we came up with was we decided early on to be tough on ourselves and tender on each other.
1: That's good.
2: And what I would say to the person who's fighting
1: really
2: for their
1: good.
2: Agenda, like, like I know I could say it as like a relationship coach. It'd be hard to say this as a spouse. But as a relationship coach, I would say to that person, so do you want to be right or do you want to be married?
1: Mm.
2: Because sometimes it just takes being tough on yourself and the assertive, you know, individual who thinks, well, if everybody lived like me, everybody would be better.
1: Yeah. Now, that may be the gold nugget. I mean, that just hits me really profoundly. So I appreciate that.
0: Yeah. Tender on yourself. That's right.
2: Because it's interesting. I kind of nuanced that saying of understanding because I concluded somewhere along the way, I'm never really going to understand Pam. But Romans 15:7 calls us to accept one another just as Christ accepted us.
1: Right.
2: And I realized I don't need to understand Pam. I just need to accept how she's wired and learn how to work with her.
0: Mm-hmm. And to be tender on the other. Philippians 1:7 says, it's right that I feel this way because I have you in my heart.
1: Yeah.
0: And really the marriage meetups just help couples keep each other in their hearts.
1: Well, and I so appreciate that. Yeah, I think the discipline of it and even like what we're said at the beginning where Jean was just, oh, that'd be awesome. You know, she was all in. Let me ask you in that regard, a newly married couple at your church was avoiding serious conversations. That's probably very typical. You get married again with these high expectations of what it's going to be like. And now it's not. And you're going, what happened? How did meetups help that particular couple, which again represents so many?
0: Right. So we have this sweet friend and they're dear friends of ours. And they both had spouses that had left them for another person.
1: Mm-hmm.
0: You know, so there's woundedness on both sides. And so they know that going in, and they know that there's triggers that they're going to be set off. But they also want to have their marriage be a light to others. And so they said, Pam and Bill, we know that you guys have this Monday marriage meetup, and we want to try it. And so they were the first people to buy the marriage meetups when they came out. And I love what happened is they said that it helped them avoid some of the things that happened in their first marriage.
1: Oh, interesting.
0: That set off triggers.
1: Yeah.
0: They were equipped so they could kind of see the landmine coming and be like, oh, okay, so this is how we should manage it in a new and different way. And so now they are marriage mentors teaching and training other couples, especially couples that have had hurt and pain in the past.
1: That's really, really good. Bill, let me ask you, when you were in your late 20s together, I think Pam had some career options and decisions.
2: Yeah.
1: And this, you know, in Christian circles today, a lot of people don't understand that this is a dilemma because you're usually two people working.
2: Yeah.
1: You know, for all the reasons that we know to make finances work and the household run, often both people need to be working. And we've got to make room for that and talk about how to do that functionally. So what happened in your case with you?
2: Well, we were living in Southern California. And I was pastoring. We had two little kids and one on the way.
1: Yeah.
2: And we realized we need to increase our income. We're just in a place we can't afford what we're doing on one income, but we feel called to this area. And on top of that, I know Pam is a very talented lady. Not only did I want her to have a career because our finances needed it, but she has a lot to say. She's very talented, and I knew she was going to want to do something productive. And so now we got this tense conversation going on. Does Pam get a job when we have three kids, and how do we manage all of that? Or do we chase the dream? Because I knew Pam wanted to be a writer. Like, Pam wrote her first book at 8 years old.
1: Right.
2: Like, I knew she was, in her heart, she's a writer. So I'm thinking, okay, how do we do this? You know, how do we make this work? Because we looked at what it would take to get her started in a writing career.
0: I had to finish my education.
2: And it's a slow rollout.
1: Hmm.
2: Like, it's not like she's going to start writing tomorrow, start bringing home a paycheck. It's going to be a slow rollout.
1: Uh-huh.
0: A few years.
2: Or she could start working and get an income going.
1: Uh-huh.
2: And if we didn't have a structured way to work through that, I think we would have had some pretty tense moments.
0: Yeah.
2: So if we had narrowed it down and just said, you just need to get a job, because our family needs you, you just need to get a job.
0: Because in the midst of all this, we were building a house, too.
2: Oh,
0: so
2: geez.
0: We, like, had emptied the coffers.
1: The what other thing could we
0: exactly.
1: add to this?
0: Yeah. So Caleb is born. Bill had first said, let's finish your education. So Caleb was born. I take a year off, but then my passion for writing and speaking and creating a women's ministry globally just, like, shifts on. And Bill, he's, like, struggling with that passion. But at one of our marriage meetups, he said, Pam, I believe in you, and I believe in the dream that's on your heart, and I don't want you to shortcut. I want you to develop that writing gift. And so you
2: can
0: said,
2: I say just something?
0: Mm-hmm. Real? Yeah.
2: Because I think, especially as Christian couples, there comes a point in your marriage where you have to ask, are we going to walk by faith?
0: Yes.
2: Or are we going to take control? Because, you know, we teach all the time that God gives people gifts. And I saw this gift in Pam, and I was like, if we develop this gift, it's going to be a walk of faith.
1: Yeah.
2: Because it's not clear how the first 2 or 3 years are going to work out.
1: Mm-hmm.
2: And so we're looking at this situation where I'm thinking, okay, if I think walking by faith is valuable, like, it's got to become important now.
1: Yeah.
0: And so Bill said, okay, we have $25 left in our account. You said this writer's conference costs $25. We're going to take that. And I want you to go to this writer's conference. But
2: and she was still nursing.
0: And I know you're nursing.
2: Oh,
0: so I'm going to, like, you go down, and I'll bring the baby down for a first break, and you can nurse Caleb. And then I'll take the boys to the beach, and then I'll bring them back at lunch, and you can nurse Caleb. And then I'll take them to the park, and I'll bring them back at second break in the afternoon, and you can nurse Caleb. Then I'll take them home, and I'll feed them, and by that time you'll be back home to
1: nurse
0: Caleb. That's what happened at the conference, because I was, like, praying, Lord, what do you want me to write about? And I was chatting at the different tables with different publishers and about what I should write about. And every one of them saw what my husband did and said, you need to write about love. You need to write about relationships, because this is unusual.
1: It's so good. Hey, right at the end here, I've got to ask you this for those couples that are really struggling. So how would you encourage husbands or wives who feel disillusioned and maybe even disappointed in their marriage? Is this the magic bullet? Is this the thing that's really going to do it?
0: We have seen the marriage meetup be a wonderful template to move couples forward in their maturity towards one another and their maturity with God.
1: Yep.
0: Really, if you ask Bill and I, what's the secret sauce
1: right.
0: to your marriage for 42 years, oftentimes we'll refer back, oh, marriage meetup is a big part of that secret sauce. But the verse behind it is what was carved on our wedding presents, and that is, we love because He first loved us. And so growing in your relationship with God is going to help you grow in your relationship with your mate.
1: Yeah, no, that's good. Creates the foundation.
0: Right.
1: And that's important. Mm-hmm. And this is such a great concept, marriage meetups. Thank you for the work that you're doing in developing this tool. And I'm sure a lot of couples are thinking, we could do meetups like you're describing. It's so practical. And a wonderful way to focus on the positives in your relationship. Let us help you do that. Make a monthly pledge of any amount to focus on the family, and we'll put this pair of books into your hands. One copy for you and one for your spouse, so you can work on your meetups together. I think that's kind of fun. Of course, a monthly pledge helps keep you connected to the work we're doing here at the ministry. you're part of it, saving souls and doing so much more. And it also balances out our budget for the entire year so that we're more equipped to respond to the literally hundreds of thousands of couples who contact us for help.
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2: 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And don't forget to check out our free online marriage assessment, which is an easy way to get a quick read on your marriage and show you what's working well, maybe an area or two of growth. The details are at our website.
1: Bill and Pam, again, thanks for being with us. So much fun.
0: Oh, God bless you. Thank you. Love Focus on the Family.
1: That's very kind.
2: And thank you for being with us as well. Now, coming up tomorrow, we're going to be offering help and hope for parents who are dealing with an LGBT child.
3: But the child who's coming out today has been carrying this for days, weeks, months, and years, and are typically further down the road than the parent has any clue of.
1: Yeah.
3: And they do love their parent in most cases and know it's going to break their parents' hearts.
1: Yeah.
2: That's next time on Focus on the Family with Jim Daly. On behalf of the team, thanks for joining us today. I'm John Fuller, inviting you back next time as we once more help you and your family thrive in Christ.
4: 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I'm Ron Beaver. Great to be with you on this early Tuesday. And I'm reading through James now, and I'm in chapter 2. Wanted to share this passage with you from James 2, 14 through 17. It says, "What good is it, my brothers and sisters, if someone claims to have faith but has no deeds? Can such faith save them? Suppose a brother or sister is without clothes and daily food. If one of you says to them, 'Go in peace, keep warm, and be well fed,' but does nothing about their physical needs, what good is it? In the same way, faith by itself, if it is not accompanied by action, is dead." Well, it goes without saying that this passage may be one of the most misinterpreted passages in the entire Bible. Some use it to say that works are required in addition to faith for salvation. But if you look at what Paul clearly said in Romans 3, we're not justified by our works or by following the law. We're justified by faith. And with that said, if this faith is genuine, it will produce good works. In other words, works do not produce salvation, but true salvation produces good works. If our faith is genuine, our works will be apparent. So, in other words, faith without works is dead, but a saving faith that produces works is genuine and alive. And those are my thoughts on James 2, verses 14 through 17. Well, speaking of the book of James, stay close as we join the balance word next with Pastor Dave Rolfe, a look at James chapter 3, continuing to examine the difference between the world's wisdom and God's wisdom. The balance word, it's coming up next on K-Wave.
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9: If you look at your life and it's just so programmed that there isn't any space left in it,
10: you've made a mistake somewhere along the road. And you might go, yeah, but I mean, I have to work two jobs in order to make ends meet. We both need to work. We're going to pay for the house. You know, years ago, people, families of five lived in a house with 1,200 square feet everywhere. Even rich people did. But see, we have decided I need more space, so then I fill the space. I have all these time-saving gadgets, but now what am I going to do with the time that I save? I have all these opportunities to spend money, so how am I going to get the money to do it? And James here would say, it's a life of peace. Create some gaps. Create some space. Give yourself some time. Calm down. Slow down. Purify things.

0: Decisions big and small come our way every day. The vast majority are applying worldly wisdom as they make their decisions, but we won't succeed by doing this. So what is the key to making good decisions? James chapter 3 gives us the answer, and that's where we're headed today on The Balanced Word. We're about to uncover the best life, life to the fullest. God's wisdom will show us how to get there. Let's join Pastor Dave Rolfe in James chapter 3 in verses 13 to 18 and see how to live life according to the balanced word.
1: So he says, where envy, where zeal is, and self-seeking, there's confusion. That word there means instability, and every evil thing are there. The result of a life that's lived out of our own soulishness, a life that's lived in, frankly, foolishness, going against the way that God tells us is the best way to live life, the result of that is always a life of confusion. It's a life of antsiness. It's a life of disorder. It's a life that's kind of fallen apart. It's a life that every day you're feeling like, oh, I don't know what's going to happen next. And it feeds on itself. And you respond to that confusion by upping your level of zeal, or perhaps upping it artificially with a bottle or a pill or with activities or spending habits or buying certain things, whatever. But he goes, no, life isn't supposed to be this confusing. Life isn't supposed to be all disorderly. You shouldn't feel like you're falling apart. If you feel like you're falling apart, you've made a wrong turn somewhere. Your life isn't what it's supposed to be. Now, it's really sad that often, even among those who love Jesus Christ and desire to serve him, yet so often their approach becomes like this, picking fights with everyone, feeling that it's their mission to go and tell everyone else that they're wrong. And they do this in the name of contending for the faith. But they do it in a way that just raises this level of intensity, and they're constantly at battle with others. They're constantly sending out emails to others to convince them that the sky is falling like Chicken Little, to, you know, to tell people, oh, you got to do this, you got to do this. And the result is anything but peaceful. The result is people who become more and more paranoid. And I've seen this in people who I dearly love, who I know love God. But what happens is you make a wrong turn somewhere and you lose your peace, and then you feel like, I have to save the world. Listen, you are not the Messiah. I am not the Messiah. We think we are. We think we have to fix everything. We think that if we don't stand up, hey, us standing up isn't going to do a bit of good. And a key to peace is realizing you are not God. The whole point of wisdom is having a vision of the area that's under your influence and control, and not wasting your energy on other areas. But sad to say, some people, in the name of spirituality, become very zealous. Like Paul said to the Pharisees, that, you know, they have a zeal for God, but not according to knowledge. It's a stupid zeal. It's a zeal trying to do things that don't work. Now, he says, but the wisdom, Sophia in the Greek, but the wisdom that is from above is first pure. He said, this isn't complicated. And it's maintaining a purity. The same root word for this is translated holiness in some places, but it's clean and simple. It's filtered. It's just going, let's get down to the basics. Let's boil things down to their essence. Let's not allow our lives to become cluttered by things that aren't a part of really what has been committed to us as our responsibility. He said, no, when you hear the wisdom of God, you'll know it because there's a purity there. It just cuts right through everything else and says, this is simple. Boy, when you read the Gospels, just read the red letters in the Gospels, what Jesus is saying. So many times I'm just blown away by how Jesus takes something that seems to be very complex and he just boils it down in simplicity. And then people want to argue about that. But he's trying to say, no, this isn't brain surgery. This is like, I know you. God remembers that we are dust. He's not expecting a whole lot out of us. It's just very simple what he's called us to. And so he says, when it's God's wisdom, it'll cut through like a purity. It'll be filtered out. It won't be clouded and complicated with all of these things. I often tell people, when you're understanding the scriptures, one of the basic principles is don't go with an interpretation of scripture that you have to take 12 other scriptures and twist them and turn them and make them fit so that now you understand everything. I'd prefer a purity where I go, you know what, I believe this and I believe that, and I'm not sure how they fit together, rather than to try to force my interpretation on everything so that I can sleep at night knowing that I'm in control, knowing that I have all the answers. Wisdom that comes from God is pure. It's simple. It's boiled down. But it's also, he says, then peaceable or peaceful. You know, when Paul talked about the fruit of the Spirit, same idea of, okay, what does this life look like when it's being done right? When the Spirit's working in you, what's the result? And he said the result is love, joy, peace, and a bunch of other things. But peace is something that you can kind of fake it, but deep down inside with yourself, you know whether you're at peace or not. And he says that if you're having the wisdom of God, if you're hearing from him, if you're doing it his way, then you'll have a peacefulness about your life. Our culture is trying to program that out of us because we have an obsession with efficiency. And so if we have any little space in our life, they want to fill it with something. Even, you know, when you watch a TV show, they have these breaks where they show commercials, trying to tell you in the middle of something that has nothing to do with the commercial at all. You hear you're watching Jack Bauer trying to save the free world, and then whoop, it stops, and you need to buy this, and it's like, hey, wait, what? I mean, Jack's life is hanging in the balance, and it's finally getting good where he's getting revenge, and I don't need these commercials. So TiVo was a wonderful invention to skip those things. That way I can watch an hour of 24 in about 50 minutes. But, you know, in so many ways, that's a metaphor for the way we try to live our lives. How much can we cram in? And the result is anything but peaceful. It's our attempt to do as much as we can. And so often doing more ultimately means doing less. No one today knows about sitting on the front porch and saying hi to the neighbors as they walk by or as they drive by. Nobody today hardly knows about having people over to just sit and relax and talk. If you have people over, it's a big event. Something that, you know, okay, we're going to do this and this, and okay, what DVD do we have, and where are we going to go, and what are we going to do? And it's like this frantic amount of activity. And it's no wonder that people don't really know each other because, hey, we're busy. And that is anything but peaceful. And listen, if you look at your life and it's too full, if you look at your life and it's just so programmed that there isn't any space left in it, you've made a mistake somewhere along the road. And you might go, yeah, but I mean, I have to work two jobs in order to make ends meet. We both need to work. We're going to pay for the house. You know, years ago, families of five lived in a house with 1,200 square feet everywhere. Even rich people did. But see, we have decided I need more space, so then I fill the space. I have all these time-saving gadgets, but now what am I going to do with the time that I save? I have all these opportunities to spend money, so how am I going to get the money to do it? And James here would say, it's a life of peace. Create some gaps. Create some space. Give yourself some time. Calm down. Slow down. Purify things. Take a break. For many of us, we only do that 2 weeks a year when it's our vacation. And often, even then, we have our, you go on a, to me, I love going on cruises. I haven't been on one in a couple of years, but I just love going on a cruise because the idea of being out there on a boat without internet or phones or anything to do is great. But the problem is cruises always stop somewhere every day, and they have 10 jillion things that you can do. So you're like, oh, man, this is so great to rest on a zip line for 30 seconds. And so, you know, it's so good to finally relax riding a jet ski across the waves. It's so good. And we're so used to that. We're so addicted to a lack of peace. That is not smart. That is not wise in any way. That does not give us the life that God really designed us to live. It's peaceable. It's gentle. Someone who is walking in wisdom is a gentle person. We used to have the term gentleman, and nobody even knows what it means anymore. But this word for gentle is two Greek words. One of them means similar or alike, and the other means upon, a P. And the idea is a gentle person is someone who connects with others based on what they have in common. It's dealing with someone and saying, okay, let's start with what we agree on. Let's build our foundation on where we are similar. And then, okay, if we can bounce around some differences, that's great, but always with the foundation of, we're really wanting the same things here, but so often our lives are built on differences. And so we become more and more isolated, because the truth is, the more people I meet, the more I realize how different I am. And I can find similarities with almost anyone, but my attention tends to be so often drawn to where we are different. Even when someone asks you about another person so often, one of the first things that you want to say is, well, they're a little different there, and they're a little, but, you know, basically a nice person. What gentleness is dealing with everyone in a sensitive way that says, it's okay that you're different because we're the same. We're similar. Now, someone who learns that skill will end up having a lot of friends. Someone who doesn't learn that skill will be really alone and have a lot to complain about how this world is so awful and nobody likes me, everybody hates me, I'm going to eat worms. That becomes the perspective of a person who doesn't learn to be gentle. Because the truth is, if you won't treat people gently, eventually you won't be treating them at all. You will either coexist with them in a great tradition in the church known as, we're staying married because we know we shouldn't get divorced, but we're just tolerating each other and trying to avoid each other. That's not how life's supposed to work. That's not how marriage is supposed to work. That's not how families ought to be. It takes a gentle spirit in order to really come to the point of wisdom. And often, if you have a couple of choices of what you're going to do, simply if you ask yourself, which one would be more gentle? You'd probably have your answer. But he also says, willing to yield. That's the Greek word pyphes, which is persuade, and eu, which means well or good. And what it means is that it's not hard to talk you into something. You're not stubborn. You are not someone who never changes your mind. You're someone who says, I'm open. I'm negotiable. I'll hear what you have to say. It's not being a doormat and just going, oh, if you say it, that's it. But it's not being someone who people feel like it's going to be like running into a wall to try to talk to you, to try to deal with you. There's an openness. There's a negotiability in the way that you live your life. Full of mercy, that word means compassion. You feel with others, you feel for them. And good fruits, good things are coming out, good things are happening. Love, joy, peace, long-suffering, gentleness, goodness, faith, meekness, and self-control. without partiality, not prejudice, not stacking the deck, and without hypocrisy, not being a phony, not pretending to be something that you aren't. It's being who you are. And he said, now, the fruit of righteousness is sown in peace by those who make peace. Isn't that beautiful? I love this because I look at this description of wisdom and I go, oh, I want that so badly. Just a day of that would feel so good. But really, it's in our grasp. It's right there for us because every day we make thousands of decisions and most of those decisions have ramifications. We are going to define our own life and the lives of those around us based on how we make those decisions. And so we have a choice all day long. Am I going to listen to what God says and make wise decisions? Or am I going to listen to myself and make foolish decisions? And I have this great idiot light of Scripture on me all the time that I could just go, okay, let's see, how's my day been so far? Has there been tension? Has it been packed full? Has there been stress? Okay, what did I do wrong? Where did I make a poor decision? How'd this happen? Or I go, you know what, it's noon and I feel at peace. I actually have some chunks of time that are open. I have an evening that I haven't planned out and mapped out. I have some opportunities to just go spend some time with the Lord or hang out with a friend or call somebody. There's space in my life and I'm feeling peace and I'm getting along with the people in my life. And I'm finding that other people are sometimes drawn to me. Okay, good. That's an indication that wisdom is happening. And listen, that is not some weird exception. That is not for Zen masters living in caves off other people. Now, I will say this, the Buddhists understand this end result. But if you want to find an artificial version of wisdom, Buddhism makes a great one. They end up not believing in a god. They end up really being unhappy and miserable people who live by begging things from others for the most part. It just kills me when I go to these third world countries where the people are just so poor. They live in dumps like in Phoi Phat, Cambodia. And I see these peaceful Zen Buddhists walking around with a bucket asking for money from impoverished people. And I think, okay, I think you get how life's supposed to look, but you're trying to take a shortcut to getting there. But for most of us, we don't even try. We don't even fake it. We settle for a life that just is miserable. We settle for a life that is anxious and stress-filled and zealous and angry and combative. It's not supposed to be that way. And it's really easy to tell the difference. And thus, for all of us, how do we make our decisions? How do we choose to live life? How do we organize our week as it's upcoming? Do we organize it out of wisdom, looking for a life that is righteousness that's sown in peace by those who make peace? Or do we intend to just have another crazy week where we're killing ourselves, knocking ourselves out, trying to please people and ultimately finding out they aren't really pleased anyway? May God help us to be released from all of the forces of demonic influence, of our own soulish influence, of that which is of dirt, that we wouldn't live that way anymore, so that he could free us up to live life the way he designed it, the way he wanted it to be. That's all he wanted from us. And you see Jesus living this life, and he didn't even have a place to lay his head. He was never in a hurry, although he had to save the world in 3 years, basically. Spent the first 30 years of his life just working construction, not doing anything that was worth even writing down in the Gospels. And yet he showed us how to live life right. And he was ultimately at peace even after they had beaten him and spit in his face and nailed him to a cross. He was asking for forgiveness for the people who did it to him. And he finally humbly just said, "Father, into your hands I commit my spirit." Peace on a cross. Are you going to tell me your life is worse than that? Let's start being honest with ourselves and looking at our lives and at least going, something's wrong. What do I need to do that's different? What do I need to adjust so that we can have the life that we were designed to live? Anything else is just going to kill you sooner. Anything else is just going to ruin you and people around you. But we have an opportunity to take the lives that God has given us and live them joyously and live them fruitfully and live them exemplary and allow other people in this world to realize there is an alternative. There's another way to live. That's the life of wisdom.
0: 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That's the good life, the best life. 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Let's go to the Lord in prayer now.
1: Lord, thank you for your word, and we're convicted as we realize how seldom we actually do life right. We actually live life well. And Lord, we want to change. We're open to that. We're due for that. Teach us how to live peaceful lives. Teach us how to relax. Teach us how to walk in your gentleness. As you said to us, as you told the disciples, "Hey, come to me, you who labor and are heavy laden, I'll give you rest. Take my yoke upon you and learn of me, for I am meek and lowly, and you will find rest for your souls." Help us, Lord, to find that rest for our souls. In Jesus' name, amen.
0: Next time we get together, Pastor Dave Rolfe will have us consider the battle that is within us, and we'll enter James chapter 4. 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

0: 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I'm Ron Beaver. We're at the bottom of the 2 o'clock hour on your early Tuesday morning. Thank you for tuning in. Hope you're doing well and are being encouraged in your walk with our Lord and Savior, Jesus Christ. 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Well, returning to the book of Jonah now, as we look at how God gives us second chances. After Jonah had refused to obey God by preaching repentance to the people in Nineveh, God gave him a second chance. But the way he did it was historic and unusual. He caused a great fish to swallow Jonah, excuse me, in order to get him back on course. When God asked Jonah to go to Nineveh a second time after the great fish delivered him onto dry land, he obliged. Worshiping the God of Second Chances. That's next on Turning Point with Dr. David Jeremiah, next on K-Wave.
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4: Missouri Attorney General Catherine Hanaway is taking a stand for mothers and unborn children. Her office is promoting a statewide television and radio campaign warning Missourians about the consequences of Missouri's current abortion laws while supporting Amendment 3, which would restore legal protections for unborn babies. Under the 2024 constitutional amendment, dozens of pro-life laws have been struck down, including regulations designed to protect women's health and safety at abortion facilities. Amendment 3 would repeal the constitutional right to abortion, with some exceptions. While we shouldn't stop fighting until all babies are protected, Missouri Amendment 3 is a leap in the right direction for life in Missouri. I thank the Attorney General for her stand for life.
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7: If you hear of someone being swallowed by a large sea creature, it's natural to assume they've met their end. But for Jonah, it meant a new beginning. Today on Turning Point, Dr. David Jeremiah explains how Jonah's encounter with the great fish reflects God's gracious commitment to second chances. 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
8: Well, if you've been following along and you're reading this part of the story, you probably figure this is the end. This is the end of Jonah. Jonah has come to the end of his life, but not so. God is not finished with Jonah, and as we shall see, he will live to do some great things for Jehovah God, and we'll get to that part a little bit later in the series. Today is part two of Hitting Rock Bottom from the first chapter of Jonah. During this month, we are making available to you a beautiful calendar. 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The photography in this calendar is absolutely gorgeous. Some beautiful winter scenes, but always the light breaking through. Be sure you get your copy of the calendar, and here's how you do it. 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I don't get the money. 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So we want you to know we love you, and we're so grateful that you who love God and live in Canada, listen to Turning Point, and we want you to know we're there for you, and your resources come right straight home to your country and to your people. Here now is part two of Hitting Rock Bottom from the book of Jonah, the runaway prophet. William Backus has written a book called The Paranoid Prophet. It's a very interesting book. It's an imagination of Jonah speaking to a therapist about his ordeal. If you ever get that book, you'll find it fun to read. At one point, Jonah says to the therapist, "I turned just in time to see it coming. A sea creature the size of a ship was racing toward me, its mouth open. Screaming in terror, I was swallowed whole. The darkness was total. The noise around me was like a huge machine. I knew nothing but terror. It was awful. It was terrible. But God was getting Jonah's attention. The belly of that fish became God's classroom, where Jonah finally had no voice to hear but the Lord's." I wonder if you've ever been in a place like that. A place where God finally had your full attention. I mean, God sometimes puts his children in places of seclusion so they can see what is really going on in their hearts. His purpose in discipline is never destruction, but always restoration. The Lord desires to bring his children back to himself, even when they have run far away. Notice just how far Jonah's heart was from God at this point. In chapter 1, the pagan sailors prayed while Jonah was sleeping, and they begged Jonah to call on his God, but there is no record in the text that Jonah ever prayed until he was in the water. God shut every other door, and finally Jonah had nowhere to go but to pray. Have you ever been there? Have you ever heard anybody say, "Well, I've tried everything else. I guess all I can do is pray"? Sometimes we take what should be the first alternative and we make it the last alternative. We try everything under the sun except the one thing for which we are perfectly prepared. The Bible says in Jonah 2:1 that Jonah prayed to the Lord his God from the fish's belly. Finally, Jonah prays. After God had shut every other door, he had no other opportunities, no other alternatives. All through chapter 1, the pagans are praying and the prophet is not praying. We can be just as hard-hearted as Jonah if we're honest. We often try every option first, and only when everything fails do we finally pray. One of my friends is the pastor of the Brooklyn Tabernacle in New York City. His name is Jim Cimbala, and he's written about some of these things. Here's one thing he said about prayer, to which I raise my hand in agreement. He said, "Prayer cannot be taught by principles and seminars. Prayer has to be born out of felt need. If I say I ought to pray, I will soon quit. The flesh is too strong. I have to be driven to pray. Jonah didn't pray because he had learned that prayer was a good thing. He prayed because he didn't have any other option. He was driven to pray. Sometimes we just have to be in a mess before we really pray. Jonah did not want to talk to God, even in the storm and the terror of that ship. He still would not pray, even though the storm was raging around him. The sailors were praying. Jonah wouldn't pray. But when the Lord put him in a place with no distractions and no escape, his stubborn heart finally cried out to God. I don't know if you have noticed that in your own life. I have, and I have seen that story repeated over and over as a pastor. Some of us are just doggone hard-headed. And God has to work a little harder to get our attention. You see, Jonah was under God's tutelage, learning what it meant to get things right. And I want to tell you something that I've learned. God never does this in a vacuum. He has a purpose in mind. Here are three passages of scriptures from Psalm 119. Before I was afflicted, I went astray, but now I keep your word. It is good for me that I have been afflicted, that I may learn your statutes. I know, O Lord, that your judgments are right and that in faithfulness you have afflicted me. God disciplines his servants to reach their hearts. It is the only way some people will open up to him. If you've noticed, quite often people tell you, here's where I was, and this is what happened to me, and this is what God used to bring me to himself. He often takes the methodology that we think is from the world and incorporates it into his plan. So the fish came to rescue Jonah, to return Jonah to Nineveh, to reach Jonah's heart, and to recommission Jonah for service. Here's the thing I like the most. This is one of the great thoughts of this whole story. God's purpose in all of this was to bring Jonah back to the place where he could be used again. Think about everything that happened. The boat ride, the whale ride, they were not random events. The whole purpose was to get Jonah back to where he had been at the beginning of the story. Where was he at the beginning of the story? Remember Jonah 1? Now the word of the Lord came to Jonah, the son of Amittai, saying, arise, go to Nineveh, that great city. Cry out against it, for their wickedness has come up before me. Everything between those first two verses and where we are now was God's effort to return Jonah to the place of obedience. What a detour this was. I mean, all of that pain and fear could have been avoided with one simple yes to God. But instead of walking straight to Nineveh, he chose a long and costly road, and disobedience always adds chapters to your story. It always adds chapters to your story, chapters that never had to be written at all. I want to say something to you, kind of on a personal basis, if I can. If you're fighting with God and you are in a contest with him, you can't win. You cannot win. Why don't you just do what he tells you to do the first time and spare yourself all those extra verses? That really is a good idea. Just do what he says. If God says to go to Nineveh, go to Nineveh. You may not understand it. It may not be something you're excited about. But obedience is always better than resistance. When God speaks, the safest place in the world is in the wake of his command. Because if you refuse, listen to me, you're going on a boat ride. And you are not going to like it. God loves you too much to let you run forever, and he will do whatever it takes to bring you back to the place where he can use you again. And his goal in all of it is not punishment, but restoration and recommissioning. Remember what the New Testament says about the stubborn love of God? He who has begun a good work in you will complete it until the day of Jesus Christ. These all are the purposes of God's correction. But I want to finish up this discussion today with

With a few moments of discussion on the promise of God's correction. We saw the purpose of it. What is the promise of it? Let me close with some thoughts about the promise of God's discipline. This touches everyone because none of us are exempt from these principles. I don't care who you are, how long you've been a Christian, how close you may be walking to the Lord at this moment in time. You have been through some experiences, and maybe you've been through a train wreck or a shipwreck. Why do we run into walls and crash? Many times it's our own self-will because we have chosen to do our own thing and not what God tells us to do. Not every storm is for that reason. Please don't judge everybody who's in a storm that they're out of fellowship with God. It may be true, it may not be true. But when it is true, God is not trying to destroy us. He's trying to restore us. Why does God discipline us when we are running away from Him? First of all, to prove His love for us. Hebrews 12:6 says, "For whom the Lord loves, He chastens, and He scourges every son whom He receives." By every human standard, Jonah was rebellious and running in the opposite direction from God. The easy thing would have been to let the sea swallow him up and be finished with the whole story and get on to the next book. But God rescued Jonah out of that mess because in his heart there was an incredible love for that prophet. The reason God goes to such lengths with us is because He loves us. The very proof of His love is His discipline in our lives. Now, I understand this doesn't sound logical. We tried this line on our kids when they were growing up. We would say, this is the classic line, "This hurts me more than it hurts you." I never believed that when I was young, and I'm not sure it was always true. But when we talk about the fatherhood of God and the way He deals with His children, this is really true. God proves His love when He goes to extreme measures to recover us from our own foolishness. I remember the story about a little boy who had a toy boat floating on a pond. And the boat drifted away from the shore, and the boy couldn't reach it. A man was passing by, saw what was happening, and began to throw stones into the water on the far side of the boat. The boy was very upset and said, "What are you doing to my boat?" And then something very interesting happened. The stones created ripples that slowly pushed the boat back toward the boy. The water was disturbed and no longer smooth, but the disturbance achieved the desired result. That is exactly how God's discipline works. If we allow it, it will drive us toward Him. If we don't allow it, it will drive us away from Him. But when we drift away from Him on the sea of sin or on the pond of unrighteousness, He throws the disturbing stones of loving discipline to push us back toward Himself. Some of you have been in stormy weather recently. The waves have been rough and the stones have been heavy. I want to remind you that this is not a sign God has abandoned you. It is proof that He loves you. If He did not love you, He would simply let you go. But you mean too much for Him to do that. Why does that happen to us? Why do we experience the discipline? To prove His love for us. And then secondly, to present a realistic picture of us. Hebrews says, "Exhort one another daily while it is called today, lest any of you be hardened through the deceitfulness of sin." Hebrews 3 warns us that sin lies to us. Sin does not tell us the truth. And the more we listen, the harder our hearts become. That is what happened to Jonah, and it can happen to us. We can invent the most creative explanations for why we are not doing what we know we ought to do. I mean, some of those stories deserve an award. There ought to be a ribbon handed out every year for the best excuse given in the face of clear scripture. I've heard a bunch of them, and they're overwhelming. I'm not talking about gray areas where the Bible is hard to understand. I'm talking about the plainly revealed Word of God. The simple and clear, "Thus says the Lord." I have watched people stand
in direct opposition to

0: and then tell you how their disobedience is somehow part of God's plan. When you listen to it, you can hardly believe what you're hearing. The mind is capable of making up its own story to support attitudes which are not favorable toward the Lord. Here's something I've noticed over the years. Many people do not face the truth about their lives until the pain of disobedience finally catches up with them. In one way or another, that has been true of all of us. We tell ourselves it is not that bad. We convince ourselves everything will work out. We whisper that it is really all right. And then, without warning, reality shows up. And in the middle of that hard experience, our eyes finally begin to open. Sometimes God allows that moment so we can see what has been all along. His discipline is meant to strip away our excuses, wake us up, and bring us back to what is real and what is right. So he sends the storms and the big fish to prove his love for us and to present a realistic picture of us and to produce a greater maturity in us. God's correction produces a greater maturity in us. It grows us up. That's one of the clearest teachings in the New Testament. Without discipline, we simply don't grow in the Lord. The Bible is very honest. Hebrews 12:10 says that God disciplines us for our profit, that we may be partakers of his holiness. And James says, "My brethren, count it all joy when you fall into various trials, knowing that the testing of your faith produces patience. But let patience have its perfect work, that you may be perfect and complete, lacking nothing." And the word complete means finished, fully developed. God doesn't want to have half-formed believers. He is shaping men and women who resemble his son, and discipline is part of that shaping process. When you go through tough times, God is making you stronger and better, more capable of dealing with the issues of life. And then, this is the part I like the best. He does all of this in our lives. He allows this pain that we feel to provide a new start for us. And this is the thought I want you to remember if you don't remember anything else. God's discipline provides a new start for us. It allows us to begin again. Some of you feel overwhelmed by what has happened in your life, and you've stumbled and failed, and you're embarrassed by it, and you think God must surely be finished with you. But I want to tell you something with all my heart. He is not. God has gone to great lengths to recover you so he can restore you to usefulness and joy. And this is the story of the whole Bible. Noah stepped off the ark into a brand new world. Jacob was given a new name and a new future after wrestling with the Lord. Ruth found a new family and a new purpose when she was taken to Bethlehem. David was restored with a clean heart after his biggest failure. The prodigal son was welcomed home with a robe and a feast instead of rejection. Peter was recommissioned on the shore after denying the Savior three times. Paul was transformed from a persecutor into a preacher of grace. And Jonah was sent back to finish the work God had given him. You see, the fish was not the end of Jonah's story. It was God's way of helping him start over. He didn't put Jonah in that fish to ruin him. He put him there to rescue him and turn him around. And the same Lord who made a way for that stubborn prophet makes a way for us. Whatever you are facing today, I hope you will learn that God is teaching you and say, "Lord, whatever you want, I got it. I got the message. I realize you're trying to get through to me and I want to listen." I remember when I had cancer years ago, I used to pray, "Lord, help me to understand what you're doing because I don't want any refresher courses." And that's the way we should pray when we go through difficulty. Johnny Cash was an incredible singer, but he was also a tormented man. He lived between two worlds, bright stages and cheering crowds on one side, pills, arrests, and brokenness on the other. By 1967, nearly 10 years of addiction had emptied him out. He felt finished and beyond repair. One night, he went to Nickajack Cave in Tennessee later saying he planned to crawl inside the cave and die. In that black silence, he began to pray, telling God he had no strength left. In his autobiography, he wrote, quote, "In the darkness, I felt the presence of God." He believed a faint breath of air guided him back toward the entrance and back toward life. That became his turning point. He rebuilt his life with June Carter, sang with new honesty, and began walking with a humble faith, though he admitted the struggle was never completely over. Chuck Colson learned the same lesson. He was once one of the most powerful men in America, serving in the White House under President Nixon. Then Watergate exploded and everything collapsed. He was convicted and sent to federal prison. Overnight, he went from a corner office to inmate number 22326. Prison took away his power, but prison gave him a new perspective. On a metal bunk in a noisy cell block, he read the Bible every day and prayed with a small group of inmates. Colson later said, "For the first time in my life, I could hear God speaking without the noise of power and position." After his release, he founded Prison Fellowship, bringing hope to prisoners and their families around the world. Looking back, Colson said, "I thank God for Watergate." That would be like Jonah saying, "I thank God for the whale." The stories of Cash and Colson sound a lot like Jonah's story. They bottomed out, but the bottom wasn't the end, because God has a way of meeting us there and giving us a new beginning. When we come to the end of ourselves, when we've tried all of our stuff and we know it doesn't work and we just keep getting further and further away from Him, finally, one day we wake up and say, "Okay, God, whatever it is you want, I'm here. I will do it." I hope that maybe someone here today is like that. You are wondering, what in the world is God doing in my life? And perhaps through the life of Jonah, through the life of Johnny Cash and Chuck Colson, you see that God is never done with us. If we're His, He loves us, and He will pursue us. And He will take us from the bottom and take us back to where we belong, if we will just be honest enough to ask Him.
1: Amen. Amen. And thank you for joining us today. You know, I don't know about you, but when I have a story like this that I get to teach, I can't wait from Sunday to Sunday. And then other people come in. And actually, when the story's over, there's kind of a sadness in our church because we've involved ourselves in the life of this man and what God was doing in his life. And I hope you get involved as well, listening every day. So many of you are regular participators at Turning Point's study program. And thank you for being a part of us. During this month, we're making available to all of our listeners the opportunity to get our beautiful calendar for 27. You say, "Dr. Jeremiah, isn't September a little bit early for a new calendar?" Well, here's why we do that. 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Now, don't forget to ask for the calendar when you send your gift. You'll be glad you did. It's a beautiful, beautiful thing. We'll see you next time.
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3: 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Well, there's going to be a concert at First Assembly of God Church in Lucerne Valley. 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
4: Hi, this is Pastor Odell Nessie from the First Christian Church of Wilmington with the K-Wave Scripture of the Day. Psalms 119, verses 9 and 10 says, "How can a young man cleanse his way? By taking heed according to your word. With my whole heart I have sought you. Oh, let me not wander from your commandments." You know, one of the challenges in our walk with the Lord is living a pure life. God tells us, "Be holy, for I am holy." And the psalmist tells us how to do that. He says, by taking heed according to your word. We have to live out the word of God in our lives. And then in verse 10, he says, "With my whole heart I have sought you." You see, the Lord doesn't want a piece of our heart. He wants our full surrender. Now, I love how he ends it. "Oh, let me not wander from your commandments." Because if we're not careful, it's easy for us to drift. And so we need to keep coming back to the word of God and letting his word direct our lives. Once again, that's Psalms 119, verses 9 and 10. And I'm Pastor Odell Nessie. 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
9: Hey guys, what's up? Welcome to another Pastor's Perspective episode. I'm your host, Brian Perez. It is Wednesday afternoon and we are here live in the studio. Well, I'm here live in the studio. We have two people. I have two people with me, but they're not in the studio. They are live from their own locations, but it's good to have them here. We've got Brian Broderson. He's the Pastor Emeritus of Calvary Chapel, Costa Mesa. He's joining us online. And so is Carmen Imes. We love having Carmen on the show. She's a professor, associate professor of Old Testament at the Talbot School of Theology at Biola University. Did I get all that right? Because sometimes
10: you
9: I mix
10: it.
9: Up the... Yeah, okay, good.
10: That's right.
9: I've been practicing. Anyway,
10: yes.
9: Carmen is here. So especially if you have Old Testament questions, not that we can't answer New Testament questions, of course, but today would be a great day to call in, talk to Carmen and Brian. Our phone number, same one we always use, 888-564-6173. You can also watch us live streaming on Facebook, YouTube, and Instagram. You can send in your questions online as well, but we likely won't see those today. But you can send them to us anyway. We'll have them available for a future show. And but if you want an answer today, call in 888-564-6173. So, Carmen, how are you?
10: I'm doing great.
9: It's been
10: glad
9: a few
10: to be
9: weeks.
10: Here again.
9: Yeah, good to have you here. Brian, how are you?
11: Yeah, I'm doing all right. Just spent my day packing boxes and loading up U-Haul pod and picking up a car that was repaired and
3: busy day. Yeah,
11: took a nice walk this morning and listened to a great Undeceptions podcast where John Dixon was interviewing John Lennox, and that was a highlight for the day. It was so good. Oh, I loved
10: nice.
11: It.
10: Nice. That is I was so on great. His great podcast Carmen. A few months ago.
11: You know what? I heard it. Yes. Huh.
10: That's great. Yeah, it was fun. We were going to do it in person, and then his travel schedule changed. He was coming to Southern California, but we ended up having to just do it online, which was fine.
11: Yeah, yeah, yeah. And Carmen, we haven't actually seen each other since June when you spoke at the conference. And
10: I did.
11: In case you didn't hear, boy, people just absolutely loved your message.
10: Good.
11: Yeah, lots and lots of comments. And, you know, even a few people that kind of struggle with a woman up there preaching had to admit that you delivered the goods, so they didn't have much to complain about. So,
10: okay, I'm glad to hear that.
11: Yeah.
10: Thanks for that invitation. It was great to be with you.
11: Yeah, it was so good to have you.
3: It's always good to not get complaints, isn't it?
10: Well, we get some of those, too.
3: Every now and then.
10: Just by existing.
3: Yeah, that's true. 888-564-6173 is the number to call us today. And we'll start with some questions that were submitted online previously. Here's one that we started answering yesterday, and it's because it's so involved, we decided we're not going to answer the whole thing in one show. So maybe we'll take a couple of these questions. So here's the backstory. The person who submitted this question is Carol. She's in Paris, California, listens to us on K-Wave, and she told us about a YouTube video featuring a gentleman who used to be a pastor, and now he says he's deconstructing. Carol says it would be so great if Pastor's Perspective could respond to each of these 10 passages that this guy says are causing him to deconstruct. He used to be a pastor, and he's saying, you know what, I can't answer for these passages anymore, so I've just walked away from the faith. So Carol says, it'd be great if we could respond, because there's probably other people who are struggling with this. Shouldn't all Christians be able to respond to these passages by reading other scripture passages, perhaps, instead of just saying, well, God is just, and he'll figure it all out in the end? Yesterday, we answered questions about the man who was killed for gathering sticks on the Sabbath. That's in Numbers 15. And also Uzzah getting killed for touching the Ark of the Covenant. So today, we're going to talk about the Bible's rules for slavery, which we read about in Leviticus 25 and Exodus 21. And maybe we'll get to another one of the questions as well. But Carmen, we'll start with you as an associate professor of Old Testament at Talbot. What are we making of these passages, Leviticus 25, Exodus 21? Seems like, I mean, people say, see, the Bible supports slavery.
11: Brian, before Carmen answers, let me say that you remember yesterday, as we were looking at the list of questions, you said, well, tomorrow Carmen's going to be on, so it's going to be great to ask her these Old Testament questions.
3: I did.
11: So here we are.
10: Here and we are.
11: A question from Exodus, none the less.
10: Yes.
11: So.
10: And this is a question I get a lot because it's in Exodus, but also just because it's in the Old Testament. And I've done, I did a show with Sean McDowell. We did a podcast about this question, a longer one. And it's interesting to me how many people are incensed about Exodus 21, and we'll get to Leviticus 25 as well. I think the first thing I would say is remind people that when you read the Bible, it's a cross-cultural experience. We are going way back in time to a different culture, and we cannot read these commands as though they were written to us in the modern world. They are not dealing with the same cultural realities that we are dealing with, so we need to read them in their cultural historical context. We also need to read them in their literary context, and this is probably the number one issue with this set of commands in Exodus 21, is people read them in isolation. And in isolation, it might seem like God is endorsing slavery. But if you read all of the laws at Mount Sinai that go from Exodus 20 through 23, you find that there are so many guardrails set up by these other laws that that slavery in its objectionable form, like chattel slavery, the transatlantic slave trade, what we think of from the antebellum south of the U.S., is not at all what this text has in mind. And it's actually untenable because of the other laws. For example, there are laws that prohibit kidnapping. Mm. They prohibit taking advantage of the fatherless or the widow. They prevent mistreatment of others. They prevent you taking what does not belong to you. So we have to read this in context of these other laws, which taken together govern society. The other thing that's helpful to know at the outset is that laws like this one that start with the word if are not decreeing God's ideal. They're called case laws, and so they are working to mitigate the unpleasant effects of bad life circumstances. So this is not saying God wants you to get a slave. It's saying if, and then we have to deal with the translation issue. So I'm reading from the NIV, if you buy a Hebrew servant, and already we're like, what? Why would they be buying someone? And I think this is actually a bit of a mistranslation, because what from the context, what we can tell is this person who is entering into a kind of servitude is in a terrible financial situation so that they cannot support themselves or cannot pay off their debts. So what this amounts to is a kind of indentured servitude, which is allowing someone to work off their debt by coming to work at your house on your land. So there's a transaction that involves money, but the money is not buying a person so that the person now belongs to you. And we can tell that because when we go on, there are other laws about what happens if you use corporal punishment against one of your workers. It's very clear that you cannot kill this person. You will be charged with murder if you kill this person who's working for you. If you injure them permanently, they are allowed to go free without any payment, which suggests that their body does not belong to you. Their life does not belong to you. The only thing that you have access to and some kind of control over is their labor, and even that is for a set period of time, and there's an expiration date. So it says he's to serve you for 6 years, but in the seventh year he shall go free without paying anything. And so I think it's really important for us to understand that this is temporary. It's in a non-ideal situation, and these laws are meant to ensure that there's not exploitation involved in this particular transaction that's happening. The next paragraph often really bothers people because it says, actually the next paragraph in this Bible says, if the servant declares, I love my master and my wife and my children, and I don't want to go free, then his master must take him before the judges, take him to the door or the doorpost, and pierce his ear with an awl. Then he will be his servant for life. So there is a provision for someone who wants to remain in this servant role permanently, but it's only elective. It's only ever elective. This man has to choose, saying, I want to serve this master, which suggests that he's not been beaten, he's not been mistreated, exploited in any way. The next paragraph says, if a man sells his daughter as a servant, she is not to go free as male servants do. And this just really rubs against the modern sensibility. What are we talking about? Selling a daughter and she's not allowed to go free? So we need to calm down and again, read this in its historical context. If we read the paragraph carefully, we see that she is not just coming into the household to do the laundry. She's not being hired to do chores. She is marrying a member of the household. And what we need to know about marriage in the ancient Israelite context is that marriage always involved a father deciding who the daughter would marry. Like the father is the one whose responsibility it is to make a good match. And there's always money that changes hands in a marriage. There's a bride price going one direction and a dowry going the other direction. And this is a kind of financial safety net to make sure that this marriage is viable and that if it doesn't work out, that there's this safety net in place that the woman can fall back on. So it's unfortunate that the translation says if he sells his daughter as a servant, because what we find out is she's not just doing the dishes. She is the master has selected her for himself or for his son. And if a woman is coming into the household as out of some impoverished circumstances where perhaps the father of this woman is not able to send a dowry with her, so she's extra vulnerable, so the bride price goes to him, but she's coming without a dowry, then there are extra safeguards put in place. The man she marries is not allowed to just turn her out on the street, because marriage is never meant to be temporary. So when we slow down and we read it with these cultural considerations in mind, to me it's reassuring that God is not endorsing slavery. He's actually providing a limited set of circumstances to help respond to debts that cannot be paid or poverty that otherwise people would be just starving to death, right? So here's a way of paying off your debt, and there's guardrails to make sure that you're not taken advantage of.
3: Mm. Brian, care to chime in?
11: Well, that was really good, and I think it was pretty thorough. I do think just, you know, of course, I've had this question. I've addressed it. I've actually, you know, taught from Scripture on the topic of slavery and looked at it from the context of the Scriptures, both Old and New Testament, and then kind of did a comparison with the transatlantic slave trade and so forth, you know. So, but I do think just one simple thing, and Carmen touched on it slightly, you know, there's nowhere in Scripture where it's not like God commanded people to get slaves.
10: No.
11: Okay, now this is part of my program for living. Get yourself some slaves. You know? So slavery was the result of fallen, sinful humans, you know, in some cases, like Carmen said, being in trouble and having a way out. In other cases, it wasn't that. It was much more brutal, and it was, you know, they did kidnap, and they did do things like happened with the transatlantic slave trade. And I think we have to start interjecting the Islamic slave trade, which is far exceeded in any kind of severity, even, you know, what was happening in the, 1700s, 1800s and 1600s and so forth. Anyway, so yeah, just a reminder that you're not going to find any place in Scripture where God says, go get yourself some slaves. This is part of my good plan for people.
10: Yeah.
11: So,
10: And I should probably touch on Leviticus 25 as well, because people will often say, okay, fine. You've explained away Exodus 21, but what about Leviticus 25? Because there it says that you are allowed to acquire foreigners as permanent servants. Why would that be allowed? And I think for this, we need to understand that Israel's economy was land-based. They're an agrarian society, and the land of Canaan was divided up and allotted to the 12 tribes of Israel. There was land that was just laying around ready to be claimed. So if a foreigner wanted to become part of the people of Israel, they wanted to come in and live in the land, they would be landless. And it's not like there's a Walmart on every corner where you can just go buy your groceries. You have to grow food if you want to survive the year. And so if someone doesn't have land, they will die. And so the reason why the Israelites are allowed to permanently have a foreign servant as part of their household is because there's no other way for a foreigner to live in the land of Canaan, because the land allotments are already taken. So the only way to survive is to attach yourself permanently to an Israelite household. And that's why it talks about, if you will, bequeathing this person from father to son, so that when the father dies, the person is still part of the household. This is not because that person is a piece of property and like it's an inheritance. I think what's really happening here, and I'm concluding this not just because I want to, I want it to be better, but because I want to read this along with all of the other laws and all the other things in the chapter. And so that person is allowed to stay as part of the family. The idea is don't put them out on the street because they're going to have nowhere to go. And it's worth noting that in Leviticus chapter 25, the treatment of foreigners is the gold standard for how to treat one of your fellow Israelites if they fall on hard times. It says in verse 35, if any of your own people become poor and are unable to support themselves among you, help them as you would a foreigner and stranger so they can continue to live among you. So this is clearly not taking foreigners and then extracting labor from them and being cruel, because if it was, you couldn't say something like that. You know, if one of your extended family members falls on hard times, treat them like you would a foreigner. This is not saying, you know, crack the whip. This is saying to extend hospitality to them and share the resources that you have so they can survive.
9: Because of the bad connotations of words like slave and servant, is there a better word, maybe a newer Bible translations? Do they use a different word to maybe, because again, people get triggered by that word when they don't understand, like what you just said, and you explained it perfectly. I'm hoping that people will go back when this is available as a podcast and listen to it again and take notes and everything else, because what Carmen Imes just shared, very interesting, very true. And by the way, we rebroadcast Pastor's Perspective now at 8 in the evening, as well as 3 in the morning the next day. So you guys can tune in again tonight. But nice. Anyway, what would you say,
10: Carmen? I would say servant is better than slave, just because slave has those negative connotations that you mentioned. I tend to like to say indentured servant, just so that we can tell, like, this is a person who's paying off a debt. And so it's a limited shelf life for this servitude, if you will. But there might be a better word. Brian, do you have any ideas?
11: No, but I do like the indentured. I like that, adding that, because it gives some definition, you know.
10: Yeah, clarifies.
11: Because I think almost everybody only has a concept of slavery from more recent times, you know.
10: Yeah.
11: Back again.
10: Yeah.
11: In you know, the 1700s or that period.
10: Yeah.
11: And so I think that's the lens through which they see all of these statements. And we know that there was severe cruelty, and, you know, all kinds of horrible things happened.
10: Yes.
11: Then.
10: And so, there was severe cruelty and horrible things happening in Old Testament times as well. And I think it's so important for us to separate between what the Bible describes and what it prescribes. And in this case, God never says to get slaves or mistreat them. He instead... Yeah. Actually, if you read the book of Amos, you can see the way he judges the nations. In the first two chapters, he judges the nations around Israel for engaging in cruelty in slave trading. Mm-hmm. Like, why did you sell your brother into slavery? And that is the basis for his judgment. And they don't even have the laws from Mount Sinai. This is just obvious that you shouldn't be treating people like this.
11: Yeah, right. Yeah, and I think, too, one last thing is you have, you know, and you know this very well, Carmen, the ancient world, the surrounding nations, didn't have this kind of benevolence necessarily towards slaves. So God was creating a whole new way of navigating, you know, people who were enslaved or servants. I like the word servant too. And, you know, I mean, the apostles, you think of them, they always refer to themselves as the servants of the Lord.
10: Yeah.
11: And, you know,
10: the book of Exodus, you have people going who were enslaved to Pharaoh, and then they go and serve Yahweh, but it's actually the same word. They're servants of Pharaoh and they become servants of Yahweh. And the difference in what their experience is under these two different masters are the type of master they have.
11: Yeah.
10: So you could say they're enslaved to Yahweh, but he's providing for them and he's generous and he's making sure that it's a community where everyone can flourish.
9: Very good. By the way, the phone number 888-564-6173. Before we go to our next question, Brian, you mentioned the Islamic slave trade was a whole different. I mean, could you explain what that is for people who don't know?
11: Well, I think, you know, I'm glad to see that, you know, people are bringing that up. So, you know, Islam, began, of course, in Arabia with Muhammad. Initially, they were just a small group with no real, you know, power, influence, or sway. But as time went on, they increased, and Muhammad was a warlord, and they were able to just go about conquering that region there in Arabia. And Medina, for example, the city, Muhammad moved into the city of Medina, and it was there that he gained strength. And once he gained strength, he slaughtered the inhabitants and basically took over the city. And then Islam spread, as most people would know this, historically, Islam spread through the sword. That's how they advanced beyond their place of origin. So I think it's 57 nations today are what you would call Islamic nations. All of them were in some way, shape, or form conquered. It wasn't a benevolent, you know, hey, come on in and, you know, we'll just live happily together. Oh my goodness, I have a beautiful little, I have a little granddaughter that just snuck up.
10: Oh, wonderful.
11: Hi. Oh, you want Grandpa to take this? Yeah, so see, here's
10: Lila's
11: little purse.
10: Oh, you've got a nice bag. All right. That's great.
11: Yeah. So anyway, Brian, from, you know, beginning in the 600s and on through, Islam basically conquered all of those nations. And then you have the Ottoman Empire, which spanned from the mid-1400s to the end of the First World War. And slavery was rife there. Even with the establishment of the United States, you had issues even then where Muslims were kidnapping Americans off their ships and taking them into slavery and things like that. So there's a whole history. There's a great book by a professor in London. I forget his name, Ephraim. Can't remember his last name, but he wrote a book called Islamic Imperialism. And basically just traces the history of, you know, the Islamic conquest and the enslavement of people. So,
3: Ephraim Karsh, I think I just found it online.
11: Yeah, that's it.
3: That's it. Islamic Imperialism, A History by Ephraim Karsh. Interesting. Yeah. All right. Very good. So here's another question about the Old Testament, and we're coming up to our break in about 5 minutes. The number, by the way, 888-564-6173. But 1 Samuel 15:3, where God commands the killing of infants. How do we square that away?
10: This is a really special case. This is a special case because it involves a particular people who've been especially cruel toward Israel. So it says, now go attack the Amalekites and totally destroy all that belongs to them. Do not spare them. Put to death men and women, children and infants, cattle and sheep, camels and donkeys. Obviously, this is extreme. Again, this is cross-cultural, and we have to see what does this type of warfare mean in the ancient world? And why is it being invoked in this particular case? And to understand what's going on, we have to go back. Surprise, surprise, to Exodus, because in Exodus chapter 17, Israel has just been redeemed from their enslavement in Egypt. God is bringing them across the wilderness, and the Amalekites unprovoked attack the Israelites. And we learn that they're trying to pick off the weak and, you know, so the elderly, the children who are kind of straggling along behind are being picked off by the Amalekites. So they end up having a war against the Amalekites. And because of their cruelty, this is like standing at the crossroads when a people is under attack by a foreign nation who is just being, you know, ravaging their land, and people are fleeing, and you stand at the crossroads with a sword to kill the people who are fleeing, and they haven't done anything aggressive. They are the victims. And so because the Amalekites were so aggressive toward people who had been victimized, God says, I'm going to be at war with Amalek forever. Because this kind of society, a society that is thriving on cruelty towards people in trouble, cannot be allowed to continue. So why kill the infants and children? Because those infants are future Amalekites. Like, they are part of the Amalekite community. And to understand this, we have to put ourselves in an ancient context where people think collectively. They're not thinking about individual innocence or guilt. They're thinking about they think of themselves as a member of a whole society. And so the whole society is given over to evil, and that's why God says it has to be stopped.
9: So somebody might say, well, why, instead of killing the children and the infants, couldn't maybe they have just been adopted into, you know, society and raised in a different way?
10: Yeah, and that's a wonderful modern solution to the problem. But according to ancient people, culture is transmitted while you're breastfeeding. And so, like, they're in their way of thinking, the child, the infant, would have already imbibed the cultural values of their parents. Mm. So the only way to stamp out the Amalekite culture is to kill the children. And what we see here is that God is participating. He's accommodating to the way they think about cultures and the way they think about, that being a collectivist culture rather than an individualist culture.
9: Yeah. Brian,
10: so
9: one
10: I'm
9: minute.
10: Not saying I oh. like this passage, but I feel like it's
9: right.
10: important for us to read it in its cultural
9: yes.
10: context.
9: Yes. Yes. And that's why we're bringing it up today with you here, Carmen Imes. Brian, we got about I'll give you a minute.
11: A minute, yeah. Well, I don't really have much to add. I think that was excellent response to the question. And I do think, you know, we just always too, we always have to go back to God is a God of justice. And when, you know, if a murderous group came in and slaughtered innocent people, which, of course, we've seen that happen in the not too distant past. There is divine retribution. Now, in the Old Testament, of course, you see divine retribution frequently because it's a period of time where God is in a special covenant with these people. We don't have that kind of divine retribution today. The Lord is not, you know, directly and actively judging the world. He will in the future. But I think, you know, people, so often they're just a lopsided view of God. Well, God is love. How could a God of love do this? Yes, God is a God of love, but God is also a just God. And really, if you are not just, you can't really say that God is love either. You know, if you pull the justice part out of there, it's not love in any sense that we would really appreciate.
10: Exactly.
11: If God, just because he's loving, he just stood by and let all kinds of horrific, evil things happen, we would say, well, wait a minute, God, aren't you supposed to do something about that? Well, we're actually appealing to God's justice at that point, even though we might not recognize it.
9: Break time on Pastor's Perspective, 888-564-6173. Call in.
12: I want to tell you the difference between the man I was and the man I am today. And the change wasn't because I tried harder. I'm Joe Jordan of Fred Jordan Missions. Let's take three. When I was in my late teens, I ran from God. Even though I grew up in a Christian home and gave my life to Jesus at 8 years old, I spent years chasing my own pleasures, my own fun, and doing my own thing. My dad would often look at me and say, "Son, I love you, but you can be a real knucklehead sometimes." And he was right. I was a knucklehead. The party, the pleasure, it was all about me, myself, and I. And that wasn't just me. It's all of us, apart from God's grace. Our whole culture is filled with people sacrificing their families on the altar of career, their health on the altar of the next high, their kids' childhoods on the altar of image. Oswald Chambers wrote that if God's Spirit ever shows you what you are apart from his grace, you'll know there's no criminal half so bad in actuality as you know yourself to be in possibility. I lived long enough to know he was right. There's a line in an old novel where a woman watches her husband do something horrific in worship to a pagan god. And she says, "My husband isn't a bad man. With a different god, he'd be a different man." That's literally my testimony in one sentence. The difference in my life wasn't self-improvement or me trying harder to be better. It was Jesus, and when I finally understood that he saw every sinful thing I did and loved me anyway, but while I was still a sinner, he died for me. It broke my heart open, and he made me a different man. And if we really believe the God of the universe loves us that much, we'll want to share it with others. And that's what we do every week on Skid Row. We preach freedom from bondage to men and women who are serving their own gods, like drugs, alcohol, and violence, because Jesus sets captives free. 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That's fjm.org. 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I'm Joe Jordan of Fred Jordan Missions. 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
9: Welcome back to Pastor's Perspective. Brian Perez here. Phone number is 888-564-6173, 888-564-6173. If you're watching on Facebook, YouTube, or Instagram, the number's right there on the bottom of your screen, so call in. We'd love to hear from you at 888-564-6173. We've got Brian Broderson, the Pastor Emeritus of Calvary Chapel, Costa Mesa in Southern California, joining us today, and our special guest, Carmen Ines, an Associate Professor of Old Testament at the Talbot School of Theology at Biola University. I did it all in one breath this time, too.
10: You did it. You did it. And it looks like, Brian, it looks to me like there's another question that's coming in about Exodus 21.
9: Yes.
10: Which would be a follow-up to what we were just talking about.
9: Yes. So let's go right to it. Santiago in Gardena, who watches us on YouTube. Thank you, Santiago, for watching on YouTube. By the way, you guys who are on YouTube, don't forget to like today's video and subscribe to our channel. It gets more people engaged in what we're doing. And that reminds me, Carmen has a YouTube channel, too. You're still doing the Torah Tuesday, aren't you?
10: I am. I'm plugging away through Exodus, and we're up to chapter 29. So actually, these questions about chapter 21, people can go see my explanation there if they want to kind of review or refresher of what I just said, or a little bit longer explanation.
9: Nice.
10: There's a whole playlist with I talk about all the verses.
9: Very good. All right. Santiago, what did you want to ask?
13: I was reading through Exodus not too long ago and came across this verse, and I was just like, so what happens to the slave owner if he beats his slave? Like, he just, if he, as long as he doesn't die, he just walks away scot-free, or is kind of punishment or something involved? I'd like to know your thoughts on that.
9: And you're referring to verses 20 and 21 in Exodus 21 for anyone following along. But Carmen, go ahead.
10: It's a very good question. So again, the literary context is important. This is a section of laws that are case laws. So they're talking about non-ideal situations, and they're talking about responsibility for injuries. Who is responsible when someone gets injured? And so this is like a subset of that larger category. And it's already said that if somebody causes an injury to another person, that the person who caused the injury is liable for the loss of work. So that's important. Like, if I hurt you so that you miss work, I have to recoup the money that you lost by not getting your wages. So that's part of the background to this. And I'm reading again from the NIV. Anyone who beats their male or female slave with a rod must be punished if the slave dies as a direct result. I think other versions talk about it being avenged. I have a this is an older NIV than the one I usually read out of because I brought that one home. So it's the idea of being punished or avenged means death penalty. So if someone is beating a servant who works for them, and because the practice of chattel slavery has been outlawed, you can't kidnap people and just buy and sell them for permanent servitude. This would be someone who's working off a debt by coming into your household. If you kill them, then you would need to be avenged, which means you have you deserve the death penalty. But if there's not an avenging, there's not a punishment, a death penalty, if the slave recovers after a day or two, and then this is very unfortunately translated, since the slave is their property. It's a terrible rendering of the Hebrew. So you just have to know that in Hebrew it says, because it is his silver. It doesn't say the slave is their property. It says it is his silver. And in the context where just before somebody who causes an injury has to pay for the lost wages, this is saying if the person you injured is your employee and they're working off a debt for you, then you just shot yourself in the foot. And you don't have a further penalty to pay. You don't have to pay for the lost labor because it's your silver. It's your, you have to eat the loss of what you just caused. So that the larger or the kind of subtext to this is, don't be an idiot. Don't hurt people who are there to work for you, because then they won't be able to do the work they're supposed to be doing for you. You're just shooting yourself in the foot.
9: Hmm. What do you think, Santiago?
13: That's really good. That explains a lot. Makes sense. Thank you.
9: You're welcome.
10: Yeah, thanks for your question.
9: Yeah, Brian, any thoughts?
10: A lot of people have that question.
9: Yeah, totally. Brian? Is Brian there?
11: I think Carmen did an excellent job. I wouldn't have anything else to say. But Carmen, I do. Yeah, the translation thing. I mean, you know, sometimes you're like, well, can you guys fix that?
10: Yeah. And here's the nice thing about the NIV and why I keep using it, even though there's occasionally passages that I'm like, ah, oh, what did you do?
11: Yes.
10: Is because they have a committee. The Committee on Bible Translation meets every summer for a whole week to go through passages that, you know, scholars will write in and say, this one needs to be tweaked. You haven't captured the nuance of the Hebrew or the Greek, or now this English translation has become misleading because the English language has shifted. And so I really appreciate that the Committee on Bible Translation keeps investing every year into the process of making sure that the translation is accurate. And then every couple of decades, every decade or so, they release a new edition that makes improvements to the text, not because they're trying to wiggle out of what it says, but because they're trying to more accurately communicate it.
11: Yeah. Yeah. Now, I heard maybe you heard this too, that they are in the process of probably putting out a new NIV. So 2011 is the version that you have. Mm-hmm. And I use that as well. But yes. And I was so excited because I've got my own little pet peeves, my own little things where they're like, okay, why did you translate that way? You need to go back and fix that.
10: And they've been hard at work. They have a great team of scholars that I really respect who are working on it. And I had not heard that news, Brian. So now I'm actually slightly miffed because I've spent my summer transferring my notes from my old NIV 2011 to my newer, not falling apart NIV 2011. And I might have to transfer all the notes to another Bible.
11: Okay. Well, I could be wrong, but I did hear
10: I'm guessing you're right.
11: It seemed like it was a reliable source. And I'm super excited about it because another thing I heard about it, which is interesting, is that, you know, of course, the critical text is the basis for the NIV. But I've heard that they've just decided to bring in the received text and kind of just draw from all of it. Hmm. And I thought, wow, that sounds really exciting. Oh, you want to sit with Grandpa? Do you want to see?
10: Oh,
11: look who's here.
10: Starting him young.
9: Hi. Yeah,
11: we've been hanging out all day. We had breakfast together. And, so you want to get down? Okay, give me a kiss. Mm. Goodbye. Goodbye.
10: I'm having flashbacks to that COVID news conference. COVID era news conference where the guy was on live television and his daughter came into the room and he totally freaked out. It was not a good parenting moment.
11: Yeah, that's right. Okay, now oh my goodness. Can you guys see this? Now look, here's another child. Has to get in on the action.
10: We have a pet.
3: That one's got four legs.
10: That one's got four legs and a very big tongue.
3: Yes.
11: This is Luther. He's just, you know, has to get in on the action.
3: Of course. How fun. All right.
11: Bulldog.
3: Santiago, thank you for your phone call today here on Pastor's Perspective. Let's. Wait, what?
11: Well, I said Bulldog and Siri decided to talk to me about Bulldogs.
3: I thought I heard another voice out there. I was like, what? All right. Diana in Torrance listening on the K-Wave app. Hello. What is your question for Brian and Carmen?
14: Yes, I'm attending a funeral tomorrow. And they asked my husband to be a pallbearer. And he wants to know if it's okay if he wears the Jewish yarmulke out of respect.

0: and they asked my husband to be a pallbearer, and he wants to know if it's okay if he wears the Jewish yarmulke out of respect for his friends, for our friends.
1: All right. Brian, what would you say?
2: Oh, I would say absolutely. There's, why would that not be allowed? Of course, you could do that.
3: Yeah.
2: A Jewish yarmulke is just a, you know, it's a way of Jews wear it to show like a reverence or respect for God.
3: Mm-hmm.
2: And I think that you would do the same thing and also show a respect for them.
3: Yeah, I agree. I think I love your son's question because it shows that he's thinking about being respectful in that context. And I'm sorry for your loss.
1: Mm-hmm.
0: Thank you.
1: So it's okay, Diana. Thank you so much for calling in today. 888-564-6173 is our number. Look, we have another question about Exodus. It's the Exodus edition. Pastor's Perspective. This one was sent in through Instagram. It is from Yvette, who says, my question today is from chapter 32 in Exodus. Now, Carmen, you just got done with chapter 29, so I guess this will help you with when you get to chapter 32.
3: My commentary is actually done, so I've written on all of them.
1: Perfect.
3: I just haven't released all the videos yet.
1: Perfect. Let's see. Aaron melts gold and makes it into the shape of a calf and then builds an altar in front of the calf for the people. At that point in time, did Aaron lose faith and become evil? Was his name erased with everyone else who had sinned against the Lord? And then my other question, the Lord had his mind made up that he was going to blaze against the people with his fierce anger, but Moses was able to change his mind about the terrible disaster. Is that possible? Like, the more we talk to God or pray, that we can change his mind. Carmen.
3: Two fantastic questions from Yvette. I can feel her angst over watching Aaron make this preposterously terrible decision. To build an idol at the foot of the very mountain where Yahweh has revealed himself to his people and told them not to do such things. And they all agreed. They said repeatedly, everything Yahweh has said, we will do. So Aaron clearly transgresses the covenant in this moment. He clearly is going against the will of God. And so in one sense, he lost faith. But I don't think this is like some kind of existential, like, he used to be a member of the covenant and now he's not anymore. This is a colossal failure and it was a bad, bad decision. But this doesn't mean that he's written altogether out of the covenant. And this is part of the mystery of the chapter. I don't really understand God's grace for Aaron in this case because he's leading the people, so he should be held to a higher standard. That's usually how this works. But what we know is that going forward, Aaron is still alive, and he still serves as high priest of the people. So we're seeing just an abundant outpouring of God's mercy on Aaron, and maybe that's for the people's sake because they would suffer without his leadership. I don't know. So the question about his name being erased along with everyone who sinned against the Lord, I don't have access to that book where the names are, but we know that Aaron continues to serve as priest. And so that suggests to me that he hasn't been written out of the covenant. There, we don't read about any kind of repentance on his part, but I assume there must have been in order for this to be the result. Brian, do you want to add to that before we go to the second question?
2: No, I would just say, you know, let's remember that Aaron was forbidden to enter the promised land because of that very sin. And he basically, you could say in some sense, perhaps died prematurely. But Moses had a similar thing over a different issue.
3: He did.
2: So
3: When I was a kid, I interpreted not being able to go to the promised land as that they had lost their salvation.
2: Mm-hmm.
3: And I don't feel that that's the case anymore. They are missing out on some of the covenant blessings, but that doesn't mean that they've been written out entirely.
2: Mm-hmm. Yeah, right. And is it in that? Is that where the Levites draw their swords and slay 3,000 that day? That's where that happens. Yeah. And so you wonder, you know, in some ways, like you said, Carmen, you know, you're a little bit perplexing about Aaron. Well, why was he spared?

0: But it almost seems like Aaron was, he was fearful. And he said he was fearful. You know, the people, he kind of said, they sort of forced me to do this, you know.
1: It was a mutiny. I had no choice.
0: Yeah, I mean, in some ways, I think he was probably telling the truth about that. But nevertheless, he was still on the hook. So
1: I think the second question is fascinating. And this is about Moses being able to change God's mind.
0: Yes.
1: And so you just mentioned, Brian, that there was a slaughter of people who had participated in what was probably a kind of orgy around this calf. There's sexual overtones to the description of what happened.
0: Right.
1: So Moses intercedes and God decides not to wipe out the entire nation and start over, but there are consequences for those who directly participated. So God's mercy for the whole nation does not remove the sense of responsibility for those who participated. And again, this is where I am a little puzzled or baffled by why Aaron doesn't receive the consequences, and I assume he must have repented. But yes, the mystery is Moses is able to quote unquote change God's mind. And there's different ways that theologians have tried to make sense of this over the centuries. So some have said, well, God is testing Moses by saying, this is what I plan to do, but it wasn't actually what he planned to do because he planned to show mercy and he just wanted to get Moses on board. But if you read the text at face value, it seems, in fact, that God is angry. He's rightfully angry, and it's within his rights to destroy the people because they violated the covenant. Moses appeals to God's reputation, which is also in alignment with the covenant. He says, what will the Egyptians say if you rescued the people only to slaughter them in the wilderness? And so he appeals not like, I just don't want any consequences for the people, but God, what would this mean for you and your mission and your reputation? And so God decides to respond differently. It's still within his covenantal wisdom. It's still within his character to show mercy. And yeah, this really does raise the bar on our prayer life, that we could pray and it would have an impact on what God decides to do. Every time I kind of sit with this idea and think about it, I think, Carmen, you do not pray nearly enough, and you don't even take it half as seriously as you need to if this is really what prayer accomplishes.
2: Mm. Brian.
0: I mean, you know, this is one of the hardest questions, really, to really, I think, give any kind of a dogmatic answer on. Mm-hmm. I think Carmen did a great job. I don't know if I have anything to add to that. I do think, like you're saying, Carmen, I think that, you know, I think we need to think too about, you know, when the Lord says, I am the Lord, I do not change, and so forth. You know, it's really referring more to who he is versus a particular decree necessarily. I mean, you think of all the times I think even in Exodus, you know, where God talks about the covenant being an everlasting covenant. Mm-hmm. But we know that in the end, it was not an everlasting covenant. It was a temporary covenant that was replaced by the covenant, you know, with the new covenant. So I think sometimes these are things that I don't know that I can say I do not have an answer for it that I feel like, oh, this is absolutely what it was. You know, I'm like, I'm not quite sure about this right here. So
1: God certainly takes seriously Moses' prayer and he responds to it. And I think that, again, raises the bar on the role of prayer. And we could say, well, Moses had a special status, so he's allowed to intercede at a higher level. But I think that because all of us are invited into this covenant and we belong to God, that our prayers also have weight to them.
0: Yeah. And isn't it in Hebrews, isn't Moses, I mean, Moses is like a type of Christ, we're told in Hebrews. And I think in some ways, the intercession especially is kind of a foreshadowing of the intercession of Jesus for us.
1: I tend not to talk about Jesus as being a new Moses. I prefer to talk about him as being Yahweh in the flesh. So sometimes people will see the Moses connections in the New Testament.
0: Yeah.
1: Say, oh, look, Jesus is a new Moses. And I want to say, Jesus wasn't just mediating the law. He gave the law. Like when he's on the Sermon on the Mount, he's saying, yeah. I tell you. He's speaking on his own authority rather than delivering someone else's message. So I do see lots of connections between the ministry of Moses and the ministry of Jesus, but it's an unmediated.
0: Yeah. And I'm thinking of the Hebrews passage, you know, where it refers to Moses, who was a faithful servant in his house.
1: Yeah.
0: That Jesus is Lord
1: of God's
0: as a
1: house.
0: Son.
1: Yeah.
0: He's Lord over the house.
1: Yes. Yeah. Yes. That's right.
0: Yeah.
2: So when we pray, which, as we just heard, we need to pray more, we need to pray fervently, we need to just pray these courageous prayers like we read Elijah did. And Max Lucado just came out with a book on that. It's a really good book. But should we pray as realists, you would think, where, God, I'd like you to do this, that, whatever, and then, but it's probably not going to happen, so I'm just going to, you know, I'll pray it. But what should our mindset be in prayer?
0: Well, I wouldn't start with this probably isn't going to happen.
2: Right. Yeah.
1: Yeah.
2: That's oh me of little faith.
0: I wouldn't end with that either.
1: Yeah. Praying in faith that God has. I think part of what's beautiful about prayer is that it's an expression of faith that the one we're talking to actually has the power to change this. And we believe he's good and powerful, and so he can and could do something. But I think we also need to hold in that intention with recognizing we don't get to call the shots. We don't get to tell God what to do. And it's with he is free to do or not do what we ask.
2: Mm-hmm.
1: So I don't think we should be presumptuous in our prayers. I love the moment in the book of Daniel where Shadrach, Meshach, and Abednego are about to be thrown into the fiery furnace. And they tell the king, our God whom we serve is able to rescue us. But even if he does not, we won't bow down to your statue. And I love that line, even if he does not, because their faith did not depend on a certain outcome to their prayers. They believed that God was worthy of their allegiance either way.
2: Yeah. Brian?
0: Yeah. I think, you know, I just the last few days have been living through a situation where lots and lots of prayer and lots of prayer in a particular direction. Mm. And the final outcome was it went in the direction we were praying it wouldn't go.
1: Mm.
0: And so, you know, you look at that and you think, okay, Lord, did we not pray hard enough? You know what? You know, sometimes you just sort of scratch your head. And then, in the end, I know for myself, there is that place where you kind of just fall back into the arms of a sovereign God and just say, God, you know better than I do. I mean, I think that this should have been the outcome, but it's not. And so it doesn't cause me to lose my faith. It just causes me to recognize I don't always know what's best. And I certainly don't know the mind of the Lord at times. So,
2: Great conversation today on Pastor's Perspective. We're going to archive today's episode on Facebook, YouTube, Apple Podcasts, and Spotify. So go back and check it out later if you missed any part of it or just want to hear it again. Here's a quick yes or no question. Let's do this one before the show ends. Danny and San Bernardino listening on K-Wave 107.9. What did you want to know?
3: Hi, I was wondering if I'm not baptized before I do pass away, even though I know Christ and I have a relationship with him, will that prevent me from entering heaven?
2: What do you say, Brian?
0: No.
2: Carmen, agree?
1: I agree.
2: There, that was a yes or no question. But Danny, why haven't you been baptized?
3: Long story. I know I need to have my heart into it, and I need to get myself right, because I've tried that and failed miserably, and I realize I really do need to lean on his strength, but I don't know, there's a lot more things to that. I don't like the attention of so many people looking at me, more of a person like that.
1: Yeah. I have one of the things I've been one of the things I've been concerned about is the emphasis sometimes in our baptism services on testimony and on there being so many people watching. And then I wonder about the introverts if they're going to be baptized because they're like, I don't want to be on stage.
2: Yeah. Brian, 30 seconds.
0: Yeah. You know, we have on many occasions just taken a person and with a couple of pastors just taken them and done sort of a private baptism, you know, people who were intimidated by the large crowds and things like that. So,
1: I like that.
0: You know, I would just encourage Danny to, you know, take a step of faith and trust the Lord, but maybe look for an option if the whole crowd thing is maybe a bit overwhelming for you. There are options out there, and look for those.
2: Danny, thanks for calling in today to Pastor's Perspective. We are out of time. Great episode today. 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
4: 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I'm Ron Beaver. Thank you for listening on this early Tuesday morning. Looking at your weather for later today, another hot day in store, and we're looking for some clouds. With winds light and variable, and we're looking for highs in the mid-90s to low 100s. And we also have currently, by the way, it's 76 and fair at K-Wave. We also have a extreme heat warning, which remains in effect until 8 p.m. tomorrow for Inland Orange County, as well as San Bernardino and Riverside counties. And then a heat advisory remains in effect from 8 p.m. Wednesday until 8 p.m. Thursday for those same areas. We'll turn to Ecclesiastes 3 as we join Know the Truth with Pastor Philip DeCourcy. We'll see that there is a time in life for every activity: birth, death, building, tearing down, weeping, laughing, storing up, giving away, speaking, and being silent, just to name a few. Pastor Philip shows us as life moves on in a forward direction, there is a beginning and an end, and God is in control of it all. 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Stick around.
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11: I don't believe that my life is just part of some big machine and I'm caught in the cogs of this kind of cold universe. But I do believe there's a sovereign God who orders the events of mankind and he decides what happens. And I can live with that because he'll make everything beautiful in his time. I've got to give him time.

0: Life is filled with unexpected contrasts, but every season is under God's control. 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Now, in Ecclesiastes chapter 3, here's Pastor Philip.
1: God has a plan that embraces every man, every woman, every child, and all their actions. Ecclesiastes 3 verse 1, to everything there is a season and a time for every purpose under heaven. And the great thing about this plan is that it's fitting, it's good, and according to verse 11, it's beautiful. Look at what we read in Ecclesiastes 3 verse 11. God has made everything beautiful in its time. Time is a divine tapestry that God is weaving together intricately and exquisitely. And that means, this is good, the future is not to be feared and the present is not to be fought. Because where you are and what you're going through has been appointed and ordered. That's what we're going to be taught here. So let's look at this passage. There's three perspectives. The blending of time, verses 1 through 8. The sending of time, verses 9 through 15. And the ending of time, verses 16 through 22. Let's begin to look at verses 1 through 8. What I call the blending of time. This section begins with a bold declaration that whatever comes in life, God has purposed and planned it. And Solomon wants us to see that the genesis of life is in the divine will, that which God has appointed. Life may be a series of contradictions to us, a series of contrasts to us. It may be, on a given day, a jumbled mess to us. But from where God sits, there is a time and a season to it all, and a purpose behind it and beneath it. So let's look at verse 1 quickly and then begin to look at the succeeding verses. Note that every activity, everything, every willful action of man has its proper time and its proper duration. There's a time and there's a season mentioned in this passage. I think the word time means point in time. There's a point at which something begins. Maybe birth, it may be death. Maybe loss, it may be gain. But there'll become a point in time where something will happen. And then there'll be a season to that. And there'll be a duration to that. And we're to be reminded of the fact that there's purpose behind it. There's a sovereign hand superintending it all. The mundane, momentary, multitudinous details of our lives is part of a bigger scheme. And you got to bear that in mind. That's the umbrella under which the rest of these verses find themselves. What follows is a beautiful poetic description of life in all its variableness. And it's important that you and I see that what we have here in verses 2 through 8 is a blending of what God sends our way. Grammatically, what we have here is a merismus in the Hebrew grammar. Because you'll see this is a poem. There's design to the structure of this. And that's important. This is a linguistic device that's used to set opposites in opposition to each other. It's a way of expressing something and everything that happens beyond it and between it. That's why we talked about north and south, and we talked about heaven and hell and everything in between, and that's what you have here. Kind of summarizing life by using a merismus. These statements take us on a tour de force of life's topography. We've got an observation of life's routine and rhythm. We will be shuttled between all these events. It's a summary, it's a sampling. It's not a statement about everything that possibly can happen, but a summary of it. And it's important because sometimes this passage is presented by preachers and writers as kind of, look, there's a time for everything and a purpose to that time. Therefore, you need discernment. You need to work out when that time is, and you need to be ready for it. You don't want to miss the boat being ready for that pregnant moment. I think that's the turn of the passage on its head. The emphasis in this passage is not on what man does, but what God does. He'll make everything beautiful in its time. It's not so much that these are things that you and I will do, These are things that you and I will find ourselves in. Situations that we will land in at a time not of our choosing. That's the whole point. Did you choose the day you were born? Will you choose the day you die? No, that's the whole point here. God appoints the time. Then we read here, not only is a time to be born and a time to die, but we read here there's a time to plant and a time to pluck what is planted. If you look at Isaiah 5 verses 1 and 5, God says to Israel, I planted you and I can pluck you depending on your obedience. Paul doesn't even, speaking of the work of evangelism in 1 Corinthians 3 verses 5 through 9, reminds us somebody sows, somebody waters, but it's God that gives the increase. There's a time to plant. There's a time to pluck. We need to be part of that process. There's a time to kill and a time to heal. This most likely doesn't refer to war, because that's picked up in verse 8. A time of war and a time of peace. A number of commentators suggest this, and I tend to have a sympathy with what they're talking about. We may be talking here about sickness and plagues. Remember we read in Hannah's song, 1 Samuel 2 verse 6, that the Lord kills and the Lord makes alive. Sometimes in life, sickness takes one, doesn't take the other. Plagues come, one family dies and another family survives. Others would suggest it may be speaking about the legitimate ending of life in terms of self-defense or capital punishment. There is a time to kill, either in self-defense or to take the life of someone that's taken life for the preservation of society and the respect for the image of God and man. There's a time to break down and a time to build up. There's a time for construction and there's a time for demolition. In the wider sense, I think it may speak of advancing and retreating or reversal. Sometimes a lick of paint will do the job. But other times you need the sledgehammer. Sometimes you have to start afresh and go back to the drawing board. Sometimes the old must be replaced by the new. But then at other times, that which is can be fixed. That which remains can be strengthened. Revelation 3 verse 2 tells us that, doesn't it? When Jesus is speaking to the church at Sardis, you have a reputation that you're alive, but you're dead. But strengthen those things that remain and are ready to die. Okay? And so you and I in life will be faced with situations. Do we build this thing up? Do we breathe some new life into it? Or do we knock it down and set it aside? Just because something's old, by the way, doesn't mean it ought to be discarded. Traditions ought not to be summarily trashed. Maybe they need a new coat of paint. Maybe they need some life breathed back into them because they're still good. Still have their purpose. Those are the things you got to work up on life. When I was a young pastor, Warren Wiersbe really helped me think through about how you deal with a church's traditions and its habits. He calls it the church furniture. And he warns the young pastor about getting into a new ministry and playing with the furniture. And he says this, like, realize why the furniture's there. And before you move it, understand why it's there. You better have a good reason for moving it. And if you're going to move it, you need to stay there, because life has taught him that when you move the furniture and leave, the people move the furniture back. It's the way life works. There's a time to weep and a time to laugh. Verse 4, and a time to mourn and a time to dance. We'll kick these two thoughts together. This speaks of the wide range of emotions that are part of life. Which one of us hasn't had a belly laugh? We love that's good for us. Then which one of us hasn't dried away a tear or wept profusely after some heartache, some difficult time in life? Solomon's got it, hasn't he? He knows what life is like. And I put these two things together because they intensify. I think the first line is built on and is intensified in the second line. And so you go from crying to mourning and you go from laughing to dancing. Some commentators argue that you've gone from the private arena to the public arena. And you and I need to be wise. There's a time to laugh and there's a time to cry. James 4 verse 9 says what? Turn your laughter into mourning. Sometimes we laugh at the most inappropriate time. I think our culture is losing a sense of dignity and decorum. We don't know how to behave at a funeral. We don't know how to behave at a ceremony. We're all so casual. We forgot there's times and seasons and appropriate behavior for those times and seasons. And you and I need to learn that. We're not to be a sourpuss all the time, and we're not to be a circus clown all the time. I just finished a book called Trested to Troy. It's a book on Ohio State, and that shouldn't surprise anybody. And I was excited to read about that. Before any big college game, there was a tradition at Ohio State that the team would watch a movie the night before. Now, Woody Hayes was pretty strict. He didn't like movies that weren't clean and wholesome, pro-American. And 9 times out of 10, he encouraged the guys to watch a John Wayne flick. Some years later, Bruce Earl takes the team. He pretty much keeps Woody Hayes' standards going, except he bans comedies. No comedies were allowed to be watched the night before the game. Why? Quote, this is his reasoning, "You cannot make a tackle with a smile on your face." It's a good quote. There's a time to laugh, but not before a big game. Get the game face on. You got to go and tear the throat out of this team and win the game. There's a time and a season to everything. But I will pick the rest of that up. A couple of applications. Number one, come to terms with the sovereignty of God. Because this passage is all about the fact that our times are in His hands. Now, we don't like that. Oh, we're a nation of self-determination. Baloney. We're a nation that will rise and fall under the sovereign hand of God. And the less we acknowledge Him, the quicker that demise will come. Self-determination. What arrogance. There's a time and a season to everything under the sun. But I don't set those times, and I don't manage those seasons in the large scheme of things. Therefore, I need to embrace the sovereignty of God. Birth, death, sorrow, joy, loss, gain, war, peace. Walter Kaiser says something, everything has its time from God. All the labor of a man by itself cannot change the time, circumstances, or control the events. That's the meaning of verse 9. What profit has the worker for that which he labors? What's the point there? The labor of man, although significant in the ultimate sense, doesn't alter the plan of God. We can never ensure by our labor, by our efforts, that it's only going to be times of birth, times of harvesting, times of laughing, times of love. No, it won't always stay that way. There'll be a time to love and a time to hate. There'll be a time to gain. There'll be a time to lose. There'll be a time to be born and a time to die. That's the way it is. And you know what? That's scary. It is scary to realize that, you know what? Much of life is out of our control. But I would say this in parenthesis. Here's the encouraging thing. We're not left to the mercy of cold and blind fate. That's our worldview. I don't believe I'm part of a closed system. I don't believe that I'm the product of some evolutionary process. I don't believe that my life is just part of some big machine and I'm caught in the cogs of this kind of cold universe. Don't believe that. But I do believe there's a sovereign God who orders the events of mankind, and He takes the initiative and He decides what happens. And I can live with that because He'll make everything beautiful in His time. I got to give Him time. And I got to leave my times in His hands. He's doing something I don't like, don't see, don't want. But eventually I'll want and thank Him for. And you know what? If we move under the New Testament, you see those hands? Our times are in His hands. Psalm 31 verse 15. Just look at those hands. There's holes in them. They're scarred. Because God came in the person of His Son, the Lord Jesus, and showed His love toward us. So He is sovereign, but He's loving. And if I'm at His mercy, I'll take His mercy any day of the week. That's why I need to remind you of that fact. John Chancellor, at age 67, was just settling into retirement at 43. He was a broadcaster, a journalist. He had been with NBC Nightly News for many years. There wasn't a cloud in the sky. He had a nice nest egg. He was looking forward to life until he discovered he had cancer of the stomach. His world crashed and he became angry and bitter with life and with God. Why me? Why now? Why this? But God worked in his life. He had peace with both life and God. And just before his death, he said, if you want to make God laugh, tell him your plans. It's Ecclesiastes 3:1-11. There's a time and a season to everything under the sun. But we're not speaking about your day planner, iPad or whatever. We're talking about God's plan and his scheme. And I got to make peace with that and come to terms with that. Life always won't work out the way I want. I won't like the hand I'm dealt, but when I understand from whose hand it comes, I'll embrace it. And I'll say with Job, though he slays me, yet will I trust him. One last thought. Number two, prepare for change and drop the happy ever after nonsense. Okay? Grow out of your love of Disney at some point. Because this passage reminds us that life will be made up of birth and death, loss and gain, crying and laughing, war and peace. And we need to prepare ourselves for those different seasons and embrace them. The Lord gives, the Lord takes away. Blessed be the name of the Lord. Job 1:21. Paul says, I have learned to be full and I have learned to be empty. Philippians 4 verses 11 through 12. Wouldn't you agree that life is a roller coaster? One day you'll laugh with your children, the next day they'll make you cry. One day you'd die for them, the next day you'd kill them, given the chance. That's the way life is. It's a firestorm one day and it's sunshine the next. And that's because we're not in Kansas anymore. To borrow a word from Dorothy in Wizard of Oz, this world isn't what it once was. It isn't what it will yet become. It's a cursed place. There's good to be had. There's love to be enjoyed. But there's sin to be faced. And that's the reality. And you and I need to adjust to the sovereignty of God. And we need to adjust to the fact that life will change. And we've got to get rid of this happy ever after myth. We won't always be healthy. We won't always have lots of friends. We won't always have plenty of money. We won't always balance the books at the end of the month. We won't always score a birdie on the 18th green. We won't always tidy our desk at the end of the day. Because life is going to shuttle us between these places and all these experiences. So there is no plateau. There is no station to arrive at. Don't expect something more. We're setting our young people up for failure. We're setting our country up for failure. Life changes. Nations rise and fall. Economies boom and economies burst. There's births, there's deaths. Listen to these words from Kurt Brunner in a very good little book I got years ago. I don't know if it's still in print, Traveling Light. Most of us look forward to some event, status, person, or experience to move our lives beyond the once upon a time, happy ever after deal. Perhaps we expect to ride off into the sunset with our handsome prince or beautiful princess to live in an eternal bliss. For some, it may be the desire for a certain status, a certain salary. Others may want a wicked stepmother or some undesirable person to be permanently exit life. Regardless of the specific longings, the impact is the same. You cannot find contentment with life because we're eagerly waiting for a happy ending that will not come. Sooner or later, however, we must all accept the reality. Happy ever after will never arrive. Even if the promotion comes, there'll be new sources of frustration. Even if you get the raise, you won't have enough money. Even if the wedding day arrives, this person won't meet every need. If you get rid of the problem person, another one will poke up behind them. No matter what the dream, it cannot bring you into a state of permanent tranquility. That's a fact. That's why I like the story of the man dealing with dandelions in his garden. Tried everything he could buy at Home Depot. So out of desperation, he writes a letter to the Department of Agriculture. Says, hey, what do you suggest? Gets a letter back. Here's what they suggest. Learn to live with them. Dandelions are part of lawns. They'll come up every season and every summer, as with other things in life. That's why you've got to come to terms with the sovereignty of God, the fallenness of this world. The happy ever after comes after this life. And that's why you need to change your attitude and get rid of the happy ever after myth. There's nothing better than to get up each day and say, this is the day the Lord has made. I'm going to rejoice in it and everything he has in it. And there's nothing better for me than to eat and drink, do what God has called me to do, love those whom God has called me to love. Everything else is outside of my control. I will eat and I will drink and I will receive life as from the hand of God, as a gift from God. Let's pray. Father, what a marvelous passage of Scripture. We need to tuck it away. Lord, we recognize your sovereignty. Humble us, make us feel small again. Help us to tremble at your throne. We're not the masters of our own fate. Help us never to pray the arrogance of Invictus. As a nation, give us humility. Responsibility is one thing. Self-determination, it's an arrogant thing. Lord, help us to realize you determine. Help us, therefore, to fear you, seek you, honor you in all that we do as a people, as a church, and as a nation. For we ask and pray these things in Jesus' name. Amen.
0: Amen. What a beautiful reminder that Jesus isn't just Lord over eternity. He's Lord over every moment of our lives. And there's real peace in knowing that the one who holds all of time is also holding on to us. 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I'm Wayne Shepherd. Join us again tomorrow as Philip DeCourcy continues his series, It's About Time. That's Wednesday on Know the Truth. Today's program was produced and sponsored by Know the Truth Incorporated. Jesus said, "You shall know the truth, and the truth shall make you free."
2: 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We'll stay close as Pastor Bill Welsh takes us to Acts chapter 17. Paul travels to Berea and Athens, interacting with people who were lost, yet seeking the truth, people who didn't have a solid understanding of the truth of God and salvation, but Paul spoke the truth to them in a way they could relate to. What he told the Jews in Berea in the synagogue was the truth, and the Bereans confirmed this by searching the scripture, sharing the truth of Christ with those who need it. 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
6: 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He rose again. What does that mean to you? Did you accept him as Savior? 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Sin question was settled. And that when he rose again, he rose, well, let me turn it around. You and I rose in him, and we're now in Christ. And God sees us in Christ, and his righteousness has been made over to us. What he is, his standing, becomes our standing. And that's all that you and I have of which we can boast today.
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12: Thanks for tuning in to the teaching ministry of Calvary Chapel Refuge in Huntington Beach, California.
13: They went back to the synagogue where the scrolls would have been kept. Very few people had the money to have their own Bible in those days. And they looked and they discovered it is true. That Paul hadn't lied to us. It really is true. And that God is who he said he was. And again, we have no idea of all that Paul spoke about there. But what an amazing story. And again, the routine. The release of the word. The revival. The riot, the rejection, and Paul is on his way out of town again.
12: We see here an example of people who are desperately seeking the truth. The Bereans that Paul preached the gospel to were not content to merely take his word for it, nor were they quick to reject what had been told to them. But rather, they engaged with what Paul had said and went to their religious texts to confirm that what Paul told them was true. Pastor Bill teaches today about the importance of preaching the gospel to everyone and helping people in the search for truth, doing so out of a heart of love. Well, let's join Pastor Bill in the book of Acts chapter 17 as he continues his message, Living for Jesus in a Confused World.

0: the door.
1: Some of you have friends that they're not believers, but they don't want you to believe in Jesus because they see it as nonsense. They're not content to let you live in this new peace and in this new joy that you found in Jesus Christ. Now, it's frustrating to me, like I've said this a couple of times, that we don't get the script from Paul's messages for those 3 weeks, that whole month almost that he was there. We don't get the script from what he taught that persuaded people. I'd love to have the list of scriptures that he took them to. I have a hunch on what some of them were, but we get the results. And we see the same pattern as it happened over and over and over again. Paul would come in and he'd give a download of the truth. To keep it all in the R's, he released the truth of Scripture. Just released the lion of the Word of God to people. And then there was, the next R was revival. And then that was followed by a riot. And then an organized resistance to the point where the Holy Spirit tells Paul, it's time to move on. But first, they gathered a new teammate there. And Jason, that we saw his name four times within four verses. He's going to join up with Paul in the future as they move on together. And he will be with Paul in Corinth. And he literally will pay a heavy price to be on the team because they took money from him, security from him. That means they probably took money they'd hold until this thing was settled and maybe give it back. Nah, probably not. Ever got it back. And he seems to have been happy to go on without that. It tells us in Romans chapter 16, verse 41, that Paul is writing to the people in Rome from Corinth, where Jason is with him. It says, Timothy, my co-worker, sends his greetings to you, as do Lucius, Jason, and Sosipater, my fellow Jews. In the New King James, it says, my fellow citizens. And I think it's likely that he was from the same town, or maybe the same town of Tarsus, or the same region in Cilicia. So he's traveling with them. And Paul will come back to Thessalonica, by the way. This church will do more than survive. Well, what's beyond survival? If you don't just survive, but you thrive. And it thrived. Paul, who writes two letters back to the church in Thessalonica, here's what he said in the first letter. In verses 8 and 9 in Thessalonians chapter 1, he says, the Lord's message rang out from you, not only in Macedonia and Achaia, not only in your region, but your faith in God has become known everywhere. Therefore, we do not need to say anything about it, for they themselves report what kind of reception you gave us. And they tell how you turned to God from idols to serve the living and true God. He said, everybody knows what happened in Thessalonica there along the Ignatian Highway. And these guys spread out north, south, east, and west and told people about Jesus everywhere they went. It was a strategic location to plant that church. Oh, once again, what? Holy Spirit got it right. He always does. He puts us where he wants us to bear the kind of fruit he wants us to bear. Well, look at the next passage here, verse 9 through 14. Follow along with me. It says, so when they had taken security from Jason and the rest, they let them go. And then the brethren immediately sent Paul and Silas away by night to Berea. And when they arrived, they went into the synagogue of the Jews. And these were more fair-minded than those in Thessalonica, in that they received the word with all readiness. It sounds like it was quick. And they searched the scriptures daily to find out whether these things were true or so. And therefore, many of them believed, and also not a few of the Greeks and prominent women as well as men. But when the Jews from Thessalonica learned that the word of God was preached by Paul at Berea, 50 miles sort of to the southeast, they came there also and stirred up the crowds. And then immediately the brethren sent Paul away to go to the sea. Both Silas and Timothy remained there. Man, Paul is moving on now to another town, and it's a town with a noble heart. I love that these people received the word, and then they searched it out for themselves. So it's like this. They heard the gospel when Paul preached it, that Jesus had died for the sins, risen from the dead. How many of you remember when you first heard and understood the gospel, and something in your heart said, wow, it's too good to be true, but apparently it's true. How many of you remember that? Did you then do what the Bereans did when you heard it? You heard it preached? For me, on November 9th, 1970, Rick Hicks preached the gospel, and I thought the girl that I went in there with had given him a little 3x5 card of all that was wrong with me, and he just read my history. He read my story, and I said yes to Jesus. I went home, and I opened up a Bible, and I rehearsed it again. And I went looking for the truth and to tell other people. And this is what made the Bereans, when somebody says to you, now be a Berean, what in the world does that mean? It means search it out for yourself. They went back to the synagogue where the scrolls would have been kept. Very few people had the money to have their own Bible in those days. And they looked and they discovered it is true. That Paul hadn't lied to us. It really is true. And God is who he said he was. And again, we have no idea of all that Paul spoke about there, but what an amazing story. And again, the routine, the release of the word, the revival, the riot, the rejection, and Paul is on his way out of town again. He's on his way down. He's heading now for Athens. And when he gets to Athens, oh my goodness. It's what the people in the ancient day, if they ever thought to call it this, Athens was philosophically the Big Apple. That's where all the smart people were, and all the professors, and all the famous names. We're not going to look at all of them today, but we're going to look at a few of them. But the lewd fellows had caught up with them from Thessalonica and now chased Paul out of town, and he's on his way to Athens, and when he gets there, oh my goodness, let's take a look at it. Verse 16 down through verse 34. I'm going to do this in chunks, but they're in Athens now. That's 300-mile journey to get down to Athens, this ungodly city, filled with gods, but utterly ungodly, packed with pagan preachers and philosophers who were like comic book gods all over the place. It was said of Athens, this is a great quote, I don't know who said this, but it was said even in those days, it was easier in Athens to find a god than it was to find a good taco. No, it had nothing to do with tacos. It was easier to find a god than it was to find a man in Athens. And that was most likely true. The city was filled with idols. Look at the first couple of verses here, starting at verse 16. It says, now, while Paul waited for them at Athens, all alone, Paul in Athens, all alone, his spirit was provoked within him when he saw that the city was given over to idols. When you come in to Athens, now I've never been there, I'm going to get there soon, hopefully, you'd see the Pantheon up on the hills. Pantheon means what? All the gods. It was a temple. It was a place of worship to all the gods. You don't want to make any of the gods mad, so build a house for all of them and hope they get along with each other. But the Pantheon up there on the Acropolis, then across the valley, you see the Areopagus or Mars Hill, and up on Mars Hill. And it was an impressive city. Everywhere you'd go, you'd see buildings and statuary and all that. And it wasn't just statuary that was art. It was literally filled with gods. And it says, Paul, while he was waiting for his buddies to get there, it says he was stirred up. He was disturbed, some translations would say, when he saw what he saw in the streets. So it wasn't just that he saw statues everywhere. What he saw everywhere was people living by the dictates of those false gods and false notions about God. And by the way, it's very likely that it's literally true that there were more gods in that city than there were men, because every house had its collection of gods that you wanted to appease, that you wanted to keep them happy. And as an example, there's gods for your food. There's gods for your kitchen. There's gods for your garden. There's gods for your door. Not God, but gods for your door. You'd have a god that was the god over the door itself. A god that would protect the threshold to keep anything from coming under or coming in. A god of the hinges to keep the door swinging. And so on your god shelf, and I can't remember the Latin name for it, but there was literally a god shelf. Think of it as a fireplace mantle lined up with all of these gods. Something for Zeus and something for Bacchus and something for all of these other multiple gods. It's easy to believe there would have been more gods in that city, more statues than there were people. But Paul's not just worked up over the art, the depictions, whether it's in paint or in stone, carved in stone or clay. I think he's watching the lifestyles of the people that are following those gods. How many of you have heard of the god Bacchus? Anybody ever heard of the god Bacchus? How many of you ever been to Bella Terra across the street? How many of you have walked from Pete's Coffee, which is no longer there anymore? But how many of you walked from Pete's back in to go to a movie? Have you ever walked in? Remember that little, you walked right by Bacchus for a while. They've taken him off the wall there. He was on the left-hand side as you went down, and he was just the head of a fountain spitting water into a little pool down below. That was a depiction of Bacchus. Bacchus was the god of wine. He was the god of drink. And Paul would have seen the worshipers of Bacchus stumbling their way through the streets, paying their homage and keeping themselves looped in honor of Bacchus. He would have seen those who were worshipers of Zeus. And Zeus was bisexual. And you can do whatever your god does. And he'd see men chasing men, women chasing women, and just lewdness in the streets of Athens. And god after god, he saw people following these gods that were wrecking their lives. And he saw the institution of, and it was an institution by that time, the institution of pederasty. You know what pederasty is in our days? Well, it was sanctioned and expected pedophilia, where men, when they got about to the age of 40, it was expected of these citizens that were fine, upstanding citizens and well-schooled by the philosophers and the teachers, that you find a younger man to mentor into his adulthood. And in exchange for your mentoring, he'll provide sexual favors for you, sir. And it was expected. If you had sons and you were raising boys, when they got to about the age of 11 or 12 or 13, you would condition them and instruct them and prepare them. Now, buddy, listen, you're getting to that point in life where men are going to be seeking to be your mentor. You're going to be coming after.

wanting to school you in the ways of our culture here. And they would say, now son, make sure that you choose the more noble man. But in exchange for that mentoring would be sexual favors from your son to them. And you prepared them for that. It was in the culture, like it is today. Nothing really has changed. March 7th, 2000, some of you remember this, Prop 22 passed with a 61% of the vote. Only marriage between a man and a woman is valid and recognized in California. 8 years later, May 15th, by a vote of 4-3, the California Supreme Court overturned Prop 22, and it was a slippery slope. And now we're way, way, way, way down that slope. I remember some of you remember NAMBLA? You ever heard of NAMBLA? North American Man-Boy Love Association. Gay manifesto that began to just be circulated by Michael Swift. There was a letter to the editor in the paper as that was published that, oh, what a wonderful thing. And in March of 2008, when the Supreme Court overturned Prop 22, Steve Lopez in the LA Times sort of jokingly said, now my friends can finally stop living in sin. And as if there's something funny in that. It's Athens. It was Rome. And it's the West again. It's happening again. So yeah, it was easier to find a God than it was to find a man. And in that city, there were two dominant teachers. And we see their names here. Let me read down a little bit further. Verse 17. Therefore, as he sees all of this in the city, therefore he reasoned in the synagogue with the Jews and with the Gentile worshipers and in the marketplace daily with those who happen to be there. Now, Jesus sent us out two by two, but Paul's there by himself and he's a man of God. And he's not just going to go hide in the corner and feel bad about what's happening in Athens. His heart was stirred up and he moved into action. And so he's preaching all over about Jesus, underlined, and he's telling them about Jesus. And then the certain Epicurean and Stoic philosophers encountered him. And some said, what does this babbler want to say? And others said, well, he seems to be proclaiming foreign gods because he preached to them Jesus and the resurrection. Paul preached that all over the city and the philosophers heard it. They would have heard him talking about Jesus and his crucifixion for guilty sinners like all of us and his resurrection from the dead. And so these Epicurean and Stoic philosophers come and say, we want to hear more of this. It says in verse 19, they took him and brought him to the Areopagus saying, may we know what this new doctrine is of which you speak, because it sounded strange to them. Here's the two guys, Epicurus. It was from 341 to 270 B.C. And here's what Epicureans believe. There's so much more we don't have time to go into. They believe that the gods were out there, but they were remote. And they don't care about you. They're off doing God business. And so they really don't care. You'll never have an encounter with the real God. And then secondly, everything happens by chance. There's no rhyme or reason to it. Death is the end of your existence. Don't think about an afterlife because there isn't one, according to their theology. And so life is all about finding pleasure. And so in quotation marks here, you remember this from the Bible? Let's read it together. So if that's the truth, life is about finding pleasure. And if we're going to die and that's the end, let's read it. Eat, drink, and be merry, because tomorrow you die. That's Epicurean. That's basic Epicurean, look at life. Just be happy and indulge yourself and have whatever you want. Well, that was Epicurus. On the other side of the aisle were the Stoics, Zeno of Citium. He was 334. These guys were contemporary in Athens. 334 to 262 BC. And they were completely on the other side of the aisle when it comes to thoughts about life. Everything is God. Everything is God. Virtue is sufficient for happiness. Everything happens by the will of God, so just accept it, which means total predestination. Everything's been predetermined. You're not going to change anything. It was determined before the foundation of the world that I would move my hand to the right and then face you and say, that's just the way it was. Everything was predestined. There is no free will. And there will be another. And Zeno preached that there would be another great reset, that the gods would sometimes do this. They'd reset the whole world in a fiery inferno that would just scorched earth and then start all over again. Both these guys don't look too happy to me. You know, I went over to Barnes & Noble years and years ago. I wanted to try to get a fix on some of the philosophical thoughts that, still swirl around today. And I went through the philosophy

0: section at Barnes & Noble, and every book that I picked up, ancient or modern, you looked at the photographs or the paintings of these guys, none of them were happy. It's like, why do I want to follow you if there's no joy in your life? But these were the guys that were dominating the scene at that point. And I'm sure they were both single. I'm just saying, I don't know. They just don't look too happy. I don't know. But Paul was stirred to his depths. He was just deeply vexed as he waited for his buddies to get there. And at one point, I just thought he said, I can just imagine him saying, no, no, I have to wade in and speak about Jesus. And then the invitation to come on up to Mars Hill. And I just can picture Paul walking up that steep path thinking, oh God, this is amazing. I could never have set this up. But thank you. And maybe thinking through his head, how am I going to start and what am I going to say? And I want you to follow with me and listen to Paul as he speaks to these philosophers up here on Mars Hill. So you tell them, come on up, may we know, for you are bringing, verse 20, you're bringing some strange things to our ears, therefore we want to know what these things mean. What's this really mean? For all the Athenians, this was the culture, all of the Athenians and the foreigners who were there spent their time in nothing else but either to tell or to hear some new thing. What are you going to do today? Oh, I'm looking for more new stuff. Just to hear and to tell some new thing. And then Paul stood up, verse 22, in the midst of the Areopagus, and he said, men of Athens, I perceive that in all things you are really religious. Boy, you guys are religious. For I was passing through and considering the option or the objects of your 10,000 objects of worship. There are many of them. But he said, considering the objects of your worship, this statue and that one and this altar and that altar. And I even found an altar with this inscription. Read it with me. To the unknown God. And I can picture Paul as he's walking around and he's reading inscriptions. And he sees this one and he goes over and he looks closely and it says in Greek, to the unknown God. He says, that's my starting point. I want to talk to them about the God that they don't know. The unknown God. Here's a thumbnail description of how that altar got there. And there were apparently, some scholars say there were many altars to the unknown God. Here's what happened. 500 years or more before Paul was there, there was a terrible plague that swept through that region of the world. And they say about a third of the population died. And they sacrificed to every one of those multiple gods that were all over the city. And none of the gods could stop it or would stop it. And so they called on a man by the name of Epimenides. You can look him up in history. Now, again, this is 500 years before. And you know how stories sort of get convoluted down through the years? So the legend was more this. I don't know if you could call it history. But the legend was that Epimenides said, well, what you need to do is take a whole bunch of really hungry sheep, different colors, let them spread out through the city, and you follow them. And you follow them till they stop and they eat some of that lush grass. And when their bellies are full and they just lay down, they just sort of camp down to sleep it off, that's when you kill them and you offer them to the unknown God. You just build an altar and offer them to the unknown God. And the legend says when they address the unknown God with these sacrifices, it stopped. The plague just came to a standstill. It stopped. People stopped dying. And so they gave thanks and they gave homage and spoke in honorable terms to the God up there that we don't know. And Paul says, oh, let me tell you, I know that God. Which God? The God who stops plagues. Oh, I know the God who stops plagues. So let me tell you all about him. Therefore, the one whom you worship without knowing him, I proclaim to you. Verse 24. Pardon me, I'm going to read fast. But God who made the world and everything in it, since he is the Lord of heaven and earth, does not dwell in temples made with hands. I love the way he made a good connection and sort of a compliment to them. But then he moves right into saying, look, God doesn't need anything from you. God's pretty secure in being God and all that he is and all that he has. He doesn't dwell in temples made with hands. And he could have, with a sweep of the arm, he could have pointed out 15 or 20 temples within the sight of where they were up there on Mars Hill. He doesn't live in these boxes down here. God's not boxed in. Verse 25, nor is he worshipped with men's hands, as though he needed anything, since he gives to all life and breath and all things. God's in need of nothing from us. You're not going to improve God's situation by giving him anything.
1: Set free my heart, set free my soul.
2: We may look at the city of Athens and think, wow, what a corrupt and lost city that must have been. 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We're on Facebook and Instagram, so go follow us today. Our phone number is 714-907-1177. That phone number to call to get some questions answered is 714-907-1177. Whether here on the radio or in person, we're so thankful that you're a part of this listening community. Next time, we'll continue to look at the sovereignty of God as he places us in the right place at the right time. We'll see how, no matter the size of the harvest, heaven rejoices over every single saved soul. We'll look at the call that God has placed on our lives and how we can go out boldly into the world around us to proclaim the hope we have found in Jesus Christ, because God has already provided all we could ever need. There's more to share from the book of Acts, so be sure to join us again. We're so glad we could be part of your day today, and we pray you've been blessed by today's edition of Refuge Radio.
3: 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Well, up next, continuing in the book of Acts on A New Beginning with Pastor Greg Laurie, a message about the hope of Jesus Christ and our desire to share that message with an unbelieving world. Our culture today seems to want to believe anything that will set their conscience at ease, trying to avoid taking responsibility for sin, even thinking that even though they may not be perfect and God does exist, if he does exist, he grades on a curve, and their deeds, their good deeds outweigh their bad deeds. Well, up next, we'll see that that isn't so. Sin has a consequence, and the only solution for that sin is the blood of Jesus Christ and our belief in him. Pastor Greg emphasizes the importance of sharing the gospel with our culture in a way they can relate to. A New Beginning. It's coming up next on K-Wave. I'm Ron Beaver. Time for me to hand it over to my brother Bob Shaw, who is back from his travels and ready to bring you more solid Bible teaching. So stay close and stay blessed right here on K-Wave. Have a great Tuesday. God bless.
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5: I want to tell you the difference between the man I was and the man I am today. And the change wasn't because I tried harder. I'm Joe Jordan of Fred Jordan Missions. Let's take three. When I was in my late teens, I ran from God. Even though I grew up in a Christian home and gave my life to Jesus at 8 years old, I spent years chasing my own pleasures, my own fun, and doing my own thing. My dad would often look at me and say, "Son, I love you, but you can be a real knucklehead sometimes." And he was right. I was a knucklehead. The party, the pleasure, it was all about me, myself, and I. And that wasn't just me. It's all of us apart from God's grace. Our whole culture is filled with people sacrificing their families on the altar of career, their health on the altar of the next high, their kids' childhoods on the altar of image. Oswald Chambers wrote that if God's Spirit ever shows you what you are apart from His grace, you'll know there's no criminal half so bad in actuality as you know yourself to be in possibility. I lived long enough to know he was right. There's a line in an old novel where a woman watches her husband do something horrific in worship to a pagan god, and she says, "My husband isn't a bad man. With a different god, he'd be a different man." That's literally my testimony in one sentence. The difference in my life wasn't self-improvement or me trying harder to be better. It was Jesus, and when I finally understood that He saw every sinful thing I did and loved me anyway, that while I was still a sinner, He died for me, it broke my heart open, and He made me a different man. And if we really believe the God of the universe loves us that much, we'll want to share it with others. And that's what we do every week on Skid Row. We preach freedom from bondage to men and women who are serving their own gods, like drugs, alcohol, and violence, because Jesus sets captives free. Will you help us? You can give online at fjm.org. That's fjm.org. Or if you'd rather, mail your gift to Fred Jordan Missions, P.O. Box 12345, Covina, California, 91722. Thank you in advance for helping us declare and demonstrate the love of Jesus to those in need on Skid Row and beyond. I'm Joe Jordan of Fred Jordan Missions. Join me again for Take 3.

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1: The Lord is not willing that any should perish, but that all should come to repentance. But Pastor Greg Laurie points out the challenge of that message.
2: You know, people will talk about anything. Oh, I believe in this, and I believe in a little bit of that, and I believe in some of this other thing where I just made up a bunch of stuff, and this is what I believe now. Sort of like an ABC religion. ABC, anything but Christ. How do we reach a culture like this? How do we tell them about Jesus Christ? This is the-

0: believers who want to share our faith, sometimes it would seem we're attempting to deliver a message many people just don't want to hear. They think they don't need to hear it. Well, the truth is, everyone needs the hope of Jesus Christ. Today on A New Beginning, Pastor Greg Laurie reminds us God built us with a hunger for God. People may try to feed that hunger with the things of this world, but sooner or later, they'll come to realize their hunger is for something more.
1: Let's grab our Bibles, turn to Acts chapter 17. The title of my message is, How to Reach Our Culture with the Gospel. So there was an event that was being held, and a minister was asked to come and share just a few words, which sometimes is challenging for preachers, because we can be long-winded, right? So the preacher got up to speak, and he quickly went to his allotted time, which was 5 minutes, and he was continuing to speak, and now it's 8 minutes, now it's 9 minutes. So there was a moderator there. He cleared his throat, hoping the preacher would hear and stop. Still, the minister droned on. Then the moderator lightly tapped the gavel to get the preacher's attention. Still, this preacher kept preaching. Now it's 20 minutes, and it's ruining the entire event because they have other things that are going to happen. And now the moderator pounds down the gavel loudly, and still the preacher is speaking. Moderator couldn't take it anymore. He took the gavel and threw it at the preacher. It barely missed the preacher and hit an elderly man who had fallen asleep in the front row. The old dude woke up, saw the preacher was still speaking, and then he said to the moderator, "Hit me again, I can still hear him." We've all heard that preacher, and sometimes we've been that preacher. Oh, not behind a pulpit, but we're the kind of person that when we come along, people want to go in the other direction. Because here comes you or me with our message, and it's the way we deliver it that drives people crazy. So let's take a master class from a master communicator, the Apostle Paul. Let's take a page out of his playbook on how to reach our culture with the gospel. And so Acts chapter 17 is the story of Paul bringing the gospel to the city of Athens. At this time, Athens was sort of waning from its former glory, but it was effectively the cultural and intellectual center of the world. It was the base of the great Greek philosophers like Socrates, Plato, Aristotle, and many others. Their thoughts and teachings still impact many today, as a matter of fact. So Paul's just sort of hanging around in Athens, and he does what you would do when you're in a city like that. He went sightseeing. I've been to Athens. We went there as a part of a tour to Israel and walking in the footsteps of Paul. And I've actually spoken on Mars Hill where Paul addressed these people. And so he's just checking things out. There's a great Parthenon, a temple built to one of their false gods. In fact, there were false gods everywhere in Athens. It was said it was easier to find a god in Athens than a man. It's estimated there were at least 30,000 altars erected to various Greek deities like Zeus, who was the king of all gods. And there's Athena, the goddess of heroic behavior. Epaphrodite, the goddess of love and lust. Morpheus, the god of dreams. Poseidon, the god of sinking ships. No, not really. That was some movie about the Poseidon. Forget it. That was actually the goddess of storms and earthquakes. And then finally there was Nike, the goddess of shoes. We know that for sure, okay? So all these various deities were there. And so Paul's just kind of taking it in. He's walking around the city. He's absorbing the culture. And now he begins his message in Acts 17, starting in verse 16, we read, and I'm reading from the New Living Translation. When Paul was waiting for them in Athens, he was deeply troubled by all the idols he saw everywhere in the city. He went to the synagogue to debate with the Jews and the God-fearing Gentiles and spoke daily in the public square to all who happened to be there. And he had a debate with some of the Epicurean and Stoic philosophers. Then he told them about Jesus and his resurrection. And they said, this babbler has picked up some strange ideas. Others said, he's pushing some foreign religion. Then they took him to the Council of Philosophers, also known as the Areopagus, and said, come and tell us more about this new religion. You're seeing some rather startling things, and we want to know what it's all about. It should be explained that the Athenians, as well as the foreigners in Athens, seem to spend all of their time discussing the latest ideas. So Paul, standing before the council, addressed them as follows. Men of Athens, I notice you're very religious. If you were to give this statement today, you would say, a people of America, I see that you're into spirituality. That's effectively what he was saying. And I was walking among your many altars, and one of them had this inscription on it, to an unknown God. You've been worshiping him without knowing who he is, and now I wish to tell you about him. That's a powerful text, and we'll stop there. You know, we live in a unique time in American history. Our culture, our nation, is a lot more like Mars Hill than any other time. Mars Hill was the place where the philosophers would speak and trade in the latest ideas of the time. They were a completely secular culture. We're becoming more of a secular culture. So this is the audience, if you will, that Paul is addressing in his day. As verse 21 says, they spent all their time discussing the latest ideas. Sort of like an ABC religion. ABC, anything but Christ.
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2: Well, today we're discussing the challenge of reaching our world for Christ. 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
1: You know, people will talk about anything. Oh, I believe in this, and I believe in a little bit of that, and I believe in some of this other thing where I just made up a bunch of stuff, and this is what I believe now. And so here's Paul now with this challenge that's not unlike the challenge you and I face every day. How do we reach a culture like this? How do we connect to people like this? How do we tell them about Jesus Christ? Because really, as the Bible says, there's nothing new under the sun. Ecclesiastes says, history merely repeats itself. It's all been done before. Nothing under the sun is truly new. How true is that? It's just a repeat of it in a new way. Malcolm Muggeridge once said, quote, all new news is old news happening to new people. Right? So things are not as different today as you think they are. I think these first century principles apply to us in the 21st century. So how can we be better communicators in the time in which we live? Point number one, effective communication begins with a burden. Effective communication begins with a burden. Look at verse 16. While Paul was waiting for them in Athens, he was greatly distressed that the city was full of idols. He was greatly distressed the city was full of idols. The word used here for distressed means seizure, spasm, or outburst. So this is a visible reaction from Paul. You know, if you're upset by something, someone might say, hey, don't have a seizure, man. Paul was kind of having a spiritual seizure. He was just grieved to see the absence of the living God and in his place every conceivable substitute. And I wonder if you ever feel that way. I know I do. You know, when I look at a news site, it's so frustrating to me to see the evil in the world, the horrible things that people do to people, the wrong ideas that people fall for, the tragedy of so many human lives. And then we look at all these idols, all these false gods. I would say for us today, for us, celebrities are false gods. You know, what are they up to? What's the latest thing? What did they just post? Oh, wow, look at how they look here, and they're using all these filters. They don't even look like the people they are. And I think people sort of put these people on pedestals and these ideologies, etc. But I want you to remember something. When you look at people doing godless things, they are not the enemy. The devil is the enemy. I think we forget this sometimes. And sometimes even in our world of politics, you know, we get really worked up. They're so evil. They're so bad. Okay, hold on now. Here's what the Bible teaches. They are a sinner under the captive of Satan. Now, granted, they're doing evil things. What they're doing is wrong, but we're not supposed to hate sinners. We're supposed to love sinners. Hate the sin, sure, but love the sinners. Don't forget, Jesus was called the friend of sinners. 2 Timothy 2:26 says, pray that they'll come to their senses and escape from the devil's trap, for they've been held captive by him to do whatever he wants. Don't forget, you used to be one of them. How were you reached? By someone yelling at you? By someone hating you? No, I'm sure it was the love of God that got through to you, right? Someone showed God's love. Satan is the enemy. Sinners are not the enemy. They're under his control, and we're praying that they'll be set free. You know, it's interesting, the phrase that Paul uses, therefore, people being held captive, it means they're caught alive. Caught alive. The only other time that phrase is used in the New Testament is when Jesus says, follow me and I'll make you a fisher of men, or a better translation would be, follow me and you will catch men alive. So here's the choice. They can either be caught alive by the devil, if you will, or caught alive by Christ through our evangelistic efforts. Bringing me to my second point, Paul was culturally relevant. He was culturally relevant. It's called reading the room. Paul quotes one of their secular philosophers to build a bridge to his audience. He says, I want to talk to you about the unknown God. I notice that you're very religious, or as I said, we might say today, you're into spirituality. So, you know, this is a great way to start. And I do this all the time. You know, I do this when I preach. I do this one-on-one. I try to find a little bridge to walk over with the person I'm speaking to. I have a book called Lennon, Dylan, Alice, and Jesus. Now, I know that's a weird name for a book, okay? So, you know, I've done some other biographies on Johnny Cash, Steve McQueen, Billy Graham. So this one is about these rock stars that are known by many people and what happened in their lives spiritually. And this co-author I work with and I were able to dig up some really interesting things about people that are in the public eye who actually encountered Christ. I'm not saying all of these people are Christians. Some of them are, some of them aren't. But basically, my premise of this book is to show that no one is beyond the reach of God. So here's like John Lennon as an example. Of course, part of the Beatles. And everyone thinks John Lennon was the most anti-Christ guy that ever lived. Because after all, he wrote the song Imagine. Imagine there's no heaven, no hell below you, above you only sky, etc. He said, we're more popular than Jesus, speaking of the Beatles. Well, some things happened toward the end of Lennon's life many people don't know about. And that was a moment in his life where he actually professed faith in Jesus Christ. Now, granted, it did not last, but I explore that. What actually happened to this guy? And there's a lot of other things in there that you'll learn about people that have come to Christ. And I also deal with present-day pop stars as well, many of whom have made professions of faith. I start the book with these words. There'll be three surprises when we get to heaven. Number one, some of the people we thought would be there won't be there. Number two, some of the people we never thought would be there will be there. Number three, we'll be there. So Because sometimes people misunderstand, I think, when I do things like this. Why are you talking to that person? And why are you doing this film here? And what is this all about? I'm trying to build bridges. I don't want to just talk to Christians. I want to talk to non-believers and tell them about Christ. Because someone did that for me. They came to my high school campus and they shared the gospel and kind of entered my weird little world. And I heard it and I understood it and I believed. And I want to do that for other people as well.

0: What insight from Pastor Greg Laurie today here on A New Beginning. And he comes back to close our study time in prayer in just a moment. Now, Pastor Greg mentioned his book, Lennon, Dylan, Alice, and Jesus. 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Just click the store icon at the top of the page. Lennon, Dylan, Alice, and Jesus. You'll find it's a fascinating read. But listen, if you've never come into a relationship with the Lord, we'd invite you to do that today. It's just too important to put it off. Pastor Greg, what would you say to the listener who wants to make that change right now?
1: What I would say is, he's only a prayer away, which means if you will call upon the name of the Lord right now through prayer, he will hear your prayer and answer your prayer. Listen, if you want Jesus Christ to come into your life, if you want him to forgive you of your sin, if you want to know that you'll go to heaven when you die, just pray this prayer right now after me. Just pray, Lord Jesus, I know that I'm a sinner, but I know that you're the Savior who died on the cross for my sin and rose again from the dead. I turn from my sin now, and I choose to follow you from this moment forward as my Savior and Lord, as my God and my friend. In Jesus' name I pray. Amen.
0: 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Well, Pastor Greg, we're excited to make available your new book called What Every Growing Christian Needs to Know. Now, we're likely speaking to someone who genuinely loves God, but feels stuck, stuck in the same exact spiritual rut they were in last year. You know, what does spiritual growth actually look like for the typical believer trying to juggle work and kids and bills and laundry and traffic and life?
1: Life. That's right. Well, that's a great question. And I would say that we need to understand that the Bible says the just shall live by faith. It doesn't say the just shall live by feeling. Our feelings can mislead us. We can have highs and lows. Sometimes we don't feel so good. But we need to discipline ourselves to do certain things that will help us to grow spiritually. And we just keep walking forward, put one foot in front of the other. And I know we feel we're so busy. We'll say, I don't have time for the Bible, but you have time for television. You have time for podcasts. You have time for doom scrolling on your phone. You have time for a lot of things. The reality is you make time for what matters to you. So make time for the Word of God. So I talk about that and a whole lot more in a new book that I've written called What Every Growing Christian Needs to Know. And we talk about those disciplines, those things that every Christian needs to keep in play in their life to be balanced spiritually and to continue in their spiritual growth. And so we want to send you this book for your gift of any size. Let me explain that for a moment, because we could obviously just offer it for sale. But the reason we say for your gift of any size is because we don't want anyone to say, well, I can't afford that and I can't have a copy now. No, we'll get you a copy. Whatever you send, we'll send you a copy in return. But there's somebody else that would say, well, I can afford that and I can afford to give extra so more people can get a copy. That's great. We appreciate that. And we take any resources we receive from these special offers that we make available to our listeners. And we use them to continue on in our ministry. And We teach the Word of God. You already know that if you listen to A New Beginning. If you're a new listener, welcome. Glad to have you aboard. And then also, we proclaim the gospel on this program, as you know. And we constantly, what we call, throw the net, which means we give people the opportunity to accept Christ. We lead people in prayer. And Dave, as you know, we have thousands of people pray this prayer with us each and every year. I can't tell you how many times I've met people who never took the time to write us, who will tell me in person, I was listening to your radio show, and I asked Christ to come into my life. So, man, I just love that. And maybe that's happened to you. And by the way, if it has happened to you, if you have come to Christ listening to A New Beginning, there's actually a special number set up that you can call and we'll record your story and we just might play it on the air for the other folks. So what is that number, Dave? Do you know?
0: Yeah, it's 866-871-1144. And that's a special number just to record your comments, not to request this book. Again, 866-871-1144.
1: But hey, let us send you a copy of this book that will really help you in your spiritual growth. Again, it's called What Every Growing Christian Needs to Know. Dave, tell them how to get a copy.
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1: Let's pray. Now, Father, use us to be your light in this dark world. There are so many people that don't know you. They don't know anything about you, and that seems like a bad thing. But in some ways, it could be a good thing because there's no preconceived notions. They're kind of like a blank slate. And we have the answer, the powerful Word of God, the life-changing message of Jesus Christ. Lord, we want to give that message to as many people as possible. We commit ourselves to you now. In Jesus' name we pray. Amen.
2: 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I'm Bob Shaw. Good morning. And for the first time in a little while, I'm saying that from right here in the K-Wave studio. I am back from Kauai, reluctantly, but kind of not reluctantly, because we had a great time. We had beautiful weather. Somehow managed to get out of there just as Hurricane Lowell was becoming a concern. And right now it is a concern, so they could use your prayers out there. So thank the Lord our timing worked out. So it's back to that alarm clock, back to Southern California, back here with you, which it really is good to be back. I'm Bob Shaw. Good morning, Early Bird Society. Good to have you here. 40 years ago, Bill and Pam Farrell began their weekly marriage meetings, and they haven't stopped since. The Farrells show how you and your spouse can make purposeful decisions and strengthen your connection. 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
4: The Spanish have a proverb that says, "The devil's boots don't creak," meaning the devil can walk right up behind you without your even knowing it. That sounds just like the description the Apostle Peter gave of the devil, picturing him as a lion. 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
10: Pam and I asked the question several years ago, like, what has really made our relationship work? Because it's easy to talk about theory.
11: Yeah, this is good.
10: But, like, what really made it work? And what we came up with was we decided early on to be tough on ourselves and tender on each other.
12: That's Bill Farrell, and he and his wife Pam are with us today on Focus on the Family with Jim Daly, and we're so glad you've joined us. I'm John Fuller.
11: John, you and I both know people that have hit the wall just a few months or years into their marriage. It just becomes a place that they're not as happy as they thought they would be. Some couples are facing that intense conflict right now, and if that's where you're at, we want to help. Focus is here for you, so please get in touch with us. We have so many great resources, including a marriage intensive. It's 4 days, typically, and you spend about 38, 40 hours working on your marriage. It's one of the best things that we have going here at Focus. It has a post 2 year survey of 80% of those couples still married and doing better. So I'm proud of that, and I will continue to talk about it from time to time. Oftentimes, husbands and wives, they just feel so disillusioned because their marital experience has not met their expectations. Mm-hmm. And today we're going to talk with a wonderful couple about how to really do marriage so much better.
12: Yeah, they've been married for over 40 years. Bill and Pam Farrell have been here a number of times, and they always get a great response from our listeners. We've got a couple of their books that are kind of paired together, a His and Hers edition of Marriage Meetups, a planner for couples who want a productive, passionate, and purposeful life. And we'll post more details about the Farrells and this bundled resource at our website.
11: Bill and Pam, welcome back to Focus.
13: It's so good to be here. Yay.
11: I love your enthusiasm.
10: Isn't that fun?
13: It is fun.
11: Well, let me ask Bill, is that fun?
10: Yeah, and it's genuine. Like,
11: absolutely.
10: I told Pam early in our marriage, you cannot drink coffee because you came into the world pre-caffeinated.
11: That is very true. Pam is loaded with energy. Okay, so early this morning, I was getting ready for the show, and I was reading the prep, and Jean sat down to have a cup of coffee with me. And she was saying, you know, I kind of explained the concept of marriage meetups, and she said, "Oh, I like that." And I was like, "Really?" See, today's your chore is to win me over.
13: Awesome.
11: But my wife, she loved the idea. She said, "We should do this."
13: Amen.
11: So I think
13: we're going to
11: be starting to do the marriage meetup
10: weekly.
11: You mean
10: we're Jean's advocates today?
11: Yeah, absolutely.
10: This is an intervention.
11: This
10: all
11: is right, deep down of Jim Daly. But, you know, frankly, that's what's funny. I mean, I think typically opposites marry. Not always, and I get that. But I think in this area, Gene really connected with the concept of having a weekly marriage meetup and talking things over. And I was like, I've got so many meetings. That's not a meeting I want to have. And that's probably something you encounter all the time,
13: oh,
11: right?
13: Oh, it is. But, hey, it's got some upsides to this meeting that probably your other meetings do not have. Yeah.
11: That is well said. Invest wisely.
10: And, you know, John, in your introduction, you mentioned we've been married over 40 years, which seems kind of impossible, like it gets here so fast, but we didn't write this book early, even though we've been doing this our whole marriage.
13: Right.
10: Well, because the reaction we get is, really? Is it that much work?
13: It's like homework.
10: Like really?
11: I feel so stupid right now.
10: And we, you know, we've been asking ourselves, okay, how do we do this in a way that people can relate to?
11: Mm-hmm.
10: Because when you say, hey, you should have a business meeting with your partner, like, I do those. I have plenty of those. I don't want to do that with my spouse.
11: Right.
10: And when the whole COVID shutdown hit, you know, and everybody was just home, we thought this is a good time to get this written.
11: Yeah. So yeah. I mean, you guys have been practicing this for a long time.
10: Yeah. And the reason why I think people resist it is the big disruptor of intimacy is responsibility. So when you get married and you're first at it, your responsibility is off on the side and you're just focused on each other. And then every year adds more responsibility.
11: Yeah.
10: And pretty soon it gets in the way of intimacy.
11: You know, I relate to Jean's enthusiasm. It's like for her, it's a solution to something she's, you know, wanting. You know, let's clarify some of these things, et cetera. Well, let's get into it. How did the marriage meetups help you two with conflict and disagreements over parenting? Let's go right to the jugular.
13: Right? Yeah. I'm glad that we started doing a marriage meetup before we were parents, because even some of our discussions, we call it our Monday morning marriage meeting. That's what we called it.
11: And you do it on Monday, no less.
13: Yeah.
11: Okay, you're really winning me over here.
13: I know. Bill was a pastor, so Monday was our day off.
11: Okay.
13: So that's why it landed there.
11: Yeah.
13: He was a youth pastor when we first started. So some of our conversations were even about, like, when do we want to have kids? You know, how many? So sometimes you tackle some big issues, and sometimes it's the little annoying issues that you
11: tackle. Oh, give us one of those.
10: Let me give you a specific example.
13: Yeah.
10: So Pam and Zachary have this, like, connection to each other because they just get one another.
11: Yeah.
10: Zachary has a completely different personality from me, so I have to learn about Zach. I don't instinctively get him.
11: Mm-hmm.
10: So he's in high school, and we decide he needs to get a vehicle before he leaves to college. Well, for me, getting a vehicle is a very practical discussion. Like,
11: sure.
10: We need to find something that's practical, something that's reliable, something that will suit his needs. But Pam and Zachary have a emotional connection to this vehicle.
13: Right. Zach
11: a particular
13: wants a lifted truck, you know, with big wheels. Totally impractical.
10: And I'm thinking, we have to have a budget for this, this purchase. We have to have reasons why it's a good vehicle, and it needs to be relatively economical. Those are not the reasons that Pam's bringing to the meeting.
11: That sounds like a Honda or a Toyota to me.
13: Right, which our third son did drive.
11: Yes, right.
10: And the first time Pam said to me, we need to get him a truck or he's going to be mad for years.
11: Oh, now the leverage.
10: And I'm like, who cares if he's mad?
11: That's a good thing.
13: It's his person. It's like how
10: here.
13: He expresses himself. And, you know, he wants to make a statement. He lives big.
11: Okay.
13: He ended up getting a
10: scholarship.
13: So
10: I'm sitting in this meeting going, I trust Pam. And I know Pam understands Zach better than I do. But I don't like her reasoning.
11: I love this honesty.
13: But, you know, so we had that space that was set there, and we could take our time over a few weeks to make that decision. And so we decided we did need to bring Zach into this, and he did
11: good.
13: Need to have a budget and et cetera. So if he could find what he wanted under the budget that Dad said, yay, you could have your lifted truck.
11: That is the benefit of that. Let's talk about the three components of marriage meetings.
13: And he still drives a truck.
11: A lifted truck, no less. What are the three components?
10: So the first one, which I actually think is the most important one, is affirmation. Because
11: this meeting
10: has to be different than every other meeting you have. Like when you go into a business meeting with business partners, you're not worried about the emotional climate of your relationship. You're not worried about when we're done with this meeting, are we going to like each other enough that we would like to make love to one another? Like those don't come up in business, hopefully. But in your marriage, those things are vital.
11: Yeah, absolutely.
10: I wanted to, Like one of the things I learned early is I have to set a tone with Pam that says, the only reason I'm having this meeting with you is because I love you enough to connect my whole life to you. So the affirmation in this meeting starts with a prayer with one another and a compliment. So either something I love about you that I've seen this week or a reminder of why I married you. So it sets the tone that I'm glad to be here because of who you are.
11: That's a beautiful example. That's affirmation. What's another? The other two?
10: So the habits? H is habits. Because if you're going to organize your life, you have to develop habits. Like doing your budget, it's not an inspirational activity in life. Coordinating your calendar for the week is not an inspirational kind of thing. Identifying what projects you have to finish this week as a couple, those are just, that's the work of marriage. And if you can turn those into habits where it's not an insult that I asked you about your schedule this week. It's not an insult that we're talking about money. It's not a, hey, I hate the way you spend money and I want to tell you right now. It's how do we manage our money in a way that works? And if you develop those habits, it takes some of the emotional steam out of it.
11: Right.
10: Plus the other thing that I wish I'd known earlier in marriage is the general rule in life is that your emotions always follow your decisions.
11: Huh.
10: So if you can take the decisions of your marriage and turn them into habits where every week you're effective at making decisions together, it creates an emotional environment between the two of you that's satisfying. And if you're not good at making decisions, it builds resentment and it builds this kind of negative tone. So 20 years into marriage, you're like, we don't like each other. I don't know why.
11: Yeah.
10: It's probably because you weren't good at making decisions along the way. Mm-hmm. And so the emotional atmosphere just eroded.
11: Yeah, that's good.
13: And also part of the habits is you pull forward anything that was not finished. So an unfinished decision, an unfinished, you know, attitude or heartache. You don't just like shove it under the rug. You just move it forward a week and say, okay, how you feeling? Is this a good time to talk about it? And for Bill and I, the money thing, sometimes it's a longer discussion and sometimes it's like, okay, is this a week I can spend money or not? You know, it's real simple. Yeah.
10: And that's really helpful because there are some things in life you can't solve.
11: If you
10: have a special needs child, you don't solve that child.
11: Right.
10: Pam mentioned we're in the tail end of caregiving. We couldn't solve my parents.
11: Right.
10: Their needs had gone higher than they used to be, and we have to endure it, not solve it. And if you can bring it forward, you can say, we just need to keep praying about this because we don't have a solution.
11: Right. And but, you know it's got some time limit, but you don't know how much time.
10: Right. But together, like one of the hardest things to maintain, I think, in marriage is the notion we're really better together.
11: Yeah, but it's a great goal.
10: Yeah,
11: because it's the right one.
10: As you get more responsibility, it tends to make you more independent. So saying, hey, we don't know what to do about this, but we're in it together.
11: Yeah.
10: It's a good way to remind
13: us. And having a template, like the marriage meetup is like the actual template that we have used for 42 years. So these are the components that we've seen work for us. So we like to say coffee plus conversation equals connection. That's really what
11: for the non-caffeine people, you could have, you know, a nice ice water or some lemonade.
13: I agree with you.
11: So that's affirmation and habits. Affection's the third. Describe affection.
13: And so one of the best parts is we decide what day we're going to have what we call red hot monogamy. Like, you know, there's the payoff. There's a business meeting for married couples. We like this.
11: Yes.
13: And so that's a part of the marriage meetup. But also it's bookend, that affection. Early on, you know, you give that prayer, that verse, that compliment. And at the end, we pray over each other and we thank each other for something we saw during the marriage meetup. And so it's bookends of love surrounded by a whole lot of productive work.
11: Mm-hmm. Yeah, that's good. I like it.
10: Right. And the affectionate part of marriage, early on, it's easy to do. But the longer you're married, the more deliberate it needs to be. So if you're going to keep dating your spouse, it's because you decided to.
11: Right.
10: If you keep expressing affection to one another in either private or public, it's because you chose to. And if you set a legacy for your kids and grandkids that they see that you're in love, it's because you chose to. Because, again, over time, you tend to fall into a rut if you don't fight it. And so keeping affection on the forefront. Like we never end a meeting with, okay, we're done.
13: No.
10: We always end it with, thank you for spending this time. Thank you for being this person right here in my life. And then pray for each other.
13: And you need a kiss.
10: It sets a tone that okay, we could have another one of these. Because if it ends tense, you're like, I'm not going back there.
13: And we encourage couples to, like, do it in a place that's romantic to you. We had a little bistro under a tree with cute little lights, and, you know, that made it seem more romantic. Or might be your favorite breakfast place. That's what ours started out being, just our favorite breakfast place. Or it could be two cozy chairs, you know, in front of a fireplace. But make it some place to look forward to as well.
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11: You mentioned money, so let's go to that. I'm sure everybody's probably leaning in right now. That's one of the big issues in marriage, and we hear from so many people on this topic of finances and how to handle your finances. So what are those common approaches to money?
10: So before we share those, just let me quickly say one of the reasons why money is an issue is because money's emotional for everybody.
11: Huh.
10: Jesus even said, where your treasure is, there will your heart be.
11: Yeah.
10: Like most of us think it should be the opposite way around, you know, where your heart is, there your money is. Jesus said it's just the opposite. So we're all emotionally attached to money. And we begin to realize, well, that's why couples argue over money, is they're expressing who they are through the way they like to handle money.
13: So, like, some people, authority is what motivates them. And so these are, like, the big decision makers. You know, oftentimes they'll run, you know, companies or be entrepreneurs. They're used to money is just a tool, you know, to make life work.
10: And people who love authority, like, when they make a decision and people follow,

0: I'm going to pay for us all to go to the spa or to get a pedicure. I love that my money can go to create family vacations, you know, so.
1: Well, Jim, you can imagine. Like
2: I'm already imagining.
1: This was a big challenge for me.
0: Because I'm pretty spontaneous, too.
2: Yeah.
1: But she doesn't have bad ideas.
2: Right.
1: You know, so when she comes home and says, hey, Bill, look what I did for our kids.
2: You did what?
1: You know, part of me is like, man, our kids are, they're fortunate to have you as their mom, but what were you thinking?
0: And Bill's like, but that budget, like that wasn't even in the budget. Yeah. Right. And I'm like, but I worked really hard for my money, and finally, so.
1: And you know, we went to the financial seminars early in our marriage on how to budget your money, how to manage your money, and there was no chapter on what Pam was doing.
2: Yeah, okay. She's creating her own chapter.
1: Out of the box.
0: There were some rules, like anything over a certain amount, I had to ask. You know, we had to ask each other if that was okay. You know, so we kind of gave some honor to each other.
1: Right.
0: But the more I made my own money, the more I thought, oh, that's like a kind of a dumb rule. I should be able to spend my money.
2: So that's authority. What's the next one?
0: So that was attention.
2: Oh, that was authority and attention. And the third one.
0: Acceptance.
2: Acceptance.
1: Right. And this is my primary approach. And I like when money is a non-issue. So I want our financial system to create peace. And she was looking for memories.
2: Yeah.
1: And if the memories came at the price of the peace, it was hard to enjoy the memory.
2: Mm-hmm. Yeah, that's a good way to look at it.
0: Out of honor to Bill, I knew he would have more fun if there were peace in the relationship.
2: Yeah.
0: So the marriage meetup is where we forged all that kind of stuff out.
2: Yeah, let me ask you this, because again, it's probably all of the hot topics in marriage this would apply to. But, you know, just listening to your ability to understand each other is critical. Because you could be the person or your spouse is the person that doesn't understand.
0: Right.
2: You know, you're conveying that I wanted to help Bill, and Bill's saying the same of you. What about that relationship where they haven't matured to that level yet? It's still about me.
0: Right.
2: And it's about my fun fund, and I'm negotiating way up.
0: Yeah.
2: And if you don't like it, we're going to have a problem.
0: Right. Then
2: what do you do
0: conflict.
2: With that when you're not looking at each other's best benefit?
1: Well, and Pam and I asked the question several years ago, like, what has really made our relationship work? Because it's easy to talk about theory.
2: Yeah, this is good.
1: But, like, what really made it work? And what we came up with was we decided early on to be tough on ourselves and tender on each other.
2: That's good.
1: And what I would say to the person who's fighting
2: really
1: for their
2: good.
1: Agenda, like, like I know I could say it as like a relationship coach. It'd be hard to say this as a spouse. But as a relationship coach, I would say to that person, so do you want to be right or do you want to be married?
2: Mm.
1: Because sometimes it just takes being tough on yourself and the assertive, you know, individual who thinks, well, if everybody lived like me, everybody would be better.
2: Yeah. Now, that may be the gold nugget. I mean, that just hits me really profoundly. So I appreciate that.
0: Tender on yourself. That's right.
1: Because it's interesting. I kind of nuanced that saying of understanding because I concluded somewhere along the way, I'm never really going to understand Pam. But Romans 15:7 calls us to accept one another just as Christ accepted us.
2: Right.
1: And I realized I don't need to understand Pam. I just need to accept how she's wired and learn how to work with her.
0: And to be tender on the other, Philippians 1:7 says, it's right that I feel this way because I have you in my heart.
2: Yeah.
0: And really the marriage meetups just help couples keep each other in their heart.
2: Well, and I so appreciate that.
0: Way.
2: Yeah, I think the discipline of it and even like what we're said at the beginning where Jean was just, oh, that'd be awesome. You know, she was all in. Let me ask you in that regard, a newly married couple at your church was avoiding serious conversations. That's probably very typical. You get married again with these high expectations of what it's going to be like. And now it's not. And you're going, what happened? How did meetups help that particular couple, which again represents so many?
0: Right. So we have this sweet friend and they're dear friends of ours. And they both had spouses that had left them for another person,
2: mm-hmm.
0: you know, so there's woundedness on both sides. And so they know that going in and they know that there's triggers that they're going to be set off, but they also want to have their marriage be a light to others. And so they said, Pam and Bill, we know that you guys have this Monday marriage meetup and we want to try it. And so they were the first people to buy the marriage meetups when they came out. And I love what happened is they said that it helped them avoid some of the things that happened in their first marriage.
2: Oh, interesting.
0: That set off triggers.
2: Yeah.
0: They were equipped so they could kind of see the landmine coming and be like, oh, okay, so this is how we should manage it in a new and different way. And so now they are marriage mentors teaching.

0: training other couples, especially couples that have had hurt and pain.
1: That's
0: in the past.
1: Really, really good. Bill, let me ask you, when you were in your late 20s together, I think Pam had some career options and decisions.
2: Yeah.
1: And this, you know, in Christian circles today, a lot of people don't understand that this is a dilemma because you're usually two people working. You know, for all the reasons that we know to make finances work and the household run, often both people need to be working, and we've got to make room for that and talk about how to do that functionally. So what happened in your case with you?
2: Well, we were living in Southern California, and I was pastoring. We had two little kids and one on the way. And we realized we need to increase our income. We're just in a place we can't afford what we're doing on one income, but we feel called to this area. And on top of that, I know Pam is a very talented lady. Not only did I want her to have a career because our finances needed it, but she has a lot to say. She's very talented, and I knew she was going to want to do something productive. And so now we got this tense conversation going on. Does Pam get a job when we have three kids, and how do we manage all of that? Or do we chase the dream? Because I knew Pam wanted to be a writer. Like Pam wrote her first book at 8 years old.
1: Right.
2: Like, I knew she was, in her heart, she's a writer. So I'm thinking, okay, how do we do this? You know, how do we make this work? Because we looked at what it would take to get her started in a writing career.
0: I had to finish my education.
2: And it's a slow rollout.
1: Hmm.
2: Like, it's not like she's going to start writing tomorrow, start bringing home a paycheck. It's going to be a slow rollout.
0: A few years.
2: Or she could start working and get an income going.
1: Uh-huh.
2: And if we didn't have a structured way to work through that, I think we would have... We would have had some pretty tense moments.
0: Yeah.
2: So if we had narrowed it down and just said, you just need to get a job, because our family needs you just need to get a job.
0: Because in the midst of all this, we were building a house, too. So we, like, had emptied
1: the
0: coffers.
1: What other thing could we add to this?
0: Yeah. So Caleb is born. Bill had first said, let's finish your education. So Caleb is born. I take a year off, but then my passion for writing and speaking and creating a women's ministry globally just, like, shifts on. And Bill, he's, like, struggling with that passion. But at one of our marriage meetups, he said, Pam, I believe in you, and I believe in the dream that's on your heart. And I don't want you to shortcut. I want you to develop that writing gift. And so you
2: said... Can I say just something?
0: Mm-hmm. Real? Yeah.
2: Because I think, especially as Christian couples, there comes a point in your marriage where you have to ask, are we going to walk by faith?
0: Yes.
2: Or are we going to take control? Because, you know, we teach all the time that God gives people gifts. And I saw this gift in Pam. And I thought, if we develop this gift, it's going to be a walk of faith.
1: Yeah.
2: Because it's not clear how the first 2 or 3 years are going to work out.
1: Mm-hmm.
2: And so we're looking at this situation where I'm thinking, okay, if I think walking by faith is valuable, like, it's got to become important now.
1: Yeah.
0: And so Bill said, okay, we have $25 left in our account. You said this writer's conference costs $25. We're going to take that. And I want you to go to this writer's conference. But
2: and she was still nursing.
0: And I know you're nursing. Oh, so I'm going to, like, you go down, and I'll bring the baby down for a first break, and you can nurse Caleb. And then I'll take the boys to the beach, and then I'll bring them back at lunch, and you can nurse Caleb. And then I'll take them to the park, and I'll bring them back at second break in the afternoon, and you can nurse Caleb. Then I'll take them home, and I'll feed them, and by that time you'll be back home to
1: nurse
0: Caleb. That's what happened at the conference, because I was, like, praying, Lord, what do you want me to write about? And I was chatting at the different tables with different publishers and about what I should write about. And every one of them saw what my husband did and said, you need to write about love. You need to write about relationships, because this is unusual.
1: It's so good. Hey, right at the end here, I've got to ask you this for those couples that are really struggling. So how would you encourage husbands or wives who feel disillusioned and maybe even disappointed in their marriage? Is this the magic bullet? Is this the thing that's really going to do it?
0: We have seen the marriage meetup be a wonderful template to move couples forward in their maturity towards one another and their maturity with God.
1: Yeah.
0: Really, if you ask Bill and I, what's the secret sauce to your marriage for 42 years, oftentimes we'll refer back, oh, marriage meetup is a big part of that secret sauce. But the verse behind it is what was carved on our wedding presents, and that is, we love because he first loved us. And so growing in your relationship with God is going to help you grow in your relationship with your mate.
1: Yeah, no, that's good. Creates the foundation.
0: Right.
1: And that's important. Mm. And this is such a great concept, marriage meetups. Thank you for the work that you're doing in developing this tool. And I'm sure a lot of couples are thinking, we could do meetups like you're describing. It's so practical. And a wonderful way to focus on the positives in your relationship. Let us help you do that. Make a monthly pledge of any amount to focus on the family, and we'll put this pair of books into your hands, one copy for you and one for your spouse, so you can work on your meetups together. I think that's kind of fun. Of course, a monthly pledge helps keep you connected to the work we're doing here at the ministry. You're part of it, saving souls and doing so much more. And it also balances out our budget for the entire year so that we're more equipped to respond to the literally hundreds of thousands of couples who contact us for help.
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2: 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And don't forget to check out our free online marriage assessment, which is an easy way to get a quick read on your marriage and show you what's working well, maybe an area or two of growth. The details are at our website.
1: Bill and Pam, again, thanks for being with us. So much fun.
0: Oh, God
1: bless
0: you. Thank you. Thank you. Love Focus on the Family.
1: That's very kind.
2: And thank you for being with us as well. Now, coming up tomorrow, we're going to be offering help and hope for parents who are dealing with an LGBT child.
3: But the child who's coming out today has been carrying this for days, weeks, months, and years, and are typically further down the road than the parent has any clue of.
1: Yeah.
3: And they do love their parent in most cases and know it's going to break their parents' hearts.
1: Yeah.
2: That's next time on Focus on the Family with Jim Daly. On behalf of the team, thanks for joining us today. I'm John Fuller, inviting you back next time as we once more help you and your family thrive in Christ.
4: 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I'm Bob Shaw. Hope you enjoyed Focus on the Family. They will be back tomorrow finishing their discussion. James compares the tongue to a bit in a horse's mouth, a rudder on a ship, and a spark that starts a fire. 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
8: Many of us need to bring our tongues to the altar.
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9: 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The words we speak can bring healing, hope, and encouragement, but they can also be incredibly destructive. Today, Dr. Evans explores the importance of maintaining control of what we say. Let's join him in James chapter 3 as he begins.
8: James has some very hard things to say to me and to you about the tongue. Because for James, that was hitting at the heart of a vibrant, growing Christian faith. How you use your tongue will have everything to do with how God uses your life. He starts off by discussing the problem of the tongue. Let not many of you become teachers, my brethren. Verse 1 says, knowing that as such we will incur a stricter judgment. Did you know that many of the things going wrong in your life is because of what you said with your tongue about somebody else that God has boomeranged back to you? And the higher you go on the leadership level, the worse the boomerang. He says, be not many teachers, be not many divine spokespersons, because you will receive the stricter judgment. It will be worse for you than it will be for the person who did not take the post because of the higher responsibility. We see this all through Scripture, for example. False teachers, we are told in the book of Jude, will get more hell in hell than non-teacher sinners. And because he or she used their tongue to lead others astray, their punishment will be greater in hell. So it is in the church. When you use your tongue speaking on God's behalf, and it leads others astray, because you have damaged others in the name of God, you get the stricter judgment. Moses is told in Numbers chapter 20 to give water to the complaining people of Israel. This is a congregation where every member had a viewpoint and every member had a complaint. This is a congregation who always talked about how things ought to be, but never did much to make it that way. God told Moses in verse 8, take the rod, you and your brother Aaron, assemble the congregation and speak to the rock before their eyes that it may yield its water. You shall bring forth water for them out of the rock and let the congregation and their beasts drink. So Moses took the rod from before the Lord just as he had commanded him, and Moses and Aaron gathered the assembly before the rock. And he said to them, listen now, you rebels. Shall we bring forth water from you out of this rock? Then Moses lifted up his hands and struck the rock twice with his rod, and water came forth abundantly, and the congregation and their beasts drank. The Lord said to Moses and Aaron, because you have not believed me to treat me as holy in the sight of the sons of Israel, therefore, you shall not bring this assembly into the land which I have given them. Moses decided, God, your way of dealing with this is not good enough. These are some hard-headed folk, and I got to do this my way. I got to tell them what I think about them. I've got to give them my 2 cents. I've got to let them know who they are and who I am. So God, I'm going to take matters into my own hands. I'm going to use my own tongue, and I'm going to let my tongue dictate my own methods. So he walks up to the people and he says, you no good congregation, you rebels, how long do we have to deal with you? And so he takes the rod and hits the rock twice. Out comes water, and along it comes judgment. And this man who had led the people this far only gets to see the promised land. He doesn't get to go in it. Psalm 106 verse 33 says, because he spoke presumptuously, he used his tongue illegitimately to act as God. There is only one God and you are not he. That is why the Bible says, vengeance is mine, saith the Lord, I will repay. And when you and I use our tongues to act like deity, then we become candidates for the very judgment that we inflicted on others when we sought to play God. That leads to a second thing. in verses 2-4, where he talks about the power of the tongue. He says, to start off with, that none of us is perfect. Verse 2, we all stumble in many ways. You'll be hard put to go through the scriptures and find even God's choicest servants who didn't mess up along the way. That doesn't excuse them messing up. It just says it's a reality that the best of people are all just people. And James includes himself. He said, yeah, I've got weaknesses in my life, and I, like you saints, stumble in many ways. But then he throws me a curveball because he says, even though everyone has failures tripping up in life, if anyone does not stumble in what he says, he is a mature or perfect meaning mature, man able to bridle the whole body as well. That is a powerful verse. He says, even though you have weaknesses in your life, you stumble, I stumble in many ways. If you ever get a hold of your tongue, if you ever take that little piece of meat in your mouth and learn to use it right, there is no other problem in your life that you can't handle. This is deep. He is saying your biggest problem is in your mouth. Did you know, watch this, that some of the reasons you can't fix other things in your life is because you haven't fixed the first thing in your life, which he says is the tongue, because a man or woman who controls their tongue can control anything else that's out of kilter in their life. That's what verse 2 says. He gives two very powerful illustrations. He says, if you put a bit into a horse's mouth so that they obey us, we direct their entire body, verse 3. And look at a ship, he says in verse 4, great and driven by strong winds, yet they are still directed by a small rudder, wherever the inclination of the pilot desires. I remember one day at Pine Cove, and where we would all go every year to take our family to camp when the kids were small. And so after many seasons, we finally talked my wife to going horseback riding. She wasn't keen on this, but I talked her into it, and I assured her, just put your horse behind mine, and you follow me. Well, the guy leading a trail ride says, if you want to, you can gallop. Well, you know, I'm always in for a challenge. I didn't want to gallop. I wanted to run. And I forgot that my wife's horse was the one directly behind mine. So I have the reins now, and I say, let's go. Ha! Shoot, his horse took off. My wife's horse, taking a cue from my horse, took off right behind me, and I mean, I was flying. I mean, I was doing my Lone Ranger thing. I mean, I was into it. I heard this screaming in the back. Ah, ah, ah, ah. It dawned on me that I had forgotten that Lois was back there, and she was screaming. She was saying, stop. And I'm trying to turn back and holler, you know, pull back the reins. Because I'd gotten way in front, so this horse was still, pull back the reins. The horse didn't care about no screaming. Didn't care that it was the pastor's wife. Didn't have no respect at all. That horse was only accustomed to responding to one thing, that's the bit in his mouth. When my wife finally pulled back on the reins, the rest of the horse came under control. The horse has been so constructed that when you control its mouth with the bit, the rest of it must conform. It says you look at a ship in water, this big, massive, multi-toned entity made of steel and iron can all be turned around by a little rudder. He says, compare the bit and compare the rudder to your mouth. What the bit is to the horse and the rudder is to the ship, the tongue is to the saint. And just like a horse can be turned around by a bit, a ship can be maneuvered by a rudder, a saint can be guided by his tongue. That if you want to fix what looks like a bigger problem, start with the smaller problem, because God has so constructed you that if you fix the smaller problem, the bigger problem will move. That it is in control of the tongue that you gain control of everything else that is wrong, he says.
9: 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Don't go away.
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8: That leads to a third thing, and that is the perverseness of the tongue. Again, back to verse 5, the tongue is small, and yet it boasts great things. Behold how great a forest is set aflame by such a small fire. He now uses the imagery of a fire on October 8th. 1871, Mrs. O'Leary's cow kicked over the lantern at 8:30 p.m. And that led to the Great Chicago Fire, where 100,000 people were homeless, 17,500 buildings were destroyed, 300 people died, and $40 million worth of damage was done because the cow kicked over the lantern. The tongue boasts great things. It says a lot. But this great thing sets forests afire. How bad is this tongue problem? Verse 7, every species of beast and bird and reptile and creatures of the sea is tamed and has been tamed by human race. But no one can tame the tongue. It is a restless evil and full of deadly poison. You got seals that clap, dolphins that do flips, birds that talk, snakes that charm, and dogs that jump through hoops. You can tame an animal. Only God can tame the tongue. Let me show you how important this is. Hold your finger here, turn to Ephesians 4. Verse 29 says, let no unwholesome word proceed from your mouth, but only as such a word as is good for edification. That means to build up according to the need of the moment. Make the word appropriate to the situation that it may give grace. Not give what people deserve, but give grace to those who hear. Now here's the key verse, verse 30. And do not grieve the Holy Spirit whom you were sealed by the day of redemption. Now let me tell you what those verses mean. Verse 29 says, watch your mouth. Verse 30 says, don't grieve the Holy Spirit. How do you grieve the Holy Spirit? By disobeying verse 29, not watching your mouth. When you just say what you think, even when it's the inappropriate thing to say, you grieve the Holy Spirit. So what's that got to do with the price of tomatoes? Everything. Because it's the Holy Spirit that gives you the power to live the Christian life. So to have inappropriate words is to put corrosion like around the battery of your car. And when you get enough corrosion around the battery of your car, then the signal to send power to the engine of the car will not come because there's too much corrosion around the battery. Many of us have got too much corrosion in the mouth. And because we've got too much corrosion in the mouth, there's no power in the engine called life. If you want power in the engine called life, you must remove corrosion around the battery of the mouth. Because when you remove corrosion around the battery of the mouth, mouth, it makes the electrical Holy Ghost connection between the battery of the mouth to the engine of the life, so that there's power in the life to live out the victorious Christian life. We have no power in our lives because we have too much corrosion in our mouths. And many of us have got to go to God and confess the profanity that we use all day, to confess the criticism and the gossiping and the mouthing of judgment rather than mouthing of help. We spend all day tearing down, destroying, criticizing, gossiping. Now, there's nothing wrong with legitimate criticism as long as the criticism is designed to help and not just to hurt. We go down and we tear each other to shreds, and we wonder why there is no light in the relationship. The Bible says because you've dismissed the Holy Spirit. You have grieved him. And so there is no power. He likens it to a poisonous snake. Have you ever been on one of them safari things you have to drive through? You know, where they have all the animals roaming free? There's one sign you'll always see. Keep your doors locked and your windows up. If you want to make it in this environment, keep your doors locked and your windows up. If you want to make it as a victorious Christian, keep your mouth shut. Unless it is in keeping with a biblical way of communicating. A biblical way of communicating. And God says it will affect your whole life. Because then God can enter into it through the Holy Spirit and empower you and use you. We love to hang out with people who tear other people apart. And we give conversational aids as we destroy character rather than being a community of help. He says it's like a viper. It's poison. You know, if a snake poisons you, you only get in you what was in them. And let me tell you, if you hang out with snaky people, then you're going to get what's in them. I'm not a gossiper. She's a gossiper. Yeah, but if you allow her gossip to bite you, her poison becomes your poison. If you allow his gossip to bite you, his poison becomes your poison. That's why you want to be around biblically thinking and biblically communicating, in this case, people, so that your lives are being transformed by one another. Finally, he says, the tongue not only is perverse, but in verses 9 to 12, it is polluted. With it, we bless our Lord and Father, and with it, we curse men who have been made in the image of God. From the same mouth comes both blessing and cursing. My brethren, these things ought not to be this way. He's talking to Christians, my brethren. He said, you come in here on Sunday morning. Sing songs of praise to God. You bless God. Glory to his name. You are worthy to be praised. You clap your amen. Hallelujah. You bless the Lord. Some of you on your way out of the parking lot. Some of you on your way to the car that's on the parking lot. Some of you on your way outside of the sanctuary to the foyer. Are going to cuss somebody. That is, tear them down, either through profanity or through what you say. Some of you wives are going to tear down your husband before you ever got off the church property. Some of you husbands are going to reduce your wives or children to nothing before you get off. He says, and you just came from blessing God. You just came from singing the hallelujah chorus. You just came from talking about how great thou art. You just sang, great is thy faithfulness, oh God, my Father. He says, you bless God and then you curse man. Well, at least you say, I didn't curse God. Oh, yes, you did. Because the verse says in James chapter 3, he says, when you curse man, after having blessed God, verse 9, who has been made in the image of God? The Bible says that is an attack against God, because that man that you just cussed out has the stamp of God on him. He has been made in the image of God. You said, I would never do that to God. But whenever you do that to one of his human creations, you have attacked the image of God. He says to curse man is to curse God. who has been made in his likeness. That doesn't mean you don't criticize wrong that people do, but that is different than tearing down a person. How many times have husbands and wives gotten a fight about a problem, and then you lost sight of the problem that you were disagreeing on, and now the person isn't any good? The person is worthless. No, he says that's an attack on God. Now look at the connection. If you're attacking God by attacking man, then the net result of that attack is no fellowship with God. Proverbs 10, verses 11 and 21, chapter 13, verse 14, chapter 18, verse 4, all of this says that the tongue is to be a fountain of refreshment that gives life. The difference between the right word and the wrong word is the difference between lightning and a lightning bug. All the difference in the world. He then comes to a close here, and he says, does a fountain send out from the same opening both fresh and bitter water? We have water fountains in the foyer. Will you go and turn on the water and get fresh and salty water? No. You'll get one or the other, but you will not get both. And many Christians are contradictory because they give both. Bless God, curse men. Can a fig tree, my brethren, produce olives, or a vine tree figs? Neither can salt water produce fresh. What is he saying? He's saying what Matthew 12:34 says, and that is, out of the heart, the mouth speaks. Do you know why you use profanity? It wasn't because of what that person did to you. It's because of your own heart. Do you know why you're always criticizing and gossiping? It's not because of what that person did. It's because you got a wicked heart and they just gave you the opportunity to show how wicked it was by the words that you use. See, the problem is not what they did. The problem is wickedness in the heart that produces verbiage from the mouth. Psalm 1 says that if you want to get what's outward working, you got to get the root change within. So many of us need to confess our tongues to God. Many of us need to bring our tongues to the altar. A lady came to her pastor and said, Pastor, your sermon convicted me. I want to put my tongue on the altar this morning. He said, this altar ain't that big. Some of you would have trouble getting your tongues on this altar. And you know why a lot of negative things are happening in your life? Because God has not gotten your tongue. And until he gets your tongue, he won't deal with anything else, because this rudder controls your whole life shift.
9: 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It's understanding how to apply what you know to real-life situations. 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I hope you'll join us.

0: 1110 and 107.9, sharing life, delivering truth, giving hope. I'm Bob Shaw. You know what I miss most about being away from you for so long? Praying with you. And it is prayer time. Let me lift up this day in prayer. Lord, after the Labor Day weekend, a lot of us are getting back to work and school today. The alarm probably came a little too early. The freeways will be full again, and we're getting back into the swing of things. So, God, we pray for safety as everyone heads out this morning, and for those whose jobs kept going right through the holiday. Thank you, God, for the work you've given us and for the ability to provide for ourselves and our families. And, Father, as we begin this shorter week, we pray especially for those who aren't looking forward to going back today, God. Maybe something at work has become difficult, or they're just worn down by what they do. Give them what they need for this day, God. Remind them that the way they work can honor you even when the work itself isn't easy. And Lord, it's September, and as summer begins giving way to fall and another season gets underway, thank you for your goodness to us and through every part of the year. We give you this Tuesday. In Jesus' name, amen. Pastor Skip explains why persistent prayer changes more than your circumstances. It keeps your heart from giving up. 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
12: Now, just remember, I'm taking you back a few studies in this Overlook series. Remember we talked about Jethro, the father-in-law of Moses? Remember what Jethro told Moses to do? He said, Moses, you're meeting people all day long. You can't handle all these people. They can't handle you. You're going to get tired. They're going to get tired. And who can oversee all these little petty disputes? And they'll bring the hard cases to you, right? This is one of those hard cases. Maybe they met with an intermediate leader of one of the 70, but now they're taking this directly to Moses for Moses to get God's will. Now, I think you need to know this because it sort of stuck out to me as I was studying this and I'm reading commentaries, I'm reading articles, and I'm going online. Some people want to make these five women into the first feminists. And I can't tell you how many articles and books that have kind of cast them as the first feminists. One source says this is a defining and revolutionary moment of early women's rights and civil courage. Another source said this made the first crack to shatter the glass ceiling in ancient Israel. That phrase, glass ceiling, breaking the ceiling, comes from the 1970s, where the idea is breaking barriers that would prevent women from advancing in society, breaking the glass ceiling. So that's what some are saying about this. Well, that's not true. After all, they're concerned with what? They're concerned with the name of their father. So this is not an issue of women's rights. This is an issue of family rights. This is an issue of our father's name and our father's place going forward in Israel. And did you notice that these women bring up the issue that dad wasn't a part of Korah's gig, his rebellion? Now, let me refresh your memory on that. That's back in Numbers chapter 16. There was a guy named Korah who didn't like Moses all that much. And he got 250 other rebels with him to go against and challenge Moses' leadership. And you remember God had a response. God grounded them. He opened up the ground and swallowed them whole. He grounded them. And so she wants to point out, or these five gals, he wasn't a part of that. But notice they say he died in his own sin. And all that means is he was a part of the normal sinful generation that all died in the desert. They all died because of their disbelief. They wandered for 40 years. All of that generation except two, Joshua and Caleb, they all died. He was just a part of that natural generational death. He died in his own sin. But we get something from this text. We infer that the rebels with Korah and his 250, not only lost their lives in the judgment, but that their survivors probably lost the land that would have been given to them in Israel as well. So, feminists, no. Courageous, yes. Very courageous, unafraid to stand up for the right reason, and willing to challenge the status quo with a holy courage for their own future's sake. Ernest Hemingway said, courage is grace under pressure. We are seeing grace under pressure. Actually, I like it put this way. Courage is just fear that has said its prayers. You might go into a situation and you are fearful. That's okay. Courage is where you harness that. Courage is just fear that has said its prayers. You know, if you think about it, courage is a lot like a tea bag. You never know how strong it is or how good it is until you put it through some hot water. Courage is like that. It's like a tea bag. You put a person through some hot water and you see what comes out. So these five are courageous. They have a gutsy faith. They come boldly before Moses and Eleazar and the leadership. They knew that things would never change in Israel unless they seize this moment. So the crisis is followed by their courage. The third phase is the confirmation that is given by God himself. Verse 5. So Moses brought their case before the Lord. And the Lord spoke to Moses, saying, the daughters of Mr. Z speak what is right. You shall surely give them a possession of inheritance among their father's brothers and cause the inheritance of their father to pass to them. And you shall speak to the children of Israel, saying, if a man dies and has no son, then you shall cause his inheritance to pass to his daughter. If he has no daughter, then you shall give his inheritance to his brothers. If he has no brothers, then you shall give his inheritance to his father's brothers. And if his father has no brothers, then you shall give his inheritance to the relative closest him in his family, and he shall possess it. And it shall be to the children of Israel a statute of judgment, just as the Lord commanded Moses. They bring it to Moses. Moses brings it to God. I love that about Moses. He wasn't one to say, well, okay, I'll figure that. I can come up with my own ruling here. He seeks the Lord. He knows that God is a rewarder of those who diligently seek him. And so he asks God, and I love this, God validates the five women. He confirms their hunch. God didn't say, you go tell those five gals, they have to live with this. That's just the way things are done here. God said, no, they're right, Moses. They're right. So you give the legal right to the land to the daughters and make that a law from now on. And if there's no daughters, then the next of kin. Now, let me put a little fine point on that. The only caveat to this law, and we don't get it here, we get it in chapter 36 of this book. I'm not going to have you turn there. But there's a caveat. And the caveat is the girls, to keep the land, have to marry within their own tribe. So they're from the tribe of Manasseh. They got to marry some guy from the tribe of Manasseh. But if let's say, Hoglah or Milcah or Tirzah sees some cute guy from Judah and marries him, then the tribe of Judah gets that land. Or if one of these gals sees this handsome hunk from Issachar and they hook up and get married, then it's going to go to the tribe of Issachar. So the caveat is you got to marry within your own tribe for this law to be in effect. But this is a very, very important ruling. Why? Because there are about 2 million people in the children of Israel at this time, which means there's lots of families with no sons, only daughters. So they bring it to Moses. Moses brings it to God. And they wait for the answer. They wait for the answer. They will accept and submit to whatever answer the Lord gives back to Moses to tell them. Winston Churchill said, courage is what it takes to stand up and speak, but courage is also what it takes to sit down and listen. And they did both, didn't they? They stood up and they spoke. They voiced the concern. And then they waited to get the response. They sat down and they listened. But here's what I love about this whole story. God doesn't overlook anybody. The very people that are overlooked, God does not overlook. Even in a patriarchal society dominated by firstborn males, God doesn't overlook anybody. The very people we overlook are often the very people God looks over, looks after, superintends. God sees you. God knows you. He knows what gives you. He does not overlook you. Every society has overlooked people, marginalized people, people who aren't thought about. They are not overlooked by God. One of my favorite stories that comes from World War II is we had our soldiers fighting in the war on European soil. And this group of friends, one of them was shot in battle. The friends, in mourning the loss of their fallen friend, wanted to give him a decent burial in a church cemetery. They found a local church, I think it was in France somewhere. They went to bury him in the churchyard in the cemetery. The priest said, "I'm sorry, unless he

0: is a member of our faith, he can't be buried inside the churchyard. It's the rules. I can't change the rules. Well, they were sad about that, and they buried him just outside the cemetery, outside the fence. They dug a shallow grave, buried their friend, said some prayers, put a little cross on it, and went away for the night. The next morning, they got up, wanted to visit the grave one last time before they went back to battle. And they couldn't find the grave that they dug. They looked everywhere outside the fence, went all around it a couple times. They said, we cannot find it. Then the priest shows up and he kind of hung his head and he said, well, last night I was unable to sleep. So I got up and I moved the fence to include your friend. And when I read that story years ago, I thought, that's the heart of the gospel, right? Jesus always is moving the fence to include more people. He moves the fence. He moved the fence for me. He moved the fence for you. He includes you. He doesn't overlook you.
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0: So that's the crisis and the courage and the confirmation now by God. I want to close this by giving you the correlation, how this relates to us. These five ladies present and provide an example for us. And based on what we read in these 11 verses, I think we should do three things. Based on what they do, we should do three things. Number one, we should come boldly. We should come boldly. Just as they boldly approach and Eleazar and the leaders at the door of the tabernacle in that formal kind of a manner, just as they came boldly, so we should also approach God. We're told to do that. Hebrews chapter 4, verse 16. Let us therefore come boldly to the throne of grace that we may obtain mercy and find grace to help in time of need. Come boldly is the invitation. And then James puts a fine point on this idea when he says, you have not because you ask not. So ask. So come. And come boldly. Oh, I can't come boldly. I'm just, you know, I'm flesh and blood and he's God. Well, he said come boldly. This is not arrogance. This is confidence. This is not a call to being arrogant. It's a call to being confident. Be confident in God, in his character. It's assurance in the character of God. He invites you to come. You have access to his compassion and strength. You may remember in Luke chapter 18, the chapter begins, Jesus spoke this parable unto them that men ought always to pray and not lose heart. Men ought always to pray and not lose heart. Then he gives this wild analogy of a judge in a town who's a rascal, an unjust judge. And this woman came to the judge for justice, and she had an issue, and judge didn't want to hear about it because he didn't care. He was a rascal. But she kept coming and kept coming and kept persisting. And finally, the judge said, all right, I'll do what you want, not because I want to do it, but because you keep bugging me. And Jesus uses that example to say, if an unjust, just rascally judge would do that for a woman who keeps coming, who didn't lose heart, how much more gracious, compassionate, loving Heavenly Father do for his children? So men ought

with all of the children of Israel. They were not yet in the promised land. This is important. They were still out in the wilderness on the other side of the Jordan River. They weren't in the promised land yet, but they knew they would be one day. Soon enough, they're going to cross that Jordan and be over in the promised land. So they're living as if they're in the land now, right? They want this ruling done. There's no land to occupy yet, but they'll be there soon. So here's the application. Learn to live in the tension of the not yet. Not yet. We're not there yet. Live in the tension of the not yet. And I would say parents have to do this all the time with kids. Kids don't have the patience that a parent has. Some parents don't have patience, but kids definitely don't. So when you go on vacation, you're driving down the freeway, what's the question your kids ask you? Are we there yet? Are we there yet? And you say, we're not there yet, but soon. Hold on. You know, right? You give them a little bit of hope. But they keep asking, are we there yet? Not yet. But soon. We are not yet in heaven. We are not yet enjoying our eternal reward. We are not yet in that full unveiled presence of God. We are not yet in glorified bodies. We are not yet ruling and reigning with Christ. But we will soon. And we can be living in the tension of the not yet by preparing for it. Lay up for yourselves treasure in heaven. You can do that now. Seek those things which are above, where Christ is, seated at the right hand of God. So come and live expectantly. Third and finally, plan generationally. Plan generationally. These five gals passed a blessing to the next generation. The ruling that they will see on this day, implications for other families going forward in future generations. And part of our task, the next generation up for success rather than for failure. If you're a parent or a grandparent, that is one of your primary tasks. Set the next generation for success and not failure. It has to come a time in your life where it's not about you anymore. It's about. So we have looked for 8 weeks at eight people or people groups, all who are vital to the story, all of which bridge our hearts. And I want to close this whole series out with one of my favorite stories. And it's been several years since I've brought this out, so I think I'm safe bringing it out. This is a little piece written by Peter Marshall. I don't know if any of you recognize that name, Peter Marshall. I think Scottish. He was not from this country, but he became the chaplain to the United Nations. Very distinguished role. He wrote a little piece called The Keeper of the Spirit. He said, once there was a quiet forest dweller who lived high above an cottage in the mountains. He was hired to clear away debris, pools of water up in the mountains that fed the spring that was flowing through their town. With faithful, silent regularity, listen to that again, with faithful regularity, he patrolled the hills, removed the leaves, took away the branches and the silt that would otherwise choke and contaminate the flow of water. The village became a popular attraction for vacationers. Funds floated along a crystal clear spring. Businesses located near the water were irrigated, and the view from the restaurants was picturesque beyond description. Can you see it? One evening, the town met for a semi-annual meeting. Now the government gets involved. As they budget, one man's eye caught the salary figure being paid this keeper of the spring. Well, the keeper of the purse, the secretary, said, who is this old man? And why do we keep him on year after year? Nobody him
For all we know,

0: Oh, this strange roamer of the hills is doing us no good. It's not necessary any longer. So there was a unanimous vote to dispense. Well, for weeks, nothing changed. But then the fall came. And the leaves, the trees shed their leaves, small off, and fell into the pools, hindering the rushing flow of sparkling water. And one day noticed the yellowish-brown tint in the spring. Days later, the water was much darker. And within a week, a slimy film and a foul odor was detected. Water wheels moved. Some finally stopped. The swans left. The tourists. Embarrassed, the town council called a special meeting. Realizing the error of their ways, they hired back the keeper of the spring, and within weeks, the water. What the keeper of the spring was to that village was to Jeremiah. Jethro was to Moses. Mordecai was to Esther. Onesiphorus was to Paul. And these five women were to the nation of Israel. Remember that phrase? Faithful, silent, regularity. Overlooked. Vitally important. If you feel overlooked, be overlooked by some people. God does not overlook you. He looks you over to your advantage, sees your gifts, has given you those gifts, wants to engage you for his. You are vital to the kingdom. And finally, one of those people who does not yet know Christ, he is willing to move the fence again to include you in his company, if that's what you're willing to do.
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1: 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I'm noticing higher electric bills. There's probably a reason for it. Very humid in Southern California the last couple of months. Have you noticed this? It's not that dry, humid heat, and the AC works overtime. So if you've seen double, you're not alone. I got that too. I almost had a heart attack in there. Pastor Brian brings together unity, example of Jesus. Paul says Christ in place of a servant, and that has a lot to say and relate to each other. Coming up on Back to Basics.
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1: Here's your babe. Fide when an Amazon cargo ran a runway at Miami Airport on Sunday, struck ground vehicles and sending black smoke, and three people were taken in critical

0: condition or hospitalized. Those have not identified those injured, and whether on the plane or on the ground, National Transport is investigating. But caution time to confirm what happens are secure cleaning up jet fuel. Operators can begin their work. The aircraft has been recovered in some TSB headquarters. Member team will traffic information, performance, possible factor. Tropical it's been degraded. Tropical has but waves have caused coastal floods here in Southern California. In long letters notified residents many homes along to evacuate. Eagle reported dead wall and also walked in Long Beach and Maria's offshore and Hurricane Lowell near Hawaii's west at her with sustained 110 headwinds and waves are threatened in Niihau, flash flooding and also storm force rain. Governor of Hawaii, Niihau are closed to Hawaii officials and necessary trips. And today, I served in hitting LA North 90 in the beach. Set up a Rio and she filled the rest of the problem. You know, that'll deal with you and call him over. There's back to the wave 11.
1: You on top, yes, we have more.
2: Listen, the
0: joint, the heart, the sea, the reported dead wall and also walked in Long Beach and Maria's offshore and Hurricane Lowell near Hawaii's west at her with sustained 110 headwinds and waves are threatened in Niihau, flash flooding and also storm force rain. Governor of Hawaii, Niihau are closed to Hawaii officials and necessary trips. And today, I served in hitting LA North 90 and in the beach. Set up a Rio and she filled the rest of the beach problem. You know, that'll deal with you and me. Coming over. There's back to the wave 11.
1: You on top. Yes, we have
2: more. And listen, the joint, the heart, the system.
0: You and me. Coming over. There's back to the wave 11.
1: You on top. Yes, we have.
2: Listen, the joint, the heart, the
0: system. Maria's offshore and Hurricane Lowell near Hawaii's west at her with sustained 110 headwinds and waves are threatened in Niihau, flash flooding and also storm force rain. Governor of Hawaii, Niihau are closed to Hawaii officials and necessary trips. And today, I served in hitting LA North 90 and in the beach. Set up a Rio and she filled the rest of the beach problem. You know, that'll deal with you and me. Coming over. There's back to the wave 11.
1: You on top. Yes, we have more.
2: And listen, the joint, the heart, the system. And listen, the joint, the heart,
0: how flash flooding and also storm force rain. Governor of Hawaii, Niihau are closed to Hawaii officials and necessary trips. And today, I served in hitting LA North 90 and in the beach. Set up a Rio and she filled the rest of the beach problem. You know, that'll deal with you and me. Coming over. There's back to the wave 11.
1: You on top. Yes, we have
2: and listen, the joint, the heart, the system.
0: How flash flooding and also storm force rain. Governor of Hawaii, Niihau are closed to Hawaii officials and necessary trips. And today, I served in hitting LA North 90 and in the beach. Set up a Rio and she filled the rest of the beach problem. You know, that'll deal with you and me. Coming over. There's back to the wave 11.
1: You on top. Yes, we have.
2: And listen, the joint, the heart, the system.
0: Fill the bread, fill the beat, problem. You know, that'll deal with you and me. Coming over. There's back to the wave 11.
1: You on top. Yes, we have.
2: And listen, the joint, the heart, the system. And listen, the joint, the heart, the system.
3: Is useful, huh?

We are in those times. I mean, the mantra of today is basically just love yourself. You are the most important, and you just need to dive down into who you are, and you need to express that, and doesn't matter what anybody thinks, it's all about you. That's the world we live in. And this mentality is not just out in Hollywood. It's not just on the streets of New York City. It's everywhere. And it's in the church. It was in the church then, and it's in the church now. So, again, let me quote from Jordan, from his message. He said, "We are all selfish at some point. We all want our way at our time for our benefit at some point. But that isn't the message of our Lord Jesus Christ. The message of Jesus is a message of a person who received all glory from God by laying down all glory due to him. Humanity was made for glory, but sin short-circuited that destiny. We can again move into glory, but now we participate in the glory given first to another who shares it with us, our Lord Jesus Christ. By faith, we participate in his inglorious death, whereby he dealt with sin's inglorious destiny. And by faith, we are resurrected just as he was in glory. Jesus neither accomplished his glory through selfishness nor our glory through selfishness, and neither do we accomplish any glory through selfishness." Selfishness combats the Christian life. Remember that. And I titled the message today, Thinking and Living Christian. The definition of Christian is Christ-like. Thinking and living Christ-like. You see, to live like Jesus, we have to think like Jesus. And if we really do think like Jesus, we will then live like Jesus. And so, that brings us to, what are we to do? What are we to do? Well, Paul tells us right here, in lowliness, esteem others better than ourselves. Wow. In lowliness, esteem others better than ourselves. How in the world do you do that? Well, let this mind be in you that was also in Christ. Jesus did it. And he set an example for us, but here's what's even more important, and here's the great news. Christ lives in you. See, if it was simply like Jesus set this example and now you go try your best to do this, it would be hard, to say the least. It would be impossible. But it's possible because not only did Christ show us by what he did, but he indwells us to empower us to do it. So, in lowliness, esteem others better than ourselves. In lowliness, we have a real perspective on who we are. You know, we're just lowly creatures. And if we who are just made of dust, if Christ, God in the flesh, if he did this, then who are we to think that we should be any different? So in lowliness, esteem others better than ourselves. Look out not only for our own interests, but the interests of others. Look out for the interest of others. Now, listen, we all know this. This goes so against the grain of human nature. You know, I want to look out for my own interest. And what do you mean esteem others better than myself? I mean, I'm the best. I want to be the best. But, you know, this whole thing of selfish ambition, conceit, all of this kind of stuff, you know, this is stuff that's in the heart, but it works itself out in attitudes and in behaviors. And it's the very thing that has to be dealt with if we're going to really experience the fellowship of the gospel, because if it's not dealt with, we're combating the Christian life. We're fighting against it. And that will manifest itself across the board in every facet of your life. It'll manifest it in your home.

0: with your family. It'll manifest it on your job with your colleagues. It will show itself in your church, in the fellowship. And we must let this mind be in us that was also in Christ Jesus, looking out for the interest of others. Because in the body of Christ, as we're looking out for the interest of others, you know what we're really looking out for? We're looking out for the interest of the gospel. Because this is how the gospel advances. This is how the gospel is glorified. The gospel is glorified when people see other people, wow, they're serving each other. They're loving each other. They're supporting each other. They're promoting each other. They're not fighting and trying to climb the ladder of success. Sadly, this happens so often in churches, but it should not. And God help us to not have that mentality among us. But because we're sinners, because this is the stuff that's in our nature, we have to resist it when it surfaces. You know, there are times when I will just suddenly have this surge of selfish ambition, and the Lord's like, here, let's squash that right now. And that's what we have to do. We have to let the Lord do that. Because this is just our condition. But because of the example of Jesus, but more importantly, because of the indwelling Spirit of Christ, we can have the victory over this. So, as again, going back to what Paul said, if there's any consolation in Christ, any comfort of love, any fellowship of the Spirit, any affection and mercy, is there any of that stuff? Well, the point is, of course there is. That's what he's saying. And since that is the truth, then let's adopt that same mind as Christ. And listen, if you adopt this mind, it'll save your marriage. It'll bless your family. It'll cause you to be an effective witness at work. If you adopt this mind, you will become a blessing to the body of Christ. And you will be part of those things that work together to see the kingdom of God advanced. Now, remember one last thing here. Paul, these are his friends. Remember, we've been talking about that in Philippi. This church, these are his friends. And Paul is, you know that this is so painful for him to even have to say this, because it's like, come on, guys. And, you know, sometimes this, and I can identify with Paul in this, and anybody who's, you know, in a position like I am, you can relate, because, you know, sometimes it just seems like, okay, we're moving forward and we're all doing so great and we're advancing and we got our eye on the prize, Jesus. And then there's like somebody over there blowing their own trumpet. And all of a sudden you're like, wait, what are you doing? No, get back in here. You're not supposed to be doing that. But selfish ambition, conceit, something like that leads them astray. And God help us. It's in all of us. It's in me. It's in you. But let this mind be in you that was in Christ. That is the word. Thinking and living Christian. If you think like Christ, you will live like Christ. That's what Paul is telling us here. Now, as we close today, I want to once again acknowledge that there are perhaps some here with us today that have never made a commitment to Christ. And I want to read this, and then I want to make this appeal to you. But let me read this quote again from William Barclay. And I want you to think about this, because this is true in general, but it's true for you right now personally. And he said this: the self-renunciation of Jesus Christ brought him the greater glory. It made certain that someday Sooner or later, every living creature in all the universe, in heaven and earth, and even in hell, would worship him. It is to be carefully noted whence that worship comes. It comes from love. Jesus won the hearts of men, not by blasting them with power, but by showing them a love they could not resist. At the sight of this person who laid his glory by for men and loved them to the extent of dying for them on a cross, men's hearts are melted and their resistance is broken down.
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0: And so, as we close today, this is the truth that every person on the planet needs to know, that every knee will bow and every tongue will confess that Jesus Christ is Lord, to the glory of God the Father, of those in heaven, of those on earth, and of those under the earth. We have the amazing opportunity that God has given to us. We have the amazing opportunity to bow the knee and to confess to him today and to submit to his lordship, which is the best thing we could ever do. But just remember this, everyone will do this at some point in time. The most staunch atheist who lives and dies in his blasphemy of God will confess that Jesus Christ is Lord to the glory of God the Father. The person who didn't really care, they weren't really an atheist, they just didn't have the time to even worry about it, think about it. I mean, who cares about that kind of stuff? That person will confess. And everybody else, every knee will bow, every tongue will confess that Jesus Christ is Lord. And we have that amazing opportunity while we are living, while we are breathing. We have the opportunity to do that now. And as we do that now, then we become the recipients of all the blessing of having Jesus as the Lord of our lives. If you haven't yet confessed that Jesus Christ is Lord to the glory of God the Father, if you haven't received Christ as your Lord and Savior, today you can do that. And today you need to do that. You should do that. Not because God's going to blast you if you don't. It's because God loves you so much.

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1: 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It's Tuesday. 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Our prayers can feel small when we say them, but Revelation 8:4 pictures them rising before God in heaven. That's pretty cool. Pastor Chuck explains the significance of that scene next on The Word for Today.
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0: Welcome to the Word for Today, featuring the Bible teaching ministry of Pastor Chuck Smith, founder of the Calvary Chapel Movement. This radio program is a chapter-by-chapter, verse-by-verse study through the entire Bible. And on today's edition of the Word for Today, Pastor Chuck continues his message, God Will Judge, as we pick up in Revelation chapter 8, verse 4. And now, with today's study, here's Pastor Chuck.
1: Back in chapter 5, when Jesus takes the scroll, the prayers that are offered at that time are those prayers that you have offered when you said, Thy kingdom come, thy will be done in earth even as it is in heaven. Our prayers will be offered at that time because when he takes the scroll, that's the kingdom coming. I mean, that's getting the earth ready to establish God's kingdom. And so at that time, those are the prayers that will be offered. Now, as we are getting ready to see these judgments, the prayers that those saints had offered for vengeance upon those who had slain them. I often pray, Lord, how long before you clean up this mess? You know, the corruption that is in the world, the corrupt people that are in the world, the corrupted morals. And when men kidnap a little girl, 3-4 years old, abuse them, and then kill them, I say, God, how long before you take vengeance on them, bring judgment on them? I mean, I really get excited over these things, and I really pray, Lord, how long are you going to let this go on? This corruption and all go on. The day is coming. God will judge the earth. Man will not get by with his iniquity. And so the prayers of the saints upon the golden altar before the throne, and the smoke of the incense which came in with the prayers of the saints ascended up before God out of the angel's hand. And the angel took the censer, he filled it with fire from the altar and cast it into the earth. And there were voices and thunderings and lightnings and an earthquake, and the seven angels which had the seven trumpets prepared themselves to sound. And so we see a spectacular display of lightning, thunderings, and an earthquake that precede then the sounding of the seven trumpets. And the first angel sounded, and there followed hail and fire mingled with blood, and they were cast upon the earth, and a third part of the trees were burnt up, and all of the green grass was burnt up. There is in our solar system an asteroid belt that does create great concern to many of the scientists and astronomers. Outside of Tucson, Arizona, they have established the Kitt telescope. In fact, it's quite a group of telescopes out there on Kitt Mountain. And one of the main objects of research is that of charting and plotting and searching for asteroids that do present a real threat to the Earth. There are some 2,000 asteroids that have already been identified whose orbits can ultimately bring them into a collision course with the Earth. There are another 2,000 with the possibility of their orbits bringing them into contact with the Earth. The scientists are actually discussing preventative measures that might be taken should we discover one of these trajectories of the asteroids to be an immediate threat to send somehow a space shuttle out there to try to somehow redirect the asteroid away from a collision with the Earth, because an asteroid of 1 kilometer impacting the Earth would do more physical damage than an all-out nuclear warfare. The only thing it would not have would be the radiation after effects. We know that the Earth has shifted from its polar axis. We know that the northern area of the North Pole, up in those areas, the Arctic Circle, was not always an Arctic Circle. It was not always a frozen waste. It was not always covered with ice. For there in the ice, they have found mastodons, perfectly preserved, frozen, there in the ice, with tropical vegetation in their digestive tracts. It is believed by many scientists that the shift of the polar axis could have taken place as the result of an asteroid impacting the Earth. They believe that the crater there in Arizona outside of Winslow, that is 3 miles in diameter, 522 feet deep, that this crater was formed perhaps by an impact of an asteroid. And that was large enough, if the impact came at the right direction, coming in at the right direction, could have jerk the Earth. In other words, you know, you take and here's a ball that's spinning, and suddenly you hit that ball with tremendous force. You can stop the spin of the ball, or you can cause the ball to flip over. So an asteroid hitting the Earth would cause it to flip, and suddenly these mastodons, who were living 1,600 miles away from all of this polar Arctic ice, the Earth gets jerked in just a moment's time, 1,600 miles, and suddenly this tropical area is under this cold air mass of the pole, and immediately they are frozen in this 50, 80 below zero kind of flash freeze. As suddenly they're under this mass of Arctic air. And they believe that that is perhaps the cause of the mastodons being found there, the polar shift taking place instantly from some perhaps impact of an asteroid. Now, they have talked about disintegrating an asteroid with an atom bomb, if we see one that's, you know, going to impact to go out there. But then they've talked about the problem, if they blow the thing apart, then you're going to have several asteroids impacting. And that would not be, you know, you'd only compound your problem. But they are actually studying methods by which they can deter the asteroid from its orbit that would impact the Earth. It is a tremendous concern of the scientists, and we are spending millions of dollars in research and study to protect the Earth from this kind of a danger that does exist. The chances of an asteroid impacting the Earth are 3 in a million. So, you know, say not much of a chance. But yet, it is there. It does exist. They have impacted before. We believe, or the scientists believe, that in 1906, that great cataclysmic catastrophe in Siberia flattened huge trees, laid them over like toothpicks for several hundred miles. They believe that that was perhaps an asteroid impact. And so it is a thing that is a threat and a concern. Now, it could be that in studying these phenomena that are taking place in these trumpet judgments, these things could take place as the result of asteroid impacts. You see, the last asteroid that came close to impacting to the Earth was back in 1937. We almost had a calamity then. The asteroid came within 500,000 miles of the Earth. And, of course, we were monitoring the thing, and we didn't know. At that time, we weren't able, with computers, to plot the trajectory enough to know whether or not it was going to impact. But a lot of people thought it was going to impact back in 1937. That was the last close encounter that we had with an asteroid of any size. Of course, we find meteorites, 1,800 per second coming into our atmosphere somewhere around the Earth. I mean, that's quite common. Now, we find Jesus saying that the stars of heaven are going to fall like a fig tree casting forth its untimely fruit. In other words, some of these meteorite showers that we've seen are nothing to be compared with what's going to happen during the Great Tribulation period. And some of these things that are transpiring do sound like, perhaps, impact with asteroids and the effect that it would have. So the first angel sounded, followed a hail and fire mingled with blood cast upon the earth. Now remember, the earth has gone through a period of 3.5 years drought. So all of the trees are very dry and all, and with this fiery shower hitting the earth, the trees and the dry grasses and all will be like tinder. A third part of them will go up in smoke. The second angel sounded, and it was like a great mountain, and this now does sound like an asteroid indeed. A great mountain burning with fire falling in the sea. Fortunate, had it impacted on the land surface, probably would have created another polar axis shift. But this great mountain of fire, huge meteorite or asteroid, falling into the sea. And a third part of the sea became blood, probably the explosion of the thing, the disintegration into dust, coloring the sea, turning it a blood red, like a red tide that we often see. And the result of it would be, as the red tide, the killing off of the fish. And so a third part of the creatures which are in the sea that had life died. And a third part of the ships were destroyed. The ships were probably destroyed by a tidal wave that would be created by such a impact. And so if you had your, and it probably the sea probably being the Mediterranean Sea, so if you had your yacht parked or docked in the Mediterranean somewhere, you'd probably lose the thing. A third part of them will be destroyed by this second trumpet judgment. The third angel sounded, and there fell a great star from heaven, burning as a lamp, and it fell upon a third part of the rivers and upon the fountains of waters. And the name of the star is Wormwood. It is the word is also translated hemlock. It's a bitter, poisonous substance. And a third part of the waters became wormwood or poisonous, and many men died of the waters because they were made bitter, poisonous, as the result of this third star, or the star falling from heaven, the third trumpet. Now the fourth angel sounded, and a third part of the sun was smitten, and a third part of the moon, and a third part of the stars. So as the third part of them was darkened, and the day shone not for a third part of it, and the night likewise. So it is quite possible that in this, if it is indeed a meteorite shower, and when these meteorites come into our atmosphere and disintegrate, they turn into dust. And it could be that a tremendously heavy shower could create so much dust in our atmosphere that it would actually begin to filter out the light of the sun. Even as when Mount St. Helens erupted and it became dark at noon in several of the cities in Washington around Mount St. Helens as that thing disintegrated into dust and really darkened the skies. So a heavy kind of a meteorite shower is, you know, if it's like a fig tree dropping its figs in a wind, just this heavy shower of meteorites around the earth disintegrating into dust could very well shade the sun for a time by all of the debris in the atmosphere.

flying through the midst of heaven, saying with a loud voice, "Woe, woe, woe to the inhabitants of the earth by reason of the other voices of the trumpet and of the three angels which are yet to sound." Now, this word angel here is not the same word that we've been dealing with, angelos, which is messenger, but aetos, which is also translated eagle. And in some of your translations, you'll find eagle. The eagle flying through the midst of heaven. But you remember that the cherubim, one of the faces was that of an eagle. So this could be both an angel and an eagle, or one of the cherubim. Certainly it's not an eagle as we know an eagle. They're not able to speak. This one flies through the heavens and warns all of the inhabitants of the earth. So it's a orbiting the earth, no doubt, saying, "Woe, woe, woe to the inhabitants of the earth by the reason of the other voices of the trumpet of the three angels which are yet to sound." In other words, you haven't seen anything yet. Four angels have sounded, and we've had some pretty cataclysmic effects, but hey, what's to come is even worse. Woe, woe, woe to the inhabitants of the earth. I had a parrot once that I trained to say, "Whoa, whoa, whoa." You know, George would, when people would come into the office, I kept him in the office here for a long time till my secretary got tired of him and gave him away when I was gone on vacation. And I came home and there's no George, but he'd say, "Whoa, whoa, whoa, sinners," you know. He was a nice bird. The fifth angel sounded, and I saw a star fall from heaven unto the earth. And it is interesting how that a great mountain of fire burning, a star falling, and these are like fallen stars, and that's why I relate them to perhaps asteroids or meteorites. I could be completely wrong, but you do have, in other words, there are a lot of people who like to sort of speculate and in observed and knowable phenomena. These are not unreasonable. We know of phenomena that could create such things, such as impacting with asteroids or meteorites or whatever. So the fifth angel sounded, and I saw a star fallen from heaven unto the earth, or a fallen star. And to him was given the key of the abyss, the abyss, the abuso in Greek, the abyss, translated bottomless pit. Now, The translation bottomless pit is a correct translation of this word abuso, and it is a probably right in the heart or the center of the earth. Because right in the center of the earth, you would be constantly falling. There'd be no end to the fall. You see, because as the earth is rotating, you'd be constantly in the state of falling. Bottomless pit then. Because there would be, you'd never get to the bottom of the thing. You'd be in the middle as it's always turning around you. So you're continually following, but you're right there in the heart of it. We do know that Hades is in the heart of the earth. And so this is probably one of the compartments of Hades. This particular compartment is where God incarcerates demonic spirits. It's where the Antichrist has been incarcerated. It is where Satan shall be incarcerated for 1,000 years. It is where demons are presently incarcerated but are going to be released upon the earth during this period of time. It is a place where the demons will later on be incarcerated when Jesus came to Gadara, and there was that man who was filled with devils, demons,
And Jesus said, "What is your name?" And they said, "Legion."

0: because there were many. And they said, don't send us to the abuso, to the pit before our time. Let us be free for a while longer. Now they knew that their time was coming when they would be consigned to the abuso, the place, a compartment in Hades, as there is another compartment called Tartarus. A compartment in Hades. This one for fallen angels or fallen spirits, demonic spirits, whereas Hades itself is for the rebellious man.
1: There's a reason the book of Romans has been called the Gospel According to Grace. 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The Gospel According to Grace. Discover the power that changed Paul and can change you. Now, here's Pastor Chuck.
0: May the Lord be with you. May the Lord watch over you this week. May the Lord bless you. May He fill you with His love, with His Spirit, with His grace, that you might show forth that grace of God in your dealings with others, that you might manifest the spirit, the nature of Jesus Christ in your relationship with others, that you might walk even as He walked, in Jesus' name.
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1: 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I'm Bob Shaw. It's hard to believe this Friday will be the 25th anniversary of 9/11. I remember where I was. I'm sure you do. The 25th annual Our Strong Tower Conference is held each year in remembrance of those events of September 11th. 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John Corson reaches back to Israel's wilderness years to warn the Corinthians about overconfidence. They had spiritual privileges, but Paul says that did not keep them from falling. Coming up on Searchlight.
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1: There's your news on K-Wave. Buckingham Palace said Monday that Prince Harry and Meghan's return to Britain does not change their royal status. The couple stepped down as working members of the royal family in 2020 and will not resume official duties. Harry and Meghan returned last month with their 7-year-old son and 5-year-old daughter after about 6 years in California. King Charles requested the announcement to prevent confusion about their role. The palace said the couple will continue to operate as private citizens, pursuing business and charitable work separately from royal duties. They will remain financially independent and will not use the titles His and Her Royal Highness. Questions and correspondence should go to the Sussex's own office rather than Buckingham Palace. And a heads up, if you're taking Metrolink through South Orange County this morning, in an alert dated today, Metrolink says high tides have closed the tracks between Laguna Niguel, Mission Viejo, and Oceanside. The closure affects service on the Orange County and Inland Empire Orange County lines. Check Metrolink's latest service alerts before heading to the station. That's the news, and you're up to date. K-Wave weather, humid and muggy because of that tropical storm Marie. High surf at the beaches as well. It's going to hit 96 today in L.A. and Orange counties, 99 in the valleys and Inland Empire, and 72 at the beaches. Right now, 79 in Dove Canyon, 72 in Huntington Beach, 79 in Southgate, and 75 at K-Wave. 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

0: Welcome to Searchlight, a survey through Scripture with Pastor John Corson. It is our desire to bring you a systematic study of the entire Bible, chapter by chapter, book by book. On our recent Searchlight programs, we have seen that we are free in Christ. All those who are Christians enjoy a wonderful liberty and are free from rules and regulations. But that freedom, that liberty that we enjoy, should be used correctly. First, we do not want to use our liberty to stumble others. Next, we want to make sure that our liberty does not stumble us. In our last program, the Apostle Paul was warning us in 1 Corinthians 10 to be careful of several things that could stumble us. We learned that we were to be careful of lust and idolatry. As we pick up our teaching in progress today, we are finishing up some thoughts about another thing to be careful of, fornication. With our study, here now is Pastor John.
1: Our culture is collapsing, even as we, through television and on the radio and in our culture, flaunt sexuality. Sad. Be careful. Yeah, you're free. Absolutely. But don't start down a road that will lead to compromise in sexuality. What you do, where you go, the stuff you're reading or viewing, watch out.
2: Oh, I'm free. I can do this. We can go there. We can be involved with the other.
1: Well, watch out. 23,000 fell in a single day. Neither let us tempt Christ, verse 9, as some of them also tempted and were destroyed of serpents. Numbers chapter 21, verse 5. They were tempting Christ. How? They were tempting Christ. By what means? By saying to Moses, "Why did you bring us out here in the wilderness to die? We had it made back in Egypt," they said, "where there was melons and onions and leeks." That sounds real good. Leeks. Ever had a leak? I have had a leak. It tastes like a great big onion. I don't know what the appeal here is of onions and leeks, and we want onions and leeks and melons. But you see, your mind begins to play games with you on this journey that we're on in thinking about the old times and say, hey, that was really good, those leeks and onions and melons. When in reality, they were in slavery in Egypt, being beaten and whipped and working in the brutal, boiling, blistering sun, crying out to God. They hated it there. But now what are they saying? Oh, it was really good in those days. Watch out. I must be careful. My memory can be so very selective. It can play tricks on me.
2: Oh, weren't those parties back at the old dorm great?
1: They weren't. They really weren't. The loneliness, the guilt, the emptiness, all of it. It wasn't the way that sometimes you remember. In fact, a lot of historians, commentators, people that study these things say, you know what? They never even had those things in Egypt at all. That's interesting. That melons and onions and leeks were not even known in Egypt at that time. Interesting. That they were dreaming up stuff that they were eating that were not even really a part of that culture. It was only north, up in Israel, where those things were cultivated. So for hundreds of years, if that be so, they were talking amongst themselves about melons and onions and leeks. But wait a minute, where were they? They were up in their home country before they ever wandered down into Egypt and were in bondage there, you see. All mixed up. Don't tempt Christ. By what?
2: Well, why am I here? Why am I stuck with him? Of all the husbands, look the one I got. Man, my job is a bummer. This church service is too long. Whatever it might be. Just, you know, tempting. Tempting Christ by what? Complaining about the place that you're in. When I complain about my situation, I am directly complaining against Christ. He's the one that has allowed me to be in the situation that I'm in. If I'm complaining, I am complaining against Christ. Because he's the one that allowed me to be in that situation, you see. So what happened? They were there complaining about their situation. And snakes began to appear and inflict painful bites upon them, and they began to die. Snake bitten because of complaining. Watch out that we don't tempt Christ by complaining. And watch out that you don't murmur, verse 10, as some of them also murmured and were destroyed of the destroyer. What's murmuring? Just say the word. That's what it is. Murmur, murmur, murmur. Just kind of murmur, murmur, murmur, murmur. You're just kind of murmuring. What were they murmuring about? Again, the reference there in Numbers chapter 14, yes, right around verse 12. They were murmuring because, you see, when they came to Kadesh Barnea, been going through the wilderness, being covered by the cloud, being provided for by the goodness and graciousness of the Father, and now they're to go into the land of promise. Moses sent out 12 spies to check out the situation. The spies came back and said, man, the land is incredible. It's amazing. And they brought back these grapes to show how prolific and beautiful the land was. These grapes were the size of bowling balls. And the people said, wow, we can't wait to get in there. This is going to be a great place to settle down. And then the spies said, well, wait a minute, that's not the whole story. In the land where these grapes are so big and it flows with milk and with honey, a land of bounty and beauty, there's also huge giants in the land. Giants? Yeah. Big guys. There's Anakims. And these spies says these Anakims are so huge in size that, man, we're nothing in comparison to them. The land is eaten up by all the people that we saw, men of great stature. We saw giants, they said, the sons of Anak, and we were in our own sight as grasshoppers. So were we in their sight. We're like grasshoppers compared to them. So let's not bug them. Let's not go in the land. They'll step on us. They're too big for us. Man, we can't go in that land, not with those giants, those Anakims, those sons of Anak. They're huge. And it says then the people began to murmur. Oh boy, can you believe that? Wandering around all these months and now in the land there's giants, more like grasshoppers. And they've eaten up the land. They're controlling the land. But there was a couple of spies out of the 12, two in number, named Joshua and Caleb. They had a different perspective. Joshua and Caleb says, don't rebel against the Lord. Don't fear the people of the land. For they, Caleb says, are bread for us. I love that phrase. Numbers 14:9. They're bread for us. Hey, these giants that you guys are freaked out by,
1: Caleb said, they're bread for us. We'll eat them up. And what will they do? It'll be a wonder. It will be a wonder for us. It will actually make us stronger. We'll be nourished, built up, stronger because of the battle. We don't have to murmur about it or be intimidated by it. Caleb said, you know what? They're bread for us. Let's eat them up. Wonder bread, man. What happened with Caleb? Listen to what happened to Caleb. It's kind of interesting. Because that was Caleb's perspective, Caleb, along with Joshua, was allowed to go into the promised land. Everybody else wiped out. Everybody else done in. But these two, Caleb and Joshua, got to enter into the land of promise 40 years later. At this time, Caleb, interestingly enough, is 85 years old, now that he's in the promised land. And Joshua says to his compadre, to his buddy, Caleb, we're here. We made it. Just you and me. Out of all the original 3 million, it's me and you. Here we are. Now I'm dividing up the land. Caleb, take any territory you want. How about a coastal area, a beach cabin? You're 85. It's time to retire. Kick back. Cruise. You've done a lot of walking. Why don't you rest a bit? What does Caleb say? Caleb, interestingly enough, says, oh, the Lord has kept me alive, as he has said, these 45 years, even since the Lord spoke this word. And now, lo, this day, I am 85 years old, or 85, yet I am as strong as the day that I was when Moses sent me in to spy out this land. As my strength was then, even so is my strength now for war, both to go out and to come in. I'm as strong as I have ever been. Even though I'm 85, I'm as strong as I was in the prime of life. So what does he say? He says, therefore, here in Joshua 14, I'll read it to you, verse 12. Therefore, give me this mountain, for thou heardest in that day how the Anakims were there, and the cities were great and fenced. If so be the Lord will be with me, I will be able to drive them from this mountain. What did he say? Don't give me a beach cabin. I want that mountain where the Anakims are, where the giants live. Why? Because I'm hungry. They're bread for me. They're bread for me. I'll eat them up. I'll grow stronger. Who knows? I might go on for 85 years longer. Just give me some more trials. Give me some more problems. Give me some more giant, intimidating situations. Now, let me ask you this. When you pray, the next time you do, the Lord's Prayer, give us this day our daily bread. Think, Anakim. You see, we complain and murmur, why is this trial? Why am I not this, or why am I getting that, or what's going on? And we murmur, murmur, murmur, murmur. In reality, the very things that I'm murmuring about are the things that God wants to strengthen me with. Those things which seem so big and so intimidating and so troubling are Anakims. I am to be like Caleb, like Joshua, not like the other 10 and the 3 million who were murmuring, griping, sniveling, and complaining. But I am to say, hey, wonder bread. Lord, you've let them come across my path. You've brought them into my life. Now, Lord, these Anakim must be my daily bread to make me stronger. When others have died in the wilderness or feeble when they come into the land of promise. I can be stronger than ever if I will view the Anakim as wonder bread. Eat them up. Can you imagine how different our homes would be as husbands and wives talk or parents and kids interact if we really believe that? That the trials that come our way, the giants which stalk before us, were really good and beneficial to us if we would eat them up in faith and embrace them and say, this is great. Oh, great. More bills. Excellent. Keep them coming in, Lord. Keep them coming in. Excellent. Another rejection notice. Excellent, Lord. Good. Others will murmur. And you know what? Only a tiny percentage of people will say, yes, this is the way I want to live. Most will die in the wilderness murmuring.
2: Well, if God loves me, why doesn't he? And how come this giant is marching up and down in front of me? But there will be those.
1: And I pray and hope that I might be one and that you might be the other who will say, bread man, pass the butter. But they murmured, except for Joshua and Caleb, and then because of their murmuring, they were destroyed. Now, verse 11. All these things happened unto them for examples. They are written for our admonition, upon whom the ends of the world are come. All these things, you see, were recorded, listen, for our admonition and instruction. These things happened to them back in those days so that we could learn from their mistakes. Experience is the best teacher, but it doesn't have to be our experience. Do you realize how good the Lord is to let these people learn those lessons so that we can gain understanding? So what about Achan? I mean, so he took some gold and some silver, but why would his family be cast into the pit and stoned as well? What's the deal? It's for our example. What is that? When I mess up, it affects other people, my family.
2: Oh, well, some people say I'm going to go off and do this sin or go in that direction. I'll just pay the consequences. I'll take my lumps.
1: Well, that's not the problem. Ask any person who has traveled in that pathway. The problem is this. A whole bunch of other people get beat up and bruised because of our sin, because of our stupidity. And here God is saying, I'm going to show you this. It's going to happen to this family. I'm going to record it for all of history that you might get the message and learn that sin not only causes you to be Achan, literally. He was Achan. But it causes others that are linked with you to also be hurting. You say, but John, that's not fair. Okay, so these things happen to those folks as examples for us, but what about them? God is fair. That may have been the fulfillment of their highest ministry, to be an example for the next 4,000 years or whatever. To be an example to all of humanity, that all across this country, all around this world, all throughout history, people would study that story of that family being stoned and gain lessons and gain understandings. It is possible that Achan's wife and kids, or even Achan himself, you see, will be hugely rewarded in eternity because they fulfilled their ministry. What was that? Being an example. if indeed Achan's wife and kids are in heaven, however that works out, they're not going to say, man, I'm bummed. We were treated unfairly. We paid the price for Achan's sin. What a bummer. No, they're going to be saying, hey, here we are in heaven. We fulfilled our ministry. And look at the rewards we have. And look how happy we are right now. Because our ministry was to be an example that when you sin, it affects your family and all kinds of other people around you, you see. And we're fulfilled. We did what we were to do, be an example. So understand this. I mean, really, when you read the stories and you pore over the scriptures and you see lessons, realize that those lessons were provided by the Father very powerfully, very pointedly, sometimes very shockingly, to teach you and me important lessons. And Paul here says, don't miss it. Read your Bible looking for the lesson. These things were written, not just as historical incidences, but they were written to provide you and me with examples. These things were written that you might be wiser. So, verse 12, let him that thinks he stands take heed lest he fall. Oh, I'm strong. All things are lawful for me. I can go there. I can do that. I can read the other. I'm strong. Paul would say, hey, you are free, but if you think you're standing, take heed. Because in exercising your liberty, you can find yourself wiped out if you don't exercise it wisely and prudently and carefully. The people of Israel wiped out. They were set free, but disqualified from entering into the promised land because of lusting for more. Because of making idols when they shouldn't have. Because of sexual sins. Because of complaining about their situation, tempting Christ, missing Egypt. And because of murmuring when they should have looked at those challenges as being God's provision for their strengthening.
0: The Apostle Paul has made a very strong case for our Christian liberty. We are free in Christ. We are not in bondage to rules and regulations. But Paul has also made an equally strong case for using our Christian liberty wisely. If we are not careful, our liberty can cause others to stumble and can cause us to stumble. We would be wise to heed Paul's warning. 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
3: 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I'm Bob Shaw. Got to keep reminding ourselves it's Tuesday. But every morning brings plenty of voices telling us what matters, and Come Together Live gives God's Word a place in that conversation. So it's our live weekday devotional here on K-Wave. We're streaming the whole thing on Facebook and YouTube as well. 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Good morning, Pastor.
4: Good morning. Good morning, sir. Blessed to be here and welcome back from the wonderful islands of Hawaii.
3: Yeah, glad to be back since there's a hurricane happening there right now. So got out there in the nick of time. So glad to have you here, Pastor. What you got?
4: Yes. Well, today we're going to look at the hope that we have the Lord gives us, both as a resource for ourselves and as part of our witness, which is love. And so in 1 Corinthians chapter 13, it just gives one of the most comprehensive summaries that we have as far as love. It says, love suffers long and is kind. It says, love does not envy. Love does not parade itself, is not puffed up, does not behave rudely, does not seek its own, is not provoked, thinks no evil, does not rejoice in iniquity, but rejoices in truth, bears all things, believes all things, hopes all things, and endures all things. And so first, this is just a testimony for ourselves, because we know that God loves us. He is that perfect expression of love. He shows that agape love to us, and then he calls us to that same thing. And the world is always talking about being kind and being loving and humanistic things, but they don't have a resource for that. They deny the very source of that, which is God and spiritual things, and tell people to try that in their own power. And the result is what we see in the world today, which is anything but love between men and everything else. And so we're challenged, and we're given a resource, the fruit of the Spirit, Galatians chapter 5. It starts with love, which is like the first, and then it summarizes different other aspects of the fruit of the Spirit. Love, joy, peace, patience, kindness, goodness, faithfulness, gentleness, and self-control. So we're first assured of this infinite love that God has given us. We have a hope, because that's going to be our experience. But when God challenges us to love others and love the world, not in a sinful sense, but in terms of as part of our witness, we know that we have an infinite resource we can draw from. Agape means unconditional, limitless love. It's impossible for us as humans, but as we rely on the Holy Spirit, we have the resources where we can exhibit before the world his character, his personality, his love, even beyond our own limitations.
3: That's for sure. And we have probably a lot bigger discussion on love on the other side. So yes. Can you pray us out? We will talk.
4: Yes. And so, Father, thank you. We love you because you first loved us. And before we even lived, we were recipients of that agape love. Jesus was the lamb slain before the foundation of the world. So you loved us in your plan for dealing with our sin. And then day by day, Father, you give us the fruit of your Holy Spirit, your resources that we would be able to express and be able to be vessels before the world of your love, your character, your hope, Father. So first, thank you for the love that you've shown us. We know we'll walk in that in eternity. We pray, Lord, that you would help us to rely on your resources, to say no to self and to say yes to your Holy Spirit, and allowing you to use us as vessels that you can show this love to the world, both through the gospel and as we walk in love and serve as your representatives in this world, Father, in Jesus' name. Amen.
3: Now we get to turn the devotional into a discussion. So join us on Facebook and YouTube as we pull apart some of what we just heard about love and chase down a few of the thoughts it raised, see what we find along the way. And here on K-Wave, how do we reach a culture with a message many resist? Well, that's the challenge Pastor Greg Laurie addresses. We'll see how Paul reached the culture of his time, and he reveals God's plan for bringing the gospel to our time. It's coming up next on A New Beginning.
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9: The Lord is not willing that any should perish, but that all should come to repentance. But Pastor Greg Laurie points out the challenge of that message.
10: You know, people will talk about anything. Oh, I believe in this, and I believe in a little bit of that, and I believe in some of this other thing where I just made up a bunch of stuff, and this is what I believe now. Sort of like an ABC religion. ABC, anything but Christ. How do we reach a culture like this? How do we tell them about Jesus Christ?

0: As believers who want to share our faith, sometimes it would seem we're attempting to deliver a message many people just don't want to hear. They think they don't need to hear it. Well, the truth is, everyone needs the hope of Jesus Christ. Today on A New Beginning, Pastor Greg Laurie reminds us God built us with a hunger for God. People may try to feed that hunger with the things of this world, but sooner or later, they'll come to realize their hunger is for something more.
1: Let's grab our Bibles, turn to Acts chapter 17. The title of my message is, How to Reach Our Culture with the Gospel. So there was an event that was being held, and a minister was asked to come and share just a few words, which sometimes is challenging for preachers, because we can be long-winded, right? So the preacher got up to speak, and he quickly went to his allotted time, which was 5 minutes, and he was continuing to speak, and now it's 8 minutes, now it's 9 minutes. So there was a moderator there. He cleared his throat, hoping the preacher would hear and stop. Still, the minister droned on. Then the moderator lightly tapped the gavel to get the preacher's attention. Still, this preacher kept preaching. Now it's 20 minutes, and it's ruining the entire event because they have other things that are going to happen. And now the moderator pounds down the gavel loudly, and still the preacher is speaking. Moderator couldn't take it anymore. He took the gavel and threw it at the preacher. It barely missed the preacher and hit an elderly man who had fallen asleep in the front row. The old dude woke up, saw the preacher was still speaking, and then he said to the moderator, "Hit me again, I can still hear him." We've all heard that preacher. And sometimes we've been that preacher. Oh, not behind a pulpit. But we're the kind of person that when we come along, people want to go in the other direction. Because here comes you or me with our message, and it's the way we deliver it that drives people crazy. So let's take a master class from a master communicator, the Apostle Paul. Let's take a page out of his playbook on how to reach our culture with the gospel. And so Acts chapter 17 is the story of Paul bringing the gospel to the city of Athens. At this time, Athens was sort of waning from its former glory, but it was effectively the cultural and intellectual center of the world. It was the base of the great Greek philosophers like Socrates, Plato, Aristotle, and many others. Their thoughts and teachings still impact many today, as a matter of fact. So Paul's just sort of hanging around in Athens, and he does what you would do when you're in a city like that. He went sightseeing. I've been to Athens. We went there as a part of a tour to Israel and walking in the footsteps of Paul. And I've actually spoken on Mars Hill where Paul addressed these people. And so he's just checking things out. There's a great Parthenon, a temple built to one of their false gods. In fact, there were false gods everywhere in Athens. It was said it was easier to find a god in Athens than a man. It's estimated there were at least 30,000 altars erected to various Greek deities like Zeus, who was the king of all gods. And there's Athena, the goddess of heroic behavior. Epaphrodite, the goddess of love and lust. Morpheus, the god of dreams. Poseidon, the god of sinking ships. No, not really. That was some movie about the Poseidon. Forget it. That was actually the goddess of storms and earthquakes. And then finally there was Nike, the goddess of shoes. We know that for sure, okay? So all these various deities were there. And so Paul's just kind of taking it in. He's walking around the city. He's absorbing the culture. And now he begins his message in Acts 17, starting in verse 16, we read, and I'm reading from the New Living Translation. When Paul was waiting for them in Athens, he was deeply troubled by all the idols he saw everywhere in the city. He went to the synagogue to debate with the Jews and the God-fearing Gentiles and spoke daily in the public square to all who happened to be there. And he had a debate with some of the Epicurean and Stoic philosophers. Then he told them about Jesus and his resurrection. And they said, this babbler has picked up some strange ideas. Others said, he's pushing some foreign religion. Then they took him to the Council of Philosophers, also known as the Areopagus, and said, come and tell us more about this new religion. You're seeing some rather startling things, and we want to know what it's all about. It should be explained that the Athenians, as well as the foreigners in Athens, seem to spend all of their time discussing the latest ideas. So Paul, standing before the council, addressed them as follows. Men of Athens, I notice you're very religious. If you were to give this statement today, you would say, a people of America, I see that you're into spirituality. That's effectively what he was saying. And I was walking among your many altars, and one of them had this inscription on it, to an unknown God. You've been worshiping him without knowing who he is, and now I wish to tell you about him. That's a powerful text, and we'll stop there. You know, we live in a unique time in American history. Our culture, our nation, is a lot more like Mars Hill than any other time. Mars Hill was the place where the philosophers would speak and trade in the latest ideas of the time. They were a completely secular culture. We're becoming more of a secular culture. So this is the audience, if you will, that Paul is addressing in his day. As verse 21 says, they spent all their time discussing the latest ideas. Sort of like an ABC religion. ABC, anything but Christ.
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1: You know, people will talk about anything. Oh, I believe in this, and I believe in a little bit of that, and I believe in some of this other thing, where I just made up a bunch of stuff, and this is what I believe now. And so here's Paul now with this challenge that's not unlike the challenge you and I face every day. How do we reach a culture like this? How do we connect to people like this? How do we tell them about Jesus Christ? Because really, as the Bible says, there's nothing new under the sun. Ecclesiastes says, history merely repeats itself. It's all been done before. Nothing under the sun is truly new. How true is that? It's just a repeat of it in a new way. Malcolm Muggeridge once said, quote, all new news is old news happening to new people. Right? So things are not as different today as you think they are. I think these first century principles apply to us in the 21st century. So how can we be better communicators in the time in which we live? Point number one. Effective communication begins with a burden. Effective communication begins with a burden. Look at verse 16. While Paul was waiting for them in Athens, he was greatly distressed that the city was full of idols. He was greatly distressed that the city was full of idols. The word used here for distressed means seizure, spasm, or outburst. So this is a visible reaction from Paul. You know, if you're upset by something, someone might say, hey, don't have a seizure, man. Paul was kind of having a spiritual seizure. He was just grieved to see the absence of the living God and in his place every conceivable substitute. And I wonder if you ever feel that way. I know I do. You know, when I look at a news site, it's so frustrating to me to see the evil in the world, the horrible things that people do to people, the wrong ideas that people fall for, the tragedy of so many human lives. And then we look at all these idols, all these false gods. I would say for us today, for us, celebrities are false gods. You know, what are they up to? What's the latest thing? What did they just post? Oh, wow, look at how they look here. And they're using all these filters. They don't even look like the people they are. And I think people sort of put these people on pedestals and these ideologies, etc. But I want you to remember something. When you look at people doing godless things, they are not the enemy. The devil is the enemy. I think we forget this sometimes. And sometimes even... And in our world of politics, you know, we get really worked up. They're so evil. They're so bad. Okay, hold on now. Here's what the Bible teaches. They are a sinner under the captive of Satan. Now, granted, they're doing evil things. What they're doing is wrong, but we're not supposed to hate sinners. We're supposed to love sinners. Hate the sin, sure, but love the sinners. Don't forget, Jesus was called the friend of sinners. 2 Timothy 2:26 says, pray that they'll come to their senses and escape from the devil's trap, for they've been held captive by him to do whatever he wants. Don't forget, you used to be one of them. How were you reached? By someone yelling at you? By someone hating you? No, I'm sure it was the love of God that got through to you, right? Someone show God's love. Satan is the enemy. Sinners are not the enemy. They're under his control, and we're praying that they'll be set free. You know, it's interesting, the phrase that Paul uses, therefore, people being held captive, it means they're caught alive. Caught alive. The only other time that phrase is used in the New Testament is when Jesus says, follow me and I'll make you a fisher of men, or a better translation would be, follow me and you will catch men alive. So here's the choice. They can either be caught alive by the devil, if you will, or caught alive by Christ through our evangelistic efforts. Bringing me to my second point, Paul was culturally relevant. He was culturally relevant. It's called reading the room. Paul quotes one of their secular philosophers to build a bridge to his audience. He says, I want to talk to you about the unknown God. I notice that you're very religious, or as I said, we might say today, you're into spirituality. So, you know, this is a great way to start. And I do this all the time. You know, I do this when I preach. I do this one-on-one. I try to find a little bridge to walk over with the person I'm speaking to. I have a book called Lennon, Dylan, Alice, and Jesus. Now, I know that's a weird name for a book, okay? So, you know, I've done some other biographies on Johnny Cash, Steve McQueen, Billy Graham. So this one is about these rock stars that are known by many people and what happened in their lives spiritually. And this co-author I work with and I were able to dig up some really interesting things about people that are in the public eye who actually

interesting things about people that are in the public eye who actually encountered Christ. I'm not saying all of these people are Christians. Some of them are, some of them aren't. But basically, my premise of this book is to show that no one is beyond the reach of God. So here's like John Lennon as an example. Of course, part of the Beatles. And everyone thinks John Lennon was the most anti-Christ guy that ever lived. Because after all, he wrote the song Imagine. Imagine there's no heaven, no hell below you, above you only sky, etc. He said, we're more popular than Jesus, speaking of the Beatles. Well, some things happened toward the end of Lennon's life many people don't know about. And that was a moment in his life where he actually professed faith in Jesus Christ. Now, granted, it did not last, but I explore that. What actually happened to this guy? And there's a lot of other things in there that you'll learn about people that have come to Christ. And I also deal with present day pop stars as well, many of whom have made professions of faith. I start the book with these words. There'll be three surprises when we get to heaven. Number one, some of the people we thought would be there won't be there. Number two, some of the people we never thought would be there will be there. Number three, will be there. So, because sometimes people misunderstand, I think, when I do things like this. Why are you talking to that person? And why are you doing this film here? And what is this all about? I'm trying to build bridges. I don't want to just talk to Christians. I want to talk to non-believers and tell them about Christ. Because someone did that for me. They came to my high school campus. And they shared the gospel and kind of entered my weird little world. And I heard it and I understood it and I believe. And I want to do that for other people as well.

0: Good insight from Pastor Greg Laurie today here on A New Beginning. And he comes back to close our study time in prayer in just a moment. Now, Pastor Greg mentioned his book, Lennon, Dylan, Alice, and Jesus. 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Just click the store icon at the top of the page. Lennon, Dylan, Alice, and Jesus. You'll find it's a fascinating read. But listen, if you've never come into a relationship with the Lord, we'd invite you to do that today. It's just too important to put it off. Pastor Greg, what would you say to the listener who wants to make that change right now?
1: What I would say is, he's only a prayer away, which means if you will call upon the name of the Lord right now through prayer, he will hear your prayer and answer your prayer. Listen, if you want Jesus Christ to come into your life, if you want him to forgive you of your sin, if you want to know that you go to heaven when you die, just pray this prayer right now after me. Just pray, Lord Jesus, I know that I'm a sinner, but I know that you're the Savior who died on the cross for my sin and rose again from the dead. I turn from my sin now, and I choose to follow you from this moment forward as my Savior and Lord, as my God and my friend. In Jesus' name I pray. Amen.
0: 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Now, we're likely speaking to someone who genuinely loves God, but feels

0: stuck, stuck in the same exact spiritual rut they were in last year. You know, what does spiritual growth actually look like for the typical believer trying to juggle work and kids and bills and laundry and traffic and life?
1: Life. That's right. Well, that's a great question. And I would say that we need to understand that the Bible says the just shall live by faith. It doesn't say the just shall live by feeling. Our feelings can mislead us. We can have highs and lows. Sometimes we don't feel so good. But we need to discipline ourselves to do certain things that will help us to grow spiritually. And we just keep walking forward, put one foot in front of the other. And I know we feel we're so busy. We'll say, I don't have time for the Bible, but you have time for television. You have time for podcasts. You have time for doom scrolling on your phone. You have time for a lot of things. The reality is you make time for what matters to you. So make time for the Word of God. So I talk about that and a whole lot more in a new book that I've written called What Every Growing Christian Needs to Know. And we talk about those disciplines, those things that every Christian needs to keep in play in their life to be balanced spiritually and to continue in their spiritual growth. And so we want to send you this book for your gift of any size. Let me explain that for a moment, because we could obviously just offer it for sale. But the reason we say for your gift of any size is because we don't want anyone to say, well, I can't afford that and I can't have a copy now. No, we'll get you a copy. Whatever you send, we'll send you a copy in return. But there's somebody else that would say, well, I can afford that and I can afford to give extra so more people could get a copy. That's great. We appreciate that. And we take any resources we receive from these special offers that we make available to our listeners. And we use them to continue on in our ministry. And we teach the Word of God. You already know that if you listen to A New Beginning. If you're a new listener, welcome. Glad to have you aboard. And then also we proclaim the gospel on this program, as you know. And we constantly, what we call, throw the net, which means we give people the opportunity to accept Christ. We lead people in prayer. And Dave, as you know, we have thousands of people pray this prayer with us each and every year. I can't tell you how many times I've met people who never took the time to write us who will tell me in person, I was listening to your radio show and I asked Christ to come into my life. So, man, I just love that. And maybe that's happened to you. And by the way, if it has happened to you, if you have come to Christ listening to A New Beginning, there's actually a special number set up that you can call and we'll record your story and we just might play it on the air for the other folks. So what is that number, Dave? Do you know?
0: Yeah, it's 866-871-1144. And that's a special number just to record your comments, not to request this book. Again, 866-871-1144.
1: 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Again, it's called What Every Growing Christian Needs to Know. Dave, tell them how to get a copy.
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1: Let's pray. Now, Father, use us to be your light in this dark world. There are so many people that don't know you. 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They're kind of like a blank slate. And we have the answer, the powerful Word of God, the life-changing message of Jesus Christ. Lord, we want to give that message to as many people as possible. We commit ourselves to you now. In Jesus' name we pray. Amen.
2: 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I'm Bob Shaw. Sure glad to be back with you in good old Southern California. You know, every once in a while, you have to unplug and recharge a little bit, and then you come back and you're better than ever. And so great to connect with you today. Before Jesus begins his public ministry, John the Baptist is preparing people for his arrival. Alistair Begg explains why repentance and expectation are front and center at the beginning of Mark. Coming up on Truth for Life.
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2: Here's your news on K-Wave. Russia and North Korea opened their first road bridge connecting the two countries yesterday. The bridge crosses the Tumen River and is another sign of the growing ties during Russia's war in Ukraine. The two-lane bridge is just over a half a mile long and can handle up to 300 vehicles a day. Cargo trucks will be the first to use it. Russian President Vladimir Putin and North Korean leader Kim Jong-un agreed to build it during Putin's visit in 2024. During that visit, the leaders also agreed to provide military help if either country is attacked. North Korea has since supplied Russia with ammunition, missiles, and thousands of troops for the war in Ukraine. The countries already have rail and air connections. Direct flights also allow Russian tourists to visit North Korea, including a beach resort. And Alaska Airlines is scheduled to return to Long Beach Airport today with two daily nonstop flights to Seattle. The service will operate year-round, giving Southern California travelers another option for reaching the Pacific Northwest. The airline announced the route in May, with today listed as the official start date. That's the news, and you're up to date. K-Wave weather, humid and muggy. And that's because of that Tropical Storm Marie out there. High surf at the beaches, too. Going to be 96 today in L.A. and Orange counties, 99 in the valleys and Inland Empire, 72 at the beaches. Of course, it's going to feel much hotter because of the humidity. Right now, 81 in La Habra, 74 in Newport Beach, 85 in Azusa, and 77 at K-Wave. 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

0: how can we be certain that the Gospels of Matthew, Mark, Luke, and John are historical fact, not simply fabricated stories like we find in Greek mythology? Today on Truth for Life, Alistair Begg points us to evidence that supports the reliability of the Gospels.
1: Mark chapter 1, verse 1. The beginning of the gospel about Jesus Christ, the Son of God. It's written in Isaiah the prophet, "I will send my messenger ahead of you who will prepare your way, a voice of one calling in the desert. Prepare the way for the Lord, make straight paths for him." And so John came, baptizing in the desert region and preaching a baptism of repentance for the forgiveness of sins. The whole Judean countryside and all the people of Jerusalem went out to him. Confessing their sins, they were baptized by him in the Jordan River. John wore clothing made of camel's hair with a leather belt round his waist, and he ate locusts and wild honey. And this was his message: "After me will come one more powerful than I, the thongs of whose sandals I am not worthy to stoop down and untie. I baptize you with water, but he will baptize you with the Holy Spirit." Amen. Father, help us now as we turn to the Bible, that you will be our teacher, that the Holy Spirit will enable us to think properly, to respond humbly, and that we might find that, as it were, Christ stands in the midst of us, not only as the one who orchestrates our praise, but also as the one who preaches the word home to our hearts. Only you, O God, can accomplish this, and it is to you we look. In Jesus' name, amen. In 1975, in a book that John Stott had penned in conjunction with a missionary conference, he wrote as follows: "Nothing hinders evangelism more than the widespread loss of confidence in the truth, relevance, and power of the gospel." Let me give that to you again. Nothing, he wrote, hinders evangelism more than the widespread loss of confidence in the truth, relevance, and power of the gospel. If the polls that came out around the holiday period are to be believed, then we are confronting a situation in contemporary America that is unlike much that has gone before. It has been understandable that those who have rejected the New Testament, who have turned their back on the Bible, have very little to say to their friends and neighbors about who Jesus is and what he's done. And such a loss of confidence in the gospel in that arena is no surprise. But if the polls are accurate, then they are suggesting to us that within the present framework of contemporary Christianity, there has been and continues to be an erosion of conviction on the parts of those professing faith as it relates to the exclusive claims of Jesus, and as it relates, in essence, to the truth and the relevance and the power of the gospel. Now, this should be a matter of concern for us, that we would examine our own hearts, that we would consider ourselves, that we would think, first of all, about where we stand in relationship to these things. Particularly if we have committed ourselves to this particular church, if we have identified fully with our stated purpose, that we were hoping under God to see unbelieving people becoming the committed followers of the Lord Jesus Christ. If we are committed to that, it is clearly of the utmost importance that we both know the good news, that we know the gospel, and that we stand able and prepared to share it with others. And of course, one of the best ways to do that is to walk in the footsteps of Christ himself, is to turn to the gospel records as they've been given to us, and to make sure that, immersing ourselves in all that we're given concerning the life and the death and the resurrection and the ascension and the return of Jesus, becomes part and parcel of our thinking, so we will then be enabled to tell others this wonderful good news. To help us to that end, we're beginning this morning a series of studies in the Gospel of Mark. Mark's gospel is the shortest, it's the first, and arguably it is, if you like, the most missionary-oriented of the gospels. I say that because Mark chooses to leave out a significant amount of material which Matthew and John and Luke include. It's not that Mark is securing for us only the most important parts, that couldn't be, but rather he seems to be zeroing in as he writes his gospel on the information concerning Jesus that is of vital importance if a man or a woman is going to believe in Jesus. So that it is a useful exercise for some who are wondering about the claims of Christ to read this gospel through. And for those of us who profess faith in Christ to become increasingly aware of it and to be able to identify with the evangelist's purpose. Now, you should also know that Mark is breaking new ground when he writes his gospel. Before Mark, there was no such thing as a gospel. People could have said to him, "And what is this thing that you've written for us?" Oh, he said, "It is the gospel. It's the good news. It's the euangelion in Greek, which gives us our word evangelical. It is a gospel," he said. "I've written down all of the amazing things concerning Jesus, his life, and his ministry." And he is doing so not in an endeavor to provide a biography. Indeed, none of the gospel writers are writing biographies. But in order to be persuasive, so that those who read the record he provides may come to believe in Jesus. And it is for that reason that, along with the other gospel writers, he gives a disproportionate amount of time and space to the events that relate to the passion and the resurrection of Jesus. In Mark's gospel, virtually a third of his gospel is given to the closing weeks of the life of Christ. What I want to do is to start, if you like, out on the circumference of this issue and then move into the center. First of all, by giving consideration to the nature of the Gospels themselves, some general comments regarding the Gospels. Then to look specifically at the author of this Gospel and his purpose. And then we will find ourselves at the core of things and able to begin to give consideration to these opening verses. Some of this will be material that is familiar, and therefore we will be thankful for the reminder. For others of us, this will be completely new material, and therefore we might be glad of the discovery. Let me give to you a quote under general comments on the Gospels, a quote from the person who taught me New Testament theology, who is now in heaven, Donald Guthrie. And this is what he wrote: "The Gospel writers were not literary men and were not setting out to be. They themselves had experienced a remarkable transformation as a result of the stupendous events they related." Now, that is a very important point to notice. We do not have in Matthew and Mark and Luke and John a group of potential literary experts. They like to sit around and discuss and write books and pamphlets and contribute to theological journals, to put it in contemporary terms. No, they weren't like that at all. These were ordinary men who had encountered the extraordinary power of Jesus and who determined, under the direction of God's Holy Spirit, to write down the events as they had experienced them or as they had had them recounted to them, so that others might in turn come to believe in Jesus. Each of the Gospels is based on eyewitness accounts. Each of the Gospels is based on eyewitness accounts. And these eyewitness accounts are confirmed by contemporary historians of both Roman and Jewish origin. In other words, people who were not Christians, people who had no design to advance the claims of Jesus, when they write in the historical period that is alongside these gospel records, they affirm certain things. For example, if you read them, you will discover that they affirm the fact that Jesus' followers worshipped him as God, called him Messiah, and that this Jesus of Nazareth was executed in Judea when Pontius Pilate was the governor. Now you say, is that important? Well, actually, it is important, especially when you find yourself on the receiving end of questions and criticisms by friends who believe that when we affirm the truth of the Bible, we are just advancing a cause that has no substantiation at all. So the gospel eyewitness records are confirmed by Roman and Jewish historians. Also, these gospel records appear within about 30 years after the death of Jesus of Nazareth. So in other words, they appear in the lifetime of people who saw and heard Jesus. Therefore, they appear within a time frame that would allow people to say, that never happened, or I was there and it is not as you have reported. The people were alive either to affirm the accuracy of these gospel records or to deny them if they found there were falsehoods. Cranfield says, the survival of such folks, that is, people who are the contemporaries of the gospel writers, the survival of such folks must have set limits to the community's freedom to invent and embellish. Because people could easily have said, you know, hey, we knew Levi. You've written in here that Levi was a tax collector and he met Jesus and there was a big party at his house and he was a transformed man. We knew Levi. He was as bad a rascal on the day he died as the day he was doing the tax collecting. He was a fiddler to the end. Or who put that stuff in your gospel about Zacchaeus, that little man? We knew Zacchaeus. There's no change in Zacchaeus. Nobody came forward to say that. No one came forward to say happened in a kind of transformative way in the town of Sychar in Samaria did not happen. That there was a lady who had met Jesus at the well, and as a result of her testimony and her changed life, many in that community actually became the followers of Jesus. Nobody steps forward to say, no, it didn't happen. And the absence of that is significant. Now your friends will say to you, doesn't the fact that the writers, Mark in this case, doesn't the fact that Mark had a vested interest, if you like, in presenting Christ, cause him inevitably to fabricate the evidence? That's what is often leveled, isn't it? People say, well, you know, he wanted to do this, and therefore it was in his best interest in order to do these things. But you don't find that's the case. In fact, what you discover is that, and let's just use Luke as an illustration, since we can do this helpfully. Turn to Luke chapter 3 just for a moment. Luke chapter 3 and the opening verses. What I want you to notice here is that the gospel writers, far from fabricating, were at pains to tie the details of, if you like, the gospel drama into the historical and geographical framework of their time. Now, you remember from our study in Luke that Luke tells us at the very beginning that he had done a very careful investigation of all these things, and he had written them down in an orderly account so that people might know the certainty of the things they've come to believe. There's no sense of invention in that. There's no sense of embellishment in that. There's no notion of somebody sitting around on a rock and dreaming up amazing things and then just writing them down. And true to his case, this is how he sets the framework for the appearance of John the Baptist on the stage of human history. Luke chapter 3, verse 1. In the 15th year of the reign of Tiberius Caesar, when Pontius Pilate was governor of Judea, Herod, tetrarch of Galilee, his brother Philip, the tetrarch of Iturea and Trachonitis, and Lysanias, the tetrarch of Abilene, during the high priest of Annas and Caiaphas, the word of God came to John, the son of Zechariah, in the desert, and he went into all the country preaching the good news. This is quite striking, isn't it? When people say, well, what you have in the New Testament Gospels is legend. I've read legend. You've read legend as well. This doesn't read like legend. This is not legend. He's writing down here historical data, verifiable data, challengeable data. And the historical, geographical, political context in which the Gospels are written is provided for us in part so as to take away the leg of that stool in argument. And furthermore, if the Gospel writers had been determined to embellish or transform things, don't you think they would have changed the way they come across? What interest do they have in describing themselves as a bunch of cowards that ran away when Jesus was arrested? Don't you think they would have said, and we went away and we had a retreat and we planned what was going to happen after Jesus was raised from the dead? And after a couple of days when he was raised, as we fully anticipated, we all went out and had an amazing preaching series in the streets of Jerusalem. No, they said, we all buzzed off and we locked the doors because we were frightened that somebody was going to come and get us too. If you're writing something that is a fabrication, it's surprising to put that in such a fashion. And I'll say this as the last thing, the manuscripts that we have, and there are numerous manuscripts, not just hundreds, but thousands of bits and pieces of manuscripts. The manuscripts that we have date closer to the events of the life of Jesus than anything else that is in existence in secular history. For example, if you've done history at college, I will be surprised if you have ever been on the receiving end of somebody suggesting to you that we have every reason in the world to doubt the existence of Julius Caesar. It hasn't happened. In fact, they will have affirmed the writings of Julius Caesar without question. They will affirm the writings of Tacitus, of that most difficult name to pronounce, Thucydides. Taken for granted that all that is said about these individuals and written of these individuals is absolutely verifiable data, is material, if you like, fixed points material from which we can build a construction of social history. Well, interestingly, the closest manuscript that you can get to Tacitus is 800 A.D., to Caesar, 850 A.D., and Thucydides, 1300 A.D. Well, what do we have in relationship to Jesus? Well, we have in Manchester University the John Rylands Papyrus, as it's known, because of the archaeological discovery. And that is a fragment of the Gospel of John dated A.D. 130. So that within a relatively few decades of the passing of Jesus, we have materials that confirm the writings of these Gospels. But, says somebody, if that is the case, why is it that the New Testament documents are constantly called into question? Why is it that you don't turn over Newsweek and find a huge front page edition of Newsweek or Time magazine questioning the existence and the validity and the accuracy of the writings of Julius Caesar? Well, one, because nobody really cares. And two, because it wouldn't sell. And three, because frankly it's irrelevant to somebody living in the 21st century. But the Bible outsells every book in the world and continues to do so. The rise of the gospel in South America and in the Southern Hemisphere in general is significant and compelling. Men and women continue to give their lives because they are unprepared to deny the claims of Jesus of Nazareth. And men and women recognizing this peculiar authority which attaches to this book resist it like the plague. And behind that is the activity of the evil one who in Genesis 3 came as the serpent to Eve. And what was his question to her? Did God really say? Are you going to base your response, he says to Eve, on a word from God? Did God say this? And the evil one from then until now is behind every attempt to undermine, to countermand, to diminish confidence in the verifiability, the accuracy, and the compelling impact of the truth of God's Word. And the reason that people do not want to turn to the Bible is because they are unbelievers. And unbelief is sin. And it is sin which clouds our vision and prevents us from believing the gospel. Now, I take time on that because I think it is absolutely fundamentally important. Because in the thoroughfare of life, in everyday interchange, if you tell somebody, for example, tomorrow that you went to church and they said, "And what were you studying?" And said, "Well, we started to study the Gospel of Mark." And they said, "Well, why would you even waste your time on that?" They say, "Well, it makes me, what did you say? It makes me feel good? Or I feel so much better when I do?" That's not going to cut any ice at all. Person said, "Well, funnily enough, I'll tell you what makes me feel good. Reading The Plain Dealer and drinking 3 big cups of coffee. I don't have to go somewhere with Mark's gospel to feel good. I've got a ton of ways of feeling good." So that's not going to go. What are you going to tell them? You're going to tell them, in the gospel, I discover that Jesus loves me. In fact, Jesus loves me, this I know, for the Bible tells me so. They said, "Well, isn't that a children's song?" Yes, it is a children's song. But the reason I know is because the Bible tells me so. So this Bible better be a trustworthy, reliable document. Because if I am basing my life, my destiny, on who Jesus is and what he's done, and this is where I discover that, this is of fundamental importance.
0: 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As believers, our lives should be marked by spiritual fruit. 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And he encourages us to reflect on the many ways we can see God at work. 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Again, the link is truthforlife.org/donate. 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Did you know that Mark actually never identifies himself in the gospel? So how do we know that he is actually the author? 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
2: 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Pharaoh resists, even when the evidence is right in front of him. Next on Through the Bible.
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4: I want to tell you the difference between the man I was and the man I am today. And the change wasn't because I tried harder. I'm Joe Jordan of Fred Jordan Missions. Let's take three. When I was in my late teens, I ran from God. Even though I grew up in a Christian home and gave my life to Jesus at 8 years old, I spent years chasing my own pleasures, my own fun, and doing my own thing. My dad would often look at me and say, "Son, I love you, but you can be a real knucklehead sometimes." And he was right. I was a knucklehead. The party, the pleasure, it was all about me, myself, and I. And that wasn't just me. It's all of us, apart from God's grace. Our whole culture is filled with people sacrificing their families on the altar of career, their health on the altar of the next high, their kids' childhoods on the altar of image. Oswald Chambers wrote that if God's Spirit ever shows you what you are apart from His grace, you'll know there's no criminal half so bad in actuality as you know yourself to be in possibility. I lived long enough to know he was right. There's a line in an old novel where a woman watches her husband do something horrific in worship to a pagan god, and she says, "My husband isn't a bad man. With a different god, he'd be a different man." That's literally my testimony in one sentence. The difference in my life wasn't self-improvement or me trying harder to be better. It was Jesus, and when I finally understood that He saw every sinful thing I did and loved me anyway, that while I was still a sinner, He died for me, it broke my heart open, and He made me a different man. And if we really believe the God of the universe loves us that much, we'll want to share it with others. And that's what we do every week on Skid Row. We preach freedom from bondage to men and women who are serving their own gods, like drugs, alcohol, and violence, because Jesus sets captives free. Will you help us? 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That's fjm.org. Or if you'd rather, mail your gift to Fred Jordan Missions, P.O. Box 12345, Covina, California, 91722. Thank you in advance for helping us declare and demonstrate the love of Jesus to those in need on Skid Row and beyond. I'm Joe Jordan of Fred Jordan Missions. Join me again for Take Three.
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0: Egypt is overrun by plagues. Yet instead of yielding, Pharaoh keeps hardening his heart against God. And as the pressure builds, he begins to bargain. Welcome to Through the Bible. I'm your host, Steve Schwetz, on this five-year journey through God's Word. And our teacher, of course, is Dr. J. Vernon McGee. And he walks us through two of Pharaoh's proposals and draws a striking parallel to the kinds of compromises Christians can be tempted to make as well. But before we turn to our study, let's listen to something that Dr. McGee shared years ago about letter writing.
1: I have been absolutely startled and amazed that this past summer we asked questions in conferences. In fact, the directors would ask questions of the people that attended. How many of you listened to the Through the Bible radio? And we had it anywhere from 60% to 90%. And in an audience of 1,000 people, the question then was asked, how many of you have ever written? Less than 100 people have written, and yet sometimes 900, 800 people were there and listened to the program. Now, we feel like that we're doing a pretty bad job not to encourage you to write to the program that you listen to. And if you are getting a blessing here, and we always feel like people ought to support the place where they're getting the blessing. Our policy has been not to spend a great deal of time begging, but just to let you know what our policy is. We stay on a station as long as it supports itself, or almost supports itself. And then, if it doesn't, then we give a little warning that we're going to have to go off the station unless we get the support. And then if the support does not come in, and oftentimes it does, then we go off the station if necessary and move to another one. So that has been our policy down through the years.
0: 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Pasadena, California, 91109. In Canada, Box 25325, London, Ontario, N6C, 6B1. And when you're in touch, be sure to tell us how or on what station you hear Through the Bible. Let's pray for one another as we prepare to spend time in God's Word. Heavenly Father, thank you for your Word that's applicable to each of us. Protect us from the deadly sin of compromise as we seek to be more like Jesus each day. It's in His name we pray. Amen. Open now to Exodus 8 as we go through the Bible with Dr. J. Vernon McGee.
1: Now today, friends, as we return back to the 8th chapter of Exodus, we're seeing the judgment of the plagues upon the land of Egypt. These are directed actually at the gods of Egypt, because Egypt was a land of idolatry, worshiping about 3,000 different gods and goddesses. The first, we saw that the Nile was turned to blood, and then the second one, and actually, I'd like to call it a third one, although it's not customarily done so, of the frogs, because the first one really was the rod of Aaron that became actually a crocodile. You see, the land of Egypt was a place of zoolatry. They worshipped all kinds of animals, and this one of the frogs is an example of it. And we saw that last time. I'd like to add a little bit more to it. The frogs actually were represented, of course, by Hika, as we mentioned last time. And Hika was a frog-headed goddess. But also, there was Hapi, H-A-P-I, and he was the bestower of nourishment. And they always depicted him, that is the Egyptians, as holding a frog out of his mouth that flowed with a stream of nourishment. And this, I think, shows the close relationship between the god of the Nile and Hika, the frog goddess, who was one of the oldest mother goddesses. She was the goddess of fertility and rebirth and the patroness of midwives. One Egyptian picture shows this frog-headed goddess reciting spells to effect the resurrection of Osiris, and a carving shows Hika kneeling before the queen and supertending at the birth of Hatshepsut. Now, the frogs were very common in the land of Egypt, and so we find here this plague leveled against them. Now, they were sacred. You didn't kill them, but when you get up of a morning, as we said before, and as it says here, they were in the bed, and they were in every room in the home. They were in the kitchen, in the kneading troughs, in the ovens. And I tell you, when they're sacred, you can't kill them, you really got a problem with frogs. And we suggested last time that probably God was smiling. But now we come to the most amazing thing of all. Now, this is a great miracle. But notice what happened as we read on, verse 6. And Aaron stretched out his hand over the waters of Egypt, and the frogs came up and covered the land of Egypt. Now, listen to this. And the magicians did so with their enchantments and brought up frogs upon the land of Egypt. Now, the magicians could duplicate this. This is an amazing thing, by the way, and it reveals the power of Satan. And this is satanic power. Verse 8, then Pharaoh called for Moses and Aaron and said, entreat the Lord that he may take away the frogs from me and from my people, and I'll let the people go that they may do sacrifice unto the Lord. And Moses said unto Pharaoh, glory over me, when shall I entreat for thee and for thy servants and for thy people to destroy the frogs from thee and of thy houses, that they may remain in the river only? And he said, tomorrow. And he said, be it according to thy word, that thou mayest know that there is none like unto the Lord our God. And the frogs shall depart from thee and from thy houses, from thy servants and from thy people. They shall remain in the river only. Now, this is a miracle that was duplicated by the magicians. Now, notice further on. And Moses and Aaron went out from Pharaoh, and Moses cried unto the Lord because of the frogs which he had brought against Pharaoh. And the Lord did according to the word of Moses, and the frogs died out of the houses, out of the villages, and out of the fields. And they gathered them together upon heaps, and the land stank. And when Pharaoh saw that there was respite, he hardened his heart and hearkened not unto them as the Lord had said. Now we get here a more comprehensive picture of the hardening. Says here, Pharaoh hardened his own heart. You see, all God did was just bring out what was already in a hard heart, and that was to demonstrate that it was a hard heart. Now, he did not repent even after this. And, of course, the very fact his own magicians could duplicate it. Now, verse 16, and the Lord said unto Moses, say unto Aaron, stretch out thy rod and smite the dust of the land, that it may become lice throughout all the land of Egypt. And they did so. For Aaron stretched out his hand with his rod and smote the dust of the earth, and it became lice in man and in beast. All the dust of the land became lice throughout all the land of Egypt. Now note this, and this is interesting. And the magicians did so with their enchantments to bring forth lice, but they could not. So there were lice upon man and upon beast. Then the magician said unto Pharaoh, this is the finger of God. And Pharaoh's heart was hardened, and he hearkened not unto them as the Lord had said. Now, up to this point, the magicians were able to duplicate every miracle, but they're not able to duplicate this. Well, how had they done the others? Well, I must confess, I don't know. But it raises the question, were they fakes? Were they really magicians in our understanding of it? Was it a trick that they were performing? Well, at least at this juncture, they acknowledge the finger of God, and as it were, God is gradually convincing them. But notice this plague of lice again. The plague of lice was that which actually had to do with the earth god Keb, or Geb. The judgment, of course, brought loathing upon Geb, the earth god. And he's closely related to the earth in all of its states. Geb was the one who made his report to Osiris on the state of the harvest, and from him came an emanation of holy oil in which the backbone was immersed in the work of making a dummy. So you see that this thing entered into the very life of these Egyptians. Actually, this word lice, though, could mean gnats or mosquitoes. Gesenius made that alteration, by the way. And the root meaning means to cover or to nip or to pinch. And the very interesting thing is that nipping or pinching or covering, I don't think that a mosquito could fulfill all that, or actually a gnat, but certainly lice would. Here is a statement made by a leading zoologist. He says the mites form an enormous order whose function in life is a large extent to play the scavenger. Well, now, you can well understand with all those frogs around, and the record here says that the land was smelling bad, and these gnats could eventually get rid of them. They could become a blessing as well as a curse also. Now we have this word, though, that was given by Mr. Bidnell, and he tells about his experience in the land of Egypt. And I think this is quite interesting in connection with the lice. He says, I noticed that the sand appeared to be in motion. Closer inspection revealed that the surface of the ground was a moving mass of minute ticks, thousands of which were crawling up my legs. I beat a hasty retreat, pondering the words of the scriptures. The dust of the land became lice throughout all the land of Egypt. The miracle now is one that could not be duplicated. God's beginning to level it against the very life in the land of Egypt. Now let's move on here in verse 20. And the Lord said unto Moses, rise up early in the morning and stand before Pharaoh. Lo, he cometh forth to the water, and say unto him, thus saith the Lord, let my people go, that they may serve me. Else, if thou wilt not let my people go, behold, I'll send swarms of flies upon thee, and upon thy servants, upon thy people, into thy houses. And the houses of the Egyptians shall be full of swarms of flies, and also the ground whereon they are. And I will sever in that day the land of Goshen, in which my people dwell, that no swarms of flies shall be there, to the end thou mayest know that I am the Lord in the midst of the earth. And I will put a division between my people and thy people tomorrow, shall this sign be. You see, up to this sign, this plague, why, it had been on the land of Goshen where the children of Israel were. And a great many people were probably telling Pharaoh, well, after all, they are suffering as well as our people. It's obvious that this is not from God, but has a natural explanation, or maybe one of our gods happens to be doing this. Well, now, in this plague, God makes the distinction. From here on, none of the plagues will touch the land of Goshen, where the children of Israel are, and the judgment will be upon the land of Egypt. Now, this is the judgment of the flies. That of the lice was against the earth god. But now the flies are actually here. They're beetles, or scarabs, as they are known in Egypt. Many of them are gold that they found in the tombs in Egypt. They are sacred to Ra, the sun god, Ra Amun, and also to Kippara. These are the gods now that are being reached through this. And that which to the Egyptian was sacred, a place of worship, and now he's touching the main god and goddess of the land of Egypt, Ra Amun. And it causes Pharaoh at this time to want to reach some sort of a compromise with Moses. And notice now the proposal that Pharaoh did. I'm reading verse 24 now of the 8th of Exodus. And the Lord did so, and there came a grievous swarm of flies into the house of Pharaoh and into his servants' houses, and into all the land of Egypt. The land was corrupted by reason of the swarm of flies. And actually, that scarab spoke of eternal life. You find them in the tombs today. They were sacred, as I say. Well, imagine this most sacred thing becoming a curse

Well, imagine this most sacred thing becoming a curse to the people and certainly a plague on all the land. So Pharaoh wants to work out a compromise. And you have two of them here. You'll find out later he'll make two more compromises, four compromises in all. And here is the first one. Now, verse 25. And Pharaoh called for Moses and for Aaron and said, "Go ye, sacrifice to your God in the land." You remember? Now, Moses and Aaron said, "We want to go 3 days' journey in the wilderness and sacrifice." But now Pharaoh said, "All right, sacrifice, but do so in the land." Now, notice this. And Moses said, "It's not meet so to do, for we shall sacrifice the abomination of the Egyptians to the Lord our God. Lo, shall we sacrifice the abomination of the Egyptians before their eyes, and will they not stone us? We will go 3 days' journey into the wilderness and sacrifice to the Lord our God as he shall command us." Now, this compromise, first one of Pharaoh, is the same kind of a compromise that is given to Christians today. And it's always satanic. And this first compromise is just simply this. It says, be a Christian. And we think that's very nice for you to be a Christian. But don't be a narrow Christian. Be broad-minded. Fact of the matter is, what they really mean is, don't change your life. And friends, if you don't change your life, you're not a Christian, you see. Now, don't come back and say to me, "Well, now you're saying that you have to perform good works to be a Christian." No, I don't say it that way. May I say this, that you're saved by faith in Christ and nothing else, and works is excluded. But if you have put saving faith in Christ, it'll change your life. And that's where conduct comes in. You see, Christianity believes that the life should be changed. And the conduct should be changed. But you've got to change the inner man first and not the outward man. That is the thing that's all important. And this is the kind of compromise that you hear today. And right now, my point is that we have a church that's pretty well compromised. It's still in the land of Egypt. You can't tell the difference today between the average Christian and the average man of the world. You see them in business. You see them in social gatherings. When I hear the fact that over 50% of the citizens of the United States are members of some religious body, and then I am in public places today. I looked on the plane the other day, and they were serving cocktails, and I like to do something to pass the time, and I just began to count the people that were having cocktails, and I decided that that would be too big an undertaking. I just counted those that didn't. I would say that in the plane, there were less than four people that did not take cocktails. Now, friends, there must have been some church members on there. And if they are, they are sacrificing in the land of Egypt. They are broad-minded. They don't want to be squares. They want to live like the world. Friends, we're in a race today, and it's a race with two horses. One's a black horse, one's a white horse. And you put one foot on one and one foot on the other one, and you're going to make a strange discovery. They're both going the opposite direction. And you've got to make up your mind which one you're going with. And here you find that Moses will not accept this. He says, "We'll go 3 days' journey in the wilderness." And then Pharaoh comes up with his second one here. And Pharaoh said, "I will let you go, that you may sacrifice to the Lord your God in the wilderness, only ye shall not go very far away, entreat for me." Well, now this is just a shade difference than the other. He says, don't go very far away, also entreat for me. And again, this is the same sort of a compromise, only today we find that a great many churches, even fundamental churches, are adopting the program of the world. They are running their entire program on the basis of banquets and promotion and that sort of thing. Yes, they fundamentally say they believe the book, but they're not very far away, you see. They're very much like the world. And you honestly can't tell the difference between some churches today.

0: and the Rotary Club or any of these other knife and fork clubs. They're about the same. There's not much difference. And they're made up, I would say, largely of those that do not know what it is really to trust Christ. Now, that's not satisfactory. Moses said, "Behold, I go out from thee, and I'll entreat the Lord that the swarms of flies may depart from Pharaoh, from his servants, from his people tomorrow, but let not Pharaoh deal deceitfully any more in not letting the people go to sacrifice to the Lord." And Moses went out from Pharaoh and entreated the Lord, and the Lord did according to the word of Moses, and he removed the swarms of flies from Pharaoh, from his servants, from his people, and there remained not one. And Pharaoh hardened his heart at this time also, neither would he let the people go. Now that's important to see, friends, because it's Pharaoh that's hardening his heart, actually. All God is doing is making him reveal what is already in his heart. Now we come to chapter 9, and here in chapter 9, we have the fifth judgment here, and this is the murrain on the cattle. And let me read this. "Then the Lord said unto Moses, Go in unto Pharaoh and tell him, Thus saith the Lord God of the Hebrews, Let my people go, that they may serve me. For if thou refuse to let them go and wilt hold them still, behold, the hand of the Lord is upon thy cattle, which is in the field, upon the horses, upon the asses, the camels, the oxen, upon the sheep. There shall be a very grievous murrain, and the Lord shall sever between the cattle of Israel and the cattle of Egypt, and there shall nothing die of all that is in the children of Israel. And the Lord appointed a set time, saying, Tomorrow the Lord shall do this thing in the land. And the Lord did that thing on the morrow, and all the cattle of Egypt died, but of the cattle of the children of Israel died not one. And Pharaoh sent, and behold, there was not one of the cattle of the Israelites dead. And the heart of Pharaoh was hardened, and he did not let the people go." Now, you would think by this time he'd be impressed and would let them go. And the fact that it was obvious now that God is certainly in this and that he is dealing with him. Now, again, may I say that the land of Egypt at that time was a land of zoolatry, the worship of the entire animal world. And Apis was the black bull of Egypt and was worshipped. And you find a great deal of that in that land. And so here what you have is really the worship of a sick cow. And I call your attention to it again. God must have smiled at this because there is humor in the Bible. And I imagine he smiled at this judgment. But you see, he's now leveling his judgments against this awful, frightful institution of idolatry that was in the land of Egypt and had such a hold upon these people, and not only these people, but also upon God's people, for they had gone into idolatry at this time, as we shall see later on. So until next time, may God bless you, my beloved.
1: 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And as a reminder, there's always room for more on the Bible bus. So maybe if someone comes to mind, why don't you invite them to join you? 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I'm Steve Schwetz, and I'll be here holding the doors of the Bible bus wide open for you to hop aboard.

0: Well, ride the Bible bus for 5 years and you'll be amazed at what God teaches you from His Word about what it means to believe on the Lord Jesus Christ and you will be saved. It's a blessing that keeps on going. That's what we believe at Through the Bible.
1: 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K-Wave 1110 and 107.9, sharing life, delivering truth, and, oh, yeah, giving hope, too. I'm Bob Shaw, and may the Lord bless you as we settle back into the routine after that long Labor Day weekend. And let His strength carry you through the work that's waiting. His wisdom guide your decisions, and His peace keep you from feeling like you have to catch up on everything at once. So go through the rest of the day just thankful for the work God's given you to do and confident that He'll be right there with you, right in it. Dr. J. Vernon McGee, he's on at 9:30 every weekday morning, so don't forget to miss him. Set your watch. Did you know that you can become possessed by your possessions? Pastor Rick Warren continues to teach about the way God wants you to invest in His purposes and why He wants you to store up treasure in heaven. That's next on A Daily Hope. Peace and joy.
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6: Minute before 10, and here's your news on K-Wave. Federal investigators yesterday said they have begun collecting evidence from an Amazon cargo plane that overshot the runway at Miami International Airport by roughly 1,300 feet on Sunday. The incident killed at least five people who were in a white service van, and it injured at least five others and shut down all runways for several hours. Southern California is in for a sharp change in the weather today as 2 days of rain from Hurricane Marie turn into another blistering heat wave. A heat advisory will be in effect from 10 a.m. this morning until at least 8 p.m. Thursday. The National Weather Service says temperatures will soar into the upper 90s and the triple digits for those 3 days. Residents and officials are bracing for more damage to the seawall pummeled during the high surf that forced the evacuation of about 20 homes in Long Beach in the Long Beach Peninsula neighborhood. There were reports of cracked concrete suggesting possible foundation damage at homes along Seaside Walk between 63rd and 67th Place on Monday. Stormy conditions also caused the closure of the Junipero Beach parking lot and access roads to the peninsula. Except for residents, intense waves and flooding at the start of the week were fueled in part by the effects of Hurricane Marie. That's the news, and you're up to date. Southland weather for LA and Orange County. You heard a little bit there. It'll be mostly sunny, mostly cloudy in the morning with 20% chance of rain today. The highs will range from 80s to 90s. From the beaches to downtown L.A., the highs in the valleys will range from 90s to 102. For the Inland Empire, partly cloudy this morning, becoming mostly sunny with warmer temperatures with highs between 95 and 101. Right now in Pasadena, it's 84 degrees. It's already 82 in Westminster. And right here at our K-Wave studios in Santa Ana, it's currently 81 degrees. 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
7: Hey, everybody. We're so glad that you've dropped by Pastor Rick's Daily Hope. And right now, we're bringing our series, Financial Fitness, to a close. 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
8: How do I invest in the growth fund? Well, you can write this down by using some of my money to enhance my character. The Bible says this: the earnings of the godly enhance their lives, but evil people squander their money on sin. Now, there's a zillion ways to waste your money instead of using it to grow. But God says, I want you to use some of your money to grow spiritually. Use some of your money to develop skills. Use some of your money to educate yourself. Use some of your money to become a better person, to improve yourself in every area of your life. You become a better leader. You become a better speaker. You become a better prayer. You become a better person. He says, use some of your money to do that. Now, why? Because that's what's going to last. Now, I hate to tell you this, but you're not taking your car to heaven with you. You're not taking your car, and you're not going to take your condo to heaven with you, and you're not going to take your couch to heaven with you, and you're not going to take your clothes to heaven with you, and you're not going to take your china to heaven with you. You are going to take your character, what you are. So God says, use some of your money to invest in something that's going to heaven so you store up treasure in heaven. None of those other things are going. So he says, invest in yourself for spiritual growth. Now you see, what we like to do, we like to use our money to invest in comfort. But God says, no, invest in character. Because character is what you're going to have the rest of eternity. Notice what the Bible says. Proverbs 23, buy truth and don't sell it for love or money. Buy wisdom, buy education, buy insight. Now, what does that mean? It means anytime you use your money to buy a spiritual book, a Christian book that helps you grow, you've invested in the growth fund. Anytime you use your money to buy some CDs to help you grow spiritually, you've invested in the growth fund. Anytime you use some of your money to pay for a seminar or a men's retreat or a women's retreat, or a conference that helps you improve your life in any area of your life, you've invested in the growth fund. Anytime you use your money to take a class or go get an education or anything that makes you more of what God wanted you to be, and you develop what God has given you, God looks down and he smiles and he says, that's a good use of money. You are investing in your growth fund. As I said, we like to invest in comfort, but God says, no, invest in your character. You know, I'll never forget when I bought my first Bible. I was a teenager, and I thought, you know, this is the most important book to me out of any book, so I'm going to get the best one I can find. And I went out, and I did a little research, and I found out these study Bibles that have additional study materials in them to help you. And I found one that I liked called the Thompson Chain Reference Bible. And then I said, I'm going to get this one in a binding that lasts, so I'm going to get it in the nicest leather that I could find. And I remember, this is years ago. I was a teenager, and it cost me $60 to buy that Bible. Now, as a teenager, that was two entire months of my allowance. And I just thought, okay, I could give up all my snacks, give up movies, and all the other things that teenagers spend their money on. And for 2 months, I won't have any of that, but I'll get a really cool Bible that I can use for the rest of my life. I'm 51 now. I still have that Bible. And it's my most prized, treasured possession, because I've been through it so many times and underlined it and colored it and marked it all up. And it's just, it's been personalized for me. And when I was thinking about that, I thought about this verse, Isaiah 55:2. It says this: why spend your money on food that doesn't give you strength and does you no good? Listen, I'll tell you where to get food that's good for the soul. He said, now you can spend your money on junk food or soul food. Okay? This is soul food. It's food for your soul. Some of that stuff's just empty calories. But he says, this is soul food. It's going to help you grow. Look at the next verse. It is better, much better, to have wisdom and knowledge than gold or silver. He said, you know, don't pile up all your wealth just to have it all piled up. He says, use it. Listen, this is really profound here. Money is a lot like fertilizer. Okay? If you pile it all up, it just starts stinking. But if you spread it around, it makes things grow. God says, use your money for a purpose. Use some of it to express love to me. That's the treasury fund. Use some of it to express love to other believers in God's family. That's the mutual fund. Use some of it to help yourself grow personally. That's the growth fund. He says, I want you to grow. And invest some of your money to make yourself better and smarter and wiser and a more skilled person. You see, when you do that, you can make yourself an offering to God. You can not only give an offering, the Bible says you can be an offering. Look at this next verse. Take your everyday, ordinary life, your sleeping, eating, going to work, and walking around life, and place it before God as an offering. You become an offering. Embracing what God does for you is the best thing you can do for Him. So He's saying you don't just give an offering, you make yourself an offering by making yourself a better person, by investing in the growth fund so that God can use you and you become an offering. Now, the fourth kind of fund that God wants you to invest in is what I call the Equity Service Fund. The Equity Service Fund. Why? Because the fourth purpose of your life is God wants you to practice serving Him by serving other people. Remember, when you get to heaven, you're going to do four things. You're going to love God, so He wants you to practice here. You're going to love other people, so He wants you to practice here. You're going to grow spiritually, so He wants you to practice here. And you're going to serve God in heaven, so He wants you to practice here. Now, one of the ways you can serve other people is by serving them financially. And so the Equity Service Fund is the fourth way. God says, I want you to use some of your money to help people in need. They don't have to be believers. They can be total strangers. But I want you to minister to them through the Equity Service Fund. I want you to help people in need. Now, in the Bible, there was a church in Greece that did the same thing. They heard about another church that was in trouble, going through a famine, and so they gave them some money. Notice what the Bible says. They gave as much as they were able, and even more than they could afford. No one told them to do it. They pleaded with us to let them share in this service. That's the service fund for God's people. So how do I invest in the Equity Service Fund? We can write this down. By using some of my money to expand my ministry. I use some of my money to expand my ministry. Remember, everybody's got a ministry. Not everybody's a pastor, but everybody's a minister, because God calls us. God didn't put you on this earth to live for yourself and be a selfish little clod. God put you on this earth to serve other people, to make the world a better place. You're not doing that. You're missing one of the purposes of your life. And God says, I want you to use some of your money to expand your ministry. Ministry just means meeting the needs of other people in Jesus' name. A financial need, a physical need, an emotional need, a practical need. Look at these verses. The Bible on the next page says this: I want you to excel in this gracious ministry of giving. In Acts 20:35, Jesus, it tells us, we must support the weak, remembering the words of the Lord Jesus. It is more blessed, that means happy, it's more blessed to give than to receive. That's what Jesus said. Now, imagine this. I want you to get this. Let's say you had a father who was a multi-billionaire. And one day your dad brings you in and he says, I've got this huge fortune that I want to give to you. I want to share it with you. But I need to know if you're capable of handling it. And I need to test you to see if you can handle this amount of wealth. So here's what I'm going to do. I'm going to give you a set amount of money to live on. And then I want you to learn to live on less than the amount I give you. And I want you to live on less than the amount I give you so you can give some of it away to help other people. Now, I'm going to be watching you to see how you manage and distribute my money. Remember, it's mine. I'm just going to give it to you. And I'm going to watch and see how you manage and distribute it. And if you do well, I'm going to give it all to you. Now, what would you do with that money? You'd be very, very careful in how you used it. God has said the same thing to you. He said, I want to bring you to heaven one day, and I want you to share my wealth in heaven forever and ever and ever. But this is a test, folks. Life is a test. And God is watching you to see, are you going to just spend it all on yourself? Wrong answer. I can't trust you with it. Are you going to be generous with what I give to you, says God? Are you going to pass it around, spread it around? Or are you just going to hoard it? God says, I'm watching and I'm testing. The Bible makes very clear that this life is a test in preparation for the next. How you use your time, how you use your money, your relationships, and everything else. That's why the Bible says this in Proverbs 11:24. The world of the generous gets larger and larger. The world of the stingy gets smaller and smaller. Here's the point. The more you give to others, the more God gives to you. I could give you a personal testimony that would take the rest of the day on that one. The more you give to others, the more God gives to you. Now, why does he do that? Because God wants you to learn to be like him. God, probably the number one quality or one of the main qualities of God is he's generous. Everything you have in your life is because of the generosity of God. You would have zip, nothing, nada, if it weren't for God's generosity. You wouldn't even be alive if it weren't for God's generosity. He created you. You say, what about all the things I worked for and I earned? Where do you think you got the ability to work? Who gave you your mind? Who gave you your hands? Who gave you your help? Who decided to have you born here and give you the freedom? Who gave you all? Everything you have in your life is a total gift from God. You'd have nothing without God. And God is generous. And he says, you know what? I want my children to be like me. Like father, like son. So I'm going to set up the universe that every time you're generous, I'm going to reward you. Because I want you to learn to be like me. I want you to learn to be giving and generous. And so the world of the generous gets larger and larger. The world of the stingy gets smaller and smaller. Now there's one group of people that God really, especially, wants us to be generous with. You know what it is? It's the poor. It's the poor. Over and over in the Bible, God says, I'm watching how you handle the poor. How do you react to the homeless, to the poor, to the people who have nothing? And so he gives us promises. Here are just a couple of them. Proverbs 28 says, give to the poor and you will never be in need. That's God's promise. But if you close your eyes to the poor, many will curse you. And Proverbs 19 says, when you give to the poor, it's like lending to the Lord. And the Lord will pay you back. The Bible says this, that when I give to help the needs of others, it's a test. Look at the next verse. Suppose you see a brother or sister who needs food or clothing, and you say, God bless you, stay warm, eat well. But then you don't give them any food or clothing. What good does that do? Faith that doesn't show itself by good deeds is no faith at all. It's dead and useless. You know, the Bible calls the church the body of Christ. The body of Christ. But today, most churches have their hands and their feet amputated. And all they are is just a big mouth. And people know what they're against, but they don't know what they're for. And in this church, we've reattached the hands and the legs. So so we can invest in the service fund. Now, God has a fifth purpose for your life. First, you're planned for His pleasure. You were formed for His family. You were created to become like Christ. You were shaped to serve Him. And number five, you were made for a mission. But because He has a mission for your life, the fifth fund is, He said, I want you to invest in what I call the global fund. The global fund. God says, I want you to use some of your money to take the good news to the whole world. The Bible says this, the Lord said to him, I'm setting you up as a light for the nations so that my salvation becomes global. Now, how do I invest in this fund, the global fund? By using some of my money to extend my mission. By using some of my money to extend my personal life mission. God says, I want you to take part of it and I want you to invest it in what I want you to do on this earth. This is investing in yourself for the life mission God created you for. Now, Luke 16:9 is probably one of the most misunderstood verses in the entire Bible. Jesus says this, use worldly wealth to gain friends for yourselves, so that when it is gone, you will be welcomed into eternal dwellings. What in the world does he mean by that? And I look at that again. He says, I want you to use worldly wealth to gain friends for yourselves so that when it is gone, you will be welcomed into eternal dwellings. What does that mean? Well, here's what it means. He says, I want you to take some of your money and I want you to use it to help other people get into heaven. So that when you die and you get to heaven, they will welcome you there and they'll say, thank you for investing in me. I'm in heaven because of you. And I'm not your friend for life, man. I'm your friend for eternity because I'm in heaven because you cared enough. You bought me a Bible. You bought me a ticket to an event. You gave me a Christian book. You did something with your money. You helped spread the news around the world in some village that you'd never even been to. And because you gave, I'm now a follower of Christ, and I'm in heaven because of you, and I am eternally indebted to you. Friends, that is the greatest possible use of your money. Is anybody going to be in heaven because of you? Have you ever used any of your money to get anybody there? To help spread the good news, to help get the word out, to know the good news and not share it. If I knew the cure for AIDS and I didn't share it, that would be criminal. If I knew the cure for cancer and I didn't spread it as fast as I could, that would be criminal. But I know how people can have purpose in life, their past forgiven, and a future in heaven. And to not share that would be criminal. So God says, invest in getting people into heaven. It's the highest use of your money to reach one more for Jesus. As I said, is anybody going to be in heaven because of you? Now, let me give you a little instant. If you don't get anything else I say today, get what I'm saying next. If you invest your treasure on earth, all you do is pile up treasure on earth, guess what? Every day, you're getting further and further away from it. Because I hate to tell you this, but we're all terminal. Okay? We're all terminal. Nobody's going to live forever. You're going to get 80, at the most, 100 years. And if you store up treasure on earth, every day of your life, you're moving further and further away from it because you're going that direction. On the other hand, if you store up treasure in heaven for eternity, where you're going to get to enjoy them forever and ever, every day you're moving closer and closer to it because that's where you're going to spend trillions of years, not here. So, where do you want your treasure to be? On earth or in heaven? It's your choice. Now, God doesn't force you to do anything. Shoot, you can blow it all on yourself. You can spend every single bit of it on your own comfort. Just realize that every day of your life, you're moving further and further away from your treasure. But if you invest it in heaven, every day of your life, you're moving closer and closer to it. And you're going to get to enjoy it for eternity. I didn't say that. Jesus Christ said it, and He is not a liar. God says it. It's a matter of perspective. You say, how can I afford to do this? Look at these last few verses. Luke 16, Jesus said this. If you're untrustworthy about handling worldly wealth, Who will trust you with the true riches of heaven? Remember, life is a test. And God says, I'm watching to see what you do with what I gave you. What are you doing with what God gave you? Now, your reward and your responsibility in heaven, not your salvation, but your reward and responsibility for eternity is going to be based on how you managed what God put in your hands while you're here on earth. And it would be foolish and short-sighted to spend it all on myself now in light of eternity. Now, the Bible says this on the next page. God gives seed to the farmer to plant. He'll also give you seed and multiply what you generously plant. In your lives, read this with me, he will increase the things you do that have his approval. My life is living proof of that verse, that God will increase the things you do that have his approval. God will multiply whatever you give him. And God says, I want you to trust me in this. You see, we make a living by what we get, but we make a life by what we give. Nobody's ever remembered for anything they ever got. They're remembered for what they gave away. I would encourage you to remember the prayer of Agur. You've all heard of the prayer of Jabez. Forget that one and read this one. It says this, Lord, don't let me become too poor or too rich. Just give me what I need. For if I have too much, I might forget about you. And if I don't have enough, I might steal and disgrace your name. Now, that's what I call a balanced perspective. You know, most people I know are willing to pray the first half of this prayer out of the Bible. Lord, don't let me become too poor. We'll all pray that one. But we don't want to pray the rest of it, or too rich. The bottom line is either extreme can cause you to forget God. Wealth can make me prideful and arrogant, and poverty can make me bitter. It's not about money, folks. Life is not about the acquisition of things. That's not what life is about. Money is a tool to do good. And I can do good by investing it in the treasury fund and the mutual fund and the growth fund and the service fund and the global fund. And then I'm storing up treasure for eternity. You know what the biggest problem people do with investing? They start too late. And then they have to play catch up. You know, I started saving for retirement when I was 17 years old. I started putting $5 a week away for my retirement at age 17. I'm what you call a long-term thinker. Okay? But there's a longer-term thinking that and linking in light of eternity. What is retirement anyway? Retirement is just the ability to serve God more for free. That's all retirement is. You have more time to serve God and you serve Him for free. You're not to worry about your salary. And that's what God wants you to do. Now, you can't wait. In fact, look at the next verse. If you wait for perfect conditions, you'll never get anything done. Anybody want to give a testimony about that verse? Now is the time to start the investment program for eternity. What's the step? What's the first step? Well, look at the verse. They first gave themselves unreservedly to God. That's the first step. Give your life to God. Then the other giving flowed out of the purposes of God working in their lives. Purpose-driven living requires purpose-driven giving. And if you start living for God's purposes, you're going to start giving to God's purposes. I have been investing in the treasury fund and the mutual fund and the growth fund and the service fund and the global fund. And when I get to heaven, I'm going to enjoy the returns and the investment for eternity. And I invite you to do the same.
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8: 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Did you hear that? The Bible is going to outlast the earth and the universe. Why? 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Because truth never changes. If it was true 5,000 years ago, it was true 1,000 years ago, it's true today, and it's going to be true 1,000,000 years from today.
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2: 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I'm your host, Lynn Hackman. Happy Tuesday, September 8th. I hope you all had a very nice Labor Day weekend. I know I did, and I do want to thank Kate for filling in for me on Monday. I actually didn't ask for the day off on Monday, but it was so nice. So nice to have that day to just get a few things done around the house. I did quite a bit of gardening, and my legs feel it today. But anyway, I hope it was a nice weekend for you as well. And this weather is so interesting, and the skies have been magnificent. I took a bunch of pictures, and I was looking at them this morning, and it's just, oh, God's creation is, it's just never ceases to amaze, huh? Well, taking a look at the kwave.com events page, only 4 days away to the Victory Calvary Chapel Menifee for the third annual car and bike show. That is motorcycles, bikes as in motorcycles. It's coming up September 12th from 9 to 2. It's free. It's fun. It's going to be super family friendly. It's a day to bring the community together, and all of the proceeds from the event are going to benefit Victory Calvary Chapel's food pantry, which provides food and groceries to individuals and family in the local community there in Menifee each week. So bring your family and your friends, come as you are, and just enjoy a great day while helping the church to continue serving neighbors in need. You can get more information by visiting the kwave.com events page. A new beginning is up next, and today Pastor Greg Glory has a reminder that as Christians, we have an obligation to share the love of God with others. So if you think there's something wrong with this world that we're living in today, you are spot on right. It is. It's crazy. But we all, and I think a lot of it is there's so many people who do not know God. They don't. They've never felt the love of Jesus. And we all hunger for something to fulfill our lives and to give us purpose. And that is something we can start right this minute by sharing the gospel with someone who doesn't know the love of Jesus. And Pastor Greg is going to turn to Acts 17 today for his lesson. It's really important because I think about this all the time when I'm listening to the news, or it's just, there's not enough God in this world. There's not enough Jesus, and it's up to us to spread his loving words and grace with others, especially those who don't know him. So that's your assignment. Hope you can take it on. So keep it right here. 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
17: The Lord is not willing that any should perish, but that all should come to repentance. But Pastor Greg Laurie points out the challenge of that message.
18: You know, people will talk about anything. Oh, I believe in this, and I believe in a little bit of that, and I believe in some of this other thing where I just made up a bunch of stuff, and this is what I believe now. Sort of like an ABC religion. ABC, anything but Christ. How do we reach a culture like this? How do we tell them about Jesus Christ?

0: As believers who want to share our faith, sometimes it would seem we're attempting to deliver a message many people just don't want to hear. They think they don't need to hear it. Well, the truth is, everyone needs the hope of Jesus Christ. Today on A New Beginning, Pastor Greg Laurie reminds us God built us with a hunger for God. People may try to feed that hunger with the things of this world, but sooner or later, they'll come to realize their hunger is for something more.
1: Let's grab our Bibles, turn to Acts chapter 17. The title of my message is, How to Reach Our Culture with the Gospel. So there was an event that was being held, and a minister was asked to come and share just a few words, which sometimes is challenging for preachers, because we can be long-winded, right? So the preacher got up to speak, and he quickly went to his allotted time, which was 5 minutes, and he was continuing to speak, and now it's 8 minutes, now it's 9 minutes. So there was a moderator there. He cleared his throat, hoping the preacher would hear and stop. Still, the minister droned on. Then the moderator lightly tapped the gavel to get the preacher's attention. Still, this preacher kept preaching. Now it's 20 minutes, and it's ruining the entire event because they have other things that are going to happen. And now the moderator pounds down the gavel loudly, and still the preacher is speaking. Moderator couldn't take it anymore. He took the gavel and threw it at the preacher. It barely missed the preacher and hit an elderly man who had fallen asleep in the front row. The old dude woke up, saw the preacher was still speaking, and then he said to the moderator, "Hit me again, I can still hear him." We've all heard that preacher, and sometimes we've been that preacher. Oh, not behind a pulpit, but we're the kind of person that when we come along, people want to go in the other direction. Because here comes you or me with our message, and it's the way we deliver it that drives people crazy. So let's take a master class from a master communicator, the Apostle Paul. Let's take a page out of his playbook on how to reach our culture with the gospel. And so Acts chapter 17 is the story of Paul bringing the gospel to the city of Athens. At this time, Athens was sort of waning from its former glory, but it was effectively the cultural and intellectual center of the world. It was the base of the great Greek philosophers like Socrates, Plato, Aristotle, and many others. Their thoughts and teachings still impact many today, as a matter of fact. So Paul's just sort of hanging around in Athens, and he does what you would do when you're in a city like that. He went sightseeing. I've been to Athens. We went there as a part of a tour to Israel and walking in the footsteps of Paul. And I've actually spoken on Mars Hill where Paul addressed these people. And so he's just checking things out. There's a great Parthenon, a temple built to one of their false gods. In fact, there were false gods everywhere in Athens. It was said it was easier to find a god in Athens than a man. It's estimated there were at least 30,000 altars erected to various Greek deities like Zeus, who was the king of all gods. And there's Athena, the goddess of heroic behavior. Epaphrodite, the goddess of love and lust. Morpheus, the god of dreams. Poseidon, the god of sinking ships. No, not really. That was some movie about the Poseidon. Forget it. That was actually the goddess of storms and earthquakes. And then finally there was Nike, the goddess of shoes. We know that for sure. Okay. So all these various deities were there. And so Paul's just kind of taking it in. He's walking around the city. He's absorbing the culture. And now he begins his message in Acts 17, starting in verse 16, we read, and I'm reading from the New Living Translation. When Paul was waiting for them in Athens, he was deeply troubled by all the idols he saw everywhere in the city. He went to the synagogue to debate with the Jews and the God-fearing Gentiles and spoke daily in the public square to all who happened to be there. And he had a debate with some of the Epicurean and Stoic philosophers. Then he told them about Jesus and his resurrection. And they said, this babbler has picked up some strange ideas. Others said, he's pushing some foreign religion. Then they took him to the Council of Philosophers, also known as the Areopagus, and said, come and tell us more about this new religion. You're seeing some rather startling things, and we want to know what it's all about. It should be explained that the Athenians, as well as the foreigners in Athens, seem to spend all of their time discussing the latest ideas. So Paul's standing before the council, addressed them as follows. Men of Athens, I notice you're very religious. If you were to give this statement today, you would say, a people of America, I see that you're into spirituality. That's effectively what he was saying. And I was walking among your many altars, and one of them had this inscription on it, to an unknown God. You've been worshiping him without knowing who he is, and now I wish to tell you about him. That's a powerful text, and we'll stop there. You know, we live in a unique time in American history. Our culture, our nation, is a lot more like Mars Hill than any other time. Mars Hill was the place where the philosophers would speak and trade in the latest ideas of the time. They were a completely secular culture. We're becoming more of a secular culture. So this is the audience, if you will, that Paul is addressing in his day. As verse 21 says, they spent all their time discussing the latest ideas. Sort of like an ABC religion. ABC, anything but Christ.
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1: You know, people will talk about anything. Oh, I believe in this, and I believe in a little bit of that, and I believe in some of this other thing, where I just made up a bunch of stuff, and this is what I believe now. And so here's Paul now with this challenge that's not unlike the challenge you and I face every day. How do we reach a culture like this? How do we connect to people like this? How do we tell them about Jesus Christ? Because really, as the Bible says, there's nothing new under the sun. Ecclesiastes says, history merely repeats itself. It's all been done before. Nothing under the sun is truly new. How true is that? It's just a repeat of it in a new way. Malcolm Muggeridge once said, quote, all new news is old news happening to new people. Right? So things are not as different today as you think they are. I think these first century principles apply to us in the 21st century. So how can we be better communicators in the time in which we live? Point number one, effective communication begins with a burden. Effective communication begins with a burden. Look at verse 16. While Paul was waiting for them in Athens, he was greatly distressed that the city was full of idols. He was greatly distressed. His city was full of idols. The word used here for distress means seizure, spasm, or outburst. So this is a visible reaction from Paul. You know, if you're upset by something, someone might say, hey, don't have a seizure, man. Paul was kind of having a spiritual seizure. He was just grieved to see the absence of the living God, and in his place, every conceivable substitute. And I wonder if you ever feel that way. I know I do. You know, when I look at a news site, it's so frustrating to me to see the evil in the world, the horrible things that people do to people, the wrong ideas that people fall for, the tragedy of so many human lives. And then we look at all these idols, all these false gods. I would say for us today, for us, celebrities are false gods. You know, what are they up to? What's the latest thing? What did they just post? Oh, wow, look at how they look here, and they're using all these filters. They don't even look like the people they are. And I think people sort of put these people on pedestals and these ideologies, etc. But I want you to remember something. When you look at people doing godless things, they are not the enemy. The devil is the enemy. I think we forget this sometimes. And sometimes even in our world of politics, you know, we get really worked up. They're so evil. They're so bad. Okay, hold on now. Here's what the Bible teaches. They are a sinner under the captive of Satan. Now, granted, they're doing evil things. What they're doing is wrong, but we're not supposed to hate sinners. We're supposed to love sinners. Hate the sin, sure, but love the sinners. Don't forget, Jesus was called the friend of sinners. 2 Timothy 2:26 says, pray that they'll come to their senses and escape from the devil's trap, for they've been held captive by him to do whatever he wants. Don't forget, you used to be one of them. How were you reached? By someone yelling at you? By someone hating you? No, I'm sure it was the love of God that got through to you, right? Someone showed God's love. Satan is the enemy. Sinners are not the enemy. They're under his control, and we're praying that they'll be set free. You know, it's interesting, the phrase that Paul uses, therefore, people being held captive, it means they're caught alive. Caught alive. The only other time that phrase is used in the New Testament is when Jesus says, follow me and I'll make you a fisher of men, or a better translation would be, follow me and you will catch men alive. So here's the choice. They can either be caught alive by the devil, if you will, or caught alive by Christ through our evangelistic efforts. Bringing me to my second point, Paul was culturally relevant. He was culturally relevant. It's called reading the room. Paul quotes one of their secular philosophers to build a bridge to his audience. He says, I want to talk to you about the unknown God. I notice that you're very religious. Or as I said, we might say today, you're into spirituality. So, you know, this is a great way to start. And I do this all the time. You know, I do this when I preach. I do this one-on-one. I try to find a little bridge to walk over with the person I'm speaking to. I have a book called Lennon, Dylan, Alice, and Jesus. Now, I know that's a weird name for a book, okay? So, you know, I've done some other biographies on Johnny Cash, Steve McQueen, Billy Graham. So this one is about these rock stars that are known by many people and what happened in their lives spiritually. And the co-author I work with, and I were able to dig up some really interesting things about people that are in the public eye who actually encountered Christ. I'm not saying all of these people are Christians. Some of them are, some of them aren't. But basically, my premise of this book is to show that no one is beyond the reach of God. So here's like John Lennon as an example. Of course, part of the Beatles. And everyone thinks John Lennon was the most anti-Christ guy that ever lived. Because after all, he wrote the song Imagine. Imagine there's no heaven, no hell below you, above you only.

He said, we're more popular than Jesus, speaking of the Beatles. Well, some things happened toward the end of Lennon's life many people don't know about. And that was a moment in his life where he actually professed faith in Jesus Christ. Now, granted, it did not last, but I explore that. What actually happened to this guy? And there's a lot of other things in there that you'll learn about people that have come to Christ. And I also deal with present-day pop stars as well, many of whom have made professions of faith. I start the book with these words. There'll be three surprises when we get to heaven. Number one, some of the people we thought would be there won't be there. Number two, some of the people we never thought would be there will be there. Number three, we'll be there. So, because sometimes people misunderstand, I think, when I do things like this. Why are you talking to that person? And why are you doing this film here? And what is this all about? I'm trying to build bridges. I don't want to just talk to Christians. I want to talk to non-believers and tell them about Christ. Because someone did that for me. They came to my high school campus and they shared the gospel and kind of entered my weird little world. And I heard it and I understood it. And I believe, and I want to do that for other people as well.

0: Good insight from Pastor Greg Laurie today here on A New Beginning. And he comes back to close our study time in prayer in just a moment. Now, Pastor Greg mentioned his book, Lennon, Dylan, Alice, and Jesus. You can find out more about that book by going to our online store at harvest.org. Just click the store icon at the top of the page. Lennon, Dylan, Alice, and Jesus. You'll find it's a fascinating read. But listen, if you've never come into a relationship with the Lord, we'd invite you to do that today. It's just too important to put it off. Pastor Greg, what would you say to the listener who wants to make that change right now?
1: What I would say is, he's only a prayer away, which means if you will call upon the name of the Lord right now through prayer, he will hear your prayer and answer your prayer. Listen, if you want Jesus Christ to come into your life, if you want him to forgive you of your sin, if you want to know that you'll go to heaven when you die, just pray this prayer right now after me. Just pray, Lord Jesus, I know that I'm a sinner, but I know that you're the Savior who died on the cross for my sin and rose again from the dead. I turn from my sin now, and I choose to follow you from this moment forward as my Savior and Lord, as my God and my friend. In Jesus' name I pray. Amen.
0: 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Now, we're likely speaking to someone who genuinely loves God, but feels stuck in the same exact spiritual rut they were in last year. You know, what does spiritual growth actually look like for the typical believer trying to juggle work and kids and bills and laundry and traffic and life?
1: Life. That's right. Well, that's a great question. And I would say that we need to understand that the Bible says the just shall live by faith. It doesn't say the just shall live by feeling. Our feelings can mislead us. We can have highs and lows. Sometimes we don't feel so good.

0: but we need to discipline ourselves to do certain things that will help us to grow spiritually. And we just keep walking forward, put one foot in front of the other. And I know we feel we're so busy. We'll say, I don't have time for the Bible, but you have time for television. You have time for podcasts. You have time for doom scrolling on your phone. You have time for a lot of things. The reality is you make time for what matters to you. So make time for the Word of God. So I talk about that and a whole lot more in a new book that I've written called What Every Growing Christian Needs to Know. And we talk about those disciplines, those things that every Christian needs to keep in play in their life to be balanced spiritually and to continue in their spiritual growth. And so we want to send you this book for your gift of any size. Let me explain that for a moment, because we could obviously just offer it for sale. But the reason we say for your gift of any size is because we don't want anyone to say, well, I can't afford that and I can't have a copy now. No, we'll get you a copy. Whatever you send, we'll send you a copy in return. But there's somebody else that would say, well, I can afford that and I can afford to give extra so more people could get a copy. That's great. We appreciate that. And we take any resources we receive from these special offers that we make available to our listeners. And we use them to continue on in our ministry. And we teach the Word of God. You already know that if you listen to A New Beginning. If you're a new listener, welcome. Glad to have you aboard. And then also, we proclaim the gospel on this program, as you know. And we constantly, what we call, throw the net, which means we give people the opportunity to accept Christ. We lead people in prayer. And Dave, as you know, we have thousands of people pray this prayer with us each and every year. I can't tell you how many times I've met people who never took the time to write us, who will tell me in person, I was listening to your radio show and I asked Christ to come into my life. So, man, I just love that. And maybe that's happened to you. And by the way, if it has happened to you, if you have come to Christ listening to A New Beginning, there's actually a special number set up that you can call and we'll record your story, and we just might play it on the air for the other folks. So what is that number, Dave? Do you know?
1: Yeah, it's 866-871-1144. And that's a special number just to record your comments, not to request this book. Again, 866-871-1144.
0: But hey, let us send you a copy of this book that will really help you in your spiritual growth. Again, it's called What Every Growing Christian Needs to Know. Dave, tell them how to get a copy.
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0: Let's pray. Now, Father, use us to be your light in this dark world. There are so many people that don't know you. They don't know anything about you, and that seems like a bad thing, but in some ways it could be a good thing because there's no preconceived notions. They're kind of like a blank slate, and we have the answer, the powerful Word of God, the life-changing message of Jesus Christ. Lord, we want to give that message to as many people as possible. We commit ourselves to you now. In Jesus' name we pray. Amen.
2: 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And why not bring somebody that doesn't yet know the Lord, maybe a friend or a family member? It's just, hey, why don't you come to church with me? It's really easy. 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And you can also catch the latest episodes of The Greg Laurie Show. This is his show where he interviews personalities like Dennis Quaid, Pastor Chuck Swindoll, Michael W. Smith, oh gosh, Alice Cooper. I mean, there's some really fun interviews on the Harvest Plus app, which is available in all major app stores. 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I'm your host, Lynn Hackman. 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And a lot of it has to do with wisdom. 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
9: Where do you turn when life stops making sense? Some of us reach for expertise, more education, more information, more voices weighing in. But what if the wisdom we're chasing can't be mined, purchased, or learned in any classroom? What if it comes from somewhere else entirely? Today on Insight for Living, Chuck Swindoll continues his study in the book of Job, guiding us toward priorities that anchor the soul when everything is shifting, and pointing us to the one true source of the wisdom we so desperately need. We're in Job chapter 27.
10: Thinking God's thoughts is our highest goal. I've sometimes referred to this as thinking theologically, thinking biblically. That's why I'm such a proponent of scripture memory. You can never think more acutely God's thoughts than when you quote back to him or to life situations God's word. Think of Job's situation. He is bankrupt. He is childless. He is friendless. His body is covered with boils. He's living with a high fever, intense pain. He is misunderstood. He is blamed. He is rejected. How in the world does he go on? His view of God keeps him going. And not what others are telling him. He recommits himself to things that matter. In a swirl of humanistic thinking, which he is given by the three friends, Eliphaz and Bildad and Zophar, he's turned that off and he is now focused on the things of God. I love that kind of thinking. In fact, he says, because he is so focused, he will not pad the record. He will not speak deceitfully. He will not tell them what is not true. That brings us to the second. Go back to verse 3. As long as life is in me and the breath of God is in my nostrils, my lips certainly will not speak unjustly, nor will my tongue mutter deceit. Far be it from me that I should declare you right. Till I die, I will not put away my integrity from me. Second priority. Walking in integrity is the only way to live. The first, thinking God's thoughts is our highest goal. The second, walking in integrity is the only way to live. He won't skate. He won't fake it. He won't deceive them. He will not lie. He will tell them the truth. What's the third priority? Realizing that wrong will not ultimately triumph. Realizing that wrong will not ultimately triumph. Brings us a sense of justice. What a relief that is, that the wicked are building houses of a spider's web. Verse 19, he lies down rich, but never again. He opens his eyes and it is no more. Riches don't hang around, do they? And when the wicked get rich, he says, they will not ultimately triumph. Rest assured, God knows. God keeps the right record. He knows what he's about. He knows who is righteous and who is wicked. He's keeping the score. Keep thinking straight. Keep forming priorities from the Word of God. Spend less time in the papers and more time in the Scriptures. Let God give you your agenda and help you think through how to interpret the events of our time. Job now has begun to see it. And that leads him then to a subject that has been in the back of his mind perhaps since the bottom dropped out of his life. And that's the subject of wisdom. Wisdom. So he begins to write in chapter 28, albeit poetically. So engineers, you won't enjoy it. I know he'll spend 14 verses coming to the point, but try your best to tolerate it, okay? This is beautiful writing, and he's building to a climax of a question. He just goes about it in a poetic way, and it's leading him toward his fourth priority. Surely there is a mine for silver, and surely there is a place where they refine gold, and we've seen both. We know of both. Iron is taken from the dust and copper is smelted from the rock. Man puts an end to darkness and to the farthest limit. He searches out the rock in gloom and deep shadow. Describes him sinking shafts, verse 4. And from the earth there's food above and there's fire below. And the rocks, verse 6, are the source of sapphires. This is beautiful poetry. The dust contains gold. The path no bird of prey knows, nor has the falcon's eye caught sight of it. Oh, that's the first hint. He's looking for something. It's wisdom. It's not in the earth. It's not in the ore. It's not in the copper. It's not in the gold. It's not in the skies. The falcon hasn't seen it as high as he may fly. He continues, the proud beasts have not trodden it, nor has the fierce lion passed over it. It's not out in the field where the beasts live. He puts his hand on the flint. He overturns the mountains at the base. He hews out channels. This is man at work on this earth. He hews out channels through the rocks. His eye sees anything precious. He dams up the streams from flowing, and what is hidden he brings out to the light. But where is wisdom? Where can wisdom be found, and where is the place of understanding? Man does not know its value, nor is it found in the land of the living. The deep says, it's not with me. The sea answers, it is not with me. Even pure gold cannot be given in exchange for it. Look at what he's saying. Dig into the earth, you'll find precious metals, but you won't find wisdom. Probe into the outer spaces and the mysteries will unfold, but you won't find wisdom. Study nature's wonders and all that this earth holds for you, and it will be exciting discoveries, but you won't find wisdom. This assures us that as helpful as an education is, or reading widely, or traveling broadly, or being mentored by the brightest, none of that will give you wisdom. Not found in textbooks, not found in discoveries, not found in inventions, not found in anyone else's mind. Priority 4, seeking wisdom through human effort is a waste of time. It is a waste of time. By the way, it's a good time to stop and just give you the simple definition of wisdom. The word is used often in the wisdom literature, of course, and need to define it on occasion. Wisdom, I believe, is looking at life from God's point of view. Looking at life as God sees it. That's why it's so valuable to think God's thoughts after him. You look at children as God looks at them. You look at child rearing as God considers child rearing. You look at family as God looks at it. You interpret events as God would interpret them. You see the long view. You see the truth that is in even the midst of the lies. You see beyond the lie to what is really the truth, is what I'm trying to say. So that's wisdom, looking at life from God's point of view. Understanding is responding to life's challenges as God would have us respond. Not in panic, not in confusion, not losing our way, not giving up those things that are invaluable to us and the principles of integrity. We respond to life's challenges as God would have us respond. We trust him. We believe in him. Like our friend in China, we refuse to be afraid. We don't operate our lives according to human impulses. As we'll read in this very chapter, God determines the length of our days. And so you don't have to be afraid of dying. Just be glad he doesn't tell you way ahead of time. So you spend all your days wondering if, you know, what it's going to be like. You don't know. I mean, he waits till the last second and then you're gone. So you don't have to worry about it. You can get a great night's sleep and then die that next morning. And you would have never gotten a good sleep if you'd have known that next morning you're gonna die. So if he doesn't tell you about it. He has it determined. He doesn't go, he died. That's not the way he responds. He has you living, and he then takes you from this earth, some in their 30s, some in their 40s, some in their 60s, some in their 90s. And it's God's calling, so you can take that plane ride. You can live your life. You can open your blinds and unlock your door and walk out into the sunlight, and you can live your life engaged in people's lives, and you don't have to worry about some sinister force around every corner. God's in charge. What a great way to live. You say, Chuck, that sounds almost haphazard. Well, so be it. Haphazard, go after it. You're trusting in a sovereign God. You're not worried about it. I mean, I have people that sit next to me on a plane, they're going through their beads. Relax. It's okay. I had one lady, I'd never met her mother. She said, would you hold my hand? I said, yeah, that's fine. You know, I looked around. I made sure there wasn't some charter member in the church sitting there. It's like, I held her hand. I thought she was going to squeeze the blood out of it. It's like, I just always hate the takeoffs. And I said, you know, it's going to be okay. Well, I'll talk to you in a minute. Wait a minute. Look, lady, get a shot, you know. It's okay. We took off. She goes, oh, I said, we really helped take off, didn't we? She said, well, that isn't very funny, she said. I'm back there, you know, trying to keep the thing going. Relax. Yeah, we got a great God. And when he says it's over, it's over. That's all. No big deal. Life goes on. That's how God wants us to look at life. Otherwise, we're not worth a toot. We're spending all our time worried. God, you know, I go down to the store and there's going to be a terrorist at the store. You know, there probably won't be. Not the stores I go to, you know. It'd just be the same old dull groceries, you know. They'll be there. You just go do it. Relax. Relax. I don't get wisdom from people that grip my hand on the airplane or feed me all the fear stuff. Does that mean I don't prepare? Of course it doesn't. I love the old American revolutionary comment. Trust in God, but keep your powder dry. You know, keep your gun loaded. I'm getting really weird in this age of my life. Do I care? I do not care. Anyway, back to verse 20. Where then does... No, don't applaud. I'll be way out of control if you do that. Verse 20, where then does wisdom come from and where is the place of understanding? Now, that's the question. Not where does opinion come from. I gave you 50 sources. Most of them aren't worth listening to. But where does wisdom come from? Where does the place of understanding? Verse 23, God understands its way. He knows its place. He looks to the ends of the earth. He sees everything under the heavens. Is that great or what? We see a little tiny, like looking through a toilet paper roll. About that big. That's about all we see. I probably could have used another illustration, but that, you know what I'm talking about. It's about all we see. God has it all. Has it all seen. He sees it all. And he isn't panicked. It's running its course exactly as he planned it. And his grace washes over all of us. It's a wonderful way to live. Verse 26, he's the one that sets the limit for the rain and course of the thunderbolt. He saw it and declared it, established it and searched it out. And to man he said, behold, the fear of the Lord, that is wisdom. Wow. You can get 4 PhDs and never get that taught to you. Even in the finest of universities, there's no course on the fear of the Lord. But you will rise in the morning with this awesome respect for God and this hatred for sin. And it's amazing how you'll be able to see life as he wants you to see it and respond as he would have you respond. It begins with the fear of God. I mean, God says it. And to depart from evil is understanding. Fifth priority, cultivating a healthy and holy fear of the Lord gives us wisdom and understanding. There is a man in our congregation who has recently had brain surgery. The tumor in the frontal part of the brain, of the cranium, was pushing his brain back and taking his memory, and it was growing. Because we're friends, I saw him at the hospital recently, and he had the scar from his ear on one side across the top of his head to his ear on the other side, all with brads, closing up the incision where they went into it and took it all. And he's doing great. And he's laying there on the bed when I walk in. He breaks into a smile. And I realize that my going was a different reason than I'd thought. Because in going, I got wisdom, a touch of wisdom. He didn't get any from me. I got it from him. He spoke of the Lord from almost the moment we started our conversation to the end after about 15 minutes, and I was gone. I mean, it was just the Lord and God and the Lord. And, I mean, it was the most natural kind of flow of conversation as he spoke of, I mean, that had been in his brain and had taken that tumor out. And just yesterday, while thinking about the wrap-up, I came across Eugene Peterson's introduction to Job from his paraphrase. Listen to what he said. It ties in. Instead of continuing to focus on preventing suffering, which we simply won't be very successful at anyway, perhaps we should begin entering the suffering. Listen to me. Perhaps we should begin entering the suffering, participating insofar as we are able, entering the mystery of looking around for God. In other words, we need to quit feeling sorry for people who suffer and instead look up to them, learn from them, and if they will let us, join them in protest and prayer. Pity can be nearsighted and condescending. Shared suffering can be dignifying and life-changing. As we look at Job's suffering and praying and worshiping, we see that he has already blazed a trail of courage and integrity for us to follow. That is so good. This man in the hospital didn't need pity. He needed respect. He has a leg up on wisdom, on most of us. So when he speaks, it is with new insight about life and about responding to life's challenges. That's come from God through the channel of suffering. And here we are taught to fight it and to resist it and to run from it and even at times resent it, when in fact it is a messenger bearing the great news that brings wisdom to the submissive sufferer. How much wiser you are today because you've hurt, and you've hurt the deepest, or perhaps among our wisest. That's why we say we can never be young and wise. Why? Because life's circumstances haven't beaten us up and put scars on our heads, hurt us deeply. Your assignment between now and when we meet again is to read Proverbs 8, 22 to 36. Solomon personifies wisdom. It's beautiful the way he writes it. Proverbs 8, 22 to 36, along with 1 Corinthians 1, which says as a climax, Christ is to us wisdom. So entering into the wisdom comes through faith alone in Christ alone, who leads us to God alone, and then the connection equips us for life. Wisdom speaks in the personal pronouns. The Lord possessed me at the beginning of his way, before his works of old. From everlasting, I, that's wisdom, was established from the beginning, from the earliest times of the earth. When there were no depths, I was brought forth. When there were no springs abounding with water, before the mountains were settled, before the hills, I was brought forth, while he had not yet made earth and fields, nor the first dust of the world. When he established the heavens, I was there. Wisdom outdates creation because it is in God. And as I get to know the living God through his word, his wisdom comes to me, and I'm given a filter system I can never get any other place. And men and women, we become at that point effective witnesses, effective friends, insightful counselors. Because we don't just feel empathy, we see depth. And We don't feel pity, we feel respect. And we embrace the sufferer as our teacher rather than a victim of circumstances. Let's bow our heads. There are times in my life I would just love to be able to put my arms around each one of you individually and say, do you get it? Have I been clear? Do you understand this? Do you realize the value of the scriptures? Do you understand the absolute importance of giving your life fully to Christ? To simply relinquishing your will and embracing His. Letting Him have the worries and the burden, and you take in return forgiveness and grace and mercy and love and peace and discernment, understanding, all spelling wisdom. If you've never in your life trusted the Lord Jesus Christ's death at Calvary and glorious bodily miraculous resurrection, believing that He's now alive, having died for you, this is the moment. This is the place to start for you. Come today. Thank you, Father, for the things that can be learned in ancient writings from Job's journal. Thank you for preserving it for us. Thank you for putting black print on white pages in a language we can understand. Thank you for capturing our attention by these surprising thoughts, like suffering being a friend rather than an enemy, like challenges in life being the opportunity to model in understanding rather than something to be afraid of or to resent. Like the source of wisdom. Forgive us for the wasted effort we've expended looking in the wrong places to find the right stuff. I pray, Lord, that today at this very moment you be working in hearts that cannot find any sense of peace and rest until they find it in your Son, Christ. I pray that you'd continue to work on them and work through others with them and then work in them to bring them to faith. That is the work of your Spirit. That is your specialty. And I leave each one with you. And now to Him who is able to guard us from stumbling and to present us faultless. What a great thought. To present us faultless before the presence of His glory with exceeding joy, to the only wise God, our Savior, be glory and majesty, dominion, power, forever and ever and ever and ever. And all God's people said, Amen.
9: Wisdom, that rare treasure we can't dig up or buy, given freely by the God who holds all things in His hands. What a gift to know that when we fear the Lord and turn from evil, He grants us eyes to see life the way He sees it. This is Insight for Living. 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
2: 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Keep it right here for Focus on the Family. Today, John Fuller and Jim Daly are going to welcome Bill and Pam Farrell, and they're going to have a discussion about the qualities that make relationships work, particularly when it comes to marriage. Whether you've been married for a short time or a very long time, it boils down to having realistic expectations of each other and looking inward before we get too judgy of our spouse. It's easy to do, you know, when you're with somebody, even if you are still like madly in love, and you know, over time, you know, you get so, I guess we take for granted our most important relationships. But they're going to talk about their book called Marriage Meetups, and it's all about having a different perspective when it comes to these important parts of marriage. It's very subtle yet impactful. That's what I'll say. And it's coming up on Focus on the Family next. I'm your host, Lynn Hackman. Keep it right here. This is K-Wave.
11: The Spanish have a proverb that says, "The devil's boots don't creak," meaning the devil can walk right up behind you without your even knowing it. That sounds just like the description the Apostle Peter gave of the devil, picturing him as a lion. Lions make no noise at all as they sneak up on their prey on the African plains. So how do you keep from being ambushed if you can't hear the devil coming? By being sober and alert, as Peter says. By being like an antelope that is continually watching for signs of danger. Alert equals alive when it comes to spiritual warfare. This is David Jeremiah, encouraging you to get on the road to new life. 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
19: 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When you get in touch, please let us know the call letters of this great radio station.
20: Pam and I asked the question several years ago, like, what has really made our relationship work? Because it's easy to talk about theory.
21: Yeah, this is good.
20: But, like, what really made it work? And what we came up with was we decided early on to be tough on ourselves and tender on each other.
22: That's Bill Farrell, and he and his wife Pam are with us today on Focus on the Family with Jim Daly, and we're so glad you've joined us. I'm John Fuller.
21: John, you and I both know people that have hit the wall just a few months or years into their marriage. It just becomes a place that they're not as happy as they thought they would be. Some couples are facing that intense conflict right now, and if that's where you're at, we want to help. Focus is here for you, so please get in touch with us. We have so many great resources, including a marriage intensive. It's 4 days, typically, and you spend about 38, 40 hours working on your marriage. It's one of the best things that we have going here at Focus. It has a post 2 year survey of 80% of those couples still married and doing better. So I'm proud of that, and I will continue to talk about it from time to time. Oftentimes, husbands and wives, they just feel so disillusioned because their marital experience has not met their expectations. Mm-hmm. And today we're going to talk with a wonderful couple about how to really do marriage so much better.
22: Yeah, they've been married for over 40 years. Bill and Pam Farrell have been here a number of times, and they always get a great response from our listeners. We've got a couple of their books that are kind of paired together, a His and Hers edition of Marriage Meetups, a planner for couples who want a productive, passionate, and purposeful life. And we'll post more details about the Farrells and this bundled resource at our website.
21: Bill and Pam, welcome back to Focus.
23: It's so good to be here. Yay.
21: I love your enthusiasm.
20: Isn't it fun?
23: It is fun.
21: Well, let me ask Bill, is that fun?
20: Yeah, and it's genuine. Like she,
21: absolutely.
20: I told Pam early in our marriage, you cannot drink coffee because you came into the world pre-caffeinated.
21: That is very true. Pam is loaded with energy. Okay, so early this morning, I was getting ready for the show, and I was reading the prep, and Jean sat down to have a cup of coffee with me. And
23: nice.
21: She was saying, you know, I kind of explained the concept of marriage meetups, and she said, oh, I like that. And I was like, really? See, today's your chore is to win me over.
23: Awesome.
21: But my wife, she loved the idea. She said, we should do this.
23: Amen.
21: So I think
23: she's my new best friend.
21: We're going to be starting to do the marriage meetup weekly.
20: You mean we're Jean's advocates today?
21: Yeah, absolutely.
20: This is an intervention.
21: This is deep down of Jim Daly. But, you know, frankly, that's what's funny. I mean, I think typically opposites marry. Not always. And I get that. But I think in this area, Jean really connected with the concept of having a weekly marriage meetup and talking things over. And I was like, I've got so many meetings. That's not a meeting I want to have. And that's probably something you encounter all the time,
23: right?
21: Oh,
23: it is. But, hey, it's got some upsides to this meeting that probably your other meetings do not have. Yeah.
21: That is well said. Invest wisely.
20: And, you know, John, in your introduction, you mentioned we've been married over 40 years, which – seems kind of impossible, like it gets here so fast, but we didn't write this book early, even though we've been doing this our whole marriage.
23: Right.
21: Well,
20: because the reaction we get is, really? Is it that much work?
23: It's like homework.
20: Like really?
21: I feel so stupid right now.
20: And we, we've been asking ourselves, okay, how do we do this in a way that people can relate to?
21: Mm-hmm.
20: Because when you say, hey, you should have a business meeting with your partner, like, I do those. I have plenty of those. I don't want to do that with my spouse.
21: Right.
20: And when the whole COVID shutdown hit, you know, and everybody was just home, we thought, this is a good time to get this written.
21: Yeah. So, yeah. I mean, you guys have been practicing this for a long time.
20: Yeah. And the reason why I think people resist it is the big disruptor of intimacy is responsibility. Mm-hmm. So when you get married and you're first at it, your responsibility is off on the side and you're just focused on each other. And then every year adds more responsibility.
21: Yeah.
20: And pretty soon it gets in the way of intimacy.
21: You know, I relate to Jean's enthusiasm. It's like for her, it's a solution to something she's, you know, wanting. You know, let's clarify some of these things, et cetera. Well, let's get into it. How did the marriage meetups help you two with conflict and disagreements over parenting. Let's go right to the jugular.
23: Right? Yeah. I'm glad that we started doing a marriage meetup before we were parents, because even some of our discussions, we call it our Monday morning marriage meeting. That's what we called it.
21: And you do it on Monday, Noah.
23: Yeah.
21: Okay, you're really winning me over here.
23: I know. Bill was a pastor, so Monday was our day off.
21: Okay.
23: So that's why it landed there.
21: Yeah.
23: He was a youth pastor when we first started. So some of our conversations were even about, like, when do we want to have kids? You know, how many? So sometimes you tackle some big issues, and sometimes it's the little annoying issues that you
21: tackle. Oh, give us one of those.
20: Let me give you a specific example. Yeah. So Pam and Zachary have this, like, connection to each other because they just get one another.
21: Yeah.
20: Zachary has a completely different personality from me, so I have to learn about Zach. I don't instinctively get him.
21: Mm-hmm.
20: So he's in high school, and we decide he needs to get a vehicle before he leaves to college. Well, for me, getting a vehicle is a very practical discussion. Like,
21: sure.
20: We need to find something that's practical, something that's reliable, something that will suit his needs. But Pam and Zachary have an emotional connection to this vehicle.
23: Right. Zach
21: a
23: wants
21: particular
23: a,
21: one.
23: Yeah, lifted truck, you know, with big wheels. Totally impractical. But
20: so I come to the meeting and
23: himself.
20: And I'm thinking, we have to have a budget for this, this purchase. We have to have reasons why it's a good vehicle, and it needs to be relatively economical. Those are not the reasons that Pam's bringing to the
21: meeting. That sounds like a Honda or a Toyota to me.
23: Right, which our third son did drive.
21: Yes, right.
20: And the first time Pam said to me, we need to get him a truck or he's going to be mad for years.
21: Oh, now the leverage.
20: And I'm like, who cares if he's mad?
23: That and I'm like, honey, it's his person. It's like how
20: here.
23: He expresses himself. And, you know, he wants to make a statement. He lives big.
21: Okay.
23: He ended up getting a
20: So I'm sitting in this meeting going, I trust Pam. And I know Pam understands Zach better than I do. But I don't like her reasoning.
21: I love this honesty.
23: But, you know, so we had that space that was set there, and we could take our time over a few weeks to make that decision.
21: Yeah.
23: And so we decided we did need to bring Zach into this, and he did need to have a budget and et cetera. So if he could find what he wanted under the budget that Dad said, yay, you could have your lifted truck.
21: That is the benefit of that. Let's talk about the three components of marriage
23: and
21: meetings.
23: And he still drives a truck.
21: A lifted truck, no less. What are the three components?
20: So the first one, which I actually think is the most important one, is affirmation. Because
21: this
20: meeting has to be different than every other meeting you have. Like when you go into a business meeting with business partners, you're not worried about the emotional climate of your relationship. You're not worried about when we're done with this meeting, are we going to like each other enough that we would like to make love to one another? Like those don't come up in business, hopefully. But in your marriage, in your marriage, those things are vital.
21: Absolutely.
20: I wanted to, like one of the things I learned early is I have to set a tone with Pam that says the only reason I'm having this meeting with you is because I love you enough to connect my whole life to you. So the affirmation in this meeting starts with a prayer with one another and a compliment.
21: Hmm.
20: So either something I love about you that I've seen this week or a reminder of why I married you. So it sets the tone that I'm glad to be here because of who you are.
21: That's a beautiful example. That's affirmation. What's the other two?
20: So the
21: habits?
20: H is habits.
23: Yeah.
20: Because if you're going to organize your life, you have to develop habits. Like doing your budget, it's not an inspirational activity in life. Coordinating your calendar for the week is not an inspirational kind of thing. Identifying what projects you have to finish this week as a couple, those are just, that's the work of marriage. And if you can turn those into habits where it's not an insult that I asked you about your schedule this week. It's not an insult that we're talking about money. It's not a, hey, I hate the way you spend money and I want to tell you right now. It's how do we manage our money in a way that works? And if you develop those habits, it takes some of the emotional steam out of it.
21: Right.
20: Plus the other thing that I wish I'd known earlier in marriage is the general rule in life is that your emotions always follow your decisions.
21: Huh.
20: So if you can take the decisions of your marriage and turn them into habits where every week you're effective at making decisions together, it creates an emotional environment between the two of you that's satisfying. And if you're not good at making decisions, it builds resentment and it builds this kind of negative tone. So 20 years into marriage, you're like, we don't like each other. I don't know why.
0: Yeah.
20: It's probably because you weren't good at making decisions along the way. Mm-hmm. And so the emotional atmosphere just eroded.
0: Yeah, that's good.
23: And also part of the habits is you pull forward anything that was not finished. So an unfinished decision, an unfinished, you know, attitude or heartache. You don't just like shove it under the rug. You just move it forward a week and say, okay, how you feeling? Is this a good time to talk about it? And for Bill and I, the money thing, sometimes it's a longer discussion, and sometimes it's like, okay, is this a week I can spend money or not? You know, it's real simple. Yeah.
20: And that's really helpful because there are some things in life you can't solve.
0: If you
20: have a special needs child, you don't solve that child.
0: Right.
20: Pam mentioned we're in the tail end of caregiving. We couldn't solve my parents.
0: Right.
20: They just, their needs had gone higher than they used to be, and we have to endure it, not solve it. And if you can bring it forward, you can say, we just need to keep praying about this because we don't have a solution.
0: Right. But, and you know it's got some time limit, but you don't know how much time.
23: Right.
20: But together, like one of the hardest things to maintain, I think, in marriage is the notion we're really better together.
0: Yeah, but it's a great goal.
20: Yeah, because
0: it's the right one.
20: As you get more responsibility, it tends to make you more independent. So saying, hey, we don't know what to do about this, but we're in it together.
0: Yeah.
20: It's a good way to remind
23: you. And having a template, like the marriage meetup is like the actual template that we have used for 42 years. So these are the components that we've seen work for us. So we like to say coffee plus conversation equals connection. That's really what
0: it is. For the non-caffeine people, you could have, you know, a nice ice water or some lemonade.
23: I agree with you.
0: So that's affirmation and habits. Affection's the third. Describe affection.
23: And so one of the best parts is we decide what day we're going to have what we call red hot monogamy. Like, you know, there's the payoff. There's a business meeting for married couples. We like this.
0: Yes.
23: And so that's a part of the marriage meetup. But also it's bookend, that affection. Early on, you know, you give that prayer, that verse, that compliment. And at the end, we pray over each other and we thank each other for something we saw during the marriage meetup. And so it's bookends of love surrounded by a whole lot of productive work.
0: Mm-hmm. Yeah, it's good. I like it.
20: Right. And the affectionate part of marriage, early on, it's easy to do. But the longer you're married, the more deliberate it needs to be. So if you're going to keep dating your spouse, it's because you decided to.
0: Right.
20: If you keep expressing affection to one another in either private or public, it's because you chose to. And if you set a legacy for your kids and grandkids that they see that you're in love, it's because you chose to. Because, again, over time, you tend to fall into a rut if you don't fight it. And so keeping affection on the forefront. Like we never end a meeting with, okay, we're done.
23: No.
20: We always end it with, thank you for spending this time. Thank you for being this person right here in my life. And then pray for each other.
23: And you need a kiss.
20: It sets a tone that, okay, we could have another one of these. Because if it ends tense, you're like, I'm not going back there.
23: And we encourage couples to, like, do it in a place that's romantic to you. We had a little bistro under a tree cute little lights, and, you know, that made it seem more romantic. Or might be your favorite breakfast place. That's what ours started out being, just our favorite breakfast place. Or it could be two cozy chairs, you know, in front of a fireplace. But make it some place to look forward to as well.
22: 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And we've got those books, a bundle of them, for him and for her, at focusonthefamily.com/broadcast.
0: You mentioned money, so let's go to that. I'm sure everybody's probably leaning in right now. That's one of the big issues in marriage, and we hear from so many people on this topic of finances and how to handle your finances. So what are those common approaches to money?
20: So before we share those, just let me quickly say one of the reasons why money is an issue is because money's emotional for everybody.
0: Huh.
20: Jesus even said, where your treasure is, there will your heart be.
0: Yeah.
20: Like most of us think it should be the opposite way around, you know, where your heart is, there your money is. Jesus says it's just the opposite. So we're all emotionally attached to money. And we begin to realize, well, that's why couples argue over money, is they're expressing who they are through the way they like to handle money.
23: So, like, some people, authority is what motivates them. And so these are, like, the big decision makers. You know, oftentimes they'll run, you know, companies or be entrepreneurs. They're used to money as just a tool, you know, to make life work.
20: And people who love authority, like, when they make a decision and people follow it, they like it. So they use money that way. They push their agenda and they get their decisions in play. Mm. And if everybody's on board with it, it works well. But not everybody is motivated that way. And the way I like to say, like, we don't necessarily marry opposites. I think we marry what we don't have.
0: Yeah.
20: So we fill in the gaps in our life. So people who are motivated by authority aren't going to marry people who are motivated by authority with money.
23: That would be a big clash.
20: Right. The second one is some people use money for attention.
23: That would be me. I love the look on my daughter-in-law's when I say, hey, I'm going to pay for us all to go to the spa or to get a pedicure. I love that my money can go to create family vacations. You know, so.
20: Well, Jim, you can imagine. Like
0: I'm already imagining.
20: This was a big challenge for me.
23: Because I'm pretty spontaneous, too.
0: Yeah.
20: But she doesn't have bad ideas.
0: Right.
20: You know, so when she comes home and says, hey, Bill, look what I did for our kids.
0: You did what?
20: You know, part of me is like, man, our kids are, they're fortunate to have you as their mom, but what were you thinking?
23: And Bill's like, but that wasn't even in the budget. Yeah. Right. But I work really hard for my money. And finally, so.
20: And you know, we went to the financial seminars early in our marriage on how to budget your money, how to manage your money. And there was no chapter on what Pam was doing.
0: Yeah, okay. She's creating her own chapter.
20: Out of the box.
23: There were some rules, like anything over a certain amount, I had to ask. You know, we had to ask each other if that was okay. You know, so we kind of gave some honor to each other.
20: Right.
23: But the more I made my own money, the more I thought, oh, that's like a kind of a dumb rule. I should be able to spend my money.
0: So that's authority. What's the next one?
23: So that was a tension.

0: authority. What's the next one?
1: So that was attention.
0: Oh, that was authority and attention. Now the third one.
1: Acceptance.
0: Acceptance.
2: Right. And this is my primary approach. And I like when money is a non-issue. So I want I want our financial system to create peace, and she was looking for memories.
0: Yeah.
2: And if the memories came at the price of the peace, it was hard to enjoy the memory.
0: Mm-hmm. Yeah, that's a good way to look at it.
1: Out of honor to Bill, I knew he would have more fun if there were peace in the relationship. Yeah. So the marriage meetup is where we forged all that kind of stuff out.
0: Yeah, let me ask you this, because again, it's probably all of the hot topics in marriage this would apply to. But, you know, just listening to your ability to understand each other is critical. Because you could be the person, or your spouse is the person, that doesn't understand.
1: Right.
0: You know, you're conveying that I wanted to help Bill, and Bill's saying the same of you. What about that relationship where they haven't matured to that level yet? It's still about me.
1: Right.
0: And it's about my fun fund, and I'm negotiating way up.
1: Yeah.
0: And if you don't like it, we're going to have a problem.
1: Right. Then
0: what do you do
1: conflict.
0: With that when you're not looking at each other's best benefit?
2: Well, and Pam and I asked the question several years ago, like, what has really made our relationship work? Because you know, it's easy to talk about theory.
0: Yeah, this is good.
2: But, like, what really made it work? And what we came up with was we decided early on to be tough on ourselves and tender on each other.
0: That's good.
2: And what I would say to the person who's fighting
0: really
2: for their
0: good.
2: Agenda, like, like I know I could say it as like a relationship coach. It'd be hard to say this as a spouse. But as a relationship coach, I would say to that person, so do you want to be right or do you want to be married?
0: Mm.
2: Because sometimes it just takes being tough on yourself and the assertive, you know, individual who thinks, well, if everybody lived like me, everybody would be better.
0: Yeah. Now, that may be the gold nugget. I mean, that just hits me really profoundly. So I appreciate that.
1: Tender on yourself. That's right.
2: Because it's interesting. I kind of nuanced that saying of understanding because I concluded somewhere along the way, I'm never really going to understand Pam. But Romans 15:7 calls us to accept one another just as Christ accepted us.
0: Right.
2: And I realized I don't need to understand Pam. I just need to accept how she's wired and learn how to work with her.
1: And to be tender on the other, Philippians 1:7 says, it's right that I feel this way because I have you in my heart.
0: Yeah.
1: And really the marriage meetups just help couples keep each other in their heart.
0: Well, and I so appreciate that.
1: Way.
0: Yeah, I think the discipline of it, and even like what we're said at the beginning where Jean was just, oh, that'd be awesome. You know, she was all in. Let me ask you in that regard, a newly married couple at your church was avoiding serious conversations. That's probably very typical. You get married again with these high expectations of what it's going to be like, and now it's not. And you're going, what happened? How did meetups help that particular couple, which again represents so many?
1: Right. So we have this sweet friend, and they're dear friends of ours. And they both had spouses that had left them for another person.
0: Mm-hmm.
1: You know, so there's woundedness on both sides. And so they know that going in, and they know that there's triggers that they're going to be set off. But they also want to have their marriage be a light to others. And so they said, Pam and Bill, we know that you guys have this Monday marriage meetup, and we want to try it. And so they were the first people to buy the marriage meetups when they came out. And I love what happened is they said that it helped them avoid some of the things that happened in their first marriage.
0: Oh, interesting.
1: That set off triggers.
0: Yeah.
1: They were equipped so they could kind of see the landmine coming and be like, oh, okay, so this is how we should manage it in a new and different way. And so now they are marriage mentors, teaching and training other couples, especially couples that have had hurt and pain.
0: No, that's
1: in the past.
0: Really, really good. Bill, let me ask you, when you were in your late 20s together, I think Pam had some career options and decisions.
2: Yeah.
0: And this, you know, in Christian circles today, a lot of people don't understand that this is a dilemma because you're usually two people working.
2: Yeah.
0: You know, for all the reasons that we know to make finances work and the household run, often both people need to be working. And we've got to make room for that and talk about how to do that functionally. So what happened in your case with you?
2: Well, we were living in Southern California, and I was pastoring. We had two little kids and one on the way.
0: Yeah.
2: And we realized we need to increase our income. We're just in a place we can't afford what we're doing on one income, but we feel called to this area. And on top of that, I know Pam is a very talented lady. Not only did I want her to have a career because our finances needed it, but she has a lot to say. She's very talented, and I knew she was going to want

0: to do something productive. And so now we got this tense conversation going on. Does Pam get a job when we have three kids, and how do we manage all of that? Or do we chase the dream? Because I knew Pam wanted to be a writer. Like, Pam wrote her first book at 8 years old.
1: Right.
0: Like, I knew she was, in her heart, she's a writer. So I'm thinking, okay, how do we do this? You know, how do we make this work? Because we looked at what it would take to get her started in a writing career.
2: I had to finish my education.
0: And it's a slow rollout.
1: Hmm.
0: Like, it's not like she's going to start writing tomorrow or start bringing home a paycheck. It's going to be a slow rollout.
1: Uh-huh.
2: 2 years.
0: Or she could start working and get an income going.
1: Uh-huh.
0: And if we didn't have a structured way to work through that, I think we would have had some pretty tense moments.
2: Yeah.
0: So if we had narrowed it down and just said, you just need to get a job. Because our family needs you. You just need to get a job.
2: Because in the midst of all this, we were building a house, too. So we, like, had emptied the coffers.
1: Yeah, what other thing could we
2: exactly.
1: add to this?
2: Yeah. So Caleb is born. Bill had first said, let's finish your education. So Caleb is born. I take a year off, but then my passion for writing and speaking and creating a women's ministry globally just, like, shifts on. And Bill, he's, like, struggling with that passion. But at one of our marriage meetups, he said, Pam, I believe in you, and I believe in the dream that's on your heart, and I don't want you to shortcut. I want you to develop that writing gift. And so
0: can
2: said,
0: I say just something?
2: Mm-hmm, yeah.
0: Because I think, especially as Christian couples, there comes a point in your marriage where you have to ask, are we going to walk by faith?
2: Yes.
0: Or are we going to take control? Because, you know, we teach all the time that God gives people gifts. And I saw this gift in Pam, and I thought, if we develop this gift, it's going to be a walk of faith.
1: Yeah.
0: Because it's not clear how the first 2 or 3 years are going to work out.
1: Mm-hmm.
0: And so we're looking at this situation where I'm thinking, okay, if I think walking by faith is valuable, like, it's got to become important now.
1: Yeah.
2: And so Bill said, okay, we have $25 left in our account. You said this writer's conference costs $25. We're going to take that. And I want you to go to this writer's conference. But
0: and she was still nursing.
2: And I know you're nursing.
1: Oh,
2: so I'm going to, like, you go down, and I'll bring the baby down for a first break, and you can nurse Caleb. And then I'll take the boys to the beach, and then I'll bring them back at lunch, and you can nurse Caleb. And then I'll take them to the park, and I'll bring them back at second break in the afternoon, and you can nurse Caleb. Then I'll take them home, and I'll feed them, and by that time you'll be back home to
1: nurse
2: Caleb. That's what happened at the conference, because I was, like, praying, Lord, what do you want me to write about? And I was chatting at the different tables with different publishers and about what I should write about. And every one of them saw what my husband did and said, you need to write about love. You need to write about relationships, because this is unusual.
1: It's so good. Hey, right at the end here, I've got to ask you this for those couples that are really struggling. So how would you encourage husbands or wives who feel disillusioned and maybe even disappointed in their marriage? Is this the magic bullet? Is this the thing that's really going to do it?
2: We have seen the marriage meetup be a wonderful template to move couples forward in their maturity towards one another and their maturity with God.
1: Yeah.
2: Really, if you ask Bill and I, what's the secret sauce to your marriage for 42 years, oftentimes we'll refer back, oh, marriage meetup is a big part of that secret sauce. But the verse behind it is what was carved on our wedding presents, and that is, we love because He first loved us. And so growing in your relationship with God is going to help you grow in your relationship with your mate.
1: Yeah, no, that's good. It creates the foundation.
2: Right.
1: And that's important. Mm. And this is such a great concept, marriage meetups. Thank you for the work that you're doing in developing this tool. And I'm sure a lot of couples are thinking, we could do meetups like you're describing. It's so practical. And a wonderful way to focus on the positives in your relationship. Let us help you do that. Make a monthly pledge of any amount to focus on the family, and we'll put this pair of books into your hands. One copy for you and one for your spouse, so you can work on your meetups together. I think that's kind of fun. Of course, a monthly pledge helps keep you connected to the work we're doing here at the ministry. You're part of it, saving souls and doing so much more. And it also balances out our budget for the entire year. year so that we're more equipped to respond to the literally hundreds of thousands of couples who contact us for help.
0: And one example of how your partnership with Focus works, a wife named Holly sent us this message. 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I turned to your website and I found resources that would change almost everything for us.
1: And that is great news. And thanks to the generosity of friends like you, we're able to help many other couples like Holly and her husband. So consider joining our marriage building team. 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
0: Yeah, we'd love to hear from you today, either a monthly pledge or a one-time gift when you call 800, the letter A in the word family. 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And don't forget to check out our free online marriage assessment, which is an easy way to get a quick read on your marriage and show you what's working well, maybe an area or two of growth. The details are at our website.
1: Bill and Pam, again, thanks for being with us. So much fun.
2: Oh, God bless you. Thank you.
0: Thank you.
2: Love Focus on the Family.
1: That's very kind.
0: And thank you for being with us as well. Now, coming up tomorrow, we're going to be offering help and hope for parents who are dealing with an LGBT child.
3: But the child who's coming out today has been carrying this for days, weeks, months, and years, and are typically further down the road than the parent has any clue of.
1: Yeah.
3: And they do love their parent in most cases and know it's going to break their parents' hearts.
1: Yeah.
0: That's next time on Focus on the Family with Jim Daly. On behalf of the team, thanks for joining us today. I'm John Fuller, inviting you back next time as we once more help you and your family thrive in Christ.
4: 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I'm your host, Lynn Hackman. A very happy Tuesday to you. We're so glad that you're here with us on K-Wave. It's already September 8th. Can you believe it? Wow. And Labor Day weekend went by really fast. But hope you enjoyed it. I know I did. And it's nice to have a little respite before we head into the fall. Well, keep it right here for the word for today. Pastor Chuck Smith is going to turn to Revelation chapter 8 verse 4 for his lesson today, and that's right after our K-Wave news and weather brief. Mr. Phil Ross is going to bring it to us, and it's brought to you by Liberty Financial.
5: Hi, I'm Johnny Erickson Tata. Years ago in the hospital, my occupational therapist tried to get me to write and draw with my mouth. It was beneath me, I thought, and so I refused. That is, until the day they wheeled Tom into the lab. He had broken his neck in a motorcycle accident and was much more disabled than I was. He even had to use a ventilator to breathe. Well, I watched my OT approach Tom to ask him if he would like to learn to write or type with pencils between his teeth. I was stunned when he happily said, "Sure, let me give it a try." As I watched him work, I felt so ashamed. So the next day, I started writing with my mouth. You know, 1 Peter chapter 4 says that we should be an example to those who look on. Tom had no idea what a powerful example of courage he was to me. And you can be a courageous example as well. Because no doubt about it, others are watching.
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1: It's around noon, and here's your news on K-Wave. A married couple and their 10-year-old son, sadly, were found dead with gunshot wounds at a Maywood residence after a residential fire. They were identified today by county authorities. The L.A. County Fire Department responded to a fire around 2:25 a.m. Saturday morning. The arriving crews saw smoke coming from a two-story residence, and deputies, along with fire department personnel, extinguished the fire and conducted a search of the residence, and that's when the family was discovered. Southern California is in for a sharp change in the weather today as 2 days of rain from Hurricane Marie turned into another blistering heat wave. A heat advisory will be in effect from around 10 a.m. today until at least 8 p.m. Thursday. The National Weather Service says temperatures will soar into the upper 90s and triple digits for these next 3 days. Residents and officials are also bracing for more damage to a seawall that got pummeled over the weekend during high surf that forced the evacuation of over 20 homes in Long Beach's Peninsula neighborhood. There were reports also of cracked concrete suggesting possible foundation damage at homes along Seaside Walk between 63rd and 67th Place on Monday. And the LA City Council voted unanimously
7: or unanimously, today to spend $150,000 on a consultant to analyze the economic development of a proposed hotel at Oceanwide Plaza. Does that sound familiar? Well, you probably know it by its other name, the Graffiti Towers. The city is seeking to provide potential development incentives to assist in the creation of a new hotel. That's the news, and you're up to date. Southland weather for L.A. and Orange County today. Mostly sunny this this morning. Well, that's the way it was. And this afternoon, the highs are going to range from 80s to mid-90s from the beaches to downtown L.A. And in the valleys, it's going to range from the low 90s to 102 degrees. So there's a possibility of some rain today as well in downtown L.A. For the Inland Empire, partly cloudy this morning, becoming mostly sunny with wind warmer, with highs from 95 to 101 degrees. Right now, in Riverside, it's showing 91 degrees. It's 84 in downtown L.A., 92 degrees in Lake Forest, and 91 degrees right here in our K-Wave studios in Santa Ana. 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

0: Welcome to the Word for Today, featuring the Bible teaching ministry of Pastor Chuck Smith, founder of the Calvary Chapel Movement. This radio program is a chapter-by-chapter, verse-by-verse study through the entire Bible. And on today's edition of the Word for Today, Pastor Chuck continues his message, God Will Judge, as we pick up in Revelation chapter 8, verse 4. And now, with today's study, here's Pastor Chuck.
1: Back in chapter 5, when Jesus takes the scroll, the prayers that are offered at that time are those prayers that you have offered when you said, Thy kingdom come, Thy will be done in earth even as it is in heaven. Our prayers will be offered at that time because when He takes the scroll, that's the kingdom coming. I mean, that's getting the earth ready to establish God's kingdom. And so at that time, those are the prayers that will be offered. Now, as we are getting ready to see these judgments, the prayers that those saints had offered for vengeance upon those who had slain them. I often pray, Lord, how long before you clean up this mess? You know, the corruption that is in the world, the corrupt people that are in the world, the corrupted morals. And when men kidnap a little girl, 3, 4 years old, abuse them, and then kill them, I say, God, how long before you take vengeance on them, bring judgment on them? I mean, I really get excited over these things, and I really pray, Lord, how long are you going to let this go on? This corruption and all go on. The day is coming. God will judge the earth. Man will not get by with his iniquity. And so the prayers of the saints upon the golden altar before the throne and the smoke of the incense which came in with the prayers of the saints ascended up before God out of the angel's hand. And the angel took the censer, he filled it with fire from the altar and cast it into the earth. And there were voices and thunderings and lightnings and an earthquake. And the seven angels which had the seven trumpets prepared themselves to sound. And so we see a spectacular display of lightning, thunderings, and an earthquake that precede then the sounding of the seven trumpets. And the first angel sounded, and there followed hail and fire mingled with blood, and they were cast upon the earth, and a third part of the trees were burnt up, and all of the green grass was burnt up. There is in our solar system an asteroid belt that does create great concern to many of the scientists and astronomers. Outside of Tucson, Arizona, they have established the Kitt telescope. In fact, it's quite a group of telescopes out there on Kitt Mountain. And one of the main objects of research is that of charting and plotting and searching for asteroids that do present a real threat to the Earth. There are some 2,000 asteroids that have already been identified whose orbits can ultimately bring them into a collision course with the Earth. There are another 2,000 with the possibility of their orbits bringing them into contact with the Earth. The scientists are actually discussing preventative measures that might be taken should we discover one of these trajectories of the asteroids to be an immediate threat to send somehow a space shuttle out there to try to somehow redirect the asteroid away from a collision with the Earth, because an asteroid of 1 kilometer impacting the Earth would do more physical damage than an all-out nuclear warfare. The only thing it would not have would be the radiation after effects. We know that the Earth has shifted from its polar axis. We know that the northern area of the North Pole, up in those areas, the Arctic Circle, was not always an Arctic Circle. It was not always a frozen waste. It was not always covered with ice. For there in the ice, they have found mastodons, perfectly preserved, frozen, there in the ice, with tropical vegetation in their digestive tracts. It is believed by many scientists that the shift of the polar axis could have taken place as the result of an asteroid impacting the Earth. They believe that the crater there in Arizona outside of Winslow, that is 3 miles in diameter, 522 feet deep, that this crater was formed perhaps by an impact of an asteroid. And that was large enough, if the impact came at the right direction, coming in at the right direction, could have jerked the Earth. In other words, you know, you take and here's a ball that's spinning, and suddenly you hit that ball with tremendous force. You can stop the spin of the ball, or you can cause the ball to flip over. So an asteroid hitting the Earth would cause it to flip, and suddenly these mastodons, who were living 1,600 miles away from all of this polar Arctic ice, the Earth gets jerked in just a moment's time, 1,600 miles, and suddenly this tropical area is under this cold air mass of the pole, and immediately, they are frozen in this 50, 80 below zero kind of flash freeze, as suddenly they're under this mass of Arctic air. And they believe that that is perhaps the cause of the mastodons being found there, the polar shift taking place instantly from some, perhaps, impact of an asteroid. Now, they have talked about disintegrating an asteroid with an atom bomb. If we see one that's, you know, going to impact to go out there. But then they've talked about the problem. If they blow the thing apart, then you're going to have several asteroids impacting. And that would not be, you know, you'd only compound your problem. But they are actually studying methods by which they can deter the asteroid from its orbit that would impact the Earth. It is a tremendous concern of the scientists, and we are spending millions of dollars in research and study to protect the Earth from this kind of a danger that does exist. The chances of an asteroid impacting the Earth are 3 in a million. So, you know, say not much of a chance. But yet, it is there. It does exist. They have impacted before. We believe, or the scientists believe, that in 1906, that great cataclysmic catastrophe in Siberia flattened huge trees, laid them over like toothpicks for several hundred miles. They believe that that was perhaps an asteroid impact. And so it is a thing that is a threat and a concern. Now, it could be that in studying these phenomena that are taking place in these trumpet judgments, these things could take place as the result of asteroid impacts. You see, the last asteroid that came close to impacting to the Earth was back in 1937. We almost had a calamity then. The asteroid came within 500,000 miles of the Earth. And, of course, we were monitoring the thing, and we didn't know. At that time, we weren't able, with computers, to plot the trajectory enough to know whether or not it was going to impact. But a lot of people thought it was going to impact back in 1937. That was the last close encounter that we had with an asteroid of any size. Of course, we find meteorites, 1,800 per second coming into our atmosphere somewhere around the Earth. I mean, that's quite common. Now, we find Jesus saying that the stars of heaven are going to fall like a fig tree casting forth its untimely fruit. In other words, some of these meteorite showers that we've seen are nothing to be compared with what's going to happen during the Great Tribulation period. And some of these things that are transpiring do sound like, perhaps, impact with asteroids and the effect that it would have. So the first angel sounded, followed a hail and fire mingled with blood cast upon the earth. Now remember, the earth has gone through a period of 3.5 years drought. So all of the trees are very dry and all, and with this fiery shower hitting the earth, the trees and the dry grasses and all will be like tinder. A third part of them will go up in smoke. The second angel sounded, and it was like a great mountain, and this now does sound like an asteroid indeed. A great mountain burning with fire falling in the sea. Fortunate, had it impacted on the land surface, probably would have created another polar axis shift. But this great mountain of fire, huge meteorite or asteroid, falling into the sea. And a third part of the sea became blood, probably the explosion of the thing, the disintegration into dust, coloring the sea, turning it a blood red, like a red tide that we often see. And the result of it would be, as the red tide, the killing off of the fish. And so a third part of the creatures which are in the sea that had life died. And a third part of the ships were destroyed. The ships were probably destroyed by a tidal wave that would be created by such a impact. And so if you had your, and it probably the sea probably being the Mediterranean Sea, so if you had your yacht parked or docked in the Mediterranean somewhere, you'd probably lose the thing. A third part of them will be destroyed by this second trumpet judgment. The third angel sounded, and there fell a great star from heaven, burning as a lamp, and it fell upon a third part of the rivers and upon the fountains of waters. And the name of the star is Wormwood. It is the word is also translated hemlock. It's a bitter, poisonous substance. And a third part of the waters became wormwood or poisonous, and many men died of the waters because they were made bitter, poisonous, as a result of this third star, or the star falling from heaven, the third trumpet. Now the fourth angel sounded, and a third part of the sun was smitten, and a third part of the moon, and a third part of the stars. So as the third part of them was darkened, and the day shone not for a third part of it, and the night likewise. So it is quite possible that in this, if it is indeed a meteorite shower, and when these meteorites come into our atmosphere and disintegrate, they turn into dust. And it could be that a tremendously heavy shower could create so much dust in our atmosphere that it would actually begin to filter out the light of the sun. Even as when Mount St. Helens erupted and it became dark at noon in several of the cities in Washington around Mount St. Helens as that thing disintegrated into dust and really darkened the skies. So a heavy kind of a meteorite shower is, you know, if it's like a fig tree dropping its figs in a wind, just this heavy shower of meteorites around the earth disintegrating into dust could very well shade the sun for a time by all of the debris in the atmosphere. And so the sun shone but for a third part, and the moon, of course, which is just a reflection of the sun and the stars. And I beheld and I heard an angel flying through the midst of heaven, saying with a loud voice, "Woe, woe, woe to the inhabitants of the earth by reason of the other voices of the trumpet and of the three angels which are yet to sound." Now, this word angel here is not the same word that we've been dealing with, angelos, which is messenger, but aetos, which is also translated eagle. And in some of your translations, you'll find eagle. The eagle flying through the midst of heaven. But you remember that the cherubim, one of the faces was that of an eagle. So this could be both an angel and an eagle, or one of the cherubim. Certainly it's not an eagle as we know an eagle. They're not able to speak. This one flies through the heavens and warns all of the inhabitants of the earth. So it's orbiting the earth, no doubt, saying, "Woe, woe, woe to the inhabitants of the earth by the reason of the other voices of the trumpet of the three angels which are yet to sound." In other words, you haven't seen anything yet. Four angels have sounded, and we've had some pretty cataclysmic effects, but hey, what's to come is even worse. Woe, woe, woe to the inhabitants of the earth. I had a parrot once that I trained to say, "Whoa, whoa, whoa." You know, George would, when people would come into the office, I kept him in the office here for a long time till my secretary got tired of him and gave him away when I was gone on vacation. And I came home and there's no George, but he'd say, "Whoa, whoa, whoa, sinners," you know. He was a nice bird. The fifth angel sounded, and I saw a star fall from heaven unto the earth. And it is interesting how that a great mountain of fire burning, a star falling, and these are like fallen stars, and that's why I relate them to perhaps asteroids or meteorites. I could be completely wrong, but you do have, in other words, there are a lot of people who like to sort of speculate and in observed and knowable phenomena. These are not unreasonable. We know of phenomena that could create such things, such as impacting with asteroids or meteorites or whatever. So the fifth angel sounded, and I saw a star fallen from heaven unto the earth, or a fallen star. And to him was given the key of the abyss, the abyss, the abuso in Greek, the abyss, translated bottomless pit. Now, The translation bottomless pit is a correct translation of this word abuso, and it is a probably right in the heart or the center of the earth. Because right in the center of the earth, you would be constantly falling. There'd be no end to the fall. You see, because as the earth is rotating, you'd be constantly in the state of falling, bottomless pit then. Because there would be, you'd never get to the bottom of the thing. You'd be in the middle as it's always turning around you. So you're continually following, but you're right there in the heart of it. We do know that Hades is in the heart of the earth. And so this is probably one of the compartments of Hades. This particular compartment is where God incarcerates demonic spirits. It's where the Antichrist has been incarcerated. It is where Satan shall be incarcerated for 1,000 years. It is where demons are presently incarcerated but are going to be released upon the earth during this period of time. It is a place where the demons will later on be incarcerated when Jesus came to Gadara and there was that man who was filled with devils, demons. And Jesus said, "What is your name?" And they said, "Legion," because there were many. And they said, "Don't send us to the abuso, to the pit before our time. Let us be free for a while longer." Now they knew that their time was coming when they would be consigned to the abuso, the place, a compartment in Hades, as there is another compartment called Tartarus. A compartment in Hades, this one for fallen angels or fallen spirits, demonic spirits, whereas Hades itself is for the rebellious man.
2: There's a reason the book of Romans has been called the Gospel According to Grace. Written by the Apostle Paul, Romans unveils one of the most life-changing truths in Scripture. 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Paul writes in Romans chapter 3, verses 23 and 24, "For all have sinned and come short of the glory of God, being justified freely by His grace through the redemption that is in Christ Jesus." 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The Gospel According to Grace. Discover the power that changed Paul and can change you. Now, here's Pastor Chuck.
1: May the Lord be with you. May the Lord watch over you this week. May the Lord bless you. May He fill you with His love, with His Spirit, with His grace, that you might show forth that grace of God in your dealings with others, that you might manifest the Spirit, the nature of Jesus Christ in your relationship with others, that you might walk even as He walked, in Jesus' name.
0: 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Box 8000, Costa Mesa, California, 92628. Join us again next time as Pastor Chuck continues his verse-by-verse study through the Bible. That's right here on the next edition of The Word for Today.

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1: 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You can check it out on YouTube, on the K-Wave YouTube channel. 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Well, the reliability of the Gospels is the topic up next, and today Pastor Alistair Begg is going to turn to Mark chapter 1, and it's a lesson as to why we can rely 110% on the Bible as being truth, as the Gospel being the most reliable book on the planet. And it's really an interesting lesson that he has today for us. I'm your host, Lynn Hackman. Keep it right here. Truth for Life is coming up next.
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0: How can we be certain that the Gospels of Matthew, Mark, Luke, and John are historical fact, not simply fabricated stories like we find in Greek mythology? Today on Truth for Life, Alistair Begg points us to evidence that supports the reliability of the Gospels.
1: Mark chapter 1, verse 1. The beginning of the gospel about Jesus Christ, the Son of God. It's written in Isaiah the prophet, "I will send my messenger ahead of you who will prepare your way, a voice of one calling in the desert. Prepare the way for the Lord, make straight paths for him." And so John came, baptizing in the desert region and preaching a baptism of repentance for the forgiveness of sins. The whole Judean countryside and all the people of Jerusalem went out to him. Confessing their sins, they were baptized by him in the Jordan River. John wore clothing made of camel's hair with a leather belt round his waist, and he ate locusts and wild honey. And this was his message: "After me will come one more powerful than I, the thongs of whose sandals I am not worthy to stoop down and untie. I baptize you with water, but he will baptize you with the Holy Spirit." Amen. Father, help us now as we turn to the Bible, that you will be our teacher, that the Holy Spirit will enable us to think properly, to respond humbly, and that we might find that, as it were, Christ stands in the midst of us, not only as the one who orchestrates our praise, but also as the one who preaches the word home to our hearts. Only you, O God, can accomplish this, and it is to you we look. In Jesus' name, amen. In 1975, in a book that John Stott had penned in conjunction with a missionary conference, he wrote as follows: "Nothing hinders evangelism more than the widespread loss of confidence in the truth, relevance, and power of the gospel." Let me give that to you again. "Nothing," he wrote, "hinders evangelism more than the widespread loss of confidence in the truth, relevance, and power of the gospel." If the polls that came out around the holiday period are to be believed, then we are confronting a situation in contemporary America that is unlike much that has gone before. It has been understandable that those who have rejected the New Testament, who have turned their back on the Bible, have very little to say to their friends and neighbors about who Jesus is and what he's done. And such a loss of confidence in the gospel in that arena is no surprise. But if the polls are accurate, then they are suggesting to us that within the present framework of contemporary Christianity, there has been and continues to be an erosion of conviction on the parts of those professing faith as it relates to the exclusive claims of Jesus and as it relates in essence to the truth and the relevance and the power of the gospel. Now, this should be a matter of concern for us, that we would examine our own hearts, that we would consider ourselves, that we would think, first of all, about where we stand in relationship to these things. Particularly if we have committed ourselves to this particular church, if we have identified fully with our stated purpose, that we were hoping under God to see unbelieving people becoming the committed followers of the Lord Jesus Christ. If we are committed to that, it is clearly of the utmost importance that we both know the good news, that we know the gospel, and that we stand able and prepared to share it with others. And of course, one of the best ways to do that is to walk in the footsteps of Christ himself, is to turn to the gospel records as they've been given to us, and to make sure that immersing ourselves in all that we're given concerning the life and the death and the resurrection and the ascension and the return of Jesus becomes part and parcel of our thinking, so we will then be enabled to tell others this wonderful good news. To help us to that end, we're beginning this morning a series of studies in the Gospel of Mark. Mark's gospel is the shortest, it's the first, and arguably it is, if you like, the most missionary-oriented of the gospels. I say that because Mark chooses to leave out a significant amount of material which Matthew and John and Luke include. It's not that Mark is securing for us only the most important parts, that couldn't be, but rather he seems to be zeroing in, as he writes his gospel, on the information concerning Jesus that is of vital importance if a man or a woman is going to believe in Jesus. So that it is a useful exercise for some who are wondering about the claims of Christ to read this gospel through. And for those of us who profess faith in Christ to become increasingly aware of it and to be able to identify with the evangelist's purpose. Now, you should also know that Mark is breaking new ground when he writes his gospel. Before Mark, there was no such thing as a gospel. People would have said to him, "And what is this thing that you've written for us?" Oh, he said, "It is the gospel. It's the good news. It's the euangelion in Greek, which gives us our word evangelical. It is a gospel," he said. "I've written down all of the amazing things concerning Jesus, his life, and his ministry." And he is doing so not in an endeavor to provide a biography. Indeed, none of the gospel writers are writing biographies. But in order to be persuasive, so that those who read the record he provides may come to believe in Jesus. And it is for that reason that, along with the other gospel writers, he gives a disproportionate amount of time and space to the events that relate to the passion and the resurrection of Jesus. In Mark's gospel, virtually a third of his gospel is given to the closing weeks of the life of Christ. What I want to do is to start, if you like, out on the circumference of this issue and then move into the center. First of all, by giving consideration to the nature of the Gospels themselves, some general comments regarding the Gospels. Then to look specifically at the author of this Gospel and his purpose. And then we will find ourselves at the core of things and able to begin to give consideration to these opening verses. Some of this will be material that is familiar, and therefore we will be thankful for the reminder. For others of us, this will be completely new material, and therefore we might be glad of the discovery. Let me give to you a quote under general comments on the Gospels, a quote from the person who taught me New Testament theology, who is now in heaven, Donald Guthrie, and this is what he wrote. "The Gospel writers were not literary men and were not setting out to be. They themselves had experienced a remarkable transformation as a result of the stupendous events they related." Now, that is a very important point to notice. Now, we do not have in Matthew and Mark and Luke and John a group of potential literary experts. They like to sit around and discuss and write books and pamphlets and contribute to theological journals, to put it in contemporary terms. No, they weren't like that at all. These were ordinary men who had encountered the extraordinary power of Jesus and who determined, under the direction of God's Holy Spirit, to write down the events as they had experienced them or as they had had them recounted to them, so that others might in turn come to believe in Jesus. Each of the Gospels is based on eyewitness accounts. Each of the Gospels is based on eyewitness accounts. And these eyewitness accounts are confirmed by contemporary historians of both Roman and Jewish origin. In other words, people who were not Christians, people who had no design to advance the claims of Jesus, when they write in the historical period that is alongside these gospel records, they affirm certain things. For example, if you read them, you will discover that they affirm the fact that Jesus' followers worshipped him as God, called him Messiah, and that this Jesus of Nazareth was executed in Judea when Pontius Pilate was the governor. Now you say, is that important? Well, actually, it is important, especially when you find yourself on the receiving end of questions and criticisms by friends who believe that when we affirm the truth of the Bible, we are just advancing a cause that has no substantiation at all. So the gospel eyewitness records are confirmed by Roman and Jewish historians. Also, these gospel records appear within about 30 years after the death of Jesus of Nazareth. So in other words, they appear in the lifetime of people who saw and heard Jesus. Therefore, they appear within a time frame that would allow people to say, that never happened, or I was there and it is not as you have reported. The people were alive either to affirm the accuracy of these gospel records or to deny them if they found there were falsehoods. Cranfield says, the survival of such folks, that is, people who are the contemporaries of the gospel writers, the survival of such folks must have set limits to the community's freedom to invent and embellish. Because people could easily have said, you know, hey, we knew Levi. You've written in here that Levi was a tax collector and he met Jesus and there was a big party at his house and he was a transformed man. We knew Levi. He was as bad a rascal on the day he died as the day he was doing the tax collecting. He was a fiddler to the end. Or who put that stuff in your gospel about Zacchaeus, that little man? We knew Zacchaeus. There's no change in Zacchaeus. Nobody came forward to say that. No one came forward to say happened in a kind of transformative way in the town of Sychar in Samaria did not happen. That there was a lady who had met Jesus at the well, and as a result of her testimony and her changed life, many in that community actually became the followers of Jesus. Nobody steps forward to say, no, it didn't happen. And the absence of that is significant. Now your friends will say to you, doesn't the fact that the writers, Mark in this case, doesn't the fact that Mark had a vested interest, if you like, in presenting Christ, cause him inevitably to fabricate the evidence? That's what is often leveled, isn't it? People say, well, you know, he wanted to do this, and therefore it was in his best interest in order to do these things. But you don't find that's the case. In fact, what you discover is that, and let's just use Luke as an illustration, since we can do this helpfully. Turn to Luke chapter 3 just for a moment. Luke chapter 3 and the opening verses. What I want you to notice here is that the gospel writers, far from fabricating, were at pains to tie the details of, if you like, the gospel drama into the historical and geographical framework of their time. Now, you remember from our study in Luke that Luke tells us at the very beginning that he had done a very careful investigation of all these things, and he had written them down in an orderly account so that people might know the certainty of the things they've come to believe. There's no sense of invention in that. There's no sense of embellishment in that. There's no notion of somebody sitting around on a rock and dreaming up amazing things and then just writing them down. And true to his case, this is how he sets the framework for the appearance of John the Baptist on the stage of human history. Luke chapter 3, verse 1. In the 15th year of the reign of Tiberius Caesar, when Pontius Pilate was governor of Judea, Herod, tetrarch of Galilee, his brother Philip, the tetrarch of Iturea and Trachonitis, and Lysanias, the tetrarch of Abilene, during the high priest of Annas and Caiaphas, the word of God came to John, the son of Zechariah, in the desert, and he went into all the country preaching the good news. It's quite striking, isn't it? When people say, well, you know what?

0: into all the country preaching the good news. It's quite striking, isn't it? When people say, well, you know, what you have in the New Testament Gospels is legend. I've read legend. You've read legend as well. This doesn't read like legend. This is not legend. He's writing down here historical data, verifiable data, challengeable data. And the historical, geographical, political context in which the Gospels are written is provided for us in part so as to take away the leg of that stool in argument. And furthermore, if the gospel writers had been determined to embellish or transform things, don't you think they would have changed the way they come across? What interest do they have in describing themselves as a bunch of cowards that ran away when Jesus was arrested? Don't you think they would have said, and we went away and we had a retreat and we planned what was going to happen after Jesus was raised from the dead. And after a couple of days when he was raised, as we fully anticipated, we all went out and had an amazing preaching series in the streets of Jerusalem. No, they said, we all buzzed off and we locked the doors because we were frightened that somebody was going to come and get us too. If you're writing something that is a fabrication, it's surprising to put that in such a fashion. And I'll say this as the last thing, the manuscripts that we have, and there are numerous manuscripts, not just hundreds, but thousands of bits and pieces of manuscripts. The manuscripts that we have date closer to the events of the life of Jesus than anything else that is in existence in secular history. For example, if you've done history at college, I will be surprised if you have ever been on the receiving end of somebody suggesting to you that we have every reason in the world to doubt the existence of Julius Caesar. It hasn't happened. In fact, they will have affirmed the writings of Julius Caesar without question. They will affirm the writings of Tacitus, of that most difficult name to pronounce, Thucydides. Taken for granted that all that is said about these individuals and written of these individuals is absolutely verifiable data, is material, if you like, fixed points material from which we can build a construction of social history. Well, interestingly, the closest manuscript that you can get to Tacitus is 800 A.D. to Caesar, 850 A.D. and Thucydides, 1300 A.D. Well, what do we have in relationship to Jesus? Well, we have in Manchester University the John Ryland's papyrus, as it's known, because of the archaeological discovery. And that is a fragment of the Gospel of John dated A.D. 130. So that within a relatively few decades of the passing of Jesus, we have materials that confirm the writings of these Gospels. But, says somebody, if that is the case, why is it that the New Testament documents are constantly called into question? Why is it that you don't turn over Newsweek and find a huge front page edition of Newsweek or Time magazine questioning the existence and the validity and the accuracy of the writings of Julius Caesar? Well, one, because nobody really cares. And two, because it wouldn't sell. And three, because frankly it's irrelevant to somebody living in the 21st century. But the Bible outsells every book in the world and continues to do so. The rise of the gospel in South America and in the Southern Hemisphere in general is significant and compelling. Men and women continue to give their lives because they are unprepared to deny the claims of Jesus of Nazareth. And men and women recognizing this peculiar authority which attaches to this book resist it like the plague. And behind that is the activity of the evil one who in Genesis 3 came as the serpent to Eve. And what was his question to her?
1: did

0: God really say? Is this, are you going to base your response, he says to Eve, on a word from God? Did God say this? And the evil one, from then until now, is behind every attempt to undermine, to countermand, to diminish confidence in the verifiability, the accuracy, and the compelling impact of the truth of God's word. And the reason that people do not want to turn to the Bible is because they are unbelievers. And unbelief is sin. And it is sin which clouds our vision and prevents us from believing the gospel. Now, I take time on that because I think it is absolutely fundamentally important. Because in the thoroughfare of life, in everyday interchange, if you tell somebody, for example, tomorrow that you went to church and they said, "And what were you studying?" And said, "Well, we started to study the Gospel of Mark." And they said, "Well, why would you even waste your time on that?" They say, "Well, it makes me, what did you say? It makes me feel good? Or I feel so much better when I do?" That's not going to cut any ice at all. The person said, "Well, funnily enough, I'll tell you what makes me feel good. Reading The Plain Dealer and drinking 3 big cups of coffee. I don't have to go somewhere with Mark's gospel to feel good. I've got a ton of ways of feeling good. So that's not going to go." What are you going to tell them? You're going to tell them, in the gospel, I discover that Jesus loves me. In fact, Jesus loves me, this I know, for the Bible tells me so. They said, "Well, isn't that a children's song?" Yes, it is a children's song. But the reason I know is because the Bible tells me so. So this Bible better be a trustworthy, reliable document. Because if I am basing my life, my destiny, on who Jesus is and what he's done, and this is where I discover that, this is of fundamental importance.
1: 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And he encourages us to reflect on the many ways we can see God at work. 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Again, the link is truthforlife.org/donate. 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Did you know that Mark actually never identifies himself in the gospel? So how do we know that he is actually the author? 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
2: 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Very happy Tuesday to you all. I'm your host, Lynn Hackman. You know, we spend a lot of time at work, and sometimes it seems like no matter how hard we work, we just can't catch up with our financial pressures. Well, Pastor Dave Rolfe is going to continue in the book of James today, and it's all about simplifying our lives so that we're not constantly chasing after the dollar and making decisions, well, that give us freedom. That sounds like a good plan to me, so we can live life to the fullest in the way that God wants us to. And he's going to explain it all coming up next on The Balanced Word. But first, we're going to have our K-Wave News and Weather Brief with Phil Ross. So keep it right here. 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
10: A couple minutes after 1 o'clock, and here's your news on K-Wave. Rain and high tides from Hurricane Maria are causing major damage to some beachfront homes in the Southland. About 20 homes were evacuated in Long Beach, where waves pounded properties on the city's peninsula between 63rd and 67th Place. The water cracked concrete and caused possible foundation damage at some of the homes. Stormy conditions also caused the closure of the Junipero Beach parking lot. And two properties have also been damaged in Malibu, where a large sinkhole took out two driveways on Sea Level Drive. Utility workers were summoned to shut off the gas, and building inspectors were called out to determine if the houses were still inhabitable. Thunder and lightning also occurred this morning, prompting county lifeguards to temporarily close beaches from Cabrillo Beach to Zuma Beach. And Southern California is going to experience dangerous heat over the next 3 days. Wow, this is just like weather 2026, isn't it? A heat advisory is in place until Wednesday morning, and an extreme heat warning will follow until at least Thursday night, with temperatures expected to peak tomorrow at well over 100 degrees in many areas. Adding to the misery, overnight lows will remain unusually high as well, in the mid to upper 70s. And More good news. Metrolink is raising fares for the first time in 13 years. One-way tickets will increase 14%, while the SoCal Day Pass will cost $19 on weekdays and $12 on weekends and holidays. Agency officials cite rising operating and maintenance costs, reduced post-pandemic ridership, and declining state and federal funding. That's the news, and you're up to date. Southland weather for LA and Orange County today. Partly cloudy with highs ranging from the 80s to 90s from the beaches to downtown LA. Highs in the valleys will range from the low 90s to 102 degrees. For the Inland Empire, partly cloudy and, but mostly sunny and warmer with highs from 95 to 101 degrees. Right now in Fontana, it's 94. In Pasadena, it's also 94. In Orange, it's 95. And right here at our K-Wave studios in Santa Ana, it's also 95 degrees. 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
11: If you look at your life and it's just so programmed that there isn't any space left in it, you've made a mistake somewhere along the road. And you might go, yeah, but I mean, I have to work two jobs in order to make ends meet. We both need to work. We're going to pay for the house. You know, years ago, families of five lived in a house with 1,200 square feet everywhere. Even rich people did. But see, we have decided I need more space. So then I fill the space. I have all these time-saving gadgets, but now what am I going to do with the time that I save? I have all these opportunities to spend money, so how am I going to get the money to do it? And James here would say, it's a life of peace. Create some gaps. Create some space. Give yourself some time. Calm down. Slow down. Purify things.

0: Decisions big and small come our way every day. The vast majority are applying worldly wisdom as they make their decisions, but we won't succeed by doing this. So what is the key to making good decisions? James chapter 3 gives us the answer, and that's where we're headed today on The Balanced Word. We're about to uncover the best life, life to the fullest. God's wisdom will show us how to get there. Let's join Pastor Dave Rolfe in James chapter 3 in verses 13 to 18 and see how to live life according to the balanced word.
1: So he says, where envy, where zeal is, and self-seeking, there's confusion. That word there means instability, and every evil thing are there. The result of a life that's lived out of our own soulishness, a life that's lived in, frankly, foolishness, going against the way that God tells us is the best way to live life, the result of that is always a life of confusion. It's a life of antsiness. It's a life of disorder. It's a life that's kind of fallen apart. It's a life that every day you're feeling like, oh, I don't know what's going to happen next. And it feeds on itself. And you respond to that confusion by upping your level of zeal, or perhaps upping it artificially with a bottle or a pill or with activities or spending habits or buying certain things, whatever. But he goes, no, life isn't supposed to be this confusing. Life isn't supposed to be all disorderly. You shouldn't feel like you're falling apart. If you feel like you're falling apart, you've made a wrong turn somewhere. Your life isn't what it's supposed to be. Now, it's really sad that often, even among those who love Jesus Christ and desire to serve him, yet so often their approach becomes like this, picking fights with everyone, feeling that it's their mission to go and tell everyone else that they're wrong. And they do this in the name of contending for the faith, but they do it in a way that just raises this level of intensity, and they're constantly at battle with others. They're constantly sending out emails to others to convince them that the sky is falling like Chicken Little, to, you know, to tell people, oh, you got to do this, you got to do this. And the result is anything but peaceful. The result is people who become more and more paranoid. And I've seen this in people who I dearly love, who I know love God. But what happens is you make a wrong turn somewhere and you lose your peace. And then you feel like, I have to save the world. Listen, you are not the Messiah. I am not the Messiah. We think we are. We think we have to fix everything. We think that if we don't stand up, hey, us standing up isn't going to do a bit of good. And a key to peace is realizing you are not God. The whole point of wisdom is having a vision of the area that's under your influence and control, and not wasting your energy on other areas. But sad to say, some people, in the name of spirituality, become very zealous. Like Paul said to the Pharisees, that, you know, they have a zeal for God, but not according to knowledge. It's a stupid zeal. It's a zeal trying to do things that don't work. Now, he says, but the wisdom, Sophia in the Greek, but the wisdom that is from above is first pure. He said, this isn't complicated. And it's maintaining a purity. The same root word for this is translated holiness in some places, but it's clean and simple. It's filtered. It's just going, let's get down to the basics. Let's boil things down to their essence. Let's not allow our lives to become cluttered by things that aren't a part of really what has been committed to us as our responsibility. He said, no, when you hear the wisdom of God, you'll know it because there's a purity there. It just cuts right through everything else and says, this is simple. Boy, when you read the Gospels, just read the red letters in the Gospels, what Jesus is saying. So many times I'm just blown away by how Jesus takes something that seems to be very complex and he just boils it down in simplicity. And then people want to argue about that. But he's trying to say, no, this isn't brain surgery. This is like, I know you. God remembers that we are dust. He's not expecting a whole lot out of us. It's just very simple what he's called us to. And so he says, when it's God's wisdom, it'll cut through like a purity. It'll be filtered out. It won't be clouded and complicated with all of these things. I often tell people, when you're understanding the scriptures, one of the basic principles is don't go with an interpretation of scripture that you have to take 12 other scriptures and twist them and turn them and make them fit so that now you understand everything. I'd prefer a purity where I go, you know what, I believe this and I believe that, and I'm not sure how they fit together, rather than to try to force my interpretation on everything so that I can sleep at night knowing that I'm in control, knowing that I have all the answers. Wisdom that comes from God is pure. It's simple. It's boiled down. But it's also, he says, then peaceable or peaceful. You know, when Paul talked about the fruit of the Spirit, same idea of, okay, what does this life look like when it's being done right? When the Spirit's working in you, what's the result? And he said the result is love, joy, peace, and a bunch of other things. But peace is something that you can kind of fake it, but deep down inside with yourself, you know whether you're at peace or not. And he says that if you're having the wisdom of God, if you're hearing from him, if you're doing it his way, then you'll have a peacefulness about your life. Our culture is trying to program that out of us because we have an obsession with efficiency. And so if we have any little space in our life, they want to fill it with something. Even, you know, when you watch a TV show, they have these breaks where they show commercials, trying to tell you, in the middle of something that has nothing to do with the commercial at all, you hear you're watching Jack Bauer trying to save the free world, and then, whoop, it stops, and you need to buy this, and it's like, hey, wait, what? I mean, Jack's life is hanging in the balance, and it's finally getting good where he's getting revenge, and I don't need these commercials, so TiVo was a wonderful invention to skip those things. That way I can watch an hour of 24 in about 50 minutes. But, you know, in so many ways, that's a metaphor for the way we try to live our lives. How much can we cram in? And the result is anything but peaceful. It's our attempt to do as much as we can. And so often doing more ultimately means doing less. No one today knows about sitting on the front porch and saying hi to the neighbors as they walk by or as they drive by. Nobody today hardly knows about having people over to just sit and relax and talk. If you have people over, it's a big event. Something that, you know, okay, we're going to do this and this, and okay, what DVD do we have, and where are we going to go, and what are we going to do? And it's like this frantic amount of activity. And it's no wonder that people don't really know each other because, hey, we're busy. And that is anything but peaceful. And listen, if you look at your life and it's too full, if you look at your life and it's just so programmed that there isn't any space left in it, you've made a mistake somewhere along the road. And you might go, yeah, but I mean, I have to work two jobs in order to make ends meet. We both need to work. We're going to pay for the house. You know, years ago, families of five lived in a house with 1,200 square feet everywhere. Even rich people did. But see, we have decided I need more space, so then I fill the space. I have all these time-saving gadgets, but now what am I going to do with the time that I save? I have all these opportunities to spend money, so how am I going to get the money to do it? And James here would say, it's a life of peace. Create some gaps. Create some space. Give yourself some time. Calm down. Slow down. Purify things. Take a break. For many of us, we only do that 2 weeks a year when it's our vacation. And often, even then, we have our, you go on a, to me, I love going on cruises. I haven't been on one in a couple of years, but I just love going on a cruise because the idea of being out there on a boat without internet or phones or anything to do is great. But the problem is cruises always stop somewhere every day, and they have 10 jillion things that you can do. So you're like, oh, man, this is so great to rest on a zip line for 30 seconds. And so, you know, it's so good to finally relax riding a jet ski across the waves. It's so good. And we're so used to that. We're so addicted to a lack of peace. That is not smart. That is not wise in any way. That does not give us the life that God really designed us to live. It's peaceable. It's gentle. Someone who is walking in wisdom is a gentle person. We used to have the term gentleman, and nobody even knows what it means anymore. But this word for gentle is two Greek words. One of them means similar or alike, and the other means upon, a P. And the idea is a gentle person is someone who connects with others based on what they have in common. It's dealing with someone and saying, okay, let's start with what we agree on. Let's build our foundation on where we are similar. And then, okay, if we can bounce around some differences, that's great, but always with the foundation of, we're really wanting the same things here, but so often our lives are built on differences. And so we become more and more isolated, because the truth is, the more people I meet, the more I realize how different I am. And I can find similarities with almost anyone, but my attention tends to be so often drawn to where we are different. Even when someone asks you about another person, so often one of the first things that you want to say is, well, they're a little different there, and they're a little, but, you know, basically a nice person. What gentleness is dealing with everyone in a sensitive way that says, it's okay that you're different, because we're the same, we're similar. Now, someone who learns that skill will end up having a lot of friends. Someone who doesn't learn that skill will be really alone and have a lot to complain about how this world is so awful and nobody likes me, everybody hates me, I'm going to eat worms. That becomes the perspective of a person who doesn't learn to be gentle. Because the truth is, if you won't treat people gently, eventually you won't be treating them at all. You will either coexist with them in a great tradition in the church known as, we're staying married because we know we shouldn't get divorced, but we're just tolerating each other and trying to avoid each other. That's not how life's supposed to work. That's not how marriage is supposed to work. That's not how families ought to be. It takes a gentle spirit in order to really come to the point of wisdom. And often, if you have a couple of choices of what you're going to do, simply, if you ask yourself, which one would be more gentle, you'd probably have your answer. But he also says, willing to yield. That's the Greek word pithes, which is persuade, and eu, which means well or good. And what it means is that it's not hard to talk you into something. You're not stubborn. You are not someone who never changes your mind. You're someone who says, I'm open. I'm negotiable. I'll hear what you have to say. It's not being a doormat and just going, oh, if you say it, that's it. But it's not being someone who people feel like it's going to be like running into a wall to try to talk to you, to try to deal with you. There's an openness. There's a negotiability in the way that you live your life. Full of mercy. That word means compassion. You feel with others. You feel for them. And good fruits. Good things are coming out. Good things are happening. Love, joy, peace, long-suffering, gentleness, goodness, faith, meekness, and self-control. without partiality, not prejudice, not stacking the deck, and without hypocrisy, not being a phony, not pretending to be something that you aren't. It's being who you are. And he said, now the fruit of righteousness is sown in peace by those who make peace. Isn't that beautiful? I love this because I look at this description of wisdom and I go, oh, I want that so badly. Just a day of that would feel so good. But really, it's in our grasp. It's right there for us because every day we make thousands of decisions and most of those decisions have ramifications. We are going to define our own life and the lives of those around us based on how we make those decisions. And so we have a choice all day long. Am I going to listen to what God says and make wise decisions? Or am I going to listen to myself and make foolish decisions? And I have this great idiot light of Scripture on me all the time that I could just go, okay, let's see, how's my day been so far? Has there been tension? Has it been packed full? Has there been stress? Okay, what did I do wrong? Where did I make a poor decision? How'd this happen? Or I go, you know what, it's noon and I feel at peace. I actually have some chunks of time that are open. I have an evening that I haven't planned out and mapped out. I have some opportunities to just go spend some time with the Lord or hang out with a friend or call somebody. There's space in my life and I'm feeling peace and I'm getting along with the people in my life. And I'm finding that other people are sometimes drawn to me. Okay, good. That's an indication that wisdom is happening. And listen, that is not some weird exception. That is not for Zen masters living in caves off other people. Now, I will say this. The Buddhists understand this end result. But if you want to find an artificial version of wisdom, Buddhism makes a great one. They end up not believing in a god. They end up really being unhappy and miserable people who live by begging things from others for the most part. Just kills me when I go to these third world countries where the people are just so poor. They live in dumps like in Phoi Phat, Cambodia. And I see these peaceful Zen Buddhists walking around with a bucket asking for money from impoverished people. And I think, okay, I think you get how life's supposed to look, but you're trying to take a shortcut to getting there. But for most of us, we don't even try. We don't even fake it. We settle for a life that just is miserable. We settle for a life that is anxious and stress-filled and zealous and angry and combative. It's not supposed to be that way. And it's really easy to tell the difference. And thus, for all of us, how do we make our decisions? How do we choose to live life? How do we organize our week as it's upcoming? Do we organize it out of wisdom, looking for a life that is righteousness that's sown in peace by those who make peace? Or do we intend to just have another crazy week where we're killing ourselves, knocking ourselves out, trying to please people and ultimately finding out they aren't really pleased anyway? May God help us to be released from all of the forces of demonic influence, of our own soulish influence, of that which is of dirt, that we wouldn't live that way anymore, so that he could free us up to live life the way he designed it, the way he wanted it to be. That's all he wanted from us. And you see Jesus living this life, and he didn't even have a place to lay his head. He was never in a hurry, although he had to save the world in 3 years, basically. Spent the first 30 years of his life just working construction, not doing anything that was worth even writing down in the Gospels. And yet he showed us how to live life right. And he was ultimately at peace even after they had beaten him and spit in his face and nailed him to a cross. He was asking for forgiveness for the people who did it to him. And he finally humbly just said, "Father, into your hands I commit my spirit." Peace on a cross. Are you going to tell me your life is worse than that? Let's start being honest with ourselves and looking at our lives and at least going, something's wrong. What do I need to do that's different? What do I need to adjust so that we can have the life that we were designed to live? Anything else is just going to kill you sooner. Anything else is just going to ruin you and people around you. But we have an opportunity to take the lives that God has given us and live them joyously and live them fruitfully and live them exemplary and allow other people in this world to realize there is an alternative. There's another way to live. That's the life of wisdom.
0: 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That's the good life, the best life. 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Let's go to the Lord in prayer now.
1: Lord, thank you for your word, and we're convicted as we realize how seldom we actually do life right. We actually live life well. And Lord, we want to change. We're open to that. We're due for that. Teach us how to live peaceful lives. Teach us how to relax. Teach us how to walk in your gentleness. As you said to us, as you told the disciples, "Hey, come to me, you who labor and are heavy laden, I'll give you rest. Take my yoke upon you and learn of me, for I am meek and lowly, and you will find rest for your souls." Help us, Lord, to find that rest for our souls. In Jesus' name, amen.
0: Next time we get together, Pastor Dave Rolfe will have us consider the battle that is within us, and we'll enter James chapter 4. 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

0: Listening to K-Wave on 1110 and 107.9, sharing life, delivering truth, giving hope. Have you ever been in a situation where maybe a friend or a family member is doing something that you know to be a sin, and but you worry about maybe saying anything? There's a variety of reasons. You don't want to seem judgy, you don't want to whatever, you don't want to hurt the person's feelings or whatever, but sometimes we're ordered, I guess, if you will, to fight sin. And sin is within us. It's also all around us. And so how do we fight it? How do we stand up to it? How do we make the world a better place by addressing sin head on? Well, Pastor Mike Fabares is going to open to Hebrews for a lesson about living in peace with all men and by stamping out as much sin as we possibly can. And some sin is so easy. I think of Vegas when I think of just, it's just everything around seems to just be calling, you know, one vice or another. And, you know, maybe you found yourself in situations where you just weren't exactly sure what to do or say. And that's what he's going to talk about today. I'm your host, Lynn Hackman. Keep it right here. Focal Point is coming up next.
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6: The Bible says that we should all be looking out for each other. You are your brother's keeper. You should care about those around you. And it's time for us to say, I'm going to care enough when I see someone in sin to step out and say, hey, I know maybe my life isn't perfect, but I can tell you, I just know that's not what God wants you to be doing. Don't we care enough to do this?

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1: The Bible teaches that if you're going to receive eternal life, you can't earn it. That's what grace is all about. That if you're going to go to heaven, you can't do enough good things to get there. If you're going to be a Christian, you're a Christian solely on the work of Christ, and it has nothing to do with your good deeds. Now, back to Hebrews chapter 12. Verse number 14 now becomes jarring against the backdrop of grace. Because in our minds, if our salvation has nothing to do with our good works, what's this statement all about? That we got to make every effort to live in peace with all men and to be holy, because without holiness, no one will see the Lord. I don't understand. I thought I get to see the Lord, and it has nothing to do with my good deeds. You're absolutely right. Real grace, here's the truth, real grace fights sin, okay? If you have embraced real biblical grace, okay, then your life will, by necessity, it will fight sin. That's why our fight against sin is required and non-optional, because you cannot be a Christian and have real grace in your life without that grace moving us to fight sin. The reality of the Bible is simply this. If you are saved by the grace of God, that grace of God is going to drive you to become holy. And if your life is not becoming more holy, then you are not justified. Therefore, the writer of Hebrews can say, without holiness, no one will see the Lord. And that's not imputed holiness. That's the practice of holiness. Well, I thought we didn't earn our salvation by our good deeds. We don't. See? But if we have been given the grace of God, it transforms our life, and He produces in us people that are eager to do what is good. And that's not something that's an option for the Christian. You can do all you want to talk around that or say, well, I want to judge people like that. Well, Jesus taught us to do this. Matthew 7:16. He says, here it is, you've heard this before, by their fruits you will recognize them. Right? You'll know them by their fruits. And the point is, you should be able to tell. Christians will have changed lives and changing lives. There ought to be, as the writer of Hebrews says, an extreme effort. Make every effort to be holy. Are you making every effort to be holy? If you say no because you're relying on the grace of God, jot this one down. Jude, verse 4. There are people that have crept in among you that turn the grace of God into a license to sin. In other words, they say, well, I'm not trying hard to be holy because whatever, I believe in the grace of God. The Bible calls that out as heresy. Really? Yeah, really. Hebrews chapter 12. Let's go back there for a second. Now, that's the ultimate motivation. Why are we going through the hassle of fighting sin? Well, because it's part and parcel of real Christianity. I got no choice. I don't even have grace in my life if I'm not fighting sin. But it gives us more motivation. He says in verse 15, see to it that no one misses the grace of God. Make sure they all have the grace of God, which will be evidenced by making every effort to be holy. He says, and see to it that no bitter root grows up. And then he describes a problem with sin. When sin is growing in our lives, as opposed to righteousness growing in our lives, here's what it does. It causes trouble and defiles many. Here's another motivation. One of the reasons we fight this thing is because sin unchecked in our lives creates trouble, according to verse 15, and defiles many. There are a lot of consequences to ongoing sin that we ought to fear. Number two, let's jot it down that way. We ought to fear the consequences of ongoing sin. And that means that if sin is growing in my life instead of sanctification or holiness, then what I ought to recognize is that I should be expecting an increase of trouble and defilement. And this is not the discipline. We already dealt with that. God is going to discipline his wayward children. But this is the fact that sin itself, if it's unchecked and growing in our lives, causes trouble. It causes defilement. It hurts the church. The church is hurt. If you don't take care of sin in your life and fight it, and you let it grow in your life, the church will be hurt. Defilement, for instance. That's a word that is sometimes translated or at least explained and described and defined as contamination. When one part of the body of Christ is filled with lives that have unchecked sin, whether it's, and let's look at the examples in the passage, bitterness, verse 15, sexual immorality, verse 16, or general godliness of the expedience of Esau, who just did whatever he wanted to do whenever he wanted to do it. When there's bitterness, sexual immorality, and general godlessness in your life, here's the deal. That contaminates the many. It defiles many. You don't sin in a vacuum. You sin in a network of relationships. Not only that, let's think about the trouble it causes for us outside of the church. Okay? Not only does it defile many in the church, it causes defilement outside of the church. In a passage where Nathan confronts David about his sin with Bathsheba, remember that passage in 2 Samuel? Here comes Nathan, and one of the things he says, which is tucked away, unfortunately, in some of the English translations, but some of them make it clear, where he comes and he says, here's one of the reasons God is not happy with what you've done. Here's what he says, is because you have given cause for the Gentiles to blaspheme us, right? In other words, we trash our reputation as God's people. Divorce and sexual immorality. Do you think that hurts the church? Do you think the outsider looks at us and has a jaded view of us if we can't keep our marriages together? Are we perfect? No, we're not perfect. But boy, we're sure working to be more like the perfect one, the perfect Son of God. Let's keep our marriages together, right? Let's not be sexually immoral. Let's stop it with the bitter attitude. Let's stop it with the expedience of wanting what we want when we want it. Let's be self-controlled and godly in the present world, waiting for the blessed hope. That would be a good thing. And let's be distinctive as a community of believers. Fear the consequences of ongoing sin. It hurts the church. It hurts us internally. It contaminates us internally. But contradictions also trash our reputations outside the church. I want to take you to another passage on this one. Can I do that? I got the microphone, so I'm going to do it. 1 Peter chapter 2. 1 Peter 2. This one drives it home. This is a great passage. Because we're already up against it with non-Christians, aren't we? I mean, the world already is looking for a reason to not embrace us or our message. Right? They're fighting us in their hearts. They suppress, according to Romans, they suppress the truth in unrighteousness. So, it's a high hurdle for us, a steep road. 1 Peter chapter 2, verse number 12. We got to give it a double effort here to keep our reputation intact. Live such good lives among the pagans that though they accuse you of doing wrong, and they're always looking for something, right? They may see your good deeds. They won't find wrong. They'll see good things, and they'll glorify God on the day he visits us. And I don't know if that's in vindication, in that they're lost anyway, but they were godly after all. Or whether it's the fact that our good deeds lead them to repentance, but either way, it's a good thing. And the Bible says, redouble your efforts, live such good lives among these onlookers that even though they accuse you of doing wrong, they'll see your good deeds. And one day they'll change their perspective about you. Look at verse 15. After some specific instructions about how to deal with the government, he says in verse 15, for it is God's will that by doing good, you should silence the ignorant talk of foolish men. And here's the deal. They're all out there telling us we're a bunch of fools and hypocrites and we're no different than the rest of the world. Can we do good? Keep our marriages together? Stop with the bitter attitudes? Stop with the backbiting and the general godlessness so that ultimately we can silence their talk? I'd like that to be silenced. And we hide behind these false perceptions of grace and think we got license to do wrong. We don't. Let's make every effort to be holy. Fear the consequences of ongoing sin. Letter A, the church is hurt. But the worst thing, and we've already touched on this, but let's look at it from a more personal perspective. We'll be surrounded with people like Esau. I mean, we'll have people in our lives that we sit next to in church, and if there's unchecked sin in their lives, or maybe us, ourselves, we will really be churchgoers that aren't saved. Okay? Letter B, let's put it that way. Here's the real tragedy. Churchgoers that aren't saved. People that sit there listening to these sermons week after week, and they're not even Christians. Does that not take us back to Matthew chapter 7? Dare I have to read that one more time? I mean, he says, depart from me, I never knew you. Oh, but wait a minute, we sat through all that Kentucky Fried Chicken on Thursday nights and listened to endless sermons about end time. Come on, let us in. No, depart from me, I never knew you. You who practice lawlessness, you never got sin in, it wasn't even a battle in your life. You prove that your justification wasn't real because you never made serious efforts at sanctification. James chapter 1, verse 22 says, don't merely listen to the word and so deceive yourself. The problem is that we can sit through church, as I once said in a sermon, the hazards of church are that we get more and more deceived because we know a lot. You know, we figure out, well, I know something about Daniel 9 prophecy, and I can tell you about eschatology, or I know something about the books of the Bible or biblical history, but we're never in our hearts transformed. And the Bible says that's a deceiving place to be. And if this sounds like old hat, I just want to quote Philippians 3:1. I know you've heard me preach on this many times, but as Paul said, it's no trouble for me to do it again and to say it again and to write it again, but it's a safeguard for you. Check yourself to see if you're of the faith. Examine your life. And by the way, look at the text again. It's not just your life you should be concerned with. Back to Hebrews 12. Make every effort to live in peace. Now, we don't see this as clearly in English, but here is a clear second person plural imperative. Y'all, check yourself. Make sure you're working hard to be godly people. Make every effort, all of you. Okay? That seems very individualistic. I know it's to a group, but it hits us in the chest. That's not what happens in the next two verses. Verse 15 starts with a different kind of verb. He doesn't say, you know, check yourself. He says in verse 15, see to it that no one misses the grace of God. It's repeated in our English text in verse 16. And see to it that no one is sexually immoral. Do you see how that takes the finger, changes the perspective? It's not just pointing at my chest. It's pointing at me and those around me. And it's saying, hey, you ought to look around you. See to it that no one is sexually immoral. Let's make an uncomfortable sermon even more uncomfortable. Are you ready for this? Okay. Number three on your outline. We need to evaluate ourselves. Evaluate yourself and, capital A-N-D, care about other people. And that means that when you see someone who is bitter, when you see someone that is sexually immoral, when you see some professing believer who is generally godless in his decisions, you need to confront them. The word here, and it's even stronger than our English text translated. Some of you are familiar with this word, episkopos. You've heard that one before? Episkopos. The noun, we get the words Episcopal Church from that. Episkopos is one of three words in the Greek New Testament for the pastor. Episkopos, right? It's translated in the old translations, the bishop. It's translated in our modern translations, the overseer. Episkopos. This is one of two times that word shows up as a verb, right? And it's not you overseers, it's you should be overseeing, okay? And guess what? It's not addressed to pastors. Because I know what a lot of you are thinking. Isn't that the pastor's job? He sees someone in sin in the church, he can take care of it. Here's the deal. If someone is engaged in sexual immorality in this church right now, you will learn about it before anybody on staff ever hears a whiff of it. And the Bible says that we should all be looking out for each other. Episkopao. We should be looking out. We should be overseeing. We should be seeing to it that those around us, not only ourselves, aren't bitter. Three examples in our text. Aren't sexually immoral and aren't godless. Whew. I don't want to be the Holy Spirit in somebody's life. You know, I don't want to be the Holy Spirit. I don't want to be the salvation police. I'm not my brother's keeper. Remember what God thought of the last guy that said that, right? That's not a good answer. You are your brother's keeper. You should care about those around you. And when you get a whiff of sexual immorality or bitterness or general godlessness in someone's life, don't just pick up the phone and call the pastors, right? You need to be seeing to it that that's not happening in your circle of influence. Oh, that's going to be tough. They might not like me after that. They might not. But it isn't about being liked. This isn't a passage, you know, how to be popular in your social circles, right? This is a passage about being passionate about God's calling on our lives to be a holy community. And it's time for us to say, I'm going to care enough when I see someone in sin to step out and say, hey, I know that I'm not perfect. I know maybe my life isn't perfect, but I can tell you, I just know that's not what God wants you to be doing. And maybe we can sit down and talk about it. Maybe we can help each other, and maybe I can help you. See to it that no one misses the grace of God. See to it that no one is sexually immoral. See to it that no one is godless. Let me drive this home with one quick passage in Galatians chapter 6. Galatians chapter 6. And I know sometimes we see this word in Galatians 6:1, caught, and we think, oh, that's a scandal, you know.

Sometimes we see this word in Galatians 6:1, caught, and we think, oh, that's a scandal. You know, that's a big scandal. Someone's caught in a scandal. That just it means the concept of it's been revealed. You learn about it. Galatians 6:1, brothers, if someone is caught in a sin, if you see bitterness, if you see a hint of sexual immorality, if you see godlessness, you who are spiritual, and that doesn't mean that you have to be perfect to do this. This just means that you're not trapped in the same thing, right? You who are spiritual should restore him. Do it gently, though. And again, there are some people that really like this point. Oh, great. I get to go and, you know, police other people's lives. If you like this point, it's probably not for you, okay? If you're reluctant about this point, okay, then it is for you. Then God is trying to remind you that when you see someone in a sin, you need to go and you need to restore the person gently, but watch yourselves because you might be tempted too. So be careful how you engage in this. Carry one another's burdens. And in this way, you fulfill the law of Christ. What's that all about? Here's the deal. We like to think about our Christian life in a very autonomous, individualistic way. I'm just going to worry about myself. I can't care about those people in my small. I mean, I don't know. It's just between them and God. When you hear yourself saying that to yourself, just recognize that isn't the law of Christ. Christ didn't come to please himself. He didn't come to serve himself. The concept of the law of Christ is to care for other people. And when you see someone displaying symptoms of these kinds of sins, we ought to get involved. Carry their burdens. Watch out. Do it gently. Watch yourself. You could be tempted. And you know what? Don't we care enough? And I use the word care advisedly. Care. Don't we care enough to do this? What if the person you're sitting next to right now in church ends up in the lake of fire? Let's think that one through for a sec. Do you care about that? Or are you just worried about yourself? You don't want to be the Holy Spirit for anybody else. Just all about you, right? I'll let God, it's between them and God. Don't you care? Seriously. Don't you care if your spouse is really saved? Don't you care if your friend and your small group is really going to heaven? Don't you care about that? Let's care enough to say, I've got to get involved. When I see contradictions, I want to get involved. And I know that's scary for some of us because we don't want anybody pointing out our contradictions. Get over that, right? You can. I don't know what to do there. There's no Christianity that's just for individuals. This is a group deal. You realize that. Paul said the same kind of thing. 2 Corinthians 5, he says, knowing then what it is to fear the Lord, we persuade men. And it started with this verse. We must all appear before the judgment seat of Christ. The person you're sitting next to right now will have to appear before God, the Almighty God, and his judge, Jesus Christ, and have to give an account for his life of all the deeds done in their body, whether good or bad. That's what the Bible says. Do you care enough to try and mitigate the problem of that day for your friend? Let's get involved. Let's help these folks. Evaluate yourself and care about others. See to it that no one misses the grace of God. See to it that no one is sexually immoral. One last passage. Hebrews chapter 4. Here's the problem. I know a lot of people look at this and go, wow, it's that serious? Is that important? I don't think I can do it. It's too hard. Just remember this. You're not on your own. I've got a helper. It's no mistake that in the scriptures, the Holy Spirit is called our parakletos, our helper. He has not left us to our own devices to try and become sanctified. He's got help for us. Hebrews 4 and verse 11, he's got the same kind of verbiage. Make every effort to enter into that rest. The picture here was the promised land. See to it that no one falls by following the example of disobedience of those people in the desert. Don't do that. Then he talks about the word of God. It judges the thoughts and attitudes of our heart. He talks about accountability in verse 13 that we're going to stand before the judgment seat of God that will give an account to him. And then it says in verse 14, hold firmly to the faith that we profess. But verse 15, here's the deal. We got a high priest who sympathizes with us. He sympathizes with our weaknesses. He knows that we're weak. It's not an excuse to indulge in sin, but he's sympathetic. We have one who's been tempted in every way, just as we are, yet without sin. Let us then, here's the most important verse in this section, approach the throne of grace with confidence, so that we may receive mercy and find grace to help us in our time of need. Not only do we have each other to kind of help, you know, ourselves grow, we've got the Holy Spirit. If you're a real Christian, that's a relationship that the Bible says is so close, it is spatially defined as not being with you, he's in you. That's a big deal. And the point is, when you say, wow, my life's kind of a mess and I got a long way to go to be Christ-like, that's fine. Boxes everywhere, a disheveled house, fine. You got a helper. And he is great at rearranging your life.
He just wants you to take it seriously and make every effort.

0: effort to be holy. If you do that, the Holy Spirit says, great, I'm ready to not only sympathize with your weakness, but to give you mercy and grace in your time of need. God wants to help. He can pull your life together. Let's pray together. I'll let you go. God, help us, please. As we build the base here to understand your promises. I know, like I mentioned at the outset, it is like standing at the terminal in LAX and those old round terminals. And, you know, what we decide about some of these interpretive decisions are going to make all the difference in the world as to where our eschatology ends up. But I pray that all of us would approach with humility. I know we're all trying to be consistent with our understanding of how to interpret Scripture. But I pray, God, that as we go down these corridors and try and get comfortable with a particular brand of eschatology, that we would be gracious and kind, knowing that the issues about pre-tribulationalism and mid-trib and on-mill and post-mill, a lot of these things are fringe issues in the Christian life. I know that many people claim them to be just catastrophic divergence from one post to another because of, you know, their decisions about hermeneutics and how they interpret Scripture. But I pray that we'd be kind, that we would be recognizing that just because we've studied this for a couple hundred hours, that maybe we have some room to adjust our thinking and our ideas about this. And I pray ultimately that we would trust you, that we'd major on the majors, and that we would have some understanding of the particulars, and that we would understand divergent views with a sense of grace and love for each other. So help us through these things, God, I pray, as we continue to study and look at the implications for the future. In Jesus' name, amen.
1: 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That's Wednesday on Focal Point.
0: Hi, Pastor Mike here. God's Word promises it'll never return void. So I wonder, how is God's Word moving in your heart right now? 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We'll see you then.
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2: 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I'm your host, Lynn Hackman. 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So if you have a life or a Bible question that you'd like to run by them, today is the day. Keep this number handy, 888-564-6173, and do give us a call. Maybe something came up over the weekend or at church on Sunday or, I don't know, in conversation over Labor Day. We'd love to hear from our listeners, and we'd love to have a chat with you this afternoon. Again, that's Pastor's Perspective today from 3 to 4. Pastor Eric Geiger turns to Psalm 51 today, and it's a lesson from King David, who, as we know, drifted away from God. But the mercy that he was granted through God's perfect love when he repented and made all the difference in how his story turned out. So thanks for being with us on this beautiful, albeit extremely hot day. It's going to be hot for another couple of days, but we'll get through it. We'll get through it together. So keep it right here for Gospel Every Day. 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
9: So if you have your Bible, I want to invite you to turn to Psalm 51. We're going to read all 19 verses. We usually don't read this many verses. And so I really want you to press in. This psalm is an incredible psalm. In fact, I want to set up the psalm by reading to you the prescript, which is actually in the original language. It's not an editor threw this into our English Bible. It's in the original. And so here's what the prescript of Psalm 51 says. For the choir director, a psalm of David regarding the time Nathan the prophet came to him after David had gone, after David had committed adultery with Bathsheba. Okay, so before we read the psalm, understand the context. We talked about this last week. David absolutely wrecked his life and ruined his life. He was the king. He was a godly man. He was a man after God's own heart. He wrote psalms in the Bible. He united the tribes. He was called this godly leader who shepherded God's people with a pure heart and skillful hands. But his heart shifted and drifted from the Lord. And one night he was on the roof of his palace because he was the king. And he saw a woman, a very beautiful woman named Bathsheba, who was bathing. He sent word for her to find out who is this woman. His men come back and say, well, she's the wife, David, of Uriah. Uriah is one of David's soldiers. David says, go get her anyway. She comes to him. He sleeps with her. She gets pregnant. David then devises this elaborate cover-up, has her husband killed. And this is David. This is what he does. Then in 2 Samuel 12, we looked at this last week, a prophet named Nathan goes to David and confronts him in his sin. And this is when we find out that David really belongs to God, because David repents. See, those of us who belong to God, we're not perfect. We still struggle deeply with sin, but we can tell if we belong to God by how we respond when we're confronted in our foolishness. And so David, when he's confronted, he repents and he writes this incredible psalm. Have mercy on me, O God, because of your unfailing love. Because of your great compassion, blot out the stain of my sins. Wash me clean from my guilt. Purify me from my sin. For I recognize my rebellion. It haunts me day and night. I want to stop here for a couple of moments. You probably noticed on the screen and also in the notes in your bulletin that we highlighted three different words in those first three verses. In the original language, those are actually three different words that David is saying, my heart is so messed up, God. I need you to give me a new heart. I need you to give me a new heart. This is interesting. David doesn't pray about his eyes. Even though seemingly he ruined his life beginning with his eyes after lusting after Bathsheba. But he knows his eyes aren't the problem. His heart's the problem. So here's what David is saying. God, here's the problem of my heart. I willfully disobeyed you. I knew what I was doing the whole time and I did it anyway. And I owed you my allegiance because you are the king and you are the father and you were so good to me. You gave everything to me. But here's what I did with what you gave me. I willfully disobeyed you. Rebellion. Willful disobedience. That's pasha. It's not the only word David uses. Notice the next word that is highlighted, purify me from my sin. So first is rebellion, second is sin. The word for sin in the original language is the word chatha, and it means to miss the mark. To miss the mark, which is what sin is. So David missed the mark. God is holy, okay? God's holy. David lusts after Bathsheba, so he misses the mark of God's holiness. God is truth. God is truth. David attempts this elaborate cover-up in lies, so he misses the mark of God's truth. God is love. And so David has Uriah killed. He misses the mark of God's love. It's chatha, to miss the mark. The last word that David uses in your Bible either says guilt or iniquity. And in the original language, it's the word avon. And it means that your heart, my heart, is shifted out of place. So David says, God, I'm rebellious towards you. I miss the mark towards you. And my heart, that night on the roof, it shifted out of place. There was a time for David when his heart was turned to the Lord, but not the night on the roof when he pursued Bathsheba. His heart shifted out of place. The word that is the most challenging for me, the word that I know I struggle with the most, is this word avon, iniquity or guilt. Because avon means that you can do the right things for the wrong reasons. A doctor prays with patients before they go into surgery. Maybe it's for the right reason. Or maybe he knows it's a good branding move in the community. We don't know. Our hearts often shift out of place. The father asked the son to take the trash out on the all-important eve of trash day, and the son says, "Absolutely, Dad. Anything for you, Father." Walks to every room in the house, takes every trash, empty it into one big bag, consolidates it, re-puts trash bags in every single container, walks the trash outside, takes even the recycling bin outside, walks inside and says, "Dad, I did this for you." Maybe. Or maybe he just hopes the dad lets him stay up and watch the rest of the Lakers game. And some of you parents are like, "I don't care. I'm good with that. I'm totally fine. Totally fine with a va. If my kid is filled with a va, I'm totally good." But God actually cares that I obey him for the right reason and not just to get something in return. But David is saying, "This, God, I can't fix this. I can't fix this. I need you to fix my heart. I need you to fix the problem of my heart." All right, let's continue. Verse 4, David says, "Against you and you alone I have sinned. I have done what is evil in your sight. You will be proved right in what you say, and your judgment against me is just. For I was born a sinner. Yes, from the moment my mother conceived me." Now, this is not a real popular verse. David says, "I struggled since I was born. Actually, I struggled since I was in my mother's womb. I've always struggled with the problem of my heart. The heart of the problem isn't my eyes. The heart of the problem is the problem of my heart. God, fix it for me." He continues, "But you desire honesty from the womb, teaching me wisdom even there. Purify me from my sins and I will be clean. Wash me and I will be whiter than snow. Oh, give me back my joy again. You have broken me. Now let me rejoice. Don't keep looking at my sins. Remove the stain of my guilt. Create in me a clean heart, O God. Renew a loyal spirit within me. Do not banish me from your presence and don't take your Holy Spirit from me. Restore to me the joy of your salvation and make me willing to obey you. Then I will teach your ways to rebels and they will return to you. Forgive me for shedding blood, O God, who saves. Then I will joyfully sing of your forgiveness. Unseal my lips, O Lord, that my mouth may praise you. You do not desire a sacrifice or I would offer one. You do not want a burnt offering. The sacrifice you desire is a broken spirit. You will not reject a broken and a repentant heart, O God. Look with favor on Zion and help her rebuild the walls of Jerusalem. Then you will be pleased with sacrifices offered in the right spirit, with burnt offerings and whole burnt offerings. Then bulls will again be sacrificed on your altar." David prays that God will clean his heart and create in him a clean and a new heart. And he's confident that God will. Here's the beautiful thing of Psalm 51. As great as David's sin was, God's grace is bigger and greater. And as great as your sin and my sin is, God's grace is greater and bigger. There's things in your life that you haven't told anybody about. There's things in your life that other people do know about. And you wonder, is there enough forgiveness in God to cover all of this? When I lived in Miami, I took my daughter Eden to Miami Beach frequently. And she was really small at the time. And she would take this little sippy cup with her when we would go. And she loved to go into the ocean and grab the water and pour it in the sand and go back and grab the water and pour it in the sand. She would do it over and over again. Vast ocean, tiny sippy cup. You wondering if there's enough forgiveness and grace in God for you would be like Eden wondering if there's enough water in the ocean to fill her sippy cup. God is rich in grace. He's rich in grace to cover all of our sin, to change our heart, to transform our heart. If we'll pray this type of prayer, if we'll come to him in brokenness and come to him humbly and ask boldly the way David did, "God, fix this. I can't fix it myself." And so God's forgiveness is for us if we repent and turn to him. That's what the word repent in the Bible means. It means to turn to him. So how do we know what repentance looks like? First, repentance is not blaming others. If you're blaming other people, you haven't yet repented. David does not play the blame game in Psalm 51. This is fascinating. But notice what he says in Psalm 51, verse 4. David says, "Against you and you alone, I have sinned." David doesn't mention anyone else in Psalm 51. He doesn't mention Bathsheba. He doesn't say, "God, I feel like I'm 80% responsible for what happened. But I did see this beautiful woman bathing on the roof, God. Who does that, Lord? I mean, is she going to be somewhat responsible for this? Am I going to bear all of the responsibility?" David doesn't mention Bathsheba. He doesn't mention the men who went and got Bathsheba for him. He doesn't, in a passive-aggressive way that we're so good at doing, say things like, "God, I just hope next time I'll have better people around me." He owns it fully. He doesn't blame anyone else.
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9: You've probably seen this, but oftentimes when people confess, they add qualifiers to their confession. "I just was in a difficult season. I just was going through a struggling phase." David doesn't do this. He doesn't say, "God, I just was feeling the pressure of being king. The weight of the office got to me. The weight of my responsibility, the weight of the expectations that everyone projected on me, they crumbled me. And because of all of the weight of things in my life, I did this." David doesn't give any context to his confession. If we give qualifiers to our confession is disqualified. If you bring qualifiers to your confession is disqualified. David's repentance doesn't involve anyone else. He says, "It's against you and you alone, God. I'm taking ownership of this. I have sinned." So repentance does not look like you're blaming others. That's number one. Number two, repentance isn't bargaining with God. David doesn't attempt to bargain with God. People often do this. David doesn't, in Psalm 51, say, "Okay, God, I know I messed up. Let me make it up for you this way. I know I messed things up in this part of my life. I'm going to make it up for you in this part of my life." In fact, he says the opposite. Look at verse 16. He says, "You do not desire a sacrifice, or I would offer one." David says, "God, you're not asking me to fix this. You're not asking me to make it right." David, as king, knew that there was often empty sacrifices that people would offer God, that they would sin and then offer the sacrifice, sin and offer the sacrifice. And David observed that. And David said, "I'm not going to be that way. I'm not going to offer empty sacrifices to you, because you don't ultimately want a sacrifice of my hands. You want my heart. And so here's my heart. This is what I'm bringing you." And the good news of Jesus is that He's not looking for your sacrifice. He provided the perfect one in himself on the cross for your sin. So you can stop playing the sacrifice game with God. He's not looking at you saying, "Sacrifice this to me, sacrifice this to me." He came here and became the sacrifice and put himself on the cross in your place for your sin and yelled out, "It is finished. The sacrifice is complete. Christ has paid the price." So we don't bargain with God. Psychologists call this moral licensing. Researchers have found that moral licensing means if you do something bad, you try to make up for it by doing something good. Or if you do something good, it gives you permission then to do something bad. For example, they found in a research study that people who give to charity all of a sudden feel justified in going on mindless shopping sprees. I did something good and then I can do something unwise. You've seen this perhaps in your own life. I'm getting French fries, so I'm going to get the Diet Coke. If I get the Diet Coke, it justifies the French fries. I did something I shouldn't have done. I'm going to do something that I should do. Or I'm going to drive. I drive slowly in my own neighborhood, which then justifies how I drive down Culver, because it's fine as long as I drive safe in my own neighborhood, moral licensing. And maybe that's why you even came to church today. Perhaps it's been a rough week and you feel, I didn't pay God any attention. I didn't look to him. I didn't love him. Maybe you feel like you had lapses in your integrity this week. And in your mind, if you come to church, then you're going to do something. You're going to sacrifice something. Maybe you're going to even give today. And you're going to do things in your goodness to make everything okay between you and God. But the Christian life is not we make things right with God based on our sacrifice. God makes things right with us by his sacrifice. So this is good news for you. You can stop the bargaining game with God. And you just receive his forgiveness and his sacrifice for you. So repentance is not blaming others. It's not bargaining with God. And it's also not believing in yourself. It's not believing in yourself, which is counterintuitive to what sometimes we've seen people do when they want to start over. Sometimes people, and maybe you think this is what David would do, that David would say, okay, God, I get it. Thank you for confronting me. From now on, I'm never doing this again. Maybe you would think Psalm 51 would be David drawing a line in the sand and saying, from now on, I'm going to be the man that I should be. I'm going to be the king that I should be. But David makes no bold declarations in Psalm 51. He just asks God to fix his heart. In fact, look at verse 10. David prays this, create in me a clean heart, O God, and renew a loyal spirit within me. I need you to do for me what I cannot do for myself. God, give me a new heart. Now, verse 12, he says, restore to me the joy of your salvation. It's not my salvation. I don't forgive myself. You forgive me. So restore to me the joy of your salvation and make me willing to obey you. Repentance is not you believing in yourself. The Christian life is not about your ability to stand strong. It's about God's ability to keep you and to hold you. And if you come to him and trust him and seek him, he does. He holds us to himself. So what does repentance look like then? It's quite simply brokenness. It's seeing God in his holiness, understanding that our heart is sick in need of transformation, sinful in need of transformation. God, you are holy. I am not. I am broken before you. Create in me a clean heart. Change me. Fix me. Take my heart. Forgive me. Make me yours. This is brokenness. David says in Psalm 51, verse 17, the sacrifice you desire is a broken spirit. You will not reject a broken and repentant heart, O God. God will not reject you if your heart turns to him. You may think, there's so much sin in me. There is more grace in God than there is sin in you. Now, some of you are thinking, okay, I did this when I first became a Christian. Isn't Psalm 51 a prayer that you pray when you first become a Christian? Yes, but not only. When you first become a Christian, you understand his holiness and your sinfulness, and you receive his grace and his forgiveness. But that's not the only time. The Christian life is us constantly coming back to him and constantly being broken in light of his holiness and our sinfulness. We see our sinfulness and we realize this is good news. We can't out-sin God's grace. We can't out-sin him. We can't out-sin his love. More grace in God than sin in us. We can't out-sin him. But the closer you come to him, this is what happens. We have a cross here. Let me show you what happens. Let me show you what the Christian life looks like. When you step closer to the cross, this is what it means to be a Christian. This is how daily life for you and for me is to look. The closer I step to the cross, the more holy I understand him to be. He's not more holy. He's always been the same holy. But the closer I get, the more I see him as holy. Similarly, too, when you walk towards a building, the closer you get, the bigger you understand it to be. The closer you get to Christ, the closer you get to him, the more holy you understand him to be. And the more holy I understand him to be, the more sinful I realize I am. I realize I'm filled with avah, pashah, chathah, that I have rebellion and sin and iniquity. The closer I get, the more sinful I understand myself to be. Now, some of you are thinking, if you're here and you're not yet a Christian, you're thinking, gosh, that sounds like a miserable way to live. But you gotta hear the rest of this. I mean, who wants to live where you're constantly feeling sinful? That doesn't sound like a joyful way to live. That's not how we live as Christians. We don't live that way. Because the closer we step towards Him, the more holy we see Him to be, which means we understand ourselves to be more sinful, but we don't stop with only seeing ourselves more sinful. This means, and this is good news, that His grace and His forgiveness is even bigger than I first understood. That His mercy and His compassion and His grace, it's even bigger. It's even bigger. And so this for me, walking with Christ the last 20 plus years, this is how it's been for me. I get closer to Him and I realize, man, there's some stuff in my heart that's more messed up than I realized. But that doesn't crush me. It liberates me and fills me with joy. So brokenness is both being broken and joyful at the same time. It fills me with joy because it means, wow, He loved me even more than I knew. He forgave me even more than I realized. Because all my sins have already been placed on Him. All my sin is already gone. It's already been placed on the cross. All your sin, if you're His, if you belong to Him, all your sin is already gone from you. It's gone from you because it's placed on Jesus. So when you get closer, you don't feel defeated, you feel liberated. You don't feel rejected, you understand you're already accepted. You don't feel condemned, you understand that Christ was condemned for you, you're approved. And all of your sins are gone. It's joyful. Being broken is being joyful. Let me close with this quote by Martin Luther, who wrote about this in his study of Psalm 51. Luther said, this is really the place in the Bible where we see how messed up our heart is more than any other place because of those three words we looked at. But then he wrote this. We are all sinners alike. All of us have missed the mark. Luther continued, only that the sins of the holy are not counted but covered, and the sins of the unholy are not covered but counted. Why are they not counted against me? Because they were counted on Jesus on the cross. Because Jesus took all of your sin upon Himself. Those of us here who have not yet received His forgiveness, who have not yet received His mercy, we still carry our sins. Our sins are not covered, and our sins are counted against us. But those of us who have prayed Psalm 51, those of us who have come to God and said, God, I feel the weight of the messed up, sinful heart that I have. Give me a new one. Create in me a clean heart, God. Take my sin from me, God. God makes you His son, His daughter. He declares you to be right with God. And your sin is no longer on you. It's on Jesus. It's on Jesus.
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12: 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I'm Phil Ross. Great to be with you again here in the afternoon. Last week, I had the fun of filling in for Bob Shaw in the morning, and glad to be back at my regular time this afternoon. It's a hot and muggy day. I hope you can get to some air conditioning today. That's one of my prayers for you today, so you can enjoy some air conditioning, get cooled off. Because overnight, it's not even going to cool off. The lows are going to be like around 74 degrees or something like that. Anyway, let's not think about how hot the weather is, but let's think about the cool stuff coming up, like Pastor's Perspective at 3 o'clock. 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And coming up next on Summit Life, J.D. Greer continues his series called Start. And today he'll be showing us some wonderful attributes of one of the fundamental elements of the Christian life. 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
18: 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I'm your host, Molly Vidovich. I think we all know we're supposed to pray, but what exactly is prayer at its most basic level? Is it a wish list that we send up to a genie in the sky? 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Or is it just a waste of time telling God things He already knows and asking for stuff that's already been decided? 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
19: Here's Bad Cop Pastor. For most of you, your prayer lives are pathetic. You're the bad cop, Pastor. I shared with you earlier this year that D.A. Carson says if you really want to embarrass the average Christian, just ask him or her to tell you about his private time with God yesterday. We feel good about a lot of questions where I ask, like, oh, you know, tell me about your generosity. Tell me about how you serve God. How many Bible verses you know. You feel good about that. But if you want to embarrass the average Christian, just ask them to describe their time in prayer with God yesterday. And that is a real burden to me, Summit Church, because as I'm going to show you today, according to Jesus, you can measure a person's relationship to God by how much they love to pray. By the way, not even how much they actually do pray, because I'm going to show you there's a lot of wrong reasons people can have for praying, but how much you love to pray and how much you do it when nobody else is around. That is the burden, right? That's bad cop. Good cop. Good cop. Many of you struggle to pray because you just don't know how to make your prayer times meaningful, despite your best intentions. You know, you have this idea that prayer is supposed to be some sweet, mystical communion where you get swept up in the arms of Jesus and visions of rapture now burst on your sight. But that's just not how it is for you. You close your eyes and you go into like a time warp. And 20 minutes later, you come to. And for the last several minutes, you've been thinking about the Blacklist episode you watched on TV last night. And you don't even know the stream of consciousness that got you there. Right. You were praying for your kids and that reminded you that you got to arrange a ride home from soccer practice for one of your kids, which reminded you that you don't think your son is being honest with you about how he's not doing well in school, which reminds you of what a good detective you would have been, which reminded you of the Blacklist episode you watched last night. But the point is, you just don't feel like it's that significant. It's not the sweet hour of prayer that you always thought. Others of you, if you were honest, and you are not, bad cop slipped in there again for a minute. But if you were honest, you would admit that you're just not totally sure whether prayer actually works. You never say that in church, but you're just not really sure because sometimes you pray and things happen, but sometimes you pray and they don't. And sometimes you forget to pray and the thing that you should have prayed for ends up happening anyway. And so you're like, I'm just not sure that this actually makes a difference. It just doesn't seem like it's that effective. And I know that you sit there with that pious, innocent look on your face, but I know inside you're going, oh, it's totally me. I have a burden for this, like I've told you, for two reasons. One, according to Jesus, as I said, how much you love to pray is an indication of how much you actually know God. Number two, all the blessings, according to the Bible, all the blessings that God wants to bestow on your life, he does so through prayer. Prayer is the conduit, not a conduit, but the conduit by which we lay hold of the blessing and the power of God. And so when you sever your relationship with prayer, it's like cutting the wire that connects you to electricity. You are cutting yourself off from the means by which God puts his power into your family. There are 667 recorded prayers in the Bible. There are 454 recorded answers to those prayers. Prayer is the conduit by which all these things come into your life. And if you cut yourself off, you're cutting yourself off from the power of God. That's why I've loved this quote. I've shared it with you before. The one concern of the devil is to keep the saints from prayer. Our enemy fears nothing from prayerless studies, prayerless work, prayerless religion. I might even add prayerless parenting. He laughs at our toil. He mocks at our wisdom, but he trembles when we pray. Prayer turns ordinary mortals into men of power. Prayer brings fire. It brings rain. It brings life. It brings God. There is no power like that of prevailing prayer. We're going to look at the model prayer that Jesus gave. It's in Matthew 6. If you have a Bible, I would invite you to open there. Matthew 6. There are so many things in this prayer called the Lord's Prayer that we could focus on. We could preach 100 sermons on it probably. We're only going to look at the first two phrases. Because in the first two phrases, God, Jesus reveals two attributes or character qualities of God that if you got these qualities, it would transform prayer from being something that you have to do to being something that you get to do. I wouldn't have to stand up here and compel you to pray. There is no force in the world that would be able to keep you from prayer if you understood really these two qualities. These two qualities are pretty unique to the Christian religion. And they're in the first phrases of Matthew 6. But before we get to that, Jesus sets all this up by explaining to you the wrong way to pray, which is how most people who do pray, pray. All right, so this is bad cop Jesus, chapter 6, verse 5. When you pray, you must not be like the hypocrites. You see, they love to stand and pray in the synagogues and at the street corners, that they may be seen by others. Truly, I say to you, they have already received their reward. Jesus is here describing a person who loves to pray a lot because he or she has figured out a way that prayer is a way that they can gain respect from other people.
0: In other words, they're using a relationship with God to gain something that they really want, and that is the admiration and respect of others. But when you pray, Jesus said, you should go into your room and shut the door and pray to your Father who is in secret. And your Father who sees in secret will reward you. Well, what's he going to reward you with? Well, what's there in secret? The Heavenly Father is. The Heavenly Father is the reward. His presence is the primary, ought to be the primary reward of your prayer. The main reward, Jesus says, of true prayer is knowing God. God is his own reward. And the person who understands that does not need to be compelled to pray. They do it because they want to love and know God more and just be in his presence. Now, specifically here, Jesus is talking about people who use God, use prayer as a means of gaining respect. But I think you could expand his reasoning to include anybody who uses God for any other thing that they want from God. For example, there are many people that use God as a means to a good life, a good marriage, finding a husband, a stable career. You use God as a means of avoiding hell. These are all good things. But you don't really love God, and you love those things primarily, and you think of God as the best means to get to those things. Does that make sense? Here's another way of asking the question. Do you find God primarily useful or beautiful? Is God primarily useful or beautiful? Useful means that you know that he's the right way that you can get the family that you want, or you can avoid hell, or whatever it is that you want from God. Useful. Or is God primarily beautiful? Beautiful means that you spend time with him just for the pleasure of knowing him. He is the reward. You understand the difference, right? Say you got a business partner that you don't really like, but you or and him or her make a lot of money together. So when you talk to them, conversations are all business, right? Because they're useful in getting the, you know, the money that you want. Well, compare that to when you have a lover that you're just infatuated with. You get together with no agenda. You just love being together. I remember dating a girl in high school that before we went out every time, I would have to come up with a list of things to talk to her about because conversations were so flat and boring. Now, the handwriting was written on the wall for that relationship, right? I compare that to when I met Veronica, you know, who would become my wife. We would get together and talk until 3 a.m. about absolutely nothing. What do you want to talk about? I don't know. What do you want to talk about? You know, just like, I just love to hear the sound of your voice. I love the way your nostrils flare when you laugh. I just, you know, I love being with you. When you love somebody and you find them beautiful, you love being in their presence. Jesus says the way to know how beautiful you find God is by how much you pray in secret. In secret, in secret. You see, it's not praying in front of other people, because a lot of people love to pray in front of other people because you just like, I love to use the phrases and I love to, you know. He's like, no, it's how much you pray when it's just you and God. And you don't use him for anything as much as you're just finding him beautiful. It's the joy of being in his presence. Is God useful to you or is he beautiful? I'll tell you where I see this in my own life. Have I ever told you the time that I'm most sensitive to confess my sin and get caught up in my prayer life? There's one time that it happens consistently. Saturday afternoon, 12 o'clock. Why then? And it's not because of college football, because I don't really care about that. Right? But why am I trying to get... Because I'm about to preach. And I really want God's blessing on my sermon, so I get all right with God so that God will bless my sermon. In other words, I find God useful but not beautiful. I get all stressed out. My wife, every week she calls it my PMS stage, pre-message syndrome. Her words, not mine. But she says, she's like, this is not a love for God. It's done because you're using God to bless your sermon. What is your prayer life like in secret? Because Jesus said the way you can know how beautiful you find God is whether you love to pray.
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19: Verse 7, when you pray, do not heap up empty phrases as the Gentiles do. Read Gentiles as people who don't know God as Father. I'll get to that in a minute. But when they think that they'll be heard for their many words, do not be like them, for your heavenly Father knows what you have need of before you even ask him. Here he's talking about people who think God's going to hear them because they pray long enough or shout loud enough or because they use some magical phrase that God just really likes to hear that loosens him up. You know, the word that Jesus literally uses there for many words is the word batalageo in Greek, which means babbling. It means when you pray, you're intense, you're sweating and screaming and stomping your feet, and you keep repeating yourself, and you think because of that, oh, God hears you. Now, ironically, most religions have some version of this, right? So if you're a Catholic, it's the Hail Marys. If you're Islamic, it's reciting verses from the Quran. You know, in churches like ours, it's if you yell loud enough and say, yes, Lord, yes, Lord, yes, Lord, I believe it, Lord. Then if you say that enough, then God is going to feel kind towards you and give you what you're asking for. When you think about it, it's actually kind of dumb. Of all the things that might win God's approval, just repeating ourselves over and over is what he really wants. I have four kids. Every one of them has gone through this stage where they think the key to getting what they want is just to ask over and over and over and over and over again. The real problem, Jesus says, with this approach is the assumption among the Gentiles or people that don't know God is that God is naturally hostile toward us. And so these techniques in prayer are necessary to make him feel more disposed to us. These are the combination on the lock that unlocks his affection. But Jesus, the gospel that he is preaching, is not that you will finally, if you are good enough, become somebody that God will approve of. The gospel is that Christ gives you his righteousness as a gift, and you're accepted on his behalf, on his merits. You're adopted as a son in him. So that's why Jesus says in verse 8, your Father knows what you need of before you even ask him. So you should pray like this. Start with our Father. He's pointing to the closest possible relationship with God. The word Jesus uses literally means daddy. Daddy. Don't think of a big state like our Father. That's how we always say it in church. Like our Father. The word he used was daddy. He says when you pray, you come to him like a daddy. I think about my own kids. They don't have to change my heart toward them. They don't have to repeat phrases. They don't have to earn my affection. They have it. They've already got it. Even when they haven't been perfect and even when they failed. You say, well, what about our sin? What about the places where we haven't lived up to what God wants us to live up to? The gospel is that God has adopted us into his family as sons and daughters on the basis of the finished work of Christ. I have been given in Jesus Christ's status as a son. You talk about acceptance. Every time I come into God, the words that God said to Jesus, this is my beloved son in whom I am well pleased. That's what God says to me. This is my beloved son in whom I'm well pleased, because God made Jesus to be my sin so that in him I would get his righteousness. So I come into the throne room not as somebody who needs approval, but as somebody who shares in the very approval of Christ. The most astounding and unique of all Christian revelations was that God was a father. Our other religions consistently present God as primarily something else. For example, ancient Canaanite religion, like the Babylonian religion, their chief god was the god Marduk. And you see ancient depictions of him, he's the ruler with a bunch of servants. In fact, in their creation account, that god Marduk creates humans because he wants servants and slaves. Aristotle called God the great uncaused cause. He's primarily the creator. Islam calls him the Almighty. But from the very beginning, God revealed himself through the Bible as a father. Not creator, not glorious, not judge, not divine policeman, father. You see, let me take you deep for a minute. God, for all eternity, has been a father. God, for all of eternity, has not been a creator, and he's not been a judge. He became a creator when he created us, but creation's not eternal, which means there was a point in time at which he became a creator. He became a judge when there was something to judge, but from all eternity he was not a judge, but from all eternity he has been a father, because for all eternity God has been in Trinity, and Trinity is Father, Son, and Holy Spirit. There was never a time there was not a son, which means there was never a time in which he was not a father. And a father is inherently life-giving. He is inherently outgoing, which means that the very core essence of who he is love. That's why John says, the apostle says in 1 John 4:8, God is love. Not that God loves now that he's created. but that God is in his very being love, because in his very being he is Father, Son, and Holy Spirit. He has always existed in love because he has always existed as Father, Son, and Holy Spirit. Well, see, God created us, John 17 tells us, to share in that love. God created us as he flowed out, the love of the Trinity flowed out, and he created us as a father creates children. But we sinned, and we made ourselves his enemies. So what did he do? He bought us back so we could again relate to him as children due to a father. The essence of salvation is not that you're a slave that's been forgiven, it's that you're a son who has been restored. Talk about something that will revolutionize how you see God. He is not a divine policeman like many of you think he is. When you think about God, you think you got to come to him and kind of negotiate with him the way you would, you know, like a policeman that's like, hey, you know, I had the traffic cam on you all day yesterday. You needed this and X, Y, and Z. And you're like, okay, well, if I do this, does that make up for that? And how do I get out of this? Can I reduce the sentence on this one? Yeah, that's how you relate to God. But see, if you know God as Father, if you understand that the way parents that we feel about our children is in some small way, however weakly and faintly, just a glimpse of how God, our Heavenly Father, feels about us, it transforms your relationship. You see, I can appreciate a policeman who lets me off of a violation, but I'll never love that policeman. I'll love a father who showers me with love and protective care, and that's what our God is. J.I. Packer, the theologian, says, if you want to judge how well a person understands Christianity, watch this. Find out how much he or she makes of the thought of being God's child and having God as his father. If this is

0: and having God as his father. If this is not the thought that prompts and controls his worship and prayers and his whole outlook on life, it means that he does not understand Christianity very well at all. If I ask you one word to describe God, is it father? Incidentally, but not surprisingly, it is bad father experiences that are one of the primary things that keep people from faith in God. Sigmund Freud, I know, he famously pointed out that there's nothing more destructive to somebody's faith in God than a bad relationship with their dad, and he actually had a terrible relationship with his dad, and he was an atheist. And I was reading this book that explained that almost all of the great atheists of the past 200 years have had one thing in common. They've all had terrible relationships with their dads. Freud, Huxley, Voltaire, Hume, Madeleine Murray, O'Hare, all of them have bad relationships with their dads. And this book concluded that somebody's view of their father is usually the weightiest factor in the development of their faith. I'll give you just one example. The postmodern philosopher Michel Foucault, and Michel is a dude, the majority of his life's work was on the evils of authority. But when you read his biography, you realize it all seems to go back to his relationship with his dad. Foucault Sr., was a really tough man. He was a man's man, and he was one of France's most famous surgeons. He thought his son, Michel, was not a man's man, that he was a little bit, shall we say, soft, more on the artistic side. So he was constantly berating him for not being manly enough. He probably shouldn't have named him Michel, okay, for that matter. But he's constantly berating him on that and humiliating him, embarrassing him in front of other people. And he would even, as an 8-year-old son, he would even make him watch the amputation of limbs in his operating room to try to toughen him up. So Foucault grows up not with this understanding of God's fatherly love as being about protection. He associates fatherhood with a whole host of dark images, and he grew up resenting and disbelieving. Our view of our father is the weightiest factor in the development of our faith quite often. Because, see, you're created for a heavenly father. And how your earthly father was supposed to be a model for you that taught you about God. So when your relationship with your earthly father goes bad and your father rules you more like the devil does, abusively, selfishly, or he abandons you, that makes it difficult for you to ever believe in God. You think you hate God, but what you actually hate is the devil. And you mistake the devil for God because of your dad. So when Jesus taught us to pray, he taught us to pray, Daddy. Daddy, would that not change how you pray? If you understand he's not a tyrant to appease, he is not a policeman to negotiate with, he is a father who cherishes you, who watches over you, who says he is so in touch with your life that he knows when even one hair falls from your head, a father who feels every pain before you feel it and as much as you feel it, if not more. Let me take you to a place where God talks about his fatherly relationship to his children. I love this passage, Isaiah 43. Now says, thus says the Lord, he who created you, O Jacob, he who formed you, O Israel, fear not. See, I've redeemed you. I've called you by your name individually. I called your name. You are mine. When you pass through the waters, I'm going to go with you. And through the rivers, they won't overwhelm you. When you walk through fire, you will not be burned, and the flame will not consume you. Why? Because I am walking with you every step of the way. I am right by your side, and I'm feeling everything that you feel. When you go through the worst things on earth, I'm going through them with you, and I'm feeling them with you. Isn't that what a father does? Then the father, when his child is in pain, isn't that father with the child, hurting with that child? Yeah, I think here of when Jesus was by the tomb of Lazarus. It's really a strange scene. Remember what he does? Shortest verse in the Bible, John 11:35. Jesus wept. My question is, why is he weeping? Doesn't he know that like in 10 minutes he's going to raise Lazarus from the dead? So why is he weeping now? I would have been like, hey, quit your crying. I'm going to fix it. Why is he standing by the tomb weeping if he knows he's about to resolve the situation? Because that's what a father does. A father stands by his child in pain and weeps with them. He doesn't beat them up with theological answers. He just shoulders their pain and he cries with them. The reason he does that is because he is showing you that in your darkest hour, in your deepest moment, in your point of loneliness and brokenness, how would it change you if you understood that there was a God who stood right beside you in that hour, who wept with you, who felt the pain, who felt the rejection, who felt the sting, and literally wept with you in your hour of brokenness?
1: He will go to the ends of the earth to get you.

0: 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And that's why we're offering a resource this month that will give you a deeper understanding of the book of Revelation. Let's be honest, when it comes to this part of the Bible, most of us fall into one of two camps. 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I'm Molly Vidovich. 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
1: 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Good afternoon. I'm Phil Ross. Keep it right here. 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Just kidding. It's 888-564-6173. Again, that's 888-564-6173. Call in now. The phone lines are open. And today, Pastors Phil Mitzker and Brian Broderson will be answering your questions. 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
9: Hello, welcome to Pastor's Perspective. I'm your host, Brian Perez, and we are here on this Tuesday that feels like a Monday, but it's Tuesday, and we are here ready to answer the questions you have about the Bible, Christian faith, just about anything that's on your mind. You had to wait an extra day to get an answer to your question. Sorry about that. We did have a show yesterday. It was from a few weeks ago when Carmen Imes was our guest, but we are here live in the studio today, so call in and ask your questions. The number to call is 888-564-6173. 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That gets it to us. You can also scan the QR code there, and that'll get your question to us, and maybe we'll use it on a later date. But we'd love to talk to you right now at 888-564-6173. Phil Metzger from Calvary San Diego is joining us online. What's up, Phil?
10: Hey, good to see you guys, or good to see myself. I just see me on the screen. It's amazing.
9: Oh, aren't you amazing? Now you can see what we're always talking about when we say what a handsome guy you are. Now you can see it for yourself, right?
10: Oh, too bad for you guys. This is what you get to see. Oh, what a shame.
9: Tommy Cota's in the studio with me. He's the pastor of Hope Alive Church in Santa Ana. You hear Tommy on the weekends here, too, on K-Wave. What's up, Tommy? Thanks for coming in.
11: Oh, you're very welcome, and it's good to be here, and it's good to see Phil. It's always good to see you, Phil.
9: That's what Phil's saying right now about
11: It's good, and it's good to be here.
10: I'm like, man, if that's what you're seeing, it is good to see me. No, I'm looking at Tommy now. I'm thinking, dang, what a good looking guy. Oh. Two good looking guys in the studio right now.
11: Oh, boy.
10: Great.
11: Yeah, there you go. That's why we're on radio.
9: That's right.
10: That's exactly right. I get it.
11: Yeah.
9: Face for radio and a voice for silent movies.
11: Yeah.
9: That I heard somebody say. So call in, 888-564-6173. Let us know what's on your mind, what questions you have. Maybe you heard something at church this Sunday, got you thinking. We can answer your question. If you're not a Christian, you can call in. If you're not religious, quote unquote, call in. We'd love to hear from you, too, at 888-564-6173. Here's a question that was submitted online on the Pastor's Perspective page at kwave.com. It is from Sandy in Placentia, who writes, I started practicing yoga for the fitness benefits. I have a daughter with special needs, and I knew she'd benefit from it. I took the yoga teacher training, and now I teach yoga for neurodivergent individuals. I've received messages from Sisters in Christ telling me that yoga is not for Christians and that it is demonic. I have been to studios where they play Hindu music and they chant. I've left and never gone back to those studios. I play kids' music and never use chanting or other practices besides the physical poses. My only purpose is to help them gain flexibility and balance. I know God knows my heart, but at the same time, I worry I'm doing wrong before God. Can you give me some advice? Should I quit practicing and teaching yoga? Tommy, what do you say?
11: What is her name?
9: Sandy.
11: Sandy. Well, first of all, I want to say, you know, very simply, no, I wouldn't suggest that you do that, because it sounds like your intention and her heart is in the right place. You know, just even to the point of attending some other yoga type studios where maybe they are doing this kind of chanting. And I understand that a lot of this, the yoga and everything has some roots and everything into, you know, like pagan kind of ways of worship or whatever, you know, I know all that stuff, but it doesn't sound like her intention is that. And even her attending some of these places is like, you know, she quickly makes this decision. I don't want to be there. This is not what I'm here for, you know, and she finds a purpose, you know, that it is helping, you know, kids and especially her child, it sounds like, that's got special needs and her desires to, you know, help kids to find balance and to stretch. And that stuff is healthy in some way, I'm sure, for a person who's struggling that. And, you know, I think there's going to be a lot of Christians sometimes that may have their opinions and, you know, they may be coming from a genuine place, but they're just very dogmatic on some of their, like, approaches or some of the things of how they think. You know, it's like, oh, this has this origins in this, you know, you can't do this. I think if that were the case, you know, I've heard even people's like, oh, you know, if you're a Christian, you're not going to celebrate Christmas. If you're a Christian, you're really not going to celebrate Easter, you know, in this traditional way, whatever, or do, you know, have fun and Easter egg hunts and all that other stuff. You know, if you do that at your home, then you're really not a Christian. And it's like, wait, what are you talking about? You know, so yeah, I think there's going to be some times we're going to be hearing those kinds of things. But, you know, she says her heart's in the right place and we, you know, believe it. And, you know, it seems like it's being redeemed and used to help kids, you know, really. So yeah, I wouldn't recommend or suggest to her like, oh, stop doing that or anything. Yeah.
9: Now, I know what you mean, Tommy, but I want to get Phil's perspective on this because what you said right now was God does know what's on Sandy's heart and that Sandy's intentions are pure. But we hear that from a lot of people sometimes, like, oh, God knows my heart, but they're living in sin or something like that. So where do you draw the line of, you know, God knows my heart, but yeah, you're still doing wrong. Phil, what would you say?
10: Yeah, I don't know. I don't know where I would say the line exactly. It's a good point. It's a good question. I can think specific to like Sandy's situation. And I totally get where Tommy's coming from on this, because she's like out there like I'm worried about my heart being right before God. Like she's like actively pursuing humility before God. To me, that's the line. I think like when there's not like humility and you're and I'm just like kind of irreverently and like kind of, you know, self-righteously like, oh, God knows my heart is a very different thing than like I don't want to hurt God and go against God at all. And he knows my heart. Like those are two different things. So I think humility is a good place to ask, like, where's my heart before God in terms of that line? Am I arrogantly claiming that God has to do what I'm wanting because I know I'm in the right? Or am I like, Lord, I know I could be wrong and I'm humbly seeking you and you know my heart about these things. I think I would go there. And I just wanted to add, I think it's great that Sandy's writing in to ask about like yoga. I mean, here she is trying to serve a community that frankly, most people won't serve. Mm-hmm. And here she is doing this. And then on top of that, people like, you know, kind of coming against her for, you know, this is demonic or whatnot. And it's like, my gosh, this lady can't, you just can't get a break when you're trying to do the right things. That's the reality. And I would say to her, not only is it not like wrong because in the way that you're going about that, but I would more and more lean into the reality that like, as you walk in humility, God is more faithful to reveal what he does have for you than you are about messing it up. You don't got to go through life worrying, I'm going to mess it up. I'm going to mess it up. You can go through life. When you walk in humility, you can go through life saying, Lord, I'm trusting you. I'm believing you. Again, if we walk arrogantly, then every step should be cautious because who knows? But when you walk in humility and you're more worried about like, I don't want to hurt God. God is more faithful to protect you, Sandy. Just walk in that, like, humble boldness is something we all need to walk in.
11: Mm. Yeah. No, I thought that was great. Yeah, I would encourage Sandy. Man, it seems like her heart's in the right place, mm-hmm. you know, as what Phil said with humility and stuff. And I think that's the thing, too. It's just like, you know, going back to your question, Brian, was like, you know, the fruit, you know, you're going to see the fruit of a person's life, you know, the fruit of repentance and the fruit of, you know, really desiring to live a life and to please God, you know, and part of that is exactly what Phil said is going to be some humility. So we're going to see the fruit will be revealed in that.
9: Yeah. So yoga is okay. Pilates is not, because Pilates looks like Pilate, you know, Pontius Pilate, spelled the same way and everything. So careful with Pilates.
11: Yeah.
9: That's what I would say.
11: Yeah. You know, it was funny you bring that up because my wife was.
9: And I'm joking, by the way, but anyway, go ahead.
11: My wife was talking about this Pilates. Yeah, Pilates. And, you know, so she and I, we were looking at, it's like, man, what is going on? Like, they have their, you know, just legs and these cables and they're pulling themselves, you know, up and down. And yeah, it seems like you're going to, you know, you might hurt yourself with these things. You know?
9: Looks dangerous.
11: Yeah, it does. It looks dangerous. Yeah.
10: One of my pastors here, his wife owns a Pilates studio, so I have to support and defend them. Remember, they have a machine called the Reformer, so it might be, that's pretty Christian.
9: Oh, there you go. Okay. Reformer. Okay. Yeah.
10: Yeah, she made us go to a class once, and I've never been the same.
9: One.
10: So I don't.
11: How hard is it?
10: It was difficult. I mean, there's so many different ranges, but it was, I mean, she made us work. We were, we worked. It was not easy.
11: Yeah, it didn't.
10: And neither is yoga, by the way. And, you know, again, like I there's things that I want to do to stretch as you get older, stay limber and all that kind of stuff. I don't do anything spiritual with that other than I'm crying out to God for help. Yoga, Pilates, all these things, they'll kick your butt. Those are tough things.
11: Yeah. Yeah, I think it's important for us to be mindful of our physical bodies, you know, this temple that God's given to us. We only got one, mm-hmm. the only one that God gave to us. And I encourage people that let's do our very best to care for them as much as we possibly can. You know, bodily exercise profits a little, but spiritual is always better. So,
9: yeah. Now, the other argument that we hear sometimes about yoga is, well, why do Christians insist on calling it yoga? If it's basically just stretching, why don't you just call it stretching? We're going to meet on Saturday mornings to stretch. Instead, it's the Christian yoga class. Why can't we just call it stretching?
11: Maybe it just doesn't sound as cool. I don't know.
10: Yeah, I know. I'm thinking, I don't know either. That's a great question. But stretching sounds dumb. So something about, think it's the system. There's like a system behind it that you know, like, okay, you know, because if I heard, hey, do you want to join our stretching class? I'm like, I don't know what you guys are all about. But when you think yoga, you think it's like a worked out system that has like, you know, there's different methodology behind it.
11: Yeah.
10: Whether that's, I don't know. That's a good question. Brian, you should start that. Brian Perez's stretching class.
11: Stretching club. Yeah.
10: Stretching club. It's like the, what was it, Nacho Libre, stretchy pants.
11: Yeah.
9: I am not going to wear stretchy pants, that's for sure. All right, who was that? Sandy, thank you for sending in your question through the Pastor's Perspective page at kwave.com. And now here's Debbie in Temecula listening to us on K-Wave, and she called 888-564-6173. Hey, Debbie, what's your question for us today? Debbie, you there? Hang on real quick. Did I push that right button? Because I always forget. No, I pushed the button today. All right, Debbie, you there?
12: Yeah, can you hear me?
9: Yeah, there you are. Hi.
12: Hi. So my question, kind of, there's some confusion. I've been with my boyfriend for now about 5 years, and we've been living together for the past year and a half. And we're not married. We're both divorced with children, small kids. And I have been trying to pursue my walk with Jesus, and I've been kind of put in a place where, like, I don't know if living with him is the right thing because it almost feels not right. But at the same time, there's like financial reasons to why we live together too. And I have talked to him about marriage, and he says basically he wants to wait until the kids get older. So I just don't know like where I kind of stand. And I have prayed on this many times, but I don't seem to get a clear answer to it. So I just wanted to see what your guys' perspective is on this.
9: Why does he want to wait till the kids get older? And how old are the kids now?
12: So they're pretty young. Our youngest, his youngest is 8. And then I have an 11-year-old and he has a 12-year-old.
9: Okay.
12: And I think his reason more or less is that things are kind of tough between like his ex, and not really on my end, but on his end. And there's just so many things going on. And I'm not sure. To me, I hear some excuses, but I'm not exactly sure that's what he says to me.
11: Mm-hmm.
12: He just would rather when the kids get older. So I feel like I'm in a pretty bad place right now. Not bad place, but I just kind of feel confused all the time.
11: Mm-hmm.
12: Like, so whether or not I should be in this relationship, and, you know, I don't really see us walking together in a godly manner the way I would like it to be.
11: Debbie, is he a Christian? Is he walking with the Lord?
12: I would say probably not. And up until a couple of years, I wasn't really either, but I have been trying to pursue, and I'm trying to get, you know, my life together in a point where, like, I have a much healthier, like, walk with the Lord. But he's quite not there yet. But, I mean, he does believe in God actively, not probably like what I would assume walking with God now.
9: And when you say you're living together, do you mean you're literally living together, like you're just under the same roof, or are you also sharing a bed, to put it?
12: We share a bed. We live together for
9: okay.
12: the last year and a half.
9: All right. Phil?
12: We have been together for about 5 years now.
9: Okay.
10: Yeah, and thanks for sharing all the data that you gave. It's great, it's helpful. And obviously, you know, like divorced families, you know, the idea of remarriage is a lot of PTSD for a lot of people in that, just because I had a bad experience, don't want to do that again. Want all the benefits of a marital relationship. And that's not just like sex, but just, you know, I want a family, but I don't want all the, you know, it's just people have been hurt. I also appreciate that 5 years in, it's a web. It's a really entrenched web now. Debbie, there's a couple things that you shared that I just want to pull out. Like, I want you to, you know, just I just want to remind you of what you've said. I don't think you need us to tell you whether this is right or not. I think you already know what's right and what's wrong. And I think that as you've been wanting to have a fresh walk with the Lord these last couple of years, you're calling because you know you probably shouldn't be doing what you're doing. I'm just going to say it. You already have that sense. Am I correct on that?
12: You are correct.
10: Generally?
12: You are correct.
10: Okay.
12: And you are correct. But it gets a little bit deeper than just that. It's also financial too. Like, I'm a single mom, and, you know, living with him has been a lot. It's been more affordable for me to make it. And, you know, so kind of is something. It's a little bit more than.
10: Yeah. Yeah. I mean, that's exactly right. Thank you again for sharing that. And 100%. I hope everybody listening would understand that. It's so easy for us to just be like, well, if this is happening, then you have to do this, that, and the other. And we're so clear on those things. But then we forget, like, how, again, life gets very complicated, and the webs that we, you know, that we weave become very complex. So I totally appreciate that. You guys, it's an affordability issue. It's a financial issue. But I'm going to push back on that a little bit. I'm going to push back on a couple things, and then I'm going to let you just – I trust the Holy Spirit working in your life very much, way more than me telling you, you shouldn't do that. How dare you? No, no, no, no. You're trying to start a walk with the Lord, and I just want to say I'm really proud of you for that. That's awesome. That's not an easy thing to do, and you're doing it, so well done. With that, though, comes a whole bunch of other things that begin to happen in your life, this sudden sense of, like, gosh, I don't know if this is the right thing for me. And my major issue on this is not just going to be, well, you shouldn't be sleeping together, and that's the thing that's wrong, but it's that, you know, I want you to think of this on a bigger picture, too. The Bible talks about, you know, the fact that he's not a believer is going to become a real conflict, and it's already showing up right here, right now. I don't want to give you the kind of advice that makes you just go, well, that's what I need to do. I really think you need to talk to a local pastor. I hope you have a local church that you're a part of, because they could walk you through this. You know, we'll have people in our church that'll say, hey, we're living together. We're Christians, and we don't think it's right, and we need to not live together. And then we will help them with that, because we're a local church. That's what local churches do. We're a radio show, so we don't get to do that so easily. So I really want to encourage you towards the local church being a support to you. And if you need help with good ones in your area, stay on the phone after we're done. They could help you with that. We've got great people out there. But Debbie, I think the Lord's already showing you what's right and wrong, but don't take that as like you should be ashamed. I think you need to figure out, like, yes, there's financial issues, but what's more important, you and your walk with the Lord or those issues? I'm not saying you need to move out. I'm not saying you need to break up. I don't know what you're supposed to do on that, but I know what's pleasing to the Lord is your heart to want to get right with him in this way. And so maybe that means going to the local church and letting them say, hey, why don't we help you with some of these things? Or maybe it's letting your boyfriend know, this really matters to me. And if it's not going to matter to you, we have bigger problems than just, you know, one, this, that, you know, whatever it might be. This is a bigger topic. And I don't want you to just push this aside and be like, well, you know, finances is a huge thing, but your own peace is actually greater. Your own relationship with God is a great, it's a greater risk than just the finances. So considering those things, I would really want you to, you know, lean into the feeling that you have that's from the Holy Spirit. Like, I don't know that this is right. You don't need to make any quick jumps or steps. That's not how the Bible, that's not how even the Holy Spirit's working, but he's showing you something. Mm-hmm. Lean into that. Trust the leading of the Spirit and have these conversations and start, you know, start making those right steps. Do you have a local church that you're a part of? That's my last question.
12: Yes, I have a church that I've been going to off and on. Haven't been too consistent, but I do have a church that I like to attend to.
10: Well, I would bet that they would love to be, you know, like you having this kind of honesty with us, and you could do that with them. Like, I bet they'd like to be a help. And if they're not, you call back and we'll work with you on this to help you. Find people that will support you. And again, I don't know what the answer is. Maybe it's your husband's going to come to Christ through this. This is the biggest issue that I hear is we want him to know Jesus just like mm-hmm. you are and you do. That's far more important to us than the issue of whether you guys are living together, by the way. I want to make that very clear. Your man knowing Christ is of the utmost importance. Yeah. That is far bigger than anything else. Your kids are okay. Your family is okay. But, you know, that God would want to reach your boyfriend is so critical. And if that's going to be in this way or how he's going to work, I don't know. But I know the Lord wants you to walk in holiness and in righteousness. And the Holy Spirit is speaking some conviction to you. You don't need to feel ashamed, but you do need to, like, let's respond to that. Let your local church get involved.
9: Debbie, what do you think?
12: That sounds like a good idea.
9: All right.
11: Yeah.
9: Tommy?
11: No, I thought that was great. And if I were to add anything, it would be in way of encouragement to you, Debbie. You know, I do believe, you know, just as what you shared, this is a leading of the Holy Spirit, you know, and there's a thing that the Holy Spirit does. It's called conviction. You know, the Holy Spirit convicts us of sin that we might make the decisions, the right, correct decisions in life that will be pleasing to him, honoring the word of God and depending upon him to actually, you know, walk in those ways, because it is so hard for us to do. And so this, I really believe this is what the Lord is doing. You know, it sounds like you're developing a walk with the Lord, a journey with God, and that the work of the Holy Spirit just begins to work in his people and his children because he loves us. And when there's areas of our life that you know, are not according to his word, there's going to be conviction, you know, and so the big thing is, like, okay, responding to that conviction in the right way. And I would say this, and this, maybe you can take this even into the future, and for anyone else who's listening, whenever there's like a conviction of the Lord and we know that God is calling us to make some decisions in life, it's rarely easy to do. You know, it's not always simple. It's like, oh, that's easy, I can do that. There's always going to be some kind of challenge, obstacle this side of heaven that will, you know, that may be in the way, but that's where our dependence on the Holy Spirit is, you know, because again, just as Phil, I can appreciate, you know, the challenge of, you know, all right, there's a financial issue. This is a really big deal in it. We understand that, but God is bigger than that, and God will get you through those things. And this can perhaps, you know, if this is how the Lord is leading you, you know, you'll be able to look back and say, well, I made some hard decisions, but this is what the Lord did. It'll become a testimony, and perhaps even a testimony that would include, you know, your boyfriend now, of, you know, him coming to faith in the Lord. Because, you know, I think of this, there's a passage in First Peter. I know you guys aren't married or anything, but there is a passage there saying that, you know, the conduct of the wife, you know, and again, I know you're not his wife or anything, but it's that conduct, that chaste conduct, that obedient conduct in life becomes a witness, you know, and it brings people, and it can bring perhaps maybe even him to this place of knowing who Jesus is. And so I would encourage you, you know, the conviction of the Holy Spirit is working in your life, you know, follow that, you know, get some good counsel from your local church, you know, because they can really come alongside you and minister to you in ways that are a little deeper. So, yeah, this is not a bad thing, you know, for you to do.
9: Debbie, thanks for calling in today to Pastor's Perspective, and we're glad you have a church home. 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Next, we'll go to Anna in Upland, and then Ethan, you'll be up next, so don't hang up, Ethan. Anna has a follow-up question from something we were discussing earlier. Hi there, Anna from Upland. Welcome to Pastor's Perspective. Thanks for calling 888-564-6173.
13: Yes, thank you for taking my call. I just wanted to ask, because I used to do yoga, and I got convicted because I had some of the moves that we or posters that we make are meant to worship God, and that I would not even be able to tell friends or anyone else I was going to yoga. So I felt like I don't think it's the right thing to do, but I'm think it's, as long as it's not, I don't believe in all those things. But I just felt convicted that not to do it. And so I thought about Romans 14 that says that if anything, I'm afraid of something that would make somebody else to stumble, that I should avoid it. So that's how I just wanted to ask that, how do you then draw the line as to about somebody else, not just me, about somebody else?
9: Mm-hmm. Well, what do you guys say? Phil?
10: Yeah, I can start. Yeah, thank you. It's a good question. And I would say that there are factors that are at play when we consider like how to not, you know, not stumble somebody else. There's cultural factors. There's practical factors. You know, for like some places in the world, you know, I think if we were to say like, hey, you know, let's go to a yoga class, there's some places where, you know, maybe yoga and Hinduism is such a part of the life that it would be like very offensive. And you wouldn't do that because it was like, it's not separated as it is maybe here in America between the religious element of yoga and the very practical, stretching physical element of yoga. So I would say that, you know, when you come into the context of the United States, by and large, you're in a culture that doesn't acknowledge the religion of yoga. But for those a part of that culture, I could see that being very difficult. I could see that being very, difficult to say, oh, I'm just going to go to a yoga class, even though they separate. I can't separate because my whole world has never separated those things. On the other hand, I would also say that it's a practical reason. I think for somebody who was, excuse me, a part of a religious experience that, like, for example, within the yoga world, if you'd been a part of that as a religious experience, then leaving that, you might say, I just can't separate. It's just not possible. I would put this into the same context of like, let's say somebody, you go to a restaurant with someone and they say, would you like to order a beer? And you're like, oh, no, I can't do that because, man, I grew up, man, I was alcoholic and my family was alcoholic. I just can't do that. There's a practical reason behind your inability to do that. And that's real. And you need to listen to that. But in terms of like a carte blanche rule for all people, the Bible describes not being able to do certain things as weakness in faith, not strength. And we need to acknowledge that there are people around us who have weaknesses that we need to accommodate for and not hurt them in that process. Again, as it relates to yoga, I would consider your cultural context and your practical context. Do you have people in your life who were a part of the culture of religious yoga or practically a part of religious yoga, in which case it would be best to avoid that altogether? For many of us, we don't have that, and therefore it would be of a different nature.
9: When it comes to things that can offend other people, people are so easily offended by everything nowadays that it almost like some Christians wouldn't be able to do anything because someone out there is going to be offended by something. Mm-hmm. But what do you say, Tom?
11: Yeah. You know, well, I think you're right. We kind of live in this very hypersensitive culture now when, you know, you just say something or even, you know, a post or something like that can be, you know, offensive to somebody. But, you know, I think it does come down to, you know, just kind of like what Phil was saying, you know, that if you are doing something and you know that, you know, I just think of what the Bible says, you know, if those who are mature and, you know, I'm eating a certain meat, you know, or I'm eating something that may be offensive to somebody and will cause someone to stumble. I, the one who's mature, need to understand, okay, you know what? I don't want to do this for the sake of this younger person or maybe a weaker person in their faith, because I want to be an instrument to encourage them. You know, but in the hypersensitive kind of culture that we live in, you know, we can't, if we live our life according to everyone's sensitivities, man, that'll drive us nuts. Mm-hmm. You know, and I think that's why one of the best things that we need to do is, man, let's just stay close to the Word of God. You know, what's the Word of God telling me? Live under the conviction and the leading of the Holy Spirit. You know, and if I want to go do some yoga stretching, you know, hopefully it's not going to offend anybody that, you know, that I haven't, you know, that's not connected to all that stuff religiously.
9: Yeah. And again, if, you know, like Anna in this case is saying, God told me to, I felt convicted, so I stopped doing it. But that doesn't mean it's something that she tells every believer out there, and you need to stop doing it too. And we're not saying that Anna's doing that, but we'll be back on Pastor's Perspective.
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16: Hi, this is Pastor Odell Nessie from the First Christian Church of Wilmington with the K-Wave Scripture of the Day. Psalms 119 verses 9 and 10 says, "How can a young man cleanse his way? By taking heed according to your word. With my whole heart I have sought you. Oh, let me not wander from your commandments." You know, one of the challenges in our walk with the Lord is living a pure life. God tells us, "Be holy, for I am holy." And the psalmist tells us how to do that. He says, by taking heed according to your word. We have to live out the word of God in our lives. And then in verse 10, he says, "With my whole heart I have sought you." You see, the Lord doesn't want a piece of our heart. He wants our full surrender. Now, I love how he ends it. "Oh, let me not wander from your commandments." Because if we're not careful, it's easy for us to drift. And so we need to keep coming back to the Word of God and letting His Word direct our lives. Once again, that's Psalms 119, verses 9 and 10. And I'm Pastor Odell Nessie. 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

0: Pastor Chuck Smith used to say all the time, blessed are the flexible, for they shall not be
1: they shall not
0: broken.
1: Break.
0: Is that
1: they
0: a break? They shall not break. Yeah, so...
1: Yes.
0: Chuck, I don't think, though, was a proponent of yoga, so I'm not saying that he was talking about being flexible and stretching and everything else. But anyway.
1: Yeah, that was one of his famous Chuckisms.
0: Chuckisms, yes. Remember those.
1: Yeah.
0: 888-564-6173 is the number to call. My name is Brian Perez. This is Pastor's Perspective. Phone lines open for about another 25 more minutes, and we'd love to answer whatever questions you have about the Bible, the Christian faith. Give us a call. 888-564-6173. We've got Pastors Tommy Koda and Phil Metzger here till 4 to answer those questions. And we're going to talk to Ethan in Dana Point. He is listening to K-Wave, and he called 888-564-6173. What's up, Ethan?
2: Hey, how's it going?
0: Great. How are you?
2: Good. Good afternoon.
0: Yeah. How can we help you?
2: I had a question. I'm having a problem getting my way back to the Lord. I know what I'm doing is wrong. I feel convicted about it. I know what I should do to get back, but I can't seem to find my way back to doing that. So I'm sort of struggling with, breaking some sinful habits that I feel like I've gotten out of control.
0: Mm-hmm. Okay.
2: And I'm wondering why I cannot find my way back right now.
0: Phil, what would you say to Ethan?
3: Ethan, sounds like you can find your way back. You just don't want to do it. Sorry to be so blunt there, dude.
0: Wait. Hold on. Ethan, what do you think of what Phil just said to you?
2: I agree 100%.
0: Okay. Good.
3: All right. Hey.
2: And you've answered a lot of the questions in previous callers that called up. I just don't know why it's so hard to stop doing these things that I know are wrong.
3: Is the sin of a sexual nature, Ethan?
2: Promiscuous. Just the way I talk. It's just not. Okay. I'm not proud of it. So.
3: Okay. Yeah. No. Thank you. I think a lot of what holds us back. Like it certainly doesn't seem like it's your will to want to come back to the Lord, right? Because Jesus in John 3 talked about how, why doesn't everybody come to the light? Because men love darkness rather than light. And yet it sounds like, you want to. So you're kind of in a Romans 7 situation where the Apostle Paul writes about knowing to do good, but then not doing it and how frustrating of a life that is. And then knowing what you shouldn't do, but you keep doing those things. So how do we get out of that? Well, I thank my God through Jesus Christ, my Lord. So, God is our help. God is his power is our solution. But I want to make that really practical for you and say a lot of times, what keeps us bound by the sin that we're practicing is that we don't change any of the habits that created those in the first place. And so, promiscuity is the issue, then how are we? You have to believe that God is willing to give you the power to change the things that are breaking you in or pushing you into the wrong patterns. In other words, whatever got you into that, God is more than happy to give you power to stop doing that. I don't mean to make it sound simplistic, but my guess, Ethan, is you need people in your life that are going to actually just say like, hey, dude, no. You're not going to do that. Mm-hmm. If your phone is your problem, I'm over this. Everybody's saying, well, we need to get these, if the internet's the problem, but we can't live without the internet. Yes, you can. Turn it off. Get rid of your phone if you have to, whatever. If you know that this is ruining your relationship with God, then you do whatever you got to do to make it right. And not because like God's mad, but because you see it's hurting your relationship with Jesus. Mm-hmm. And that's not what he has for you. Whatever it might be. So let me recap. People in your life could be a big help, opening up to people. This is what I'm really struggling with. Getting people in your life who won't just say, oh, I'll pray for you, but they'll be like, yo, I'll be at your dang door banging it down if you're not, if you don't answer me, I'm going to hold you accountable. Get some people like that in your life. If you believe and want to get right with God, believe that he will help you if you'll just do it, like start making the right choices.
0: What do you think so far, Ethan?
2: Love it. I'm a son of a preacher, man, so couldn't agree more. My dad actually started this Bible answer, man, with Dr. Walter Martin.
0: Hmm.
3: Okay, Ethan, you're like all of us. Like a lot of us, you know, been around Christianity a long time, so we love getting beat up because it makes us feel more spiritual. It's like a weird thing, dude. And I appreciate that, but I also want to say, like, you have, like, in Christ, you have the power to make change. In Christ, there's power to make change. So when you say I can't, it's that's fine, and that sounds spiritual, but it's not. In Christ, you can do all things. So we're going to say no more like, oh, but I can't, but I really want to. Well, if you want to in Jesus Christ, you can. And if you can't do that alone, then you get people to help you with that. And you say, okay, if I can't, then I need others to help me with that. So Ethan, no excuses, dude. Let's go after the best that God has for your life.
0: Mm-hmm. Tommy?
1: Yeah.
4: Yeah,
1: there you go. Philippians 4:13. And you probably might be mindful of this passage in the book of James in chapter 5, where James says there towards the end of that chapter, he says to confess your sins to one another and to pray for one another. And, you know, I think there's so much great wisdom. And it's not that we are able to forgive, because only God can forgive sins. But there's some wisdom there when we are confessing sin, being vulnerable with someone else, you know, that you trust, that you know is going to tell you the truth, that's going to, you know, is going to pray for you and be straight up with you. There's wisdom in that, because we're, you know, when we are confessing our sins and, you know, things that are very challenging for us, it is inviting them. And that's what the purpose of the church is, really, you know, the relationships is so that we can come alongside one another and to encourage and to speak life. And, you know, to be available to, you know, hear what people are struggling with and with your struggles, confess these sins to someone, you know, find someone that you're close to there at your church, you know, that, you know, is going to, you know, tell you the truth and lead you to, you know, to the truth and be honest with you and pray with you, you know, because there's wisdom in that. We can confess here's what I think about that too a lot is, like, we can have a lot of secret struggles and secret sin that we just, like, you know, you give in because it's a weakness, and then it's like the day after or that night or whatever, it's like, oh Lord, forgive me, why am I doing this, you know, kind of like what Phil was saying, that Romans 7 thing, and it's like, Lord, I'm confessing to you, and I'm confessing to you, and a lot of times God's like, okay, great, I hear it, but, you know, there's some people, some spiritual leaders or some other men in your life that I've placed in your life that you need to be open with, you know, confess your sin to them, you know, that they may come alongside you. Cause now it's like people this side of heaven who care about you, love you, can say, hey, you know, how, send you a text or give you a phone call from time to time. Like, hey, how you doing? You know, what's going on with these things that we've been talking about and that we've been, you know, praying with you over, you know, there's that, like, kind of accountability and that relationship that you get to have. So I think there's wisdom in that, and confessing your sin one to another, you know, I know it can be even challenging to call in a radio show, but, you know, at the end of the day, Ethan's like, we don't know you, but there's somebody who does, mm-hmm. you know, and that you can really connect with and kind of get that accountability, if you will.
5: I think the hard part, too, is having to admit to somebody that you've got this
1: yeah.
5: struggle. There's the shame. If you go to guys that you know, especially if it's other Christian men, you know, it's hard to just go up to them and just say, hey, I'm struggling in this area or whatever, because you might think that they'll judge you or mm-hmm. whatever. And I think that's a lot of times yeah. why people don't get the help they need.
1: That is a very real thing and very challenging, and I can appreciate that. But I think at the end of the day, this is where, you know, this is where we have victory.
5: Mm-hmm.
1: You know, overcoming these bondages of sin. You know, whether it's sexual in nature or addiction or something like that. We need one another. You know, within the body of Christ to come alongside each other in these ways.
5: Yeah. Ethan, want to let you know about a couple of resources. One of them is on kwave.com/focalpoint. All this month, we're offering this free ebook. It's called Battling Sin. Why Does the Same Sin Keep Winning? So you can get a copy of this ebook. It's by Pastor Mike Fabares, whom you hear right here on K-Wave at 1:30 p.m., also at 7 p.m. And he's been on Pastor's Perspective a few times. And yeah, so go get this go get this ebook. Just fill out the form there, and we'll send it to your email. And then another thing to let you know about, New Life Ministries has a program called Every Man's Battle, and it's actually happening this weekend in Orange County. You're in Dana Point. It's happening in Orange County. It's not too late for you to sign up. You can go to the kwave.com events page, and we've got a link to it there. But just whatever help you can get. And I think the book would be a great start. Actually, this phone call was a great start. Just the fact that you called in, you're reaching out for help, and that's great. Now get yourself this ebook, but also sign up for Every Man's Battle. It is this weekend here in Orange County. Mm-hmm. Thanks so much for calling in today, Ethan. Let's now go to Philip in Laguna Hills. Hey, Philip. Thanks for calling Pastor's Perspective at 888-564-6173.
4: It looks like I'm going to be going into jail. And I just need some prayer because there's no other way what's happened. And financial issues is the main thing.
5: Okay.
1: Well, Philip, I would ask, like, what do you mean? Like, it looks like you're going to jail. Like, what does this mean?
4: This means, well,
1: are you fighting like a court case or something like that, or?
4: No, I haven't done a court case yet, but I'm just fighting the battle of what's going on and the situation that's going on.
1: So, is there some things that you have done or thinking about doing that might send you to jail? Is that what you're talking about?
4: No. I wasn't able to build my retirement enough, and I went early to retirement, and now I'm not even driving because I can't. I have battles with euphoria and stuff, and I can't even drive anymore. So because I had my car and I lost control of it, and it crashed and nobody got hurt, but I fell asleep at the wheel. And ever since then, I just got rid of my car. So I just need prayer and I just need guidance. And I just, cause I know where I'm going, but I think I got to trust God and he's going to put me where I'm supposed to be.
1: Okay. So are you thinking that you're going to be going to jail because you got in a car accident?
4: No, because I'm financially not available to pay all my rent.
1: Okay.
5: And you're being sued over that or what?
4: Yeah, basically that's what, and it's all under wrap. My family doesn't know. They don't understand what's going on. I'm going to be sued, yeah.
5: Okay. And when you say your family, are you talking about like wife and kids or what?
4: No, just family members.
5: All right. So, Tommy, would you pray for Philip?
1: Definitely, Phil. I do want to pray with you, but before I pray, I want to encourage you. First of all, I'm sorry that you're going through these kinds of experiences and these challenges in life. And I want to, if I can, encourage you, man. Like, I don't know if you're a part of a church or anything, or if you have a relationship or someone, a pastor that you can connect with. I would really encourage you to really seek that, and that way you can get some really good counsel, on these matters and these things that are before you. Because I know a lot of times, whether it's financial or just a lot of bad decisions and stuff that we do, and there's consequences that are before us, it can seem like it's the end, like this is it. And like my life is destroyed, but it doesn't have to be. God, it doesn't mean that God's going to get rid of the consequences, but he can get you through these things, and he can reveal himself, even in the midst of the fire, he will be present with you, but I would first, really encourage you, Philip, to seek that kind of counsel and maybe have someone that can walk with you through these things, and to encourage you.
5: Would you pray?
1: Yeah, let me pray for you, Philip. Father, Lord, we want to pray for Philip right now. And God, you know the details of all of his situation, Lord, of every matter, Lord, from the financial issues, Lord, a car accident, just relationship with his family, and just all. And you also know, God, his emotional state right now, Lord, and his spiritual state. And we pray, Father, that you would intervene right now in his life, God. Reveal yourself even in the midst of this challenging time, God, that he would just see and know that you are in charge and that you love him and that you have even in all of this, Lord, that you do have a plan and a purpose, God. And I don't know what that is, but Lord, you can reveal that to him. And I just pray, Father, be with Philip now and guide him and lead him to just have a good relationship or counsel from his local church or a pastor or someone that can really counsel and guide him through these times and these seasons that he's going through, Lord. So, Father, we ask this in your name, in Jesus' name. Amen.
5: Amen. Philip, thanks for calling in today. And you know what? You also mentioned that your family doesn't know, and maybe it's because of shame. You're afraid to tell them what's going on. Maybe you should. Maybe they can, I mean, I don't know what else is going on, but maybe they can help pay your back rent or something so that you don't have to go to jail. Again, I don't know every single detail. We don't have time to get into it here. We're not like a legal call-in show or anything like that. But Phil Metzger, any other words for Philip?
3: No, I mean, I agree. It's like, yeah, they're going to find out one way or the other, so better to come from you than somebody else. It's good advice, Brian.
5: Philip, thanks for your call. And if everybody watching and listening can also be praying for Philip, let's go to Jose in Morgan Hill, Northern California, listening on the K-Wave app. Welcome to Pastor's Perspective, Jose. And thanks for calling 888-564-6173.
6: Yes. Hello.
5: Hi.
6: Hi. So, man, I just want to know how to keep trusting God, and you know, in very, very scary situations. You know. A few years ago, you know, I was hanging around just the wrong crowd and got mixed up in some stuff. And, you know, at the time I was struggling with drug addiction and, alcoholism. And I just got mixed up in something, you know, just something unfortunate. And, you know, it ended up getting turned into this big deal, you know, where, you know, people were after me. And, I had to leave my hometown. I left my hometown. I moved three states away. I moved from California to Mississippi, you know, just trying to be safe. And I was in Mississippi for a couple years and, you know, staying in programs, first with my cousin, but then, you know, my old patterns started coming back and started drinking and using drugs again. And, ended up in programs and, you know, and,

0: programs, secular programs. And I ended up going, I was there for about 3 years, but I still had an open case in California.
1: Mm-hmm.
0: So I ended up getting taken back by the police to California, you know, because I had been drinking on the street and the police realized I had a warrant. So they took me back to Northern California.
1: Mm-hmm.
0: And, you know, now I've been sober for around 9 months and,
1: good.
0: You know, I was in jail for 5 months, you know, and now I'm out and I'm in the sober living environment, you know, a program. I'm doing AA, a little bit of NA, some CR here and there, going to church now, trying my best to serve the Lord. You know, I have a commitment now at a church helping them with coffee, but it's like my past just will not let me go. You know, like, I feel like there's, you know, people still after me, and, you know, all that happened really impacted my mental health.
1: Mm-hmm.
0: You know, so sometimes I'm not sure what's real and what isn't.
1: Mm.
0: You know, but it's just like I'm in like constant like alert.
1: Mm-hmm.
0: You know, and it's just like, you know, I just don't feel safe. You know, I'm working back in that hometown where all that happened, and I just don't feel safe. You know, and yeah. It's just a terrible feeling. I'm not sure what to do.
1: Yeah. Well, Jose, can I ask you, this is Tommy. If I can ask you, like, is this, a lot of this just like an emotional thing? Like you find yourself looking over your shoulder a lot, like, man, I'm back in this spot. I'm back in my hometown. And what if these guys, you know, cause I hear they haven't let things go, and, you know, what if they see me kind of thing? Is that the kind of deal you're wrestling with right now?
0: Yeah.
1: Okay.
0: And you know, these guys, like, they are dangerous.
1: Yeah, no, okay. I can understand. I, you know, the Lord delivered me from a lot of that kind of a lifestyle, man, you know, and I, by the grace of God, it's, you know, been over 26 years that I've been walking with the Lord like this, but I know exactly the emotion and everything that you might be feeling. And I think that some of the things that you're doing right now that you said, you know, clean and sober for 9 months, you're, you know, in a sober living, you're active in the church, you're doing these things. I would say, Jose, keep doing that. Stay in those places. You know, God will guide you. God will give you wisdom. God will give you favor, you know, and there's so many other stories, not just like my own, but I think of others that were, you know, some guys that I know very well that were, you know, just living their life before Jesus as a part of, you know, just organized crime and all these things. And, you know, and then all of a sudden they're actually confronted with some of these folks, you know, that have been like looking for them or whatever, and there's like, you know what, they are identifying like, man, you've been changing your life, you're walking with God, you know, all right, you know, it's kind of like they turn up, it's like God will give them a blind eye in many ways, you know. So, but the biggest thing, Jose, is like I think what you're doing right now, staying sober and clean, you know, that's like a priority, walking and growing in the things of God. Continue to be the coffee guy at your church. Every church needs a faithful coffee guy, okay?
2: Amen.
1: Amen. When I first got saved, I was the donut guy, you know.
2: Amen.
1: yeah, you know, so coffee and donuts are very neat. So just be faithful in these things, man. And I, you know, I can tell you that God will get you through that. And, you know, and when I think of the Bible and I think of scriptures and I think of, you know, what come to my mind, right, when you first started sharing this was like Moses, you know, the dangerous thing he was faced with, you know, with the Egyptian army and all that. And God did the miracle. You know, yeah. God separated that sea. Yeah. God did all of that. You know, it wasn't Moses. It was just Moses being faithful, you know, and trusting God in the face of danger, you know. And there's so many other stories in the scriptures that we can see, but I think it's doing what you know God's called you to do. God will get you through. God will show you some favor in that. And he'll give you wisdom, you know, as you navigate through all these things, you know. So, like I said, it's been, you know, over 26 years now, and there's been you know, times now I see some guys that, you know, at one point we were enemies out in the street, and we see each other and we kind of put our arm around one another. We're like, man, you know, it's crazy to see your life change. And I go, yeah, man, it's crazy to see your life change, you know. And it's like, we're not trying to hurt each other, but now here we are praying with one another.
2: Wow.
1: You know, and that's just something only God can do. But it doesn't happen overnight, Jose, you know, so just stay.

0: Be faithful.
1: Right. Right. Amen.
2: Phil, any thoughts? Got about a minute. I can't hear you, Phil. I think you muted your mic.
3: I did, and all I said was no. I thought that was a great conversation. I couldn't have been said better than what Tommy gave, man. And hopefully it's going to work out for you out there, bud, where you're at. And may the Lord just give you grace out there. And, you know, obviously like that, there's the inner battle and there's the outer battle. And if you're winning the inner battle between you and the Lord, that's awesome. If you can't win the outer battle, then you can move again. You can always move somewhere else, but man, that inner battle goes with you wherever you go. And so congrats on, you know, sobriety, congrats on working towards a solid relationship with the Lord. You know, if the environment is not safe long term, then move somewhere else. But keep walking with the Lord.
1: Okay.
2: All right, Jose. God bless you, man. Thanks for calling.
1: Alrighty. All right, thank you guys.
2: Tommy, you want to pray for Jose in our closing minute?
0: Yeah, I'd love to. Father God, I thank you for the work that you're doing in Jose and his life, Lord. And we pray, God, that you would, number one, I pray that you keep him safe. Lord, I pray that you would give him a deep hunger and thirst for your word in his life, that he would grow and mature in the things of God. And Lord, show him and guide him, Lord, and in your ways, Lord. And I do pray, Father, that that through all of this, that you would reveal your mighty hand, your strong hand, Father, that's guiding him and leading him all of these ways, Lord. And so, Father, we love you. We thank you. And again, we just lift up Jose and we pray for him and anyone else who might be struggling with some other vice or some other struggle that's very similar, Lord, that's listening right now. I pray, God, that you would show them favor and grace and pour your Holy Spirit upon them in Jesus' name. Amen.
2: Amen. We're out of time for today's episode of Pastor's Perspective, which will soon be archived on Facebook, YouTube, Apple Podcasts, and Spotify. Thank you, Phil Metzger, for joining us today. Thank you, Tommy Koda, for joining us today. We'll see Phil again on Thursday. We'll see Tommy again soon. Keep your phone on. I might need you to...
0: It's all in.
2: Awesome. All right. God bless you guys. We'll talk to you next time on Pastor's Perspective.
4: 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I'm Phil Ross. Thank you for making K-Wave your choice. And we're just so glad to be sharing this wonderful conversations about the Lord and that there is always hope in Christ. And we can find the hope that we're looking for, and we can always find the stability that stability in life that we need through Christ. And coming up today, next on Haven Today, David Wolin will be continuing his current series called Cultivating Contentment in Christ. And this is just a wonderful series looking at how we can want and desire what we already have and the good things that we have in Christ, and we can experience contentment. We can walk around without the fear of missing out because we are included in Christ. And so David Wolin will be explaining more on that in his series. So I invite you to keep it right here on K-Wave for more of the great story that's all about Jesus next on Haven Today with your host, David Wolin.
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8: A fancy latte, a trip to the nail salon, dinner out. People enjoy treating themselves. However, a recent report showed nearly three-quarters of Americans say they feel guilty when they spend money on little luxuries that once brought them joy.

The YouGov survey polled over 5,000 adults. Many said today's financial pressures are making happiness harder to afford, which begs the question, can happiness be purchased? The survey found it's not personal finances that best predict a person's happiness, but rather the, quote, joy mindset, namely those who feel gratitude, appreciate the little things, and experience moments of wonder. Now, hopefully, we can look at that and see glimmers of truth pointing to something greater. There is a joy that was purchased, but not by us. It was by Jesus Christ, who offers to us both forgiveness of sin and true life in Him. Welcome to Haven Today. I'm David Wolin, sharing the great story that's all about Jesus. We're in a series called Cultivating Contentment in Christ. There's a school of thought that says the worth of something is determined solely by what another party is willing to pay for it. For example, the worn-out pair of armchairs I recently posted on Facebook Marketplace. All I could think about was how much I'd paid for them back in the day. These are really nice chairs, I was thinking. They just need a little work. Well, I had to adjust my expectations down to what they would actually sell for. Now, this paradigm is not universally applicable because there are some things which are exceedingly valuable, but they cannot be bought or sold. How much are things like this worth? And today specifically, I want to ask this question, how much is contentment worth? And more specifically, how much is contentment worth to you? In the 1640s, one of the great Puritan writers, a man by the name of Jeremiah Burroughs, wrote a book called The Rare Jewel of Christian Contentment. And in my view, it remains the single best book ever written on this subject. He compares true contentment, and specifically Christian contentment, to a rare jewel. The average person in the world may not be able to recognize it when they see it. They may not know how to appraise its worth, and yet, like a rare jewel, its value is beyond reckoning. And like a jewel, you're not going to find it simply sitting on the surface for you to bend down and pick up. No, you have to dig for it. And once you finally possess it, there is yet more work to be done before it will glitter and shine with all the beauty it contains within it. Christian contentment, he says, is like that. And it's Christian contentment because it can only be found in Christ. Whatever else the world calls contentment, that will be only a cheap counterfeit at best. And if we are convinced that this is true, the question is then, where do we start? How do we pursue contentment in the Christian life? And with this in mind, a few years ago, I wrote an issue for the Anchor devotional called Contentment in the Chaos. It contains 31 daily devotions, pulling from passages in the Old and New Testament and tracing out how God's people cultivate contentment in the midst of the chaos which life often brings our way. And today, as part of our 50th anniversary celebration of the ministry of Anchor Devotional here at Haven, we're offering a full year subscription starting with this issue on contentment, and we'll send that immediately, and thereforth, each new month, you'll be getting a new issue of Anchor. We simply ask for a gift of support that will help us cover the cost of sending you this devotional. 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So would you stand with us today through your gift? And be sure to request Anchor Devotional when you call 865-HAVEN, again, 865-HAVEN, or you can make your gift online through the website at haventoday.org, haventoday.org. And now reminding us who holds us fast amid the storm, here's Aaron Schust and Cornerstone.

0: This is Haven Today. I'm David Wolin, and this would be the point in the program where typically I would be introducing a guest, but today it's a little different. A colleague of mine, Lauren Cuevas, is here with me, and we're going to flip things around today. She's going to be interviewing me on something that I wrote about in Anchor Devotional. So, Lauren, welcome to Haven.
1: Thank you, David. You're the guest today. It's very exciting.
0: I'm excited.
1: You're going to do great. So you wrote a issue of our devotional Anchor called Contentment in the Chaos. And I feel like when you're writing something like an issue for Anchor, that's not just like, oh, I'll write about patience or I'll write about having joy. It's usually pretty personal. Can you share why you chose to write about contentment?
0: I'd be happy to. It's a wide-ranging answer, I'm afraid. I'll try to make it succinct. This was about 15 years ago, and if I were tasked to do this all over again, and Kathy said, David, I need you to write another issue of Anchor, I'd be tempted to choose contentment all over again, because this is a theme of my life. Not that I am content, but that I struggle for it. And so it is that rare jewel of Christian contentment, like the Puritan Jeremiah Burroughs wrote about it. I've had to fight for it. I've learned some things along the way. And I don't know if anybody else has had a similar experience to me with this. It seems like it's a constant theme of my life that I struggle with, discontentment. And I think the causes of that are really complex and multifaceted. I think for most people, probably contributing factors include personality and temperament and that kind of thing. But then there are the things that all of us just want out of life. And a lot of them are stubbornly out of our reach, things that we wish we had but don't. It could be possessions or home ownership or some kind of status or relationship that we wish we had but don't. Could be the esteem of others, skills. You know, the list is endless. And so we all, I think, to some degree struggle with this. But then there's the struggle for contentment in the Christian life, which is unique. Because there is in all of us, I think, as even from the early days of coming to faith, we know that what we're longing for is going to be found in Christ. And yet it's not like walking over to the light switch and flipping it and suddenly you're content in Christ. It comes slowly. It's fought for in a real hard-fought kind of way. And so I've learned a lot about that over the years, and I wanted to share about it.
1: What do you think is the difference between comfort and contentment?
0: Well, they're related. In fact, I would say it all depends on what you're comforted by. The great picture in the Psalms, Psalm 131, that of a weaned child with his mother, just sitting quietly on the lap, no longer anxious and clamoring desperately for what it needs, because those needs have been met. A lot of times the things that we clamor for comfort, are substitutes for what only Christ can give. But that's not to say that comfort is bad. There are many wonderful things that are good gifts of our Father that are our lives, and He intends us to be comforted by them as well. But there is an order to our comforts, and supremely, it ought to be rooted and resting in Christ first and foremost, everything coming out of that. And certainly things that are sinful, that are tempting, false comforts along those lines, they have no place in the Christian life and work against the contentment that we would otherwise have by looking to Christ first and foremost.
1: Yeah. I often find myself asking God to give me all the things that make me comfortable, whether, like you said, like a house. I would like a much bigger house, more space for my kids to run around. I would like a car that doesn't have to go to the shop every 6 months to make me comfortable. And I think about, I want those things so that I can then be content. But you talk about in this issue, Paul finding contentment in chains. Mm-hmm. And so do you think that contentment's actually easier to learn in discomfort than in comfort?
0: I have a hunch it's the only way to learn it. And there's a whole lot behind that, I think, in the New Testament. And Paul has to be this one of the supreme examples of this. And you can almost just flip open to any of his epistles, and there's something in there that testifies to this. One of my favorite passages, Romans, the beginning of Romans 5, about we rejoice in our sufferings, knowing that suffering produces endurance, endurance produces character, character produces hope. Hope does not put us to shame. And there's a reason for that. Paul says it's because God's love has been poured into our hearts through the Holy Spirit. That is how character is built. And I think contentment follows that exact same pathway. It's built on the foundation that suffering has proven out to be true. So it's one thing to behold what we hear and believe in God's word and say, yes, this is true. I believe this. But then a storm of life comes and collides with us. So, you know, we may have grown up like I did in Sunday school and singing songs about don't build your house on the sandy land, right? We got to build it on the solid rock of Jesus Christ. But then a grown-up sized storm collides with me, and I'm brought to a place of fear and crying out desperately to God. And his word proves true. He is the anchor that holds. And now it's a tested faith. And so whether it was loss or whether it was some kind of endured storm or suffering that came upon me, now I know with a greater degree of confidence, because now I can look back on my own story and say, it wasn't just true for other people. It's true, period. And I'm more confident in this now. So yeah, contentment, I think builds like that.
1: Yeah. Before I get too much farther, I want to let you all know we have Kathy here with us. Kathy is the editor of The Anchor and has been for almost 20 years. And Kathy wrote the introduction to this issue. Normally David does. So we kind of flopped it for this issue for contentment in the chaos. Kathy, in the introduction, you quote Philippians 4:12, where Paul calls contentment a secret or a mystery. Why do you think Paul chose to describe contentment in this way?
2: I don't think Paul is saying contentment is an actual secret or something, you know, that we would want to keep hidden. But because it's something that is not innate, something we all naturally, it's not something we all naturally have, there is a way to go about getting it. It's almost like Paul saying, here's the trick, or here's the thing, here's the secret. And I think some of that is found in the very next verse in Philippians, where he says, I can do all things through Christ who gives me strength. So the trick or the secret is remembering that the Lord will see you through every situation, every setting where you feel in want, you feel discontent, you feel that something is not enough. He will be faithful.
1: Mm. Yeah.
0: If I can just chime in there too, because a thought comes to mind, thinking about Paul specifically and writing about that in chains, he had by this point in his ministry really suffered the loss of all things.
2: Yeah.
0: So in a sense, there wasn't much left for him to lose but his life, and that would be gain, according to Paul in Philippians.
2: Right.
0: And so I think that's getting back to what you were saying earlier, Lauren, about the relationship between suffering and really sometimes the loss, oftentimes the loss of something actually builds our contentment in Christ. And by the time he had given everything he had to give and found and proved true that it was all worth it, that Christ was better by far, I think that's partly why he could say, I really have learned to be content in any and all circumstances, because there's nothing left that I have not tested and proved that Christ is my all in all.
1: On day 17, you quote Eric Raymond saying that contentment is, quote, not getting what you want, but wanting what you have in Christ. You talked about it a little bit earlier, but is that a switch that flips in our lives, or is that something that needs to be practiced daily?
0: I'm going to say both. This is, I think, just the miraculous paradox that is sanctification, which is ultimately something I believe the Spirit of God does in us, and our participation is part of that. And yet it's God driving it. It's on the basis of faith as well. Actually, this is something I learned from Tim Keller. And I think if I remember rightly, I think he got it from Richard Lovelace. And it's the idea that we know we're justified by faith, right? The Protestant Reformation was built upon that vital doctrine, but we are also sanctified by faith. And if sanctification is becoming more and more Christ-like, the reason it's built on and driven by faith is because it's done by our gaze on and worship of Christ. It's a reordering of what is inside of us, what we desire, what our affections looks like. And it's why, for the one who is growing more and more in Christ likeness and being sanctified, that this beautiful truth from the Psalms, I think I actually have a picture of this somewhere hanging on my wall in my home. Marcy and I, my wife, we had this as part of our wedding, this verse that says, delight yourself in the Lord and he will give you the desires of your heart. How does that work? You might think, young in your faith or immature in your walk, well, I want to be rich, and I'm not, but I'm delighting myself in the Lord. So why am I not getting the desires of my heart? And the answer would be because you're not really delighting in the Lord. Because if you were, Christ, you know, is what you desire most. And our God just loves to give us himself. That's the gospel promise. And so our contentment in Christ is for those desires to be reformed, reshaped in us according to what Christ wants to give us. And then he does give it to us. And that's why contentment is the result of wanting Christ more. And that is a work of God driven by faith.
1: The last 5 days in the Anchor Devotional, you go verse by verse through Psalm 23. Mm-hmm. What is it about that passage specifically that made it the right landing place for the whole 31 days, but also verse by verse, just several days in a row, spending 5 days there?
0: Oh, man. Yeah, there are a few passages and chapters of the Bible, like Psalm 23. And we've come back to it. We'll come back to it many times on Haven, but just the opening words, the Lord is my shepherd. And it says, I lack nothing. There's a picture of contentment right there. Like, there is nothing I truly need. And if we have been growing, like we were just talking about, in Christ likeness, we're talking about our desires and our wants. There is nothing I want that I do not have with my great shepherd beside me. He's the one who gives me what I need. And Psalm 23 just walks you through what that looks like in the Christian life. And one of the things I appreciate so much about Psalm 23 is that it really does kind of span the gamut of the Christian life. It's a couple of years ago we did a series on the Pilgrim's Progress from John Bunyan. I feel like Psalm 23 is like a little mini Pilgrim's Progress. You know, it walks you through the seasons of life that, praise God, are there in most of our lives. There are green pasture seasons, there are quiet waters seasons, there's refreshing seasons. But it is inevitable that life takes a turn at some point, probably many points along the way, and suddenly a dark valley looms in front of us. And we were talking about how often our contentment is most fully formed in those kinds of moments, the things that we suffer, the things that we lose, the dark valleys that we face, and the fact that the Good Shepherd walks alongside us. So, yeah, contentment is like I was saying earlier at the very beginning of our conversation, it is something that you don't just simply like attain and then you've got it. It's not like I passed Algebra 1 and now I'm just really good at it. You know, I'm ready for the next thing, you know, but I got algebra down. Contentment is constant because life changes and you change and the circumstances of life change and what it looks like to walk with faithfulness with our good shepherd in the season ahead isn't like what it was like in the season behind. And so I think Psalm 23 pulls us into that journey that we take with Jesus, and it's constant, is the constant of those who have come to know, like Paul says, the secret of contentment. What is it? It's Christ. It's Christ right next to me at every waking moment.
1: This question is for both of you, but I'll start with Kathy. If someone were to read all 31 days of this issue of the Anchor Devotional, Contentment in the Chaos, what is one thought, idea, line that you would want someone to remember?
2: Well, most of all, I would hope that through the 31 days of reading, they would know solidly contentment is found only in Jesus Christ. But there is a little something that came up two or three times in that devotional, and it speaks about contentment and thanksgiving going hand in hand. I think one time we said contentment and thanksgiving are friends. Another time called them twin brothers. And I think that's a really good thing to tuck away and take with you, that having a thankful heart, forcing yourself to see all the blessings you have, that what you can be thankful for today, are really important measures for developing contentment in your own heart.
1: David, what about you? A thought or idea you'd want someone to take with them from this issue?
0: Yeah. You know, looking back through what I wrote now years ago, it's very wide ranging. And I think that's kind of the point. Contentment is actually a byproduct. You can't just go out there and get it and work on it. It's actually a byproduct of your walk with Christ, and there are so many facets to it. And so this is something really that the Holy Spirit has to author in you, work out in your life. But the one constant through all of it is going to be striving for fresh eyes daily to behold Christ, because contentment in the Christian life can't be found anywhere else or apart from right. Him. So, you know, it sounds like, I suppose, kind of a pat answer, maybe what you'd expect to hear from Haven, but it's really true. Mm-hmm. It's all about Jesus. It really is.
1: Yep. Yeah. Well, thanks, David, for taking the guest seat today and handing over the mic for a minute. And thank you, Kathy, for joining mm-hmm. us as well. You were in this issue just as much as David was, so I was really excited to have your voice.
2: Thanks.
1: And I'm really excited for our readers of Anchor and listeners of Haven today to have this issue. It's called Contentment in the Chaos. I think everyone should get it, so I'm really excited it's out there now.

0: Amen. Psalm 23 from a group called Poor Bishop Hooper. This is Haven Today. I'm David Wolin. Contentment does not come quickly. It's not something you achieve and then move on to something else. No, we have to tend to it and cultivate it throughout our lives in Christ. And to that end, there is no substitute for spending daily time in God's Word. 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I'm David Wolin. Won't you come back again next time? We'll be keeping it all about Jesus. It's The Great Story here on Haven Today.
1: 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Hey, I'm Phil Ross. I'm glad you're here. And wasn't it fun to hear David Wolin get interviewed? You know, it's kind of funny when, you know, they're folks are the host of a radio program. They talk a certain way, but then when it's them talking about something that's near and dear to their heart, they sound different. It's the real them, and I just appreciate that about David Wolin. He's just a real person and a follower of Jesus Christ. It really comes through on every episode of Haven Today. And so join us here tomorrow at 4 o'clock for tomorrow's edition of Haven Today. And coming up next on Refuge Radio Live, because it's Tuesday, our host Bill Welsh is joined by a very, very special in-studio guest. It's his son, Jeremy. And we'll be getting an update on the amazing journey of recovery that Jesus has led in Jeremy's life. It's wonderful. Jeremy's awesome because he has an awesome God. And we're going to hear about it. And you're going to be encouraged and inspired. So I encourage you, keep listening right here on K-Wave for today's edition of Refuge Radio Live, the Bible teaching ministry of Refuge Calvary Chapel in Huntington Beach. All coming your way next.
2: Hello, this is Truth for Life Bible teacher Alistair Begg. 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This year, it will take place in Valencia, California. 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

0: Everybody, and welcome to Refuge Radio Live. And I just want to say this. The voice that you're listening to was our worship leader at Refuge for, I think, about a year.
1: Tom Lane.
0: Yeah. I love that little he does in the middle of that.
1: Yeah, he sang at my wedding.
0: Did he really?
1: Yeah, he was the guy that sang at my wedding.
0: I did not remember that. I was so overwhelmed that you were actually getting married.
1: I know. We can talk about that story some other time.
0: But... And God gave you a gem, and he gave her a gem, too.
1: Yeah, I made out better than she did in this situation, for sure.
0: Okay. Yeah, that's well done.
1: Yeah.
0: The invisible fist bump here.
1: That was 22 years ago.
0: That's so hard to believe.
1: Of this month.
0: 22 years ago. And I want to welcome all of you to Refuge Radio. And we are revisiting a story, a continuing unfolding story in the life of my son. And Joy would say my son, too.
1: Yeah.
0: Jeremy Welsh. I did not forget your name.
1: I forgot
0: what I just said.
1: You forgot for a second.
0: But it's so good to have you back in the studio, son.
1: Thank you.
0: And I love the man that you are.
1: Mm-hmm.
0: I love the young man that you were, the little boy that you were. It's been one of the greatest pleasures of my life to be the father, the daddy-o of Jeremy Micah Welsh.
1: Well, the pleasure is all mine.
0: Good. But 2 years ago...
1: Mm-hmm.
0: A big deal happened in your life.
1: A big deal did happen in my life.
0: And it nearly ended your life.
1: It nearly ended my life from some choices that I had made for a long time that all culminated. It's a hard word to say. Yeah. I don't know why. But it all came together one day, and God kind of knocked me down or let me fall kind of hard. And through all of that, while on the ground, you get to look up and see that God is God. And there's been a really cool story that's not an easy story. Not every step was perfect or anything.
0: It certainly
1: like that.
0: Was not an easy story to live, was it?
1: No. And it's, I mean, there's consistent challenges, but there's always something to learn from every part of that challenge. You know, when I first came in here, I think it was, I don't know, 4 months after that had happened, and there's still confusion, right? You know, even 2 years later, there's still thoughts and stuff about that.
0: Did you ever kind of sort of walk through all the, you know, the forest of questions, like, how did this happen, and why did this happen, and where were you, God, or anything like that?
1: I didn't, and I've thought about that quite a bit. I knew exactly why it happened.
0: Mm-hmm.
1: I made it happen.
0: Yeah.
1: I made dumb choices. I was highly addicted to alcohol, and that was my thing. You know?
0: And when did you start making those choices? How old were you?
1: I was young. I was really young. It's hard to say really, you know. I think a lot of young kids, they'll take a drink or whatever.
0: Right.
1: But when it really became kind of an issue was probably 2021 when it was, you know, like an intentional thing.
0: Yeah.
1: And, you know, just going at it, going hard, having fun, letting it kind of take over. And, it does start out, it's fun.
0: Mm-hmm. Right.
1: Until it's not.
0: There's a pleasure in it somewhere. And the pleasures of sin, it says, are just for a season.
1: Yeah.
0: And then at the end of that season or in the middle of that season, the pain, you know, the grip of that, you know, ironclad hand around your soul.
1: Yeah, it's very fun until it's not, and it became unfun before I had that stroke. And the stroke was induced primarily by alcohol and the amount that I was drinking at that time and, you know, just kind of not really wanting to live life. You know, honestly, just was kind of using that as a way out. And God had a different decision or a different path for me that day on September 5th of 2024.
0: I want to ask a question from a father's side.
1: Mm-hmm.
0: Parents said, well, because that's what I am.
1: You are my dad.
0: But why in those years, and I don't mean to put you on the spot because I know I've probably never asked you this question.
1: Mm-hmm.
0: Why in those years when you were struggling with that or maybe pursuing that, why didn't you come and talk to me?
1: Pursuing what?
0: Alcohol. When that was a real issue in your life.
1: I think there's probably, you know, just like most kids, you're doing something that you know your dad or your mom's not going to be really too stoked about, and you already know what the discussion is going to be about, or at least you have a fear of what the discussion is going to be about. I don't know what the discussion would have been like had I come and talked to you at that point. But, you know, it's just one of those things you just kind of don't, you know. I didn't really talk to anybody about it until it was too late.
0: Yeah.
1: Yeah. Until Joanna started talking to people about it and, you know, getting help. And thank God she did. You know, I've got a couple of good friends that tried really hard.
0: And that's an easy thing to say now, isn't it? Thank God that she did.
1: It's a very easy thing to say now. Yes. Yeah. Yes, that would be an accurate statement. It was very difficult in that moment.
0: Yeah.
1: You know, because when you're stuck, you want to do what you want to do. Yeah. And that's it. That's all there is to it. You want to do what you want to do.
0: Yeah. But
1: why didn't I come and talk to you? I don't know.
0: Yeah. Well, here we are, close to the 2-year anniversary, right? Mm-hmm. Of your, as you have said, God knocking you down so that He could change your life, so that He could pick you
1: up. Yeah, the 5th of September was the day after my 20th year wedding anniversary.
0: Mm-hmm. That's still so hard to believe.
1: Got knocked down. And to answer your question earlier, was there ever a time that I was like, where is God in this? Where is why? Mm-hmm. Why is this happening to me? The answer is no. Like, I always looked at it as, okay, I understand. I get it. Now what can I learn from it? Did I always approach it that way from an outward perspective? I would say people would look at me and be like, he was probably pretty angry. But there was never a time where I felt God was not with me or didn't have my best interest in mind. And matter of fact, I feel like it was the opposite.
0: You were still a believer. You were still...
1: Always.
0: Yeah.
1: Yeah, the entire time. Never, ever doubted God.
0: Yeah.
1: Never once.
0: I'm going to go back and read the opening verses that I read at the beginning, because I think we didn't have the mic on at that point. But listen to this, everybody. This is from the Gospel of John, chapter 8, verse 34 through 36. Jesus said, "Most assuredly, I say to you, whoever commits sin is a slave of sin." And that's true. Sin doesn't play. Mm-hmm. It doesn't play. It comes out with its gnarly hands to hold you forever if it can. And then it says, "And a slave does not abide in the house forever, but a son abides forever." And then Jesus said this, "And therefore, if the Son makes you free, you shall be free indeed."
1: Indeed.
0: And you are free indeed now, Jeremy, aren't you?
1: I am.
0: Yeah.
1: I am.
0: Let's talk about the last 2 years.
1: Yeah.
0: You've done a lot of encouragement of other people. You've spoken a lot of different places. You've spoken a number of times at Refuge. We did a night or two on a midweek night, and you came and spoke to one of the small groups in the church about that.
1: Uh-huh.
0: And it was remarkable to see how well you connected with people. Mm-hmm. You're a genuine person. I mean, you're a real person.
1: I am.
0: You're not
1: real.
0: A bot.
1: I'm in the flesh.
0: Yes, but you have a remarkable way of connecting with people, and you know, whether it's sitting one on one at a coffee shop or you know, standing in front of a crowd in a church or an assembly somewhere. And did you ever see that phase of your life coming along? And does it surprise you? The way that God's using you now in other people's lives.
1: Yes and no. When I was made to go to rehab by Joanna saying, "Hey,
0: thank you, Joanna.
1: You can't come home."
0: Yeah,
1: that's a kind of a tough pill to swallow.
0: Oh,
1: when your wife says you can't come home.
0: Yeah,
1: you got to get your stuff together. You got to come home. Mm-hmm. It was a crazy 2 weeks after that.
0: Yeah, it's she wanted you to come home.
1: She wanted me to come home, but she wanted me to come home well, whole, and all that. But my life was a country song for the first 2 weeks, you know.
0: Yes.
1: I had a stroke.
0: You had a dog that died, too, didn't you?
1: I had a stroke. My car got crashed. My dog died. My son got in a car accident. There was one other thing that happened that I'll forget or remember later, but it was just one thing after the next. Like, if I had to put that into lyrics,
0: I write songs. I need to write that song.
1: Let's write that song. We should write that song.
0: Oh, what a great ending.
1: But the first day I went into rehab down in, it's not Dana Point, it's San Juan Capistrano.
0: Yeah.
1: It's called Able to Change. I walked in there kind of, it's hard to say, but like on your high horse. I look around, there's 29 other people in this room, and I'm like, addicts.
0: You know, I don't belong here.
1: I'm so much better than you. And it was in that moment.
0: Wow.
1: I remember where I was standing in the room. There's all these black leather couches around and looking at all these people. And I felt like God pretty much smacked me upside the head. And he's like, "You are one of them. You're exactly like everybody else." And it was in that moment that I realized, I think there might be something that I am being given right now through this pain.
0: Wow.
1: You know, the promise is pain. Mm-hmm. That's kind of what it feels like.
0: Yeah.
1: But through this pain, I had an opportunity to be a voice for a lot of those people, whether they were believers or not, in that room. I'm still friends with quite a few of them, and we talk, and some are doing well, some are not doing well. And that's unfortunate, but they're always got somebody there. But I heard very clearly God say, you're going to use your voice. And I don't know what that looks like, and that scares me to death. You know, even just speaking into this microphone, I'm sweaty right now, and it does scare me, but also got to go with faith and understand that God asks you to do something.
0: Right.
1: Do it.
0: Yeah.
1: And it will be blessed, whatever that is. If it's a conversation, I've had conversations that I probably never, ever, ever would have had I not felt compelled by the Holy Spirit to do.
0: Yeah.
1: And, you know, one of those was just this week.
0: Hmm.
1: Actually, it was last week, a week ago, I should say, where I felt very strong that I needed to ask for forgiveness.
0: Wow.
1: With somebody. And that's something, you know, those of you who have done a 12-step program, that's one of those, make amends. You have to do that. Right. But there's always one that you're like, mm-mm.
0: I wasn't at fault there.
1: Not going to do that. There's always one. Yeah. But I was like, okay, did it. And it's now, I think, great.
0: The relationship grows again.
1: It's never nothing that my life was ever will be again.
0: Yeah.
1: You know, and I know that. I'm hoping it gets better, just different.
0: Yeah.
1: You know, that's the hope. But forgiveness is one of the biggest things that, whether it's addiction, whether it's being stuck in your head, whatever is going on.
0: Certainly, yeah.
1: It's forgiving others. For sure. But also, when you receive that gift of forgiveness, there's really nothing that can stop you.
0: I used to know the American Sign Language sign for forgiveness, and I wish I could remember it right now, but it's something akin to having one hand out and just, you know, wiping the stuff off of it.
1: I think it's really funny that we're talking. I think it's funny we're talking about sign language on the radio. Anyway, carry on.
0: Yeah. So, Jeremy, it's been 2 years.
1: Yes.
0: It's been 2 years and 3 days.
1: It has.
0: Am I correct on that?
1: It has. And each day that goes by, so, you know, first day went into the hospital and kind of fought everybody physically and had to be restrained and then had to be put out for a time. So I'm counting each day up until the 10th.
0: And when we first came in, which was a couple of days afterwards, you were still restrained.
1: Yeah.
0: And that was one of the hardest things I've ever seen in my life.
1: Yeah.
0: To see my son in bonds.
1: Yeah.
0: You know, and knowing he was in bondage, a deeper bondage than the straps that were holding you in that bed.
1: Yeah.
0: And knowing that there were hundreds of people praying for you in a couple of churches, you know, that all knew who you were, churches you had ministered in, had sung in, and oh my goodness, it was one of the hardest things to see in my life, but to know that there was hope.
1: Yeah.
0: And to see your wonderful, beautiful wife standing beside you in that, and your boys as well, you know, they're concerned for you, and there's been, okay, so it's been the 2 years.
1: Mm-hmm.
0: Has there been any falling back? Has there been any lapses?
1: No, not even a little bit.
0: Wow.
1: Not even a thought of it, not a desire or anything like that. And that's by the grace of God, because the amount that I was drinking was just like, it was just clockwork. You know, you could do it. I found myself, you and Mom never argue, right? You guys never argue. Most people listening that are married or have a relationship probably never argue. But me and Joanna were in an argument, right?
0: Yeah.
1: Recently. And I went to the store to get coffee for the next day. And getting at the register, and I look behind me. The guy behind me is buying a cube, a Bud Light, and a whiskey bottle. And I looked back at it, just kind of stared at it for a second, and I was so incredibly thankful that that's not what I'm doing now. I'm preparing for the next day to wake up, have a cup of coffee, and get going without drinking booze to get the day going. And that's just not even a thought in my head anymore. And I know that doesn't work that way for everybody who's trying.
0: And I love the passion in your heart as you say that. But I also know on the other side, you have intentionally stepped in to many people's lives who are still there.
1: Yeah.
0: without a sense of being judgmental towards mm-hmm. them. How did you make that step?
1: Just do it. I don't know. There's no other way to explain it. I think even when I was deep in that addiction, I always had a desire to help people. And I would consistently be reaching out to people. And
0: while you were still addicted?
1: Yeah, while I was still addicted. Okay. And, you know, what? It, not about booze, but about anything.
0: Uh-huh.
1: And helping people walk through tough times in marriage, tough times, some of them with addictions of other things. And, you know, I knew the right things to say, but I couldn't do them, which I think is kind of a problem for a lot of people. But, yeah, it was... It's good.
0: Yeah.
1: It's good now.
0: What have your boys asked you any questions along the way?
1: Yeah.
0: Or in retrospect about?
1: Yeah. My boys, I love
0: gosh,
1: my boys.
0: Sure,
1: so much about them. And I get opportunities. I got a 20-year-old, an 18-year-old, and an 11-year-old. You know that, but not everybody does. 20-year-olds and 18-year-olds, they like to have fun, you know, and we get to talk about a lot of stuff. Micah asked me recently, he's like, how did you get that much alcohol into your system every day?
0: Who asked you that?
1: Micah.
0: Really?
1: Because it was almost 2 liters of vodka every single day.
0: My
1: he's like, how did you do that without dying? I'm like, I don't know. God wanted me here for something.
0: Is that like a half a gallon?
1: I think
0: so.
1: Yeah, somewhere around there. It's a lot.
0: Wow.
1: Owen is very protective. Incredibly protective. He's the 11-year-old, and he's like, you're not, you know, if we're somewhere and people are having beers, like a party or whatever.
0: Oh, wow.
1: Like, you're not having any of that, are you, Dad?
0: Of course not.
1: It gives me a great opportunity with him to sit down or, you know, kneel down face-to-face and say, I can promise you that you will never see me do that ever again.
0: Wow.
1: And he holds me accountable.
0: Yeah.
1: It's very cool. And Noah, the
0: even
1: same.
0: At a party, even at a wedding,
1: anywhere.
0: Even in a backyard barbecue.
1: Anywhere. That kid's going to go somewhere.
0: Yeah.
1: all my boys are going to go somewhere.
0: Yeah.
1: He's got some guts for sure.
0: Yeah.
1: And I love it. I love that about him and getting to talk with Noah about the same thing. Like all three of them. It's not a secret. And I don't want it to be a secret.
0: Yeah.
1: I want to be able to teach from my past failings. And just keep on moving forward from it. And like you mentioned, you know, getting to help people through stuff without judgment. I think that's huge, you know, because I think it's easier when you've gone through something to be like, to have empathy.
0: Mm-hmm.
1: And just be able to sit with somebody in their stank for a little while and let them know, hey, you're loved. And if you really want to get going, let's get going.
0: Now, is that, can you imagine that, or have you done that before?
1: I've done that.
0: But before somebody has said, I know I've got a problem and I need help. Mm-hmm. Can you talk to someone that obviously is destroying their life mm-hmm. with alcohol and all the relationships around it? Can you talk to them before they've come to the point of recognizing I've got a problem?
1: I think by the time you recognize, they already know that they have a problem.
0: Mm-hmm.
1: I knew.
0: Yeah,
1: and I can only speak for myself, but in the people that I have spoken with that I've said, hey, drink all you want, but I'll let you know when you're kind of getting to a point of like, this might be a problem,
0: mm-hmm.
1: you know, so you can have those conversations, but ultimately they have to come to that realization.
0: And where would that have happened? In what context would that happen?
1: At a barbecue.
0: Yeah.
1: At a barbecue or somebody calling. I've had friends call me and say, hey, my brother's dealing with this or this. I'm like, that's horrible.
0: Yeah.
1: And I would absolutely love to help. Give him my phone number and I will certainly have a conversation with him. Because a lot of times I did have people come out and try and coerce me into rehab. And I'm like, nah, I'm fine.
0: Wow.
1: I'm good.
0: Friends?
1: Yeah.
0: Yeah.
1: Great friends.
0: Yeah.
1: You know, my friend Neil, who, if anybody had listened in the past, I mean, I would not be here today if it was not for that man.
0: And he came to the studio one day.
1: Yeah, he came to the studio.
0: Yeah.
1: Studio and
0: Aaron was here too.
1: And Aaron Cortinez, who just celebrated, I think, 13 years of sobriety.
0: Wow. So, I am so grateful for the friends that God put in your life, Jeremy.
1: Yeah.
0: Where God did something in your life that I couldn't do. And there's no way I could have arranged it. And he knew who to bring into your life at one time. And, you know, they went through their own stuff as well. And to see a couple of men that were brothers when they were boys, you know, teenage boys, and now on the other side of that kind of hardship and that kind of addiction, friends again at a much deeper level.
1: Yeah. I don't think you get tight with somebody without going through hard times.
0: Yeah.
1: You know, we see that. That's why family is so tight, you know, or so messed up. Yeah. Either way, but you really don't get close to somebody without going through some hard times. And, and those guys and others as well walked with me through a lot of that.
0: Well, talk to somebody right now that is, this is resonating in their heart.
1: Mm-hmm.
0: This is touching a very tender place in their heart and in their mind in regards to their family, their relationships, their own sobriety, their own, you know, mental balance. What would you say to them? What's the next thing that they need to do?
1: I think the next thing they need to do is reach out to whoever it is. If you want to drop me a line on my social media, just send me a direct message.
0: Tell them how to find
1: on Ask Jeremy at Instagram or Jeremy Welsh on Facebook.

0: drop me a line on my social media. Just send me a direct message.
1: Tell them how to find
0: on Ask Jeremy at Instagram or Jeremy Welsh on Facebook. And I'll do my best to
1: spell that out.
0: Ask Jeremy. Okay. A-S-K. J-E-R-E-M-Y.
1: Very good.
0: Get you. Yeah.
1: You're good.
0: And I'm
1: you're a good speller, Jeremy.
0: I'm so good. Oh my gosh. Jeremy Welsh on Facebook too, but you got to reach out. And if you don't have somebody to reach out to and you just want to talk, like, let's just be honest. Yeah. Let's be honest about where you are.
1: Yeah.
0: And just, you know, the first, it's so hard to tell somebody how to do something because, you know, when I first got sober, how did you do it? I was like, well, I had a stroke and I was in the hospital for a week. Mm-hmm. And my liver almost exploded, and my kidneys almost stopped working.
1: And you didn't volunteer to go in.
0: I didn't volunteer, but I didn't say no.
1: Yeah.
0: When it came time to it, to go. But it, you got to talk to somebody. If you've got a friend, if you're scared to tell somebody, tell them anyway.
1: Yeah.
0: Because they do want to help. They do want to show you that they love you by helping you. And sometimes, like love, I can use Joanne as an example of love. You know, when you first married or dating and all that, love looks different than 22 years or 20 years at that point into marriage, where love is strong. And, you know, when we got married, we said through thick and thin, through good and bad, through all of this stuff, I'm going to be here and I'm going to fight for you. And that's what love is sometimes fighting and not letting me home.
1: Yeah.
0: And taking my car and not even letting me go home to take a shower. I was angry, so mad.
1: I remember
0: so
1: that.
0: So incredibly angry.
1: I remember seeing the anger, but
0: I was very angry about that for a while.
1: Yeah.
0: But, you know, that's love. And, you know, there is light at the end of the tunnel. Yeah. I know we don't have a ton of time, but speaking of light at the end of the tunnel, if you've ever gone to Yosemite and you're driving through the tunnel view, it reminds me so much a little bit. That doesn't make any sense. It reminds me a lot of my journey where I'm going through this dark, dark, dark tunnel with little bits of light, just enough to kind of keep you going. And then you get out and you see the Yosemite Valley.
1: Yeah.
0: And it's very similar to sobriety, where you're just going so dark. You're just dark, dark, dark. And then you stop. You're forced to stop, or you almost die, or whatever happens. You stop and you can see that light. You can see the valley. You can see the world for what it is. It doesn't make everything easier immediately.
1: Yeah.
0: But it does start to make sense.
1: And the prize at the end of it is, as you said, sobriety.
0: Mm-hmm.
1: But the other word, and I guess you'd say the spiritual side of this, is deliverance.
0: Yes.
1: It's God setting a prisoner free.
0: Mm-hmm.
1: A prisoner that wasn't even willing, maybe for a long time, to cry out and say, God, I need your help. You grew up in a Christian family. I know these people.
0: You know these people. You know, the truth is, I daily would pray to God to deliver me from it, because I knew I had a problem, but I didn't really want to be delivered at that point. And God knew that.
1: Well, you know what? I have a hunch that there are some people listening right now, with a couple of minutes that we have left, that are in the depths right now, 30 seconds. And I want to ask you, please jot down this number and call. There's somebody at Refuge right now that is ready to pray with you, ready to talk with you, ready to hear your story. 714-907-1177. That's 714-907-1177. Your case is not beyond the ability of God to reach and break the addiction and lead you into a life that's worth living, that will honor Him and glorify Him. And that, Jeremy, that's what you're doing these days.
0: Mm-hmm.
1: You're glorifying God, and you're speaking hope into people's life. Thank you for being here.
0: Of course.
1: I think we might have to do this again. that went by faster than I've ever seen. So again, 714-907-1177. Jesus sets people free. Let Him set you free.
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1: Sharing life, delivering truth, giving hope. 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We also stream this live from our website at kwave.com. And one of the cool things that's great about modern technology, you know, that little communicator unit that you have in your pocket. Well, not only can you call your friends, take pictures, find out what's going on in this great big wide world of ours, but you can also have wonderful apps that let you listen to K-Wave wherever you go. And so you can download the K-Wave mobile app from all your favorite app stores. Hey, good afternoon. I'm Phil Ross. Hope you're doing good here on this Tuesday. Yeah, it's a warm one. It's going to be warm tonight. There's a heat advisory in effect until tomorrow, through tomorrow night. So do be careful and make sure you're drinking plenty of water and staying cool wherever you can. And just be good to yourself. Take care of yourself. And watch out for members of your family and folks at church and stuff like that that might be impacted by intense heat. And so check in on them, won't you? And make sure they're doing okay. Give them a call. Find out how they're doing. If they need to get to some air conditioning, well, maybe you can help them out and do something fun together. Something. I'll let the Holy Spirit guide you in finding fun ways to help people cool off. Coming up next on Somebody Loves You Radio, Pastor Ronald Reese continues his series looking at living a Spirit-led life. And, of course, that Spirit he's talking about is the Holy Spirit, the third member of the Holy Trinity. And when you put your faith in Jesus Christ and you commit your life to him through faith, the Holy Spirit takes up residence in your life. And when you live in tune with the Holy Spirit, you can really experience some real power for living. And that power is pretty amazing, and more than just what I could describe for you here in just a couple minutes, but we're going to hear more about it coming up next, as Pastor Ron will be looking at Acts chapter 1 for a study called The Power of the Holy Spirit in the Believer. So I encourage you to keep it right here on K-Wave for today's edition of Somebody Loves You Radio with Pastor Ronald Reese. It's happening right here next, right after we get a check of the news and the weather with Brian Perez. So keep it right here.
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6: Missouri Attorney General Catherine Hanaway is taking a stand for mothers and unborn children. Her office is promoting a statewide television and radio campaign warning Missourians about the consequences of Missouri's current abortion laws while supporting Amendment 3, which would restore legal protections for unborn babies. Under the 2024 constitutional amendment, dozens of pro-life laws have been struck down, including regulations designed to protect women's health and safety at abortion facilities. Amendment 3 would repeal the constitutional right to abortion, with some exceptions. While we shouldn't stop fighting until all babies are protected, Missouri Amendment 3 is a leap in the right direction for life in Missouri. I thank the Attorney General for her stand for life.
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